0: That's our Twins storyline, and that's a wrap for the Menards pregame lineup card. 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

0: This is manager Derek Shelton. The lineup card is completed. My guys are ready, and it's time for Twins baseball.
1: Swung on and hit high in the air to deep right field. Does Clemens have another one? He does.
2: High in the air down the right field line, and this ball is out of here. Brooks Lee has tied it up 2-2.
1: Byron lifts one high and deep to left and into the bullpen for a home run.
2: Here's 2-2 on the way. Swung on and missed, got him. Ryan, little fist bump. He strikes out the side.
1: Royce Lewis, Tapper back up the middle and through, and Royce Lewis wins it for the Minnesota Twins.
0: Twins baseball is brought to you by Target, proud partner of the Minnesota Twins. Now let's head live to the ballpark.
1: Well, good evening and welcome once again to downtown Minneapolis as the Twins kick off a six-game homestand and a three-game series to open it with the first-place Chicago White Sox. The Twins are entering their season within a season, 15 consecutive games, all against American League Central foes. Six of those against the front-running Palehos, who are 70-63, a season-high seven games over 500. Twins, meanwhile, are 64-70 on the heels of a 1-5 road trip and looking to get back in the win column here tonight. Tonight, not only will mark Walker Jenkins' major league debut, but Dean Kramer on the mound for the Lind Lifter. He'll be opposed by another trade deadline acquisition, right-hander Luis Castillo, whom the Twins bested earlier this year when he was a Mariner. Thrilled to have Dan Gladden back in the driver's seat. He'll have your starting lineups. We've got the national anthem. And first pitch from what should be a good one in downtown Minneapolis is coming up right here on your home for Twins baseball.
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5: Hey, welcome back to Minnesota Twins Baseball as the Chicago White Sox roll into town for a three-game matchup. White Sox coming in 70-69. They are 2.5 up over the Cleveland Guardians. Twins 64-70, 6.5 trailing the Chicago White Sox. Here tonight is going to be Dean Kramer, 2-4 on the year for the Twins, and going for the Chicago White Sox, Luis Castillo. Give you the rest of the starting lineups. But first, here's our national anthem.

That is Trevor Chapel with our national anthem, and here is the starting lineup for the visiting Chicago White Sox, leading off and playing left field. It will be Sam Antonacci at first base, batting second. Monitaka Murakami. Miguel Vargas, he'll be at third base, batting third. The DH batting fourth will be Andrew Benintendi. Braden Montgomery, he'll be in right field, batting fifth. Shortstop batting sixth, it'll be Colson Montgomery. Chase Medroff, he'll be at second base, batting seventh. Tristan Peters in center field, bats eighth, and catching a batting ninth will be Drew Romo. On the mound, Luis Castillo's 22nd start. Came over in a trade from the Seattle Mariners. He is just 4-10 on the year. Here's the starting lineup for your Minnesota Twins, leading off in the right field. It'll be Luke Kuechel. Brooks Lee bats second, plays third base. Ryan Jeffers gets the call behind the plate. He'll bat third. Our cleanup hitter at second base, Cody Clemens, is always brought to you by Marsden, your hometown cleaning team, keeping Target Field, that world-class facility, for 17 years and running. We thank you, Marsden. Batting fifth, the DH will be Josh Bell. Royce Lewis bats sixth, plays first base. In left field, batting seventh, it'll be Trevor Larnach. Kalen Culpepper.

0: Harper. He'll bat eighth and play shortstop, and making his major league debut in center field. Batting ninth will be Walker Jenkins. Dean Kramer, he's 2-4 on the year on the mound for your Minnesota Twins. Mike Easterbrook will be calling balls and strikes. Lance Barrett, the umpire at first base. Malachi Moore at second base. Alfonso Marquez, crew chief, he'll be at third base. Get to see another first, and that is Walker Jenkins. Top prospect for the Minnesota Twins in center field here tonight. First of three against the Chicago White Sox. And Chris, I always tell you, take your mirrors off because you can't look behind you. The team you're chasing is the Chicago White Sox. 72 consecutive days they've been in first place. They're doing something right, but a lot of people still scratch their heads and say, how are they doing it? So we're going to find out here tonight. They got a guy they traded for on the mound, Luis Castillo. Really didn't perform well. The Twins faced him when he was with Seattle and really hasn't pitched all that well in a Chicago White Sox uniform, so we have to wait and see.
1: They've been struggling in their rotation and yet somehow finding ways to win with four rookies playing integral roles offensively. Will Venable, a shoe-in for Manager of the Year. He has done a spectacular job changing the entire culture and the way that this White Sox team plays. They play a fun brand of baseball. This series should be a lot of fun, and it's brought to you by Heinz. Hot dogs, burgers, and game day favorites deserve an all-star. Heinz Ketchup, pick up yours today at your local Cub. Walker Jenkins sprinting out to center field for the first time as a big leaguer. I'll tell you who needs some oxygen right now. Dan Coomey, our fine videographer. He had to sprint alongside him with the camera. By the time he got out to center, Coomey was winded. You could tell he was staggering around out there in center field. So hopefully, as the game begins, Danny, you can go ahead and rest up.
0: I'll do the best I can.
1: Here's Sam Antonacci. He's the spark plug for this group. He leads the league in getting hit by pitch. Bats from the left side and has scored 7 times in 7 games against the Twins, and he takes a pitch wide from Dean Kramer. We're underway. It's 1-1, no strikes. As Danny mentioned, you can rip the mirrors off and turn the out-of-town scoreboard off as well. This is the team you're looking for, and they're right here in your building. 1-0 pitch, and that is taken just off the plate, 2-0.
0: You know, and when the season started, we were talking earlier about it, that they were kind of ranked Chicago ahead of the Twins. They were like ranked fourth in our division. And here they are. They've been sitting atop it pretty much all year.
1: Everybody waiting for them to run out of steam, and they just find another gear when they need it as Antonacci takes a strike and the count 2-1. I think you pointed out, Danny, that Dean Kramer's only win while he was with Baltimore this year was actually against the White Sox.
0: Yeah, he went 7 innings in that ballgame, pitched well.
1: Antonacci, the table setter, steals bases, and again, he loves getting hit by pitch. He set the franchise record, been hit 24 times this year. And he hits this ball in the air to right center field. Walker Jenkins racing over. He's under it. The baseball finds the new guy, and Walker equal to the task. The 21-year-old puts that one in his hip pocket. There's one away. And here's another fine rookie, Munetaka Murakami.
0: I think the fans got a big kick out of the fact that Walker Jenkins got to catch the ball.
1: I think they did.
0: On a routine pop-up.
1: Easy kid to like. I mean, you heard his comments. He's so mature beyond his years. Michael Kadire and LaTroy Hawkins had him with Team USA. They called him Captain America, not only for the big iron jaw and the big blonde head of hair, the physique, but just the yesers, the no-sirs. High school in North Carolina. As a first pitch to Murakami, just misses. 1-0, no strikes. Murakami actually missed the series.

0: Murakami's down on strikes. Splitter got it. And the splitter is one of the best weapons for Dean Kramer. And he utilized it beautifully there. Presented as a strike, Danny disappeared out of the zone.
1: Yeah, especially pitching ahead in the count. It's got late drop on it. Good grip. Ball tumbles down and away. The left-handers. This could be effective for him tonight if he can pitch ahead.
0: Now here's Vargas, described as the heart and soul of this club. And the first pitch, a strike in the outside corner. In 8 career games here at Target Field, he's driven in 10 runs. He's riding a 6-game hitting streak. He leads all Major League third basemen in runs scored, walks, and WAR. And he is second in pretty much everything else. And he lines this one to right center field for a base hit. 7-game hitting streak for Vargas. Again, he's second among all third basemen in doubles, on base percentage, OPS, homers, runs batted in. He has just been an absolute offensive juggernaut. And he's at first for Benintendi. Nothing fancy about it, Danny. Just waited for the pitch he wanted and then smacked it.
1: He came in 0-for-8 against Kramer and now picks up his first hit. Not a lot of at-bats against Kramer on this White Sox ball club.
0: Benintendi in the box. And boy, he has tormented fans at Target Field as Jeffers going to challenge this ball
2: club. Catcher's challenging the pitch.
0: Voice of Mike Esterbrook. I think he's going to win this one.
2: Pitch to the strike.
0: So 0-1 to Benintendi. All he has done in his career at Target Field in 44 games is hit .399. He has been a problem in a White Sox uniform, a Royals uniform, and a Red Sox uniform. This one goes all the way to the backstop. Vargas will advance to second base. You can hear it clank up against the signboard into the front of that limestone. And that is ball one and then some.
1: Yeah, that's a bad grip on that splitter right there. That kind of got away from him, to say the least. Still had good movement on it. So much movement it got away from Jeffers.
0: One ball and one strike. Now there's a man in scoring position. A big swing and miss, and Benintendi throws his bat down into the Twins' dugout. Chase Ramon Borrego down off the top step. So the pitcher loses a ball to the backstop, and then the hitter loses a bat to the backstop. And that was the same pitch. It was the splitter. And that tells you just how off of that pitch Benintendi was. Strange things are afoot at the old ball yard tonight. Twins are 3-4 against the White Sox this year. Again, the tiebreakers could end up mattering in the division. Need to win 7 to win a season series. The pitch. Swung on, foul tipped off of Jeffers, stays 1-2. 3 with these White Sox, 3 with the Tigers, then 3 at Chicago, which should be an electric weekend atmosphere there.
1: Yeah, no question.
0: They are really drawing now as a first-place club, and then 3 in Detroit, and then back here for Cleveland. What a stretch of baseball in the AL Central. Runner at second, 2 outs, the 1-2. Swung on, back up the middle. Culpepper under his glove into center field. The wild pitch is going to cost him. As the league's run-scoring leader, Miguel Vargas, stomps on home plate for the 92nd time, and it's 1-0 White Sox.
1: What would you say, Benintendi, .399 here at Target Field against the Twins?
0: .399, and that's his 37th run batted in this ballpark, and this is 45th game.
1: Is he getting close to being on the all-target team?
0: I feel like, Danny, we're going to have a meeting.
1: Okay.
0: We're going to have a meeting. And probably put him on that club. That is an unfortunate first inning run. Braden Montgomery is now the hitter. Montgomery lines this ball to right center field for a base hit. Another one of the young rookies on this club. Benintendi will motor to third base. And here come the White Sox. This is what they do. They're opportunistic. They take advantage. And they swing the bat. Braden Montgomery in the box for all of 2 seconds before lining one to right field. After Benintendi drove home the run. And now suddenly what looked like a 1-2-3 inning in the making is one run in, runners on the corners, and trouble in the form of Colson Montgomery. Big shortstop is just 2 for his last 22, but he is a tower of power. As he takes a first pitch for a strike, and it's 0-1. Big rangy 6-4. Plays the heck out of short, and he can swing it. Colson Montgomery with 27 home runs on the year. And the pitch. High. One ball, one strike.

0: Montgomery against the Twins has played 14 career games, and he has 5 homers and 14 runs batted in that span. One of the most improved players in the game. And he grounds this one foul up the first base line. You know, last year, Colson Montgomery had gone from a shiny prospect everybody was talking about to a guy with a lot of question marks. Can he play defense at short? Does he swing and miss too much? Do we have to move him off to third base? And he came to camp this year and answered every question and then some. 1-0 White Sox in the early going. We're in the top of the first. Palho's on the corners, 2 outs, and Dean Kramer needs one more strike. Sets low, fires, and a foul ball straight back. Good pass at it.
1: Got away with one right there. That was pretty good swing. A timing down, just got under it. Here's where Kramer's splitter comes in to a left-hander. It's got that good movement down and away.
0: Yeah, Montgomery has fanned 180 times.
1: Yeah.
0: I mean, we're talking about a guy who swings and misses a lot.
1: But that's their M.O. The White Sox are okay with that.
0: Here's the pitch. Swung on, a hit high in the air to deep right field. He didn't miss that time. That ball is way gone near the dock. And the White Sox lead 4-0. It's a 2-out barrage here in the top of the first inning as Montgomery clobbers his 28th home run of the year. And the White Sox are pouring it on before the seats are warm. That splitter didn't get below the bat.
1: No, we talked about throwing it about the knee high and it ends up around the ankles, but that one started belt high and middle plate, got extension on it.
0: Could not imagine a worse start for the Minnesota Twins.
1: It's early, Chris.
0: Luis Castillo is a gettable guy on the other side, but this is not the game plan Minnesota had come into play with. There's a strike called on Mydroth in the count 0-1. First 2 outs, quick as you wish. Vargas, an 0-1 hit. The wild pitch put him in scoring position as Mydroth swings and misses 0-2. Benintendi then cast that in on a 2-strike pitch. Montgomery, a first pitch base knock, and then a 2-strike home run. 4 straight 2-out hits. Now the 0-2. And it's looked at, down and away. Gets off the glove of Jeffers all the way to the backstop. 1-2. Kramer wears the high socks, knicker-style pants. Preparing his 25th pitch of the inning. The 1-2 is tapped slowly left side of the diamond. Brooks Lee picks it up in the dirt, throws to first. And the inning is over, but not before a whole bunch of two-out damage is done. 4 runs on 4 straight two-out hits, capped by the 3-run homer from Colson Montgomery, and nobody left on base. 7 White Sox come to the plate, 4 of them score in the opening frame. Now the Twins try to dig themselves out. They'll try to answer here against Luis Castillo with Keyshaw Lee and Jeffers. You can't spell triple without trip, and today's contestant in Quick Trips Around the Bases, Angela Kane from Wilmer, Minnesota. That's where Brooks Lee played his summer ball. If a twin hits a triple, Angela, you win $600. That's compliments of Hershey's. See your neighborhood Quick Trip and get all the details.
1: Are you ready, kids? Tomorrow afternoon, Target Field's turning into Bikini Bottom. On for SpongeBob Day. Jump into the fun with a special ticket package featuring co-branded Patrick Starr Twins jersey. Also a chance to meet SpongeBob and Patrick Starr. All you have to do is get your tickets today at twins.com/SpongeBob. Looking forward to that tomorrow. A lot of kids here at the ballpark.
0: Yeah, big SpongeBob. Today's the captain's hat, the Yacht Rock hat.
1: Oh.
0: So we got those going on. And then a little SpongeBob tomorrow.
1: I like the Chuckles hat better. That was a presentation today by Drew Halverson.
0: One of one.
1: And Chris had always complained he never gets any hats. And you were complaining about the Byron Buxton giveaway hat or something that you didn't get one. You cry about you don't get a bobblehead doll. You know, you got to know Chuck a little bit better than you do, and he'll drop that stuff off. So they got one. Chuckles is a nickname here, and it's branded the upside down letters.
0: Upside down Chuckles.
1: Yeah. And it was a great presentation, and you wear it well.
0: I'm going to wear it a lot.
1: You never see you wear hats with a brim on it, with a
0: big
1: crown.
0: High, with a crown. High crown. I'm usually a low profile.

0: Yeah, because you're, that's the kind of guy you are.
1: Yeah, low profile.
0: And I don't think you can turn that hat into a low profile hat.
1: No, I don't think so.
0: Yeah,
1: no.
0: But it looks good like that. I really like it. I think that you should wear it proudly.
1: Sal Stewart's on target earlier today. The Reds rookie 2-for-4 with a homer, drove in two. He's driven in 102 runs, most in the big leagues. Reds beat the Cubs 10-8. 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
2: Rookie of the year.
1: He's going to be right in the mix. Luke Kuechel awaits a first pitch from Luis Castillo, and he takes it high. One ball, no strikes. Twins saw Castillo in a Mariners uniform, and they beat him up earlier this year as a strike called 1-1. Luis went just five innings, gave up 7 runs. Clemens and Buxton got him with a long ball in that game. He's trimmed up his braids a little bit now that he's back in the Midwest. Looking good in that gray-on-gray White Sox uniform, and this one lined right back through the middle for a base hit. Now Luke Kuechel saw a couple of four-seamers, and then he got a sinker he liked, and he drilled it right back through the box, and there's a man on for Brooks Lee. And Castillo has really changed his arsenal. It wasn't that long ago. He was a change-up first guy, and it was a devastating pitch. Went to Seattle, and it became four-seams, sinkers, and sliders, and the sliders really got him in trouble this year.
0: Yeah, it's a flat slider, because one thing I noticed that he's changed is his arm slot. Looks like he's dropped it down. Try to get a little bit more run with the fastball.
1: Brooks Lee now the hitter, and he smacks one foul down the third base line, and the count is 0-1.
0: The biggest thing is his velocity has dropped off in all of his pitches.
1: We talked about the arm angle, and when he throws the two different fastballs, he's not getting a ton of carry on the four seam, though he has maybe given up some of that for the run he's getting on the two seam. That's the 0-1, and that's a good two seamer that comes back for a strike. It's 0-2.
0: There's no question he knows how to pitch.
1: He'll chew some innings for you.
0: Yeah, he will. And he'll also kind of give up with that big inning.
1: White Sox, if you're looking at holes in this first place team, that the rotation has been one of them. There's a pitch down and in, 1-2. And then the catching position. They lost Kyle Teal to injury. In fact, they traded for Joey Bart. He got hurt. Reese McGuire was around. They sent him down. Edgar Carroll got sent down. They've got Jake Rogers now on his fourth team in like a month as their backup catcher. As this ball popped in the air, fouled on the third base line by Lee, pushes it out of play. And the count is 2-2. That was a changeup. So he doesn't throw a ton of those anymore, solely really to lefties, but you know Brooks is going to get one. If a guy has even thrown a changeup once in catch play, there's a pretty good odd that Brooks or Trevor Larnach are going to see it in the game. Runner at first, nobody out. And Brooks pops this one away foul as well, and the count stays at 2-2, making him work. A four-run first for the visiting White Sox, and the Twins try to reel him right back in here. Great crowd has settled in here tonight. There was a band before the ball game. Beautiful, beautiful Friday evening here, a late summer evening in Minneapolis. 2-2 pitch. Down and in, good take. 3-2 now to Brooks. 3 homers on the road trip for Lee. A couple of them with that pencil bat over Players Weekend. He had a grand slam with that pencil last year. Suggested that maybe just spray paint it, keep swinging it, but the league doesn't like that. 3-2 is wide, ball 4. Is that 2-2? Nah, it's a 2-2. I had an extra one in the ball column there, so it's now 3-2. Trying to steal one for Brooks. Now it's 3-2. Kuechel at first, the pitch. Swung on and hit foul down the third baseline. Hit that one hard. All the foul balls to the left side here.
0: Yeah, a little bit, you know, running the ball away from him, kind of keeping it off of him. And Brooks is trying to just hang in there a little bit longer, let that ball get a little deeper. He almost turned on the one that he fouled off right behind him.
1: Good power for Brooks Lee. He's hit a career-high 21 home runs. Driven in 72nd on the club in both categories. There goes Kuechel. Good jump, and this ball clobbered. High and deep in the air to right field. Back to the big wall. And gone. 22 home runs for Lee to match the 22 on the back of his Twins jersey. And the Twins are right back in it. It's 4-2 Chicago with nobody gone in the home first.
0: What did we say about Castillo? He can give it up with the best of them.

0: Danny, that ball was in the air forever. 103 off the bat, just 380 feet straight up for Brooks Lee. And as you said, he was looking to pull one. He just missed the foul ball, and he finally got one he could get that barrel to. Great start for the Twins as Lee goes deep to right. Here's Jeffers, and Ryan takes wide. One ball and no strikes. That's how you pick up your pitcher.
1: That's how you get right back in this ballgame. This, to me, you know, you take a punch early, you answer right back.
0: And still down a pair as Jeffers takes wide. And it's two balls and no strikes. Ryan had a big day already. Visited the state fair today. He and Josh Bell. Two balls and no strikes. Swung on. This one has popped up. Back of home. Romo underneath it. Keeps the headgear on and makes the catch. Jeffers fouls out. And that's the first out of the inning. And the one-out batter will be Cody Clemens, who before the ball game was presented with the Heart and Hustle Award for the Twins this year, and that's an award he certainly is a deserving recipient of.
1: Yeah, absolutely. Not my vote.
0: I feel like that's an award that you would have won.
1: That I would have won?
0: Yeah,
1: never.
0: Yeah, never?
1: Well, it goes. There's more to it that goes into just the title, Heart and Hustle.
0: This ball crushed. Clemens will watch it fly. Home run, Cody Clemens onto the plaza, and it's a 4-3 ball game. Heart, hustle, and home runs for Cody Clemens. It's a one-run game. So Brooks hit his 22nd. Now Cody with his 22nd. It's a 4-3 ball game, one out, and here's Josh Bell. An identical 380 feet for Cody Clemens as a pitch up and in, one ball, no strikes. Boy, he saw exactly what he wanted first pitch.
1: Didn't miss it. Those are the good hitters.
0: A shootout early here at Target Field, pitch down and in, two balls and no strikes. After Dean Kramer was touched up for the 4 2-out runs in the top of the first, Twins offense picking him right up. Two-run homer for Lee, a solo shot for Cody. Bell awaits, a 2-0, and he takes a strike, and the count is 2-1.
1: Yeah, Chris, it's got to be tough for a veteran like Castillo to be on a contending team. Played well with Cincinnati, well with the Mariners, and then Seattle knew something.
0: 2-1 hit high in the air to center. Tristan Peters hanging out in center field, and the young rookie's under it for the out. So Bell retired, two outs, Royce Lewis will bat.
1: You know, the Mariners, you know, they're in contention, and they need pitching too, but he was one of their main guys for a long time, but they saw something that wasn't there anymore. Let's move on from him.
0: They had a lot of money invested in him. They got the White Sox to pick up the payroll. And then they brought Cade Anderson up, their top pitching prospect,
1: sure,
0: to go with Wu and Miller and all of the other fine starters. Gilbert. Lewis hits the first pitch fouled on the right field line. Nothing and one. Now, the good news for Royce is that the three Twins who didn't go to the fair today have all had base hits here in the first inning. And I don't believe Royce was at the fair, so he's due. 4-3 White Sox lead. The pitch is taken off the outside corner and they count 1-1. With his limited arsenal now to righties, I mean, he's going to try to either sink it in or he's going to try to backdoor the sinker because the slider just has not been effective. The 1-1 swung on a miss. There's a changeup right on right to get a big swing and miss. That's going back to Cincinnati Reds' Luis Castillo. A ball and two strikes, two outs here in the bottom of the first. Twins down a run, and Royce fouls that one straight back. He was on it. Stays 1-2.
1: Well, you talked about Kramer, high pitch count in his first inning. He's up there, Castillo now, 24 pitches.
0: Now, this will be number 25. That's what Kramer threw. And this ball popped up. That's going to be what he throws as well. Right field, Montgomery coming in, and Brandon Montgomery makes the catch.

stretch, and the inning is over. A three-run opening salvo for the Twins. Homers from Lee and Clemens. They trail 4-3 after one busy inning right here on your home for Twins baseball.

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4: The voice of the Midwest, 570 WNAX.
5: We go to the second bottom third of the order, actually the bottom two of the order, Peters and Romo, then the top of the order, Antonacci. Dean Kramer facing the hottest hitter in baseball, Tristan Peters, is a pitch down, one ball, no strikes. Say it with me now. How hot is he? Well, how about a home run in five straight games? That ties a franchise record. A rookie hasn't homered in six straight games since 1900. Strike called, and it's 1-1.
6: Babe Ruth?
5: Babe Ruth was what he had something to do with Babe Ruth with, like, doubles, yeah, walks, and runs. Like, Peters is in
6: that
5: some,
6: stretch.
5: Yeah, he's in some rarefied air right now. Twins trying to cool him off. And he pops this one up foul down the third baseline. It's 1-2. 10 for his last 18. That's pretty good. In his last 13 games, he's hitting .429 with an OPS of about 1,500, 6 homers, and 14 runs batted in. And again, a franchise record tying 5 straight games with a homer. Peters watches wide here, 2-2.
6: I think it was Konerko. Abreu was in that.
5: Frank Thomas, maybe be a part of that?
6: Was it Kittle?
5: Ron Kittle, yes. Kittle? All right, I got the whole list here.
6: You got it. I just gave it to you.
5: 2-2 is in the air to left field. This is going to stay in the ballpark, though. Larnick drifts over to his left. He'll make the catch. Peters retired. It'll be Romo. Here we go. Munetaki Murakami did it earlier this year.
6: Sure, his teammate.
5: Your buddy, A.J. Pruszynski.
6: Yep.
5: Still owes me $10 for dinner in Texas. Konerko, Carlos Lee. Frank Thomas twice in the same season. Ron Kittle and Greg Luzinski, the Bull.
6: He owes you $10 for a lunch? Would you? Peanut butter jelly?
5: No, it was the press lunch. He was doing a big national game as a strike called. We got upstairs and he goes, hey, look.
7: Batter's challenging the pitch.
5: Left my wallet in the booth.
6: Shocker.
5: Yeah, shocker. So I picked up the tab.
6: You wouldn't have money in it anyway.
5: Amazingly, he has continued to forget his wallet. Romo wins the challenge. One ball, no strikes. Kramer delivers to Romo, who watches low, 2-0. I think the last time AJ was here, he was laughing so hard that he was crying because you dropped the ceremonial first pitch.
6: Thrown by Gary Gaetti.
5: Yeah, from Gaetti. The 2-0 is fouled away, and the count is 2-2.
6: That was staged. That was so we would talk about it years later. I'd still like to talk about it.
5: That's a this date in Twins history yesterday right there. Two balls and a strike to Romo, top of the order, Antonacci on deck. The way the ball was flying around in the first inning, boy, if you throw a zero up, you know, your team immediately has the momentum. 4-3 in favor of the White Sox after one, the pitch. Swung on a roll to the right side for Cody. Clemens scoops it up off the dirt and throws him out. So a couple of outs at the bottom of the order, and now the second time through begins with Antonacci.
6: Well, one thing about the White Sox, they've been talking about it, and you had referenced some of the injuries to the catching department. They are getting no production out of, and what did you say, Jake Rogers came over. He's been 4 teams in the last month, and you know he's not a big average guy. He's not, even though he did a hit a big home run for the White Sox the other day.
5: Yeah, they are struggling behind the plate. As the first pitch to Antonacci is wide for a ball. And they really thought with Teal, a guy that came over in the Crochet deal from Boston along with Mydroth, they thought, this is our guy.
6: Yeah, they could
5: good
6: find
5: looking
6: something
5: young
6: there.
5: Player, but then he got hurt. He is on a rehab now, hoping to get him back. The 1-0 off the fist, little blooper, left center field. Jenkins over, Larnick over, Larnick's ball. And there's your 1-2-3 inning. Nice answer from Dean Kramer. Twins trail 4-3. They try to rectify that in the bottom of the second after this break on your home for Twins baseball.

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5: Trevor Larnach leads off the bottom of the second. Twins down 4-3. Then it's Culpepper, and then the first big league at bat for Walker Jenkins. Glad to have you with us on a gorgeous Friday night. Chris and Danny from Target Field as Castillo delivers. And the first pitch is in for a strike. That was a slider, and one of the better sliders he's thrown. It's 0-1. Even though that's a strike, and Larnach took it, that doesn't have that big heavy tilt and movement.
6: No.
5: From Danny. 0-1. Swung on a smack down the right field line. That's going to drop for a base hit into the corner. Larnach digging for two. Takes the turn at first and peers out into the corner where Montgomery scoops it up. That's going to be a double for Trevor Larnach. He might have broken his bat based on the sound coming off his bat. But that bat goes out a hero, and it's a leadoff double. And the Twins have the tying run in scoring position.
6: You know, they've had some starts like this from some of their starters. They're having a tough time just getting five innings out of them, but they've got a bullpen, and some guys have really stepped up and gone deep, give them some length out of the bullpen.
5: You'd love to dig into that pen and make him go three or four arms deep early in a series. Corners are pinched here with Culpepper up. And the pitch to Kalen is taken wide. One ball, no strikes. We talked about the youth in the league. Four rookies on this White Sox first-place club. The first-place Brewers have two guys 21 years of age in their lineup. And the Twins have their youth core here at the bottom of the order. Big swing and miss by Culpepper. It's 1-1. And it's not as if the rest of the lineup is long in the tooth either. I mean, Brooks is still young at third base. You got a bunch of young pitchers. Keyshaw still a young player. Here's the pitch. Swung on and popped in the air to right field. It's going to be playable for Montgomery. Montgomery's got a big arm, was a pitcher in college as well. No tag possibilities here. And here's Jenkins.
7: Batting ninth for the Twins. The center fielder. Number 11. Walker Jenkins.
5: Walker's friends and family, his wife Lexi, they're in the suite off to our left. As he said in our pregame lineup card with Gino, I think my whole hometown is here. Crowd is on its feet looking for something special from a special young man. Long time coming for Walker Jenkins. The pitch swung on and fouled straight back in the count 0-1. He's a big, strong kid, Danny. People have likened his swing to the great Joe Mauer's. It comes with a more pop, a little more power, but some similarities in his setup. Wide in the box, quiet. And he swings and hits this one in the air to center field.

0: infield. Peters going back. That ball's got some carry. Peters tracks it down just in front of the bullpen. It's a warning track fly ball out. As Larnick tags up and advances down to third base. And Walker Jenkins, welcome to Minnesota. He's getting a standing ovation for a fly ball out to left center.
1: Wow.
0: Keep swinging, young man. Tying runs at third now with two outs for Luke. You talk about long time coming with the injuries. He's still only 21 years of age. Youngest to debut as a position player since Byron. Keyshaw shoots one foul into the seats to our right. And the count is 0-1. Luke singled in the first, came around to score on Lee's two-run homer. Keyshaw anchors in. The 0-1 pitch. That one nearly hit him. It did hit him. Clipped him. So while Antonacci, the White Sox leadoff hitter, leads all of baseball in hit-by-pitch, it is the Twins leadoff hitter, Keyshaw, who is hit by a pitch here, and that's now 17 hit-by-pitch for Luke Keyshaw. And he creeps up towards the Twins single-season record that's held by Willie Castro. Here's Brooks Lee with two on, already a homer tonight for Brooks. Larnick at third base, the tying run. First pitch to Brooks Lee is wide. That's off speed, one ball, no strikes.
1: Lee had that long, long at bat. Finally connected on the home run. Castillo keeps the ball away, just a ground ball to a shortstop. Sneak through.
0: He shoots one towards the shortstop and over Montgomery's head into left center field for a base hit. Larnick will score. Keyshaw hurries into third base. It's the second hit and the third RBI of the night for Brooks Lee, and we're all tied up at four runs apiece.
1: Demoralizing if you're a Chicago White Sox and you give him a four spot in the first inning. You got a pitcher that you traded for, a veteran, and he coughs it right back up. Good piece of hitting right there.
0: We talked about how opportunistic the White Sox were in the opening frame. The wild pitch turns into a two-out run. Well, the Twins opportunistic as well, capitalizing on that leadoff double, the good fly ball to move a runner and a hit batter. Now Jeffers swings and fouls off to our right, in and out of the hands of a guy in a Mauer jersey, but fortunately the guy next to him caught it. Tip drill. No balls and a strike. Keyshaw's at third, Lee is at first. Brooks has now driven in 73 runs. Jeffers watches down, and the count is 1-1. They play Mydroth up the middle. And again with Ryan Jeffers, we've seen him wear out that hole on the right side of the diamond with Murakami holding Lee. See if he can poke one through and give the Twins a lead. Fouls this one off his hands back into the net instead. It's 1-2.
1: Here comes that Little League double steal. Got speed at third in Keyshaw.
0: Brains at first.
1: Mm-hmm. And you got a batter, one ball, two strikes.
0: I like it. And you got a young catcher who doesn't play a whole lot. Keyshaw has a big lead with Vargas way behind the bag at third. Not running. And the pitch is high, and the count is 2-2. Worth noting, Keyshaw hit by that pitch. He's now tied Knobloch, Ty France, and Tovar for third all-time in a single Twin season. 2-2. Called strike three. Boy, Jeffers watched one at the top of the zone and down on strikes to end the inning. Just did clip the zone. Jeffers' first strikeout for Castillo, but the Twins a two-out run to tie it. 4-4 after two. A lot going on. We'll hear from Art Janoski next on your home for Twins baseball.
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2: Let's go back to the pregame lineup card. Thanks to your local Toyota dealers. Toyota, let's go places. Walker Jenkins, a big league debut tonight. The fifth overall pick in the 2023 draft out of high school in North Carolina. The dream and the journey to the majors have come true.
3: Yeah, it's absolutely incredible being able to come out here and be around these guys. And then, you know, already got some BPN and a lift. And I like the routine aspect, so I'm glad to get that rolling and be here. Oh, man, you know there's going to be pressure. It's going to be something that I'm going to feel it, but I'm going to love it. You know, I get to play baseball for work and get to go out there and have fun. So, like, I'm going to have fun regardless.
2: Yeah, the 21-year-old, such a very polished interview when he met with the media beforehand, telling us he chose number 11. That's his the number his wife wore playing soccer. Plus, he liked number 6 and 7, but for some reason, he can't get those numbers here.
4: Yeah, those are going to be hanging on the wall forever. As Munetaka Murakami leads off against Dean Kramer, great power for this first-year player. Is a ball low 1-0. Coming over from Japan, some people raised their eyebrows when he signed with the White Sox. Figured that he might end up in a different market, maybe with a more successful team in recent years. As a pitch fouled back, it's 1-1.
5: And maybe with an Asian fan base.
4: Yep.
5: I'm not sure. Chicago, I'm sure they come out and support him, but I was a little surprised too, especially the numbers that he had in Japan. Thought he would have landed at, I don't want to say a bigger market.
4: 1-1 pitch, and that's taken just wide. He said, I don't want to go to LA where they've had a great run of Japanese players that continues to this day. I don't want to go to Seattle where they've had Ichiro and others. He said, I want to be myself, and he felt like Chicago was the place to go. As a pitch just misses in, the count 3-1. There were questions, was there too much swing and miss? Would the power translate? The answer, yes, it translates. He got off to a great start, injured middle of the year, but he has been fantastic. 3-1 pitch, that's taken for a strike. Chris Getz took over running baseball operations, and you got to give him a lot of credit. And not only did he bring in Will Venable to handle the clubhouse and the dugout, Danny, but they got rid of some dead wood, and they brought in some new energy, and they picked the right mix.
5: They cut out the, the bad clubhouse guys.
4: Yeah. 3-2. Swung on and hit down into the left field corner, pushing towards the corner. It is a fair ball. Bounces off the sidewall for Larnick as Murakami will chug into second base. That one spins up into the seats. It's a ground rule double. Boy, do you see the strength of Murakami to go down and get that sinker down and away and hit it into the corner 104 miles an hour. So here come the White Sox. Vargas leads the league in runs scored. Singled and scored with two outs in the first. There's not a lot Vargas hasn't done, Danny. He scored 92 runs. He has 30 doubles, 29 homers. He walks a ton. He steals bases.
5: He's getting on base, and then the guys behind him are picking up some RBIs.
4: Yeah, leading the league in runs scored with 92. On base percentage is 364. That'll play. With a 1-0 pitch, and it's taken for a strike, 1-1. Vargas came over in a complicated three-team deal with the Cardinals and the Dodgers. It included Michael Kopech. It included Tommy Edman. It included Eric Fetty. I think Tommy Pham was part of the deal. But he came from the Dodgers to the White Sox. Has a strike in the outside corner. He's going to challenge this one.
6: Batter's challenging the pitch.
4: He's got a really good eye at the plate, and he's going to be right about this. That's going to be ball two.
6: Pitches the ball.
4: One thing he brought with him to Chicago that you don't have a lot of in Chicago, his Minnesota Vikings jersey. When he was with the Dodgers, he didn't have a team. And I don't know if they were doing a team football trip where they wore jerseys or if it was a fantasy draft or something along those lines.

0: But he didn't have a team as a pitch down and away, 3-1. And he was in the minor league system, and his buddy was Michael Bush, local product from here, now stars for the Cubs. So Bush said, you join my team. You be with the Vikings. And now he is a stalwart Vikings fan. And when they had their recent football trip, he was Justin Jefferson. 3-1, Rutter at second, nobody out. Big curveball drops in there for a strike. Stole one there, 3-2. It's a gutsy pitch. Twins trailed 4-0 after a half inning. They now have tied it 4-4. Each team with 5 hits. We're in the top of the third. 3-2. Curveball again, line to left field, but right at Larnin. And that's going to be out number one. Let's take 10 seconds for station identification on your home for Twins baseball.
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0: 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Here is the vexing presence of Andrew Benintendi in the target field batter's box. He's already driven in a run, and he takes down and in. 1-1, no strikes. He came up with Vargas at second and two out in the first and squirted one through for an RBI single. A 1-0 pitch. Swung on and flared into left field, and guess what? There's another one. The White Sox have the lead again. Andrew Benintendi, RBI flared double to left, and it's 5-4 Chicago. 2-for-2 tonight. Again, a career 399 hitter at Target Field, and that's now 38 runs batted in this ballpark in just 45 games. You talk about how deflating it was for the White Sox to watch their 4-0 lead go up in smoke. But this offense, I don't think they get deflated, Danny. I think these young kids just keep swinging.
2: They grind at bats here.
0: Benintendi now at second for young Braden Montgomery. Singled on the first pitch he saw. He came over from Boston in the Crochet deal. Switch hitter batting left. Looks at a pitch just wide. And it's 1-1, no strikes.
2: So I think the White Sox are doing so well now as they're using the whole field. We've seen the two doubles in this inning, opposite field hits.
0: And that's kind of Montgomery's calling card.
2: Yes.
0: He'll go line to line. Takes a fastball wide, and the count is 2-0. He's from Mississippi. Started out at Stanford as a two-way player. Pitched as well. Then went to Texas A&M. High draft pick of the Red Sox. Swapped to the White Sox. Debuted earlier this year. And the 2-0, big swing and miss, and the count 2-1. Braden Montgomery. He's the B Montgomery. C Montgomery. Colson is on deck. This ball chopped foul up the first baseline, and that's going to square the count up at 2-2. Four rookies in the lineup. Kyle Teal, Chase Mydroth, and this young man, Braden Montgomery, all in exchange for Garrett Crochet. That's one of those trades that works out well for both clubs. One out, one on. Was a top prospect in this system entering the season as he takes down for a ball 3-2. The others, Noah Schultz, he's already been up pitching. Hagen Smith is up. Antonacci was on that list. White Sox have done a great job infusing young talent into the big league roster. That's why they're in first place. 3-2. Breaking ball low, ball 4. So Kramer walks Montgomery, and you use the word grinding at bats, Danny. That's 3 of 4 at-bats in this half inning have been full counts. And now a guy in Colson Montgomery who homered to deep right field his first time up.
2: Well, young players taking at-bats like

0: Yeah, that's impressive right there. And those were pitches that were kind of tempting, but he'll take the walk. And now this guy, look out.
1: Colson Montgomery is some kind of talent.
0: He came in 2-for-22 and hit that two-run homer.
1: And again, still just a kid.
0: Yep.
1: And he has got a big, strong frame on him, and he can play the heck out of shortstop. 24 on opening day.
0: Haven't the White Sox always had good shortstops?
1: Pitch fouled away, 1-1.
0: They might have went there a couple of years, remember, that Tim Anderson before.
1: Back when he was winning batting titles.
0: Yeah.
1: Scoring a bunch of runs.
0: Ozzie Guillen was the Rookie of the Year shortstop.
1: Alexi Ramirez forever.
0: Alexi Ramirez. I think he's still playing.
1: Somewhere. 1-1. Swung and a missed, and the count is 1-2. Does have a lot of swing and miss in this game, and you just hope if you're the Twins, you can take advantage of it. You're not looking for Dean Kramer to strike out a ton of guys.
0: No.
1: But it's the timing, right? Two on, one out, a guy who struck out 180 times. Here's where you need to miss a bat. He's thrown him three straight four-seam fastballs. See if maybe he goes back to that hammer that he used earlier. Or the split. He, of course, threw the split that Montgomery hit out on a 1-2 pitch earlier. A 1-2. Swung on a miss. He strikes him out. This time he stayed with a fastball up. So maybe Montgomery, thinking split, gets the heater, swings through, and two away. Here's Chase Mydrop. A Bark at the Park night returns to Target Field on Tuesday, September 1st. 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Mydroth awaits, and the pitch is taken for a strike, and the count is 0-1. Do you think the dogs that work here and work in the parking lot, when they're done working, get to come in and enjoy the game?
0: No.
1: No, work only.
0: I think they're upset about it.
1: Howling mad. 0-1. That's a good pitch outside corner for strike two. 0-2 to Mydroth.
0: Are you, your dog still sniffing in the car, aren't you? Yeah.
1: Isla would love it. See all the German short hair pointers out here. No balls, two strikes, two on, and the pitch. Swung on a tap foul. White Sox have regained the lead by virtue of a pair of doubles from Murakami and Benintendi, both the other way. Montgomery walked. And now two outs, one more hurdle to clear for Dean Kramer. Here in a laborious top of the third. Twins will have Clemens, Bell, and Lewis in their half of the third. Last team with the ball wins tonight. High-scoring affair. The pitch off the plate, away, overcooked at 1-2. White Sox have scored 10 runs in back-to-back games.
0: How about that?
1: They have been doing it even with guys like Montgomery and Murakami kind of ice cold. Peters and Vargas carrying the load and getting all sorts of other contributions. Brenton Doyle came over at the trade deadline, known for his glove. He had a big home run. Jake Rogers had a big home run. 1-2 to Mydroth. Benintendi at second, Montgomery at first. That's Braden. And the pitch. Swung on, hit high in the air. Back of third base for Brooksley. He's in foul territory. He's near the tarp. He's got it with two hands. And the inning is over. A run on a couple of doubles for the visiting White Sox. No errors, they strand a pair. We've played 2.5, 5-4 in favor of the Pale Hose on your home for Twins baseball.
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1: Clemens, Bell, and Lewis. Cody already is homered tonight, and Cody gets a first pitch strike here, and it's 0-1. 22nd homer of the year for Cody Clemens. His OPS against the Central this year is 825 entering play today. He has had his way with teams in the division. Clemens is now 3-for-6 with 3 home runs against Luis Castillo. And the 0-1 hit the other way with some power deep into the left field corner, pushing foul, however. And that ball is into the seats about 5 rows deep as Antonacci chased it up against the wall, 0-2. Nothing and 2 to Clemens. Twins down a run, and Cody takes a pitch. Down and in, 1-2. 3-1 first, a run here in the second. Brooks Lee has knocked in 3 of the 4. Cody the other. And the pitch. Swung on a foul straight back. Stays 1-2. Noteworthy about Brooks because his home road splits this year have been baffling. His numbers at home have just not been very good. And then he's about twice as productive on the road. He has gotten this homestand off to a very productive start. 1-2. Inside. And it's 2-2, a sinker. They tried to bring it back over the plate. Didn't get all the way there. Leadoff man's put aboard in the first two innings. He scored in both. And he'll be aboard again. Line drive, right field, base hit. But that flat swing, so pretty for Cody Clemens. Danny keeps that bat in the zone forever.
2: You know, and that's how it's designed, is to be able to kind of keep that bat at a level plane and not that, remember that launch angle where they were trying to get it from your lower half up and finish up toward your shoulders. You know, here you just kind of keep it at your shoulders and just keep the bat head through the zone on a level plane as long as you can.
1: And able to stay on that changeup and drill it to right field. So the leadoff man aboard for the third straight inning. Tying run aboard for Bell. Fly to center in his first trip. Bell from the left side of the plate. And he takes that sinker, and it does come back for a strike, 0-1.
2: You know, when you make a trade for a veteran like Castillo, you don't try to reinvent him. You just have him come over and say, hey, do what you do best. You know the league good enough. You know how to pitch.
1: 0-1. And that's up and in. And the count 1-1. Yeah, the White Sox rotation has really been a bit of a mess of late. You know, Fetty's a guy who hasn't done well as a starter, who's done well as a bulk guy. They've used some openers in front of him as the 1-1 drops low and the count 2-1. They've got Anthony Kay, who leads the league in hit batters. He's actually been pretty effective. Left-hander, we saw him earlier this year. Jose Urquidy's been all over the map. Sean Burke has been all over the map. Davis Martin's injured.
2: And then you ask, how are they doing it?
1: Yeah, well, they're scoring a ton of runs. 2-1. Ball fouled away to our left, 2-2. And that's what's impressive is I think after the hot start, people are like, okay, but they'll fade. Or young players get tired, or the league will figure them out. And every time they've stumbled or run into some quicksand, they figured out a way to bulldoze through it and come out the other side. 2-2. On the ground towards first. Murakami steps on first, throws to second. They need to tag him. They do. And it's a double play. It's a 3-6 double play. Clemens not so sure at first or at second as he thought he might have snuck in under there, but no challenge forthcoming. So a good job by Murakami to read that situation and get his double play stepping on the base first. Steps on the base. That takes the force away, but made a strong throw and Montgomery able to get the leather down. Two outs for Lewis. Twins have scored in each of their first two innings. They trail 5-4. Lewis flied out to right field first time up. And he hits this ball to right field as well, but it's foul.

0: was a sinker, and it was away. And Royce just kind of reached for it and poked it away down the right field line. It's not the ball he's looking to drive. Swings and drives this one to center field on the line. That'll drop in front of Peters for a base hit. Boy, they set up down and in, and Royce with those quick hands, Danny, you're not going to beat him in there.
1: No.
0: At 94.
1: No, and that's probably one of his better fastballs right there, but he just doesn't have the sink like he used to, the run like he used to. This stuff is flat and no movement.
0: And he was always a guy with filthy movement. I mean, the changeup and the slider as well as the heater, and here's Larnick. Larnick doubled his first time up, coming off a two-hit game with a home run in Sacramento on Wednesday. First pitch misses in, one ball, no strikes. Boy, his home run in Sacramento, Danny, I don't know if it ever
1: line
0: got
1: drive.
0: 20 feet off the ground. That's one of those where the second baseman thinks he's going to jump up and catch it, and then it ends up just whistling over the top of the wall. Throw over to first, Royce, who has yet to be caught this year. In the stolen base department, dives back safely. It was a perfect 13 for 13. Got picked off, but then the pitcher threw the ball away. Gage jump. He's got a big lead, and he's running. And the pitch is swung on a miss. No throw from Romo. Make it 14 for 14 stolen bases for Royce Lewis. And the tying run is in scoring position. What I like about that, Danny, is stealing a base with intent, with purpose, knowing functionally that A, Castillo's slow to the plate,
1: yep,
0: and B, that 90 feet really matters here in a one-run game. And the 1-1 swung through, and the count 1-2. Larnick will have to get it done with two strikes.
1: Well, it's early in the ballgame. I always like to dice up the ballgame. A third, the first three innings, middle three, the last three. And to me, the way this game is going right now, it's going to come down to the bullpen.
0: Yep.
1: Who's going to come out of the bullpen and shut the offense down?
0: So make your hay while you can against the starter. See what Larnick can do. Two outs, runner at second is the tying run in Lewis. One ball, two strike pitch is pending. It's on the way, and it swung on and popped in the air to center field for Peters. Peters racing in, puts his hand out, says he's got it. He does. Larnick flies out to shallow center, and the Twins strand the tying run at second. We've played three, 5-4.

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6: Well, thank you, Chris. Good evening, everybody. It will be the number 8 hitter, Tristan Peters. Flew out to left field in his only at bat. Takes this one outside, ball one. We were talking about Peters. He's come into this ballgame here and homered in 5 straight ballgames. And we talked earlier about he joined Babe Ruth as the only players in Major League history to accomplish, and a pitch, missed it, down and in, accomplished the following over a 5-game span. He homered in every game, recorded 10-plus hits, multiple doubles, walks, and a stolen base. And I was surprised that Babe Ruth had any stolen bases, but had 123 for his career. 17, he's done that twice in a season. And there's a strike on the inside corner, and I believe I got the hiccups.
5: You got the hiccups?
6: I feel I do.
5: Do you want me to scare you?
6: No, that don't work. Count of 2-1. There's a line drive, base hit. Here's a leadoff single. So Peters on with a leadoff single, his first hit tonight.
5: You mentioned Babe Ruth with all the stolen bases.
6: And yeah.
5: All I can think of is, you know how they used to show the old movie reels of him?
6: Yeah.
5: And the feet would be going
6: Yeah,
5: really
6: the feet wouldn't be going as fast as his arms.
5: Yeah.
6: You know?
5: It was like a bike in a high gear.
6: You know, if you ever get a chance, go to YouTube and watch Matt Williams with the Giants. I don't know if it was a rain delay or what, but he did the perfect Babe Ruth imitation on the home run. Perfect.
5: He was my favorite player as a kid.
6: Well, then you know what? Here's Romo. Coming in hitting 144, takes it over the plate, but low. Peters can run a little bit. He has 7 bags. And, you know, Chris was talking earlier about this White Sox team. They beat you in a lot of different ways. And Derek Shelton even mentioned they'll bunt. Not so much a hit-and-run team, but they'll steal some bases. Check swing, see if he went. And Alfonso Marquez at third base said, yep, went around on it, couldn't hold up.
5: And with Romo, such a light hitter, you know, what, a buck 40 on the year.
6: Brooks, I'd have him bunt every time.
5: Yeah, I think that's something that's definitely in play.
6: But then again, you hope he gets a hit. Fouls this one off, left side. That's one thing the White Sox would like to see, is a little production from that number 9 hitter, their catcher. Peters at first, pretty good lead. Kramer out of the stretch, delivers. And that's a splitter laid off. Evens it up, 2 balls and 2 strikes. Isn't that terrible?
5: What do you do? Do you hold your breath? I do the upside down drink.
6: Just keep talking.
5: You just keep talking.
6: What can you do? Hold your breath?
5: I do the upside down drinking. That's the
6: upside down drinking?
5: Yeah.
6: You stand on your head?
5: No, you tip over and you drink out of the far side of the cup. You ever try that?
6: You what?
5: Yeah, I'm gonna show you.
6: You don't have the hiccups. 2-2. Missed inside. Another 3-ball, 2-strike count. 73 pitches now. All right, let's see it. What do you do?
5: I just did it.
6: Oh, well, watching a ball game, bro.

0: Just tip over and you drink out of this side of the
1: tip cup. Over. Let me see how you. Oh, like that? Okay. Okay. And a pitch high, and he walked into a base hit. Leadoff single. Now a walk, second issued by Kramer.
0: You can live with a walk or two, but against this lineup, Danny, I don't think Drew Romo's the guy you want to be walking.
1: No, and that's going to maybe get a phone call. 75 pitches. Definitely get Pete Mackey, the pitching coach, out. You know, everybody's surprised what the White Sox are doing, and it's how they're doing it. And then you look at the Tampa Bay Rays, and they're thumping San Diego right now, 9-4 in the seventh. But nobody's surprised about Tampa Bay. They don't talk about the Tampa Bay Rays, but I guess they haven't lost 100 games three straight years.
0: They're good every year.
1: They are.
0: Every single year, it's like, they finally ran out of magic
1: But they don't
0: games.
1: Get the marquee headlines, you know?
0: Yeah, they just win a ton of games.
1: Yeah. And I thought, remember they had to go to Tampa and play a season out there?
0: Steinbrenner Field.
1: Gave up more home runs. That ballpark gave up more home runs than any ballpark. And then they moved back home thinking, okay, they redid it, revamped it, and they're back to their old ways and winning.
0: Just when, like, I think I told you, I thought the Yankees at some point might reel them in, and then every time they get close, the Rays go and do more Rays stuff mm-hmm. and just run away.
1: Here's the number nine hitter, or number leadoff hitter. Tony Chase, and he takes this one on the inside corner for a strike.
0: Great note that Len Casper told us. He came in from White Sox Radio with our buddy Darren Jackson. He said that Antonacci leads the league in getting hit by pitch. Anthony Kay has hit the most batters, over 20. And he said it's the first time one team's had a guy that's been hit 20 or more times, and a guy's hit 20 or more.
1: Ground ball pulled foul down the right field line.
0: I think he said since 1900 was the last time
1: something
0: that
1: like
0: happened.
1: Something like that, yeah. But here's a guy that comes in. He runs 16 stolen bases on the year. He's gap power, 19 doubles. Hits for an average, 271.
0: He's their spark plug.
1: He's their table setter. Grinds out some at-bats. He's in the hole here. No balls at two strikes with two on, nobody out. Ground ball right side. Going to be fielded by Clemens. He'll underhand flip to Culpepper. Back to first in time for the Innovative Office Solutions double play turn. Nicely done. Good feed by Clemens and a nice little pivot at shortstop by Culpepper. So now a runner at third base. Murakami bats. You know what I like about that play is we come out here and watch these guys practice that every day. Every day. They come out second to short, back to first, short to second, back to first, and execute it. Murakami takes it high, and Jeffers is going to challenge.
2: Catcher's challenging the pitch.
1: Well, everybody's got a different style, Easterbrook different. And he's going
2: to
1: get that overturned. Usually they'll tell you how many challenges you have left, but not with Mike Easterbrook. But one. And that one's high. One ball, one strike. Runner at third is Peters.
0: These are the moments that change games. The two-out runner in scoring position. Can you get off the field, or can you scratch out an extra run?
1: The only 1-2-3 inning Kramer had, and that was after the four-run first inning. But the Twins have had traffic every inning. This pitch high, and it gets to the backstop. That's going to score a run. That's going to be a pass ball charged to Jeffers.
0: That's a big run.
1: So runner scores from third base, and now going to make it 6-4.
0: So pass ball for a run. Earlier a wild pitch led to a run. And again, that's two free runs for a very opportunistic group that doesn't need a whole lot of help.
1: Yeah, Jeffers caught that at the end of his glove there and just kind of tipped off the end of the glove. Maybe had some movement on it. And this went down and in, missed. Three balls and one strike. Murakami with 29 big flies, 58 driven in. Missed some time. He had a hamstring injury. Trying to run a ball out to first base.

0: And a big swing and a miss. Boy, he unleashed that right there.
1: That's what a 3-1 swing should look like.
0: Yes. Now, a swing like that is obvious that the intention he's trying to do with that swing. And a swing and a miss got him there on a fastball. White Sox do pick up one run on a pass ball. And new score after 3.5. It is the White Sox 6, Twins 4 on your home for Twins baseball.

0: 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You know what I'm talking about. When you're just driving along and all of a sudden...
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7: Enemy Culpepper leading off here in the bottom of the fourth inning, down 6-4. As Castillo drops a breaking ball in there, strike one. Culpepper, first at bat, flew out to shallow right field with a runner at second base. Jenkinson flew out to center, moved him over to third, hit by a pitch, and then a two-out base hit lead. As this pitch is up and in to Culpepper, one ball, one strike. And Culpepper has settled in. I think the nerves, the excitement, I'm sure is still there, but the nerve part of it. You get a ball up and in like that, okay, that might get your attention. Hit down the left field line, and that ball will reach the seats. Yes, Culpepper about now with a count of one ball, two strikes.
8: One thing I love about Kalen is that he's confident enough. I think some young players, no matter how talented, they wonder if they belong, if they have to do extra, and I think he knows he belongs.
7: Yeah, and it's not a cockiness.
8: No.
7: It's a confident the way he carries himself. Ground ball, third base, and that's going to be foul.
8: And what he pairs it with, Danny, is he knows he belongs, and he knows that he needs to keep working to continue to get better, yeah. And he really is a workhorse.
7: And it's not like he's coming up and you're hiding him out in right field or at second base. He's playing a premium position, shortstop.
8: Yep, he's out there early,
7: a lot
8: every day
7: to expect from your big league shortstop.
8: And sometimes you can get a young player thinking so much that they don't allow their athleticism that got them there in the first place to show through, and he's been able to find that balance.
7: He's got a little Kirby Puckett body when he first came up, pitched down and away. Two balls and two strikes. You look at Puck in the hallways his rookie year when he first came up. He was...
8: leaner?
7: Leaner. He was still strong. And Culpepper's still strong. Compact. Way outside. Three balls, two strikes, nobody out, 6-4 Whiteside.
8: This kid's got the twitch, though, Danny. He's got those quick twitch hands, and you could just hear the sound off his bat.
7: Yeah, Puckett had all that, too, and Puckett had power.
8: Oof.
7: He grew into his power. 3-2, and he walked him. So Castillo, first walk issued. And again, your team gives you a 4-0 lead in the first. Twins answer back with three. They tie it up with one in the bottom of the second. Chicago gets one in the third, one in the fourth, leads 6-4. And here he is, Walker Jenkins. Flew out to the warning track. And left center field is first at bat. Line drive, and that's going to land for a base hit. Walker Jenkins, welcome to the big leagues. His first major league hit. And another standing ovation.
8: Went down and got a changeup. Went down, made the adjustment, and drilled it to right. Well struck.
7: Second at bat, gets that first big league knock, makes it look easy.

0: anything, but he's another one that's going to carry himself in a professional manner.
1: No question. We've already heard it and seen it from him. He's poised beyond his years.
0: And the batter's going to be Keyshaw. And a swing and a miss off speed. White Sox play the corner guys in, even with the bag. And now, Vargas at third. He's going to back up a little bit, as is Murakami at first base. And he shows bunt. Love and it's outside. One ball, one strike.
1: Love the mind game there with Luke.
0: You know, we talked about it the other day on the road, down by two runs.
1: Alan Roden.
0: Roden.
1: Yeah.
0: Laid down a perfect bunt. Looked at the scoreboard, figured it out. Need a base runner. And he shows bunt again, and he bunts this one third base foul. Now he finds himself in a hole, no balls and two strikes. Good idea. I still like it.
1: I like it a lot because here's a guy swinging a really good bat. But again, situationally, you're giving me a hit.
0: Yes.
1: For a guy who's already driven in three runs. Yep. I will take that hit.
0: And Keyshaw probably one of the better bunters on this club. But now let's see what he does here with the count of one and two.
1: Just find the gap and let these two young kids run.
0: Just one strikeout for Castillo, and he's not a big strikeout guy. And here comes...
1: It's something with Culpepper at second
0: base.
1: Is he like shaking out his leg a little bit? Maybe his hamstring?
0: I'm not sure. Did he? What did he do on Jenkins' base hit? Did he stumble a little bit around second base pulling up?
1: I think Papa Resta is out there. Don't want to see this.
0: And he's doing all the talking right now, is telling him what he feels or.
1: Covered his mouth with that big oven mitt.
0: It'll be Kreidler most likely coming to the ballgame, play short. They're going to leave him in the game. Well, normally you would have the kid run a little bit. He keeps shaking that left leg out a little bit.
1: He's got that little hobble walk. So many of the old veteran guys, the guys you played with, that hobble around like that.
0: And
1: then
0: steal.
1: Boom, they go on the next pitch.
0: Yeah.
1: That's the old Louis Rivas play. He used to love that.
0: Back to first and second with nobody out, down by two. 6-4 White Sox. Keyshaw bats. And Castillo delivers. Fly ball left field, should be playable. It's caught. No chance for Culpepper to advance over to third base. So Keyshaw flies out, out number one, and that'll get Brooks Lee to the plate. Lee with a two-run homer. RBI single. He has three ribbies on the night.
1: Thirty-first multi-hit game for Brooks, and that leads the team. I think you had a note on his three-hit games on the last homestand. I think he leads the club in that. He's got six of them.
0: There's a chance here. Three-hit game, but more importantly, driving a run. Swing and a miss. With that changeup, good pitch there by Castillo.
1: He's twice driven in four in a game. He's already driven in three today.
0: I always like to look at, when you guys come off a road trip, the numbers as to what kind of road trip. And Brooks Lee had a pretty good road trip. Hit three home runs, 7-for-23. And a pitch. Missed outside, sinking fastball. One ball, one strike.
1: I think one of the underrated things that Brooks has been able to do this year, since he's gone to third, Danny, he plays every day. No days off, and he's holding up.
0: One ball, one strike. And that's popped up. Should be playable in the infield. Infield fly rule is going to be called, and there is out number two. Got in on him. You know, on that fly ball that Keyshaw hit to left field, I watched Culpepper. He came three quarters of the way down to third base and then kind of had to jog back, and it looked like a normal gait in running. Here's Jeffers to bat. Boy, he's having a tough night right now. Popped up to the catcher's first time out, struck out looking to end the second. Had a pass ball that led to a run. Bats here, has a chance to do some damage. As Castillo delivers, miss high outside.
1: Love the chance to see Culpepper run here, Danny, and sprint all the way home. He is moving around a little more actively here since that visit from Shelton.
0: Jeffers 4-for-14 coming in against

0: against you. Popped up, might be playable behind home plate. Romo giving chase near the netting and is going to make the catch. Right up against the netting. And that is out number three. They strand two, a walk and a leadoff and a single. Strand two, four in the book, 6-4. White Sox on your home for Twins baseball.
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5: The 1-2 again. And Stevenson swings and hammers it. High, deep, left center field, and gone! A three-run blast for Tyler Stevenson. The Reds have played it 5-6.
4: Yeah, and they were not done then. At that point, they went on to defeat the Cubs by a score of 10-8. That's two straight wins for the Reds. Third straight loss for the Cubbies.
0: Yeah, the Reds are trying to hang in there. They've got good players, but looking at the schedule for the Chicago White Sox, and they have just one series left with a team above 500 right now. That's the Cleveland Guardians. Other than that, their schedule is the weakest out of all of them in playing all teams under 500. That doesn't mean that you just throw your gloves out there and you're going to win some ballgames. You still got to play. Here's a good player in Vargas. 1-2. Kramer back out there. His 85th pitch. And that one missed outside. Ball one. Kramer's given up 6 runs, 7 hits. Twins 4 runs on 8 hits. And there's a strike, and Vargas going to challenge this.
6: The batter's challenging the pitch.
7: He's got to win this one. That's the same one he won earlier.
0: Yeah, Easterbrook having trouble with that ball outside.
6: Pitches outside.
7: Vargas knows his zone, Dan. He walks a ton. But he's not a passive hitter by any stretch of the imagination.
0: He was one of the guys having fun running around taking BP today. Fouled off down the right field line. That's in the lower deck.
7: Telly Rogers is up. You got a lefty Benintendi on deck who's 2-for-2. Then Braden Montgomery, who's been on twice batting left-handed, and then the lefty Colson Montgomery. So this may be it for Kramer.
0: See what he gets this out here. 2 balls and a strike. Curve, and that's fouled into off his hands. Well, he's a guy you got to watch play every day, and I understand his defense is outstanding too. And Vargas, he's really kind of, since Mankato over there at third base, when he was healthy, he was decent at third base. Count of 2 balls, 2 strikes here in the top half of the 5th inning. And that one missed down and away. 3 balls, 2 strikes. Kramer's walked 2. He just 3 strikeouts. Been helped out with a double play.
7: That was a great take, Danny. That ball nearly came back and nipped the corner.
0: Sets up away, and the pitch is way outside. Misfired there, and let's see if Rogers come into this ballgame. Third walk issued. And sure enough, here comes Shelty out of the dugout. So we have a pitch change brought to you by Uponor. It's a GF brand. Count on Uponor for plumbing the performance scoreboard update. 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
2: 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The Cleveland Guardians, the team sandwiched between the White Sox and the Twins right now in the American League Central, hosting the Kansas City Royals, and Michael Wacha was locked in tonight for KC.
3: Here's the pitch. And it's in there, called strike three. Michael Wacha dropped in a curveball. Wizardry from Michael Wacha to end his night. And what a night it was in Cleveland. 8 shutout innings, 10 strikeouts.
2: Yeah, just his fourth career double-digit strikeout game. The Royals snap the Guardians' 7-game win streak. They shut him out 3-0.
4: And there's some people around here that are worried about Kansas City right now and the way they're playing. They're 15 games under .500.
5: Yeah, that's one of those teams where the White Sox can say we don't play a team with a winning record, but we do have to go to Kansas City.
4: Yep.
5: That's no picnic.
4: No, not right now. It's not. Not right now, but I tried to give some sense to the guy that thought that Kansas City might have a chance. We'll see what happens tomorrow. Well, the batter is going to be Benintendi, lefty-lefty matchup. Nobody out, runner at first. The White Sox up 6-4. As Rodgers, a nice little road trip. Breaking ball, that missed outside. First outing at San Diego. Gave up one hit. It was a home run to Tatis, but he was hotter than hot. Other than that, he shut everybody out. And a pitch. Swing and a miss. Benintendi on one knee. Andrew Benintendi. He has two hits. He's driven in two runs. He has a single double. Put the White Sox on top 5-4 with a double, scoring Mark Comey. And here's a pitch. Foul back over the netting. So Benintendi with a count of 1-2. Benintendi, you put him on a good team like this, kind of a winning team, he's part of it. We've seen in the years past, the White Sox had a check swing, didn't go. 2-2. We thought his defense kind of hurt him a little bit, and mostly now with this young core of athletic outfielders, Benintendi's delegated just to kind of DH-ing.
5: Feels like he's been energized by the youth and exuberance around him.
4: And the fact that they're winning, the culture. Hit down the right field line, and that ball will make it into the seats out in front on an off-speed pitch.
5: Now, we have a biased opinion, too, because he's always energized to hit in this building because nobody can seem to get him out in this building.
4: We've got to watch him come up as a rookie with the Boston Red Sox, and we thought, boy, there's something special there.
5: He could run.
4: He steals some bases now. That part of the running game is throwing anchor out. Ground ball right side. Going to be fielded by Clemens. He'll get the out at second. Throw back to first, not in time. Good play there to get that force out at second by Clemens, and that the base runner had to kind of hold up to let that ball get by him because Clemens had a range to his left, fielded it, and just an on-target throw to Culpepper.
5: Royce had vacated. Is Shelton going to ask about
4: the slide at second?
5: Oh, interesting. You've seen that called on the Twins this year. Mm-hmm. Brooks Lee got called for it.
4: And they're going to ask to look at it. I don't think it's a challenge, is it? Is it an umpire's challenge?
6: Minnesota's challenging a possible slide violation at second base and the alcohol at first base.
4: Okay, well.
5: Throw a blanket over it.
4: I think the play at second base, there was no intent. He slid right into the bag, and Culpepper had to jump over him.
5: But what they've come to is that intent isn't even part of it. Like, remember when Brooks kind of tipped over in the back of the bag and it cost the

0: Twins earlier this year.
1: You can no longer slide and pop up, but you can slide and put your hand up, which Vargas did just to protect myself.
0: I think he never got anywhere near the bag.
1: Right.
0: I think that I think there's a chance they call this a double play. He went right at Culpepper's legs and was never at the bag.
1: Well, he got to the bag with the left foot, but
0: I think in real baseball days, like, that was obviously a typical play. It happened all the time. But
1: right.
0: With the letter of the rule now, I think the Twins might have a case. Kalen's just laughing.
1: But he was out at second anyway.
0: But if he is called for a slide violation,
1: the
0: out is an automatic
1: first double
0: play.
1: Yeah. Don't like that play.
0: I wish the rule didn't exist, but I think under the letter of the rule.
1: I wish there was some more definition to it. You've got to make an attempt to the bag, and right there it didn't look like he did after he hit the ground. Then he kind of reached with the left foot. Okay, where's the bag? I know it's here somewhere. I'm taking a long time looking at this, so.
0: Well, and because I don't think there, like you said, there's not clear defined definition, so there has to be some discussion about it.
1: Mm-hmm. But the infielder, it would make that guy get down early by throwing the ball underhand. Therefore, that base runner, I don't think there's any intent there.
0: There's no intent. It's not a matter of that, though. It's just, was he not at the base? And no, he
1: wasn't. Yeah, but you don't have to always get to the base.
0: You do now. The way they're defining it, you have to slide towards the base.
1: If I'm the second base runner, the shortstop, and I get ready to throw the ball, and I low bridge you, you're going to slide 5-10 feet out in front of the bag.
0: Yeah, but you've got to slide towards the bag, and he was sliding towards
1: correct
0: the player. He wasn't towards the bag.
1: You don't have to reach the bag.
0: No,
1: is what I'm saying.
0: But you have to aim for the bag. You can't go get a guy and barrel roll him into left field like Cal McCray or move him into left field.
1: He didn't even
0: like
1: go
0: to Robinson.
1: He took him out into left field.
0: It's going to be Lance Barksdale or Dan Iasonia. They're back in New York.
1: Okay, and they're taking a long time looking at. And when they've got more than just two umpires there, there's four umpires in there, and they can call the other two umpires over and ask them, what do you guys think? And take a straw poll and see what you got.
0: And again, it's a rule that I'm not a huge fan of, but by the letter of the law, I think the Twins have a chance to get two bases.
1: Okay, Chris.
0: They'll never again take pictures like the one we have of you and
1: Kyle. Here we go.
2: There is no slide violation at second base, and the call is confirmed at first base. The runner is safe. Minnesota will lose their count.
1: Booyah, Chris.
0: If you're going to have that rule, but that's not a violation, then what's the point of having the rule?
1: Do you think that's a violation?
0: I do. He was not even anywhere near the base.
1: Yes, he was. He was near the bag. But to me, I'm going to say that the infielder forced him to get down early.
0: But he didn't force him to veer out of the base path.
1: He didn't veer out. He was on a straight line.
0: Disagree. I don't think it was a dirty play, but I think by the letter of what I consider to be a pretty stupid rule.
1: Well, we got Benintendi at first base, and now the batter will be Montgomery. He'll turn around, batter right-handed. As Rogers delivers, tap foul, don't play.
0: The real casualty of that rule is that there were some really, ballet-like moves by infielders around the bag. Like, it was a differentiator. If you were maybe going to make the team and you're fighting with another guy and you were better defensively around the bag, moving around the base, that was maybe your path to the big leagues. And now we don't care. Don't need it.
1: Benintendi, no threat to run. Pulled down the left field line. That's going to go foul. You know, there was a time that I would sit in the dugout and watch the other team take infield because the infielders then would show you what move they like to make. Shortstop likes to come across the bag, drag his foot. Second baseman likes to come across the bag, step toward third base to get that ball. So as a base runner, we would never slide to the bag.
0: Yeah, you'd have to know where they were going to go.
1: Yes. Okay, he's going here. And a lot of times they'll get to the bag, think he's going to cross, and again fouled off. And he'll use the bag, that second baseman, and then push back off towards second base. So you're sliding on the shortstop side of the bag, thinking that's where he's going.
0: Yeah.
1: And those are the good ones.
0: And again, that was part of the game, a beautiful give and take part of the game.
1: And at the time, that was, I don't want to say clean baseball, but tap foul, and that caught Jeffers. No balls and two strikes.
0: I think the misnomer here is that it was clean baseball, and there were rules about high spikes, dirty plays, and guys could still be called out.
1: You couldn't barrel roll. Yeah. You couldn't slide and then do a barrel roll.
0: But Chase Utley made one dirty slide in the postseason.

0: change the rules.
1: No balls and two strikes. One out. Rogers delivers. That one's popped up in the infield. It's going to be Jeffers near the dugout. And puts that one away, and there's out number two. Good pitch there by Rogers. He tied him up. Pitch inside. Hey, this Sunday, join the Minnesota Twins U.S. Bank. It's the first ever Target Field teddy bear toss. What? Bring a new and a gently used teddy bear. Throw them on the field after the game, not before or during. The bears will be distributed to Children's Minnesota and local nonprofits. Learn more at twins.com/tickets. Here's the other Montgomery, Colson. Big home run, and there's a home run cut, and he fouls it straight back. You got a teddy bear?
0: I don't, but I'm actually trying to negotiate with my daughter to see if she wants to donate some of her old stuffies.
1: You know, I'm going to go in my old doggy basket down there. You know, we've some dogs.
0: Dog toys?
1: Yeah, anyway, my kids got dogs. They come over, and they dig out those little stuffed animals. Let's see if there's a teddy bear in there. And again, fouled off, and now no balls and two strikes. Would a TC the bear work?
0: I've got one of those.
1: Well,
0: bring it out. I might bring it out. It's not gently used, though, because I think Isla's buried it in the yard two or three times.
1: Well, it's fine. Close it off.
0: Washer.
1: Go in the washing machine.
0: I think the rookie Hagen Smith is up warming in the pen. Left-hander.
1: Castillo's giving him five innings. Four runs, eight hits for the Twins, and six runs, seven hits for the White Sox.
0: He hasn't given him five yet.
1: And a pitch from Rogers to Montgomery. Almost hit him. I can't imagine it. The bullpen that they got right now, that's been kind of one of the steady plays for the Chicago White Sox. They've got some guys who can kind of give you some length a little bit. Count of one and two. Lined up the middle. That's going to be a base hit. Culpepper leaped for it. Couldn't come up with it. So, again, inning continues. A little two-out knock. Second for Montgomery, and that's going to get Medroth to the plate. Medroth 0 for 2. And Chicago coming in here. The longest losing streak Chicago has had is four games this year. So they're just right there, ebb and flow. Pitch down and in, miss, moved him off the plate.
0: And again, so much credit to Will Venable.
1: Mm-hmm. He's had a three-game set with the Texas Rangers. And again, they're coming in here back-to-back double-digit runs. Strike on the outside corner, one ball, one strike, two on. Medroff with that open stance. A little pigeon-toed. Hands near his chest. Foul down the right field line. Do you see any Luke Keyshaw in him?
0: I think that's a good comp. I mean, I think they'll both fight you. I think they tweak things. Good on-base guys.
1: Rogers battling here.
0: I think Luke coils up a little more in the box.
1: Keyshaw leans out over the plate. Pitch high and away. Two balls, two strikes. Kramer, four innings here tonight, gave up seven hits. Three walks, he had three strikeouts. Trying to get that third out. Rogers checks the runner, couple looks at second. Ground ball, weakly hit, going to be fielded by Lee. He'll go to first with it. It picked out of the dirt by Lewis. Nice play all around. White Sox strand two. We're going to the bottom of the fifth inning. Chicago leading 6-4 on your home for Twins baseball. Hi, this is Danny Gladden, and Mesh, Besher, and Spence remind you that this copyrighted broadcast is presented by the authority of the Minnesota Twins and may not be reproduced or retransmitted in any form, and the accounts and descriptions of this game may not be disseminated without the express written consent of the Minnesota Twins. 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The lawyer you choose makes a difference. Call Mesh, Besher, and Spence.

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6: Well, that's going to be it for Luis Castillo. 4 innings, 8 hits, 4 runs earned. And 1 walk, 1 strikeout, hit a batter. He'll give way to the left-hander, Hagen Smith. Strikeout pitch is the slider. And he'll be facing Cody Clemens, in the first pitch, slider in there, first strike. Smith this year. This is his fourth game and a swing and a miss. Big slider right there, but Smith made his debut on the 9th of August against Cleveland. Pitched 2 innings in that ball game and got the win. Does walk guys. 8 1/3. He's walked 9 guys.
1: Big time draft pick, top left-handed prospect out of Arkansas, and it's his arm swing that gets everyone's attention. Short armor.
6: Fastball missed down and away, 94. And it comes from his armpit.
1: Yeah, he really just tucks his elbow in. And
6: there's no extension on the backside, nothing over the top. Little dart coming out of the armpit area. And tap foul. Breaking ball, and that caught the home plate umpire. Pretty good spot. Easterbrook, now he's in a catcher's position.
1: Speaking of home plate umpires, we had Bill Miller in San Diego, and he had a great game where he had, you know, 4 challenges against him and 2 from each team, and he was right on all of them.
6: Yep.
1: So tonight, not so lucky.
6: Not so much.
1: He had 8 calls overturned tonight.
6: And we're just in the bottom of the 5th inning. And the rest of the trainer for the Twins out as he is still hunched over. And that ball,
1: ooh,
6: I don't care how much protection you have, especially in that area there.
1: That's going to hurt.
6: Yeah. Hopefully, though, he's already had as many kids as he needs. We'll step out 10 seconds, allow our stations to identify themselves. You're listening to Twins Baseball.
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6: Hey, he said he's going to be all right. They're going to just disperse the little huddle there behind home plate. You know, back in the day, I don't know about you, Chris, but they would make you jump up on your heels.
1: Yeah, you had to jump up. Or if you were, like in your football pants, they'd grab you by the belt and they'd pick you up.
6: They'd pick you up?
1: Pick you up by the belt and like.
6: I think that'd be the worst thing to do.
1: Yeah, that was the thing. I don't know why.
6: I'd rather go the other way.
1: Yeah.
6: Land on your heels and let them drop. There's a line drive into right field, right to the right fielder. As Clemens lines out, 1 out.
1: Boy, that's a good swing, though, on that little short arm left-on-left slider. Turned it around at 100. Hit it a rope to right field.
6: You know, the White Sox has been dinged up with some injuries, too, this year. And the construction of their ball club, you know, they've got a ton of guys on the IL. As Bell takes this one down and in ball 1.

0: A lot of these guys, I'm looking at them, a lot of 60-day Tommy John surgery. They got four guys in Tommy John. Some of them are coming back from Tommy John as there's a strike taken by Bell. One ball, one strike. Bell tonight hit into a double play and flew out. This one's sliced foul, right side.
1: Danny, this is an important part of the ball game. These are the innings in which the Twins got beat on the road when they went 1-5. These middle innings.
0: You know, and Derek, I would listen to him afterwards, and a lot of times the offense kind of just gave you something early, and they're going to check swing sway. He went around on it. Bell heads back to the dugout, couldn't hold up. You know, you talk about the offense goes to sleep.
1: Yep.
0: And that or had opportunities that just didn't get the big hit when they needed to.
1: Who's going to step up and get the big hit tonight? They will have opportunities. We're in the fifth.
0: And down by two.
1: But again, they were down four. They tied it, had all the momentum. Then they kind of gave a couple of greasy runs back, and now they're looking up.
0: Swing and a miss on a slider as Lewis singled his last time up. Got a stolen base now. Royce with 14 stolen bases on the year has not been caught. Keyshaw leads the team with 15. He's been caught seven. Swing and a miss with 94 on the heater and got to buy him.
1: With that delivery out of the armpit like you described, it must feel like 100 right on top of you.
0: Well, you're looking for the release point, and you're trying to not follow his windup, but find that area the ball's coming out. Swung on and missed. Boy, overmatched right there. There's another slider and two strikeouts for Smith here. Three up, three down. Twins go here in the bottom of the fifth. White Sox lead 6-4. We'll be back on your home for Twins baseball.
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1: Eight hitter Tristan Peters leads off. First pitch from Trevor Rogers misses inside. Let's have a right-hander warming up in the bullpen. Not sure if he's throwing or just doing some stretch exercises. And a swing and a miss. Nice pitch there off speed. Peters single scored. He was at third base, scored on that pass ball charge to Jeffers. And that was the sixth run for White Sox. And that missed high. Look at the White Sox. They're averaging American League best 4.82 runs per game. Last year, they were averaging about maybe 4 runs a game. And a pitch. Foul back.
2: The righty you mentioned is Travis Adams. He had been up earlier, was stretching, and now he is beginning to play to catch out there. But the problem is when your starter only goes 4, you've got to find some length in the middle innings.
1: That pitch over the plate, but high, and now Jeffers is going to challenge.
3: Catcher's challenging the pitch.
1: Might get this one.
2: Really close.
3: Oh. Pitches the ball.
1: Run a count full, 3-2. Taylor Rogers out of the stretch to Peters. And a swing and a miss. Well, a little heater right there, 93. For Rogers, nice job. Come back and strike him out. Out number one. Here's Romo to bat.
2: If he can get Romo, that allows you to keep the left-on-left matchups with Antonacci and Murakami for Raj. And he could buy you some serious innings here.
1: Romo takes this one down and in, ball one on a slider. Romo 0 for 1. He walked in the fourth inning. Fly ball routine, center field. Walker Jenkins put that one away. And Jenkins continues to get a nice standing ovation every time he touches the ball. Two down.
2: It's one of those nights you wish you still had paper tickets because people would be keeping that paper ticket from the Walker Jenkins debut game in their scrapbook.
1: Or your Walker Jenkins scorecard.
2: Yeah.
1: I've got a few that I've mounted up, but I've got a Liriano no-hitter. Burley, no-hitter. Burley threw a perfect game. Antonacci, he's going to challenge this pitch.
3: The batter's challenging the pitch.
1: It's called a strike.
2: He's going to win it.
1: Wow. Easterbrook. He's been overturned every challenge.
2: One miss. He's had one that he was right. He and Bill Miller are going to be on a conference call tonight.
1: No, he's not. That one missed way outside. Two balls and no strikes. What a beautiful night here. Good crowd. We were worried about maybe 25, maybe 29,000 tonight. Check swing on a pitch low, and now three balls and no strikes.
2: Got that big full moon, Danny. We've got a little
1: watch the eclipse last night.
2: Yeah, a little lunar eclipse action.
1: That was pretty cool.
2: Very cool.
1: And a four-pitch walk. Rogers upset with himself. Two-out walk. And he can run a little bit.
2: Yeah, he's a guy, and we saw in the first couple series, even when he doesn't run, he's one of those base runners who wants to jump around a lot, draw your attention. And if you lose your focus on Murakami, Murakami can hurt you.
1: So Murakami's

0: tough night. He blooped a double down to the left field line, came around and scored on a double by Benintendi. And since then, a couple of strikeouts. And a check swing on a bender had him fooled there. Murakami, he's now, he was 0 for 10 before that double. His homestand, he went 2 for 26, no ribbies. Left-handed power hitter. And here it is. Missed on a bender outside, evens it up 1-1. White Sox 70-69. Will Venable, second year as the manager. Took him 1 year last year to kind of get a pulse and cut out some of the fat. Runner goes and the pitch is inside. Throw down to second. Not in time. So it'll be a stolen base for Antonacci.
1: And Danny, this is the formula the White Sox used in the first inning with two outs. Wild pitch got to second, then they blooped him home. In the fourth inning, they used the pass ball to get a run home.
0: Ground ball pulled foul down the right field line. That'll even up 2 balls and 2 strikes. But the White Sox, you talk about home runs. 47 home runs. They're on a pace to hit 217 home runs on the year. Most since 2008. Pitch inside, that almost hit him. As Jeffers, he wants a new baseball. No, he threw it back out there to Rogers. Rogers is one of those guys that he gets upset when the ball goes around the infield, hits the dirt a little bit. He wants that ball back. He wants the scuff mark on it. It's upset that the guys throw it out. And the pitch. Breaking ball high, and it's a walk, and Vargas is going to stay in the on-deck circle. He's looking to the Twins dugout. He wants to see what Derek Shelton's going to do. He's going to pop out of the dugout. It's back-to-back walks with two outs. And that's going to be it for Taylor Rogers. Of course, another pitchy chain brought to you by Upanor. It's a GF brand. Count on Upanor for plumbing the perform. Scoreboard update with Mark Chinosky next year on your home for Twins baseball.
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4: 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Not a lot of offense from the New York Yankees tonight at home against their rival, the Red Sox, but this swing was enough.
5: Left-hander kicks and deals. His bet swung on deep drive, left field. Just looking is Duran. Goodbye. Home run for Paul Goldschmidt in a 1-0 New York lead. Goldie with home run number 17, RBI number 45. Hey now.
4: Hey now, that swing from Goldie, the only run of the game. Yankees only had 3 hits. They blanked the Sox 1-0. Cam Schlittler picks up his 200th and 201st strikeouts of the season. He went 5 2/3, fanned 8.
0: Well, a lot of good matchups going around the league right now. And this one here, right here at Target Field between the White Sox and Minnesota. Travis Adams will come on and pitch with 2 down, 2 on. And first batter he'll face is Miguel Vargas. Look at Adams, 3-0 on the year. His ERA just under 6. 32nd a game. 42 innings pitched. He's given up 42 hits. One blemish, maybe 20 walks. Does have 48 punch-outs.
1: He's struggled in these spots. He's inherited 12 runners, and he's allowed 7 of them to score. So this is a good test for Adams.
0: Out of the stretch with 2 on. Vargas, dangerous hitter. Little tapper, slower. Brooks Lee on the run and comes up and retires at it. So comes on and pitches

0: One pitch, gets the third out. They strand two. We're going to the bottom of the sixth inning. White Sox up 6-4 on your home for Twins baseball.
1: Let's step back in time with this date in Twins history, narrated by Dick Bramer.
2: August 28th, 2007. Nicknamed Spider-Man, Twin center fielder Torrey Hunter provided many memorable catches during his time with the Twins, and on this date, he let his glove dazzle once again with Casey Blake at the plate.
3: And the pitch swings and drives one to center. Backing off, Hunter still backing off at the track. Reaching up and makes the catch! Oh, what a catch by Torrey Hunter!
2: Hunter's impact on the wall caused him to lose his breath, but he would stay in the game in a losing effort to Cleveland. Hunter won 9 gold gloves in his 19-year career.
4: I'm just me, man. Nobody can beat me. I couldn't be Kirby Puckett. I always wanted to be Kirby Puckett, but I couldn't be Kirby Puckett.

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2: Higgins Smith, the left-hander, back out. He'll face left-handed hitting Trevor Larnach. First pitch bounces off the catcher's glove. Ball one.
3: Haven't seen the wildness that has been advertised with Higgins Smith just yet. They say he can walk them loaded and then strike everybody out to get out of it.
2: Yep. And there's a pitch down and away. Trevor just went 2-for-12 on the last road trip. One of those hits is a home run. His 11th of the year. And that pitched out, down and in.
3: He was 0-for-15 before the homer, Danny, but he had two hits, and then he has a double already tonight, so you can see it turning a bit for him.
2: Some free passes, bottom third of the lineup here. And taken all the way is in there for a strike.
3: One thing you know about Larnach, we've learned through the years, he's not going to get too high or too low. He's going to stay with his process and grind through it.
2: Stays with his program, very consistent. Line drive into right field, and that's going to be dropped for a base hit. Well, it looked like it was going to be caught and hold up. Montgomery out there came in and then all of a sudden elected to pull up, so a leadoff single for Trevor Larnach to start the bottom of the sixth.
3: A little topspin on that instead of the backspin.
2: Here's Culpepper to bat. He walked his last time up. He had a pretty good road trip. Couple home runs, drove in four. Culpepper on the year, three homers, six driven in. And a swing and a miss. There's the slider. That's a tough pitch on right-handed hitters. In on the hands.
3: I don't know if Arkansas played Kansas State, but these two, both 23, came out in the same draft. So I think there's a likelihood that they probably crossed paths somewhere along the way.
2: Culpepper, tough guy to double up. Larnach at first, nobody out. Down by two. Slider catches the outside corner. Culpepper in the hole, no balls and two strikes. Foul back underneath us.
3: I remember this Twins lineup has been on base tonight, save Jeffers and Bell so far. We're in the sixth, so plenty of time for them to join. Twins need two to tie here. Get a rally going.
2: Two guys touch home plate. Popped up. Might be playable behind home plate catcher near the on-deck circle, the railing, and into the first row. Pete Kramer started for the Twins. Went four innings, seven hits. Gave up six runs. Had three walks, three punch-outs. Rogers inning two-thirds. And tap foul stays alive.
3: That hit for Trevor was just the third hit Higgins Smith has given up in the big leagues. He's, again, been in seven games prior. A couple times he's gone two innings. One of the three hits has been a home run.
2: Use a two-run homer right here, down 6-4. Pitch in tight. Well, the White Sox have always had at least one arm left-hander out of the bullpen that was always dominating. I remember Thornton, was it Thornton that gave up the home run to Tome?
3: Yeah.
2: Popped up again down the right field line. But if I told you that the White Sox bullpen first in innings pitched. So they've pitched more innings than any bullpen. Strikeouts first, of course. They've got strikeout guys, but they pitched down. Two balls and two strikes.
3: They pitch more innings. You got a chance,
2: for strikeouts, which they do. And also, most wins. 38 wins. And fifth in ERA. Good recipe. You like to have some starters. Pitch high and away. Good take there by Culpepper.
3: 0-2 to 3-2.
2: Again, here's the danger you get into.

0: You have an 0-2, and now you can't find the plate. I'm going to set up inside on him. Fly ball hit the left field fairly well. It's in the ballpark. Larnick's going to go back and tag up. Throw into second base. Larnick's going to head for a slide and just make it. Good base running there by Trevor Larnick. No in the ballpark. Front of the warning track and knew it was going to be caught. Need to see that more often with more players. Walker Jenkins steps to the plate. Pitching coach out to talk to his left-hander. And Walker Jenkins wearing number 11. Flew out to the warning track in his major league debut. And then a solid base hit to right field. And that's when the Twins had a good opportunity. A walk by Culpepper. Base hit by Jenkins, and then a fly out by Keyshaw, left field. Brooks Lee popped up the shortstop, and then Jeffers popped up the catcher.
1: Well, Jenkins can be as hot as the last guy to wear number 11 for the Twins is right now, Mickey Gasper. Twins are in good shape.
0: Pitch outside is going to get away from the catcher. Larnick's going to try for third and make it. Romo boxed it up behind home plate.
1: That's a great read by Trevor Larnick.
0: You know, Chris, I've always said it. You don't have to be the fastest base runner, but you can be a smart base runner and make yourself fast. And Larnick getting in third base right now. He tagged up on a ball to left field. Advanced on a wild pitch. Swing and a miss on the slider. Here's a test here. Just put the ball in play.
1: Yeah, they're giving you your first RBI.
0: Yeah. The infield's back. And kind of one ball, one strike. And a pitch. Check swing. See if he went. And Alfonso Marquez said, yes, he did. Don't like that call. It was a fastball up and in. Here comes a slider. And he missed down and away. Good take, 2-2.
1: We were marveling that Walker, even with his recent tear, he has more extra base hits than RBI. But it's like 32 extra base hits, only 28 runs batted in. Trying to figure out who's driving in all those runs in front of him.
0: Big pitch right here, 2-2. Slider again, nice take in the dirt. You know, and here's where the nightmare, as the pitcher gets ahead and then can't finish him off.
1: He got ahead of Culpepper 0-2, went 3-2 and flied him out.
0: Mm-hmm.
1: Ball has to be in play here and the Twins will be within a run.
0: Jenkins now three ball, two strike to Jenkins. Larnick at third base, down by two. And the pitch outside. He walked in the first big league walk for Jenkins. Good at bat. Got to get Keyshaw on the plate.
1: And see if they go to the pen. Yep.
0: So Smith moves up to the billing pitching team. 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It's a GF brand. Count on Uponor for plumbing that performs. Scoreboard update with Mark Janoski next year on your home for Twins baseball.
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4: 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Tarek Skubal got the start for the Dodgers today back at Comerica Park. He went 6 innings, struck out 7, allowed 1 run on 4 hits. This game was tied late.
5: First pitch. Freeman scolds it into center field to give the Dodgers a lead. Jumps all over the first pitch from Wagaspek to score Teoscar Hernandez, and it's 2-1 LA.

0: And that would be the winner as the Dodgers take care of the Tigers by a score of 2-1. After the Tigers showed a little bit of life here about a week and a half ago, they've just been sliding backwards.
1: Well, here's going to be the hard-throwing Grant Taylor. He relies on a four-seam fastball 46% of the time. Average velocity at 97. He's one of those right-handers that comes right over the top. Little Iron Mike pitching machine. Does have a curveball, throws that 27% of the time. He's a career-high 8 saves this season.
2: And he throws hard. Debuted last year, and he threw last year the third fastest recorded pitch in the StatCast era for the White Sox. Only Santos had thrown harder, and the Twins have the right guy up there to fight him in Keyshaw.
1: Keyshaw first and third, and the first pitch missed up, down and away.
2: They were gone.
1: They were
2: back,
1: gone. Now they're back. Luke tonight hit by a pitch, single, scored a run. That's a pitch. And he's going to challenge this one. Late challenge called by Romo, the catcher.
3: Catcher's challenging the pitch.
2: That's going to be a strike.
1: Yeah.
2: He just flipped the top of the
1: zone. Sometimes you anticipate the umpire, and it is a strike.
3: It's a strike.
1: What?
2: We had with Jim Wolf, he was so slow that there were a couple of pitches that the catcher and the hitter were both tapping their helmet because they didn't know what it was.
1: One ball, one strike. Curveball fielded by the first baseman, tags first, and now they're going to tag out Larnick at home plate. Boy, Murakami, one hopper to him. He stepped on the bag and then looked to second and then said, nope, I'm going to throw to home, and got Larnick with a head first slide. And again, the White Sox turn a nifty double play here to end the bottom of the sixth inning. 6-4 White Sox on your home for Twins baseball.
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2: All right, thank you very much, Danny. As Travis Adams works to the plate, and he misses into Benintendi. Benintendi is 2-for-3, double, a single. He's driven in a pair. Twins trailing 6-4, and this ball skied in the air deep down the left field line, pushing out of play. It's 1-1.
1: Don't forget this series versus the White Sox, always brought to you by Heinz Hot Dogs, Burgers, and game day favorites deserve an all-star Heinz ketchup. Pick up yours today at your local Cub Foods. Joe Gaetti eats more ketchup than anybody I've ever seen.
2: Pitch on the way, and it's down and away. Really?
1: Everything. And I watch his kids, and his kids are starting to do it too.
2: Oh, boy.
1: They came over for a barbecue the other day, and first thing they asked, you got any ketchup? Well, I got ketchup. They brought their own.

0: Need that Hines.
1: It was.
0: 2-1 fouled straight back to our left. Some catch-up on that one, and it's 2-2. Two balls and two strikes to Benintendi. We are in the seventh. Twins trailed 4-0 before they even stepped in the batter's box. Picked up three of their own in the home first. Ended up tying it in the second, 4-4. As the 2-2 on the ground towards second base. Clemens gobbles that one up and throws to first to retire Benintendi. Then Benintendi made it 5-4 with an RBI double in the third. And then it was a pass ball in the fourth inning to make it 6-4. The Twins offense hit, for lack of a better word, a hiccup in the middle innings.
1: They're going to get that taken care of.
0: They're going to see if they can rally late. Here's Braden Montgomery. Switch hitters, 1-for-2 with a walk and a run. Swings and misses, 0-1.
1: Well, he's got a nice swing. You know that? He really does.
0: And what I love, and Vargas does it, they all do it. He's patient and selective, but also aggressive when he's
1: balls
0: ready
1: to in go. The zone.
0: Yeah, when he goes, he goes. 0-1, little excuse me roller. Adams can't get it. Picked up by Lee, one hand, flips to first, and he got him. What a play, Brooks Lee. Slow nubber spinning to the left side of the diamond. Brooks was lined up at short. It was a do-or-die play with the bare hand. And a heck of a throw off balance by Brooks to get Montgomery at first base.
1: They're going
0: to
1: look at this.
0: White Sox want a challenge.
1: Yep.
0: What do you
2: Chicago's
0: think?
2: Chicago's challenge video. I'll call it first base.
1: We're going to head on down to the Farm Minor League update. Yesterday, 19-year-old Romero Dominguez made his high A debut with the Colonels. He went 2-for-4 with two home runs. One being a grand slam. The Colonels did good, did go on to lose the ballgame 11-10. Are you kidding me? To Lake County Captains?
0: Huh. Pretty good debut.
1: Yeah, they lost.
0: Yeah, 11-10. That's a lot of runs. This is going to be an interesting call. Montgomery mistimed the stretch to the bag, and if his toe got the base,
1: he's safe,
0: but I don't know if his toe got the base. He kind of dragged his toe, and I can't tell if his toe hit the bag or not. His foot stopped short of the base, Danny, and then he pulled the toe up along the side of the bag.
1: You know, because you'd be surprised how athletes can run from home to first base and never have to adjust their stride. Yeah, he's going to be out.
0: Yeah, I don't think his foot got to the bag.
1: Right.
0: Either way, it's a really nice play by Brooks.
2: The call stands. The runner is out, and Chicago will lose their count.
0: I don't know what size shoe Braden Montgomery wears. If he's an 11, I think a 12 would have had him safe, but he was just off his stride a little bit to touch the base. Plus, a really good play by Brooks Lee. So two away, and here's the other Montgomery, Colson Montgomery. Three-run homer for Montgomery in the first, is 28th of the year. He's 2-for-3 tonight. And his first pitch off the hands, foul, 0-1. Top of the seventh inning here. It's been a wild one. It's 6-4 in favor of the White Sox. Walker Jenkins, his first career hit. I think three standing ovations now for Walker, as the 0-1 is a strike and the count is 0-2. Neither starter was able to record an out in the fifth inning today. And that's the type of thing that impacts the series in games 2 and 3. White Sox have never trailed. Twins have been able to erase the 4-0 deficit to tie it, but now trail 6-4. Haven't scored since the second. Two outs, empty bases, the 0-2. And that's downstairs for Adams. 1-2. This series with the White Sox brought to you by Heinz. As we mentioned, hot dogs, burgers, and game day favorites deserve an all-star Heinz ketchup. Pick up yours today at your local Cub. And if Joe Gaetti's coming over,
1: bring a lot.
0: Yeah, grab double. Pitch skips up to the catcher, Jeffers, 2-2.
1: He'll put it on a steak.
0: Oh, come on. Do you permit that at your house? You've changed.
1: I don't. You gotta tell somebody how they can eat, but like you said, you buy some prime beef and you want to throw some ketchup on it.
0: 2-2 pitch. Swung on a miss. He struck him out. Adams retires the side in order. Got a little help from Brooks Lee, but it's 1-2-3, and it's time to stretch at Target Field. We'll stand, stretch, and sing.

0: Twins trying to erase a 6-4 deficit when we return on your home for Twins baseball.
1: Fueling up for game day?
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2: Yep, it's a lot. 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
2: 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Yes! 40 even!
1: Woo! 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Cenex, here for what's ahead.
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4: Let's check out the Pilot Games. Real impact from this one. When you play Pilot Games, your community wins. And there was a ton of impact early on here tonight. The Sox get to Dean Kramer for four in the top of the first. Twins battle back. Brooks Lee, Cody Clemens, homers in the bottom of the first. Another RBI in the bottom of the second. This game was tied at four, but then it was Andrew Benintendi coming through for the Sox in the third.
0: Swung on and flared into left field, and guess what? There's another one. White Sox have the lead again. Andrew Benintendi, RBI flare, double to left, and it's 5-4 Chicago.
4: Yeah, Chris Sand, guess what? There's another one again. That's RBIs by Andrew Benintendi here at Target Field. We're going to have a note on that later when we circle the bases in the postgame show.
0: Well, let's hope he doesn't have any more RBIs before we do that. He has had a heck of a night. Here's Brooks Lee. He's driven in three. He'll lead things off against Grant Taylor, the hard-throwing right-hander, who misses high, one ball, no strikes. Brooks, a two-run homer in the first, an RBI single with two outs in the second, but I think he'd like to have that fourth inning at bat back. He had two on, one out, and he popped up as he takes a strike in the count 1-1. Career highs across the board for Brooks, 22 homers, 73 batted in. As the 1-1 wide, it's 2-1. Taylor, hard-throwing right-hander from LSU. Induced that double play in the sixth inning after inheriting a couple of base runners. 2-1. Check that. Did he go? Yes. I think right now, if you appeal to Alfonso Marquez, and even if there's not a batter in the box, he's just going to put the hand up. He said yes on everything. Two balls and two strikes. We got Jeffers and Clemens to follow. Twins need to make a move. Middle innings have not been kind to the Twins offense. As Brooks takes a strike, and he's going to be down on strikes. Boy, that one just froze Brooks. And it's not often that he gets caught watching the heater, but he did. And Brooks Lee is out on strikes looking. Here's Jeffers. 98 top of the zone. That's a pitch Brooks is looking for most of the time. There's Ryan, one of two Twins to not reach base yet tonight. And the first pitch is over for a strike. That's the slider at 90. Jeffers trying to set the table for Clemens. And there's a strike, and the count is 0-2. And again, these middle innings have just been a desert for the Twins offense by and large the last couple of weeks. And that's where games get won and lost there, the meat of the ball game. Can you chase a starter? Can you get to the first guy out of the pen? It's a pitch down and away because the guys at the back end of the pen are really, really hard to score on. 1-2. Swung on off the fist, another pop-up. Jeffers pops up foul territory near his own dugout. It's going to clear the dugout. Fan of the Nick Punto jersey there. Standing idly by, did not make a play on that one. Stays 1-2.
5: Did you say a Nick Punto jersey?
0: Yeah, there's a Nick Punto 8 down there.
5: You know what? When I think of Nick Punto, I think of the Piranhas.
0: Yep.
5: And Ozzie Guillen nicknamed him that. And I have one of the coolest helmets with a piranha fish on top of it.
0: I love that helmet.
5: Signed by Nick Punto.
0: The 1-2 is high, 2-2. We saw Nicky in San Diego.
5: Was he there?
0: He's on the staff with the Padres.
5: Oh, okay. Yeah, that's right.

0: think he's doing great. Telling some tales with Perk and Morning as Jeffers hits one high in the air fouled on the right field line. His behind the batting cage tale of swimming the river in Kansas City, still just, I'd laugh thinking about it.
1: Why did he do that?
0: Because Jim Tomei wanted to see him swim the river. So he just jumped in
1: the river.
0: Okay,
1: Jim.
0: The 2-2, cued foul. And it stays 2-2. Mm. He walked into the lobby of the hotel and someone said, is it raining now? He said, no, just swam the canal. Walked to his room. Two balls and two strikes. They set up away. Romo hops out there. The pitch is away. Oh, they're going to call strike three. Jeffers in disbelief, but he's not going to challenge. That pitch was a good ball off the plate. The Twins have a challenge, but Jeffers will not use it, and that's a strikeout looking. Oh, that's when he liked that bat. Mm. Romo gave it away when he jumped into the left-handed batter's box to receive that ball. Estabrook's been bad out there all night, too. First pitch is a strike, and the count is 0-1. Boy, Grant Taylor was just pumping the zone. Clemens is homered and singled and lined out to right. He scored his 60th run tonight. So did Brooks Lee. As this ball hit high in the air, straight away center field. Peters going back on it. He's at the base of the wall. He's got it just in front of the fence. Clemens put a charge in it to the deepest part of the ballpark. The target field keeping it within its not-so-friendly confines. Peters gloves it, and the inning is done. We've played seven. Twins run out of outs. They're down 6-4 in the home for Twins baseball.
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2: Welcome back to Yacht Rock Night here at the ballpark. There was a band before the game. Captain hats everywhere. Twins down 6-4. Chase Meidroth will face Travis Adams. And the first pitch pulled down the left field line. That is a base hit. Drops inside the chalk, rolls into the corner. Meidroth takes a turn at first, spins into second base. And after buzzing through the first four batters he faces tonight, Adams gives up a leadoff double here in the eighth inning.
3: Yeah, one thing I noticed about the White Sox, they swing early, middle part of the game, late in the game. We're seeing him jump on that first pitch. The ball good 6 inches inside.
2: Yeah, he got his hands through and just pulled it.
3: Did.
2: He hit all that hard. But that's two bases. And now here's Peters, a guy who has homered in five straight games. But, Danny, this is the type of spot where he'll bunt. And the Twins have the corners pinched here, knowing how big that insurance run is for the White Sox at second. Adams delivers, and Peters takes a strike right on the knees.
3: I got a guy that's hit five homers in 5 days. I want you to do six homers in 6 days.
2: No one's ever done it in a White Sox uniform.
3: No.
2: No rookie's done it since 1900. Swung on, a hit high in the air, center field.
3: That should
2: Walker's under it. Walker's got a big arm. They're going to test it. Here's the throw from Jenkins. It's a one-hopper to third, not quite in time. Good arm, accurate. Right through the cutoff man, but it's a fly ball out to center, and now a big insurance run is 90 feet away.
3: And now you're going to be forced to have to play the infield in.
2: And you just need to strike out Romo is what you need to do. Romo is the guy who hits a buck 40.
3: Buck 40. He's the guy you better be watching out for a bunt.
2: Got a little squeeze action.
3: Well, I can't rely on him to hit the ball. He's only hitting 144.
2: Yeah, but from the left side, he's hitting 146, so this is his strong side.
3: Okay. He's got occasional power. He's that catcher that hit for an hour, seven homers.
2: He swings and misses in the count 0-1. He did homer against the Twins earlier this year, and like you've always said with a backup catcher, take your rips. Like I want you to take a rip when you're up there.
3: I look up there, 144, might be embarrassing to you, but you know, give me 9, 10 home runs.
2: 0-1, swing and miss, and the count is 0-2.
3: Yeah, you just can't just put the ball in play.
2: 57th game, he's punched out 45 times. His walk was a big part of that fourth inning, and they added the sixth run.
3: And over here, you got a guy, Adams, on the mound. He throws hard. He's a strikeout guy.
2: No balls, two strikes. Runner at third is Meidroth. Lee keeps him close. Culpepper's played up the middle, so a little game of pepper, and you got a big hole left side of the diamond for Romo. Batting left-handed, switch hitting catcher, and the pitch is down, and it skips off the jumpers. Meidroth to the plate, another gift run. Oh! It's 7-4 in favor of the White Sox as Adams bounces one off the foot of his catcher. The sixth run scored on a pass ball with two outs, and the seventh run, a dagger, scores on a two-out wild pitch with the number nine hitter at the plate. And an 0-2 count. Swing and miss. He struck him out. Out number two recorded. But again, anticlimactic. After the wild pitch allows Meidroth's lead double to score. The Twins have thrown two wild pitches, both of which led directly to runs.
3: Yep.
2: And a pass ball, which has led to a run. They trail 7-4, and again, hat tip to the White Sox because they put themselves in position to take advantage of those mistakes, and they put pressure on it as the leadoff hitter Antonacci takes a strike.
3: And don't forget, a leadoff double here, and then the execution on the fly ball getting to third base sets up a lot of things that can happen.
2: You know what you're dealing with Chicago's offense is a pitch high, and I go back to something Pat Murphy used to describe his Milwaukee teams. because I think other teams can feel us.

0: like feel the pressure that they're applying. And I think the White Sox play that way too. The 1-1, that's a strike. Ball and two strikes. In the top of the eighth inning, Twins now with more work to do, down 7-4. They haven't scored since the second. Again, that mid-game lull, crushing. They had Luis Castillo all sorts of wobbly. Couldn't knock him out before he left after four, and the bullpen's been stout, as advertised. 1-2 pulled foul. Hey, fun is good, and there will be fun to be had on St. Paul Saints night this Monday at Target Field. Catch Madonna and score a Twins and Saints reversible bucket hat with the purchase of a ticket package. Don't miss out. Buy tickets at twins.com/tickets. 1-2, just off the plate. 2-2. Two balls and two strikes. Two outs, empty bases. Here it comes. Swung on and bounced towards second base. Clemens gets in position, hoovers it up, and throws him out. So the inning is over, but the lead double turns into a run thanks to a wild pitch, an untimely wild pitch. Twins down 7-4. Back for the home eighth in a moment on your home for Twins baseball.
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0: Brad Taylor, the hard-throwing right-hander from LSU, back out, and he misses inside to Bell. Ball and no strikes to Josh. Bell, Lewis, Larnach here in the eighth inning. Twins down 7-4, and Bell takes high. It's 2-0. Do need to clear something up. St. Paul Saints night on Monday. It is Madonna, the big pink mascot.
7: Madonna.
0: That will be here. As this ball smacked into left center. Drops for a base hit.
7: Here we go.
0: There we go. Twins have their 10th hit. There was some confusion amongst people who thought that maybe the material girl herself, Madonna, was going to be here. But it's Madonna. Madonna.
7: Well, my phone lit up. They were looking for tickets to the Madonna concert, I guess. I don't know. So it's mascot night.
0: Yeah. Well, it's St. Paul Saints night. And you get like the reversible Saints Twins hat. And there's Lewis bats. Royce awaits, and the first pitch waved through. I thought Royce would be happy that Hagen Smith wasn't out there. That short arm he left, he blew him away on three pitches in the fifth. Taylor's no picnic either. New center fielder is Brenton Doyle into the ball game. And I believe they moved Peters to a corner. There's a foul tip.
7: And he's out left field right now.
0: And does that mean Antonacci's done? Like it.
7: You know, we look at the White Sox and talking about the bullpen pitching all the innings. Their bullpen guys also give you multiple innings.
0: Yeah.

0: So Doyle will hit that leadoff spot. Peters in left, Doyle in center, Montgomery's in right. No balls and two strikes to Lewis. They've really mixed and matched by necessity with their bullpen to get that length, but they've really done a nice job with it. As the 0-2 tapped foul, Roy stays alive. They've gotten a great run from old twin and Trevor Rogers, a guy who couldn't throw it over
1: right when
0: he was here, and he's refound the touch on his changeup, but he's become a big part of what they do. Smith has just arrived. Brian Hudson's been really good from the left side. Sean Newcomb's been really good. And Jordan Hicks is back in the bullpen. Remember, he was a starter for a while as a foul ball straight back. Hard-throwing Hicks came up, throwing 100 with the Cardinals. Giants made him a starter briefly. He got flipped in the Devers deal, and it just wasn't working out. Ended up in Chicago. They said, you know what? How about going back out there and just throwing hard again?
1: Yeah.
0: Funny how that worked out. He's been a real asset. Right now it's Taylor with a man on, and that's Josh Bell at an 0-2 count to Lewis, and now Lewis strikes out.
2: Chris, would you say that if I'm a starter and they ask me to go to the bullpen and you kind of fight a little bit, and like you said, trade for somebody, okay, we want you to go to the bullpen. People want to be starters because of one reason.
0: You get paid.
2: You get paid more as a starter than you do, even if a good bullpen guy.
0: Yeah, I mean, that was the Griffin Jacks conundrum, right?
2: Griffin Jacks.
0: He's like, I'm one of the best
2: wasn't
0: relievers.
2: Wasn't it Trevor May that was here too?
0: Yeah, and he was kind of back and forth. As Larnick smacks him on the ground a second, should be two. They go to Colson for one, back across for the third double play of the night turned by the White Sox, and that will curtail our conversation and quell the inning. We've played eight. Twins down 7-4. Back after this on Your Home for Twins Baseball.
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0: Chris and Danny with you upstairs at Target Field. Good crowd here tonight. Beautiful night. Twins are waiting for their first baseman. Not sure where Royce Lewis is, but the game is about to start, and the Twins don't have a first baseman. Mm. Eric Shelton talking with Mike Esterbrook.
2: We might get a new first baseman. I'm not sure here.
0: I need a first baseman. And now Royce is out of the back end of the dugout, and here he comes. And Cody Funderburk is being charged, I think, with a ball.
2: Yes, with a
0: they're going to call a pitch clock violation because Royce Lewis wasn't on the field. And Cody says, me? I've been out here warming up the whole time. Well, that's a rough start to the inning. So it's one ball and no strikes. Murakami's the hitter. And the 1-0 swung on and missed, and the count is 1-1. Funderburk is on to pitch the ninth, trying to keep it a 7-4 game. White Sox are looking to go a season high 8 games over 500. Pitch on the way, and this one smacked into right field for a base hit. So that's the 10th hit for the White Sox, two of them from Murakami.

0: And Miguel Vargas is the batter. Looking ahead, brought to you by James Hardy. The series rolls on tomorrow. It's a 1-10 start. We're on the air at 12:30. Bailey Ober gets the ball against Eric Fetty. When you look ahead to home improvements, look to James Hardy. Hardy Siding is America's number one brand of siding. First pitch is in for a strike to Vargas, and the count is 0-1. Four-run first for the White Sox, and you thought, uh-oh, runaway train. Then the Twins scored the next four in the first two innings, and you thought, that's exactly what you're looking for to kick off a homestand. There's a pitch down and in, but the Twins have hit into three double plays and haven't scored since the second. And the White Sox haven't been fancy offensively, Danny, but they've taken advantage.
1: Oh, two wild pitches.
0: Yeah, two wild pitches, a pass ball. Every little thing, you give them a crack and they take a foot. And there's a ball down, it's 2-1.
1: And normally it was the last 3 years when they've lost over 100 games 3 years in a row, it was them making those kind of mistakes.
0: Absolutely, you just wait them out. Foul ball down the right field line.
1: You'd find a way to beat yourself.
0: 2-2 now to Vargas. Yeah, that was the adage, White Sox are going to White Sox, and they usually did, but this is a whole different team, and they have really excited the fan base in Chicago as well. As this ball hit high in the air, shallow center field, Walker coming in. Clemens gives way, Walker Jenkins under it, and he grabs it with two hands. And before Benintendi bats, let's take 10 seconds for station identification on your home for Twins baseball.
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0: Well, it'll be the right-handed veteran half of the platoon with Andrew Benintendi, Randall Grichuk, who will have the at-bat against the lefty Funderburk. So Grichuk takes over in the DH spot. Benintendi, another big day at Target Field, 2-for-4. A double, a run scored, a couple of RBI. You'll hear about that from Gino in the postgame download. Meanwhile, Grichuk into the box for the first time in this ballgame. Started the year with the Yankees. Hit a .194 in 31 games with the Yankees. And he's hit nearly 300 in 76 games with the White Sox. Here's the pitch. Just catches the outside corner. That's that sinker ball from Funderburk, 0-1. Double play ends the inning. Twins need three, and they're going to have Culpepper, Jenkins, Keyshaw on their half of the ninth inning. Pitch down and in, 1-1. Looks like the big lefty is up for the White Sox. I think that's Hudson.
1: And they got a right-hander up there warming as well.
0: Yeah, so they're going back-to-back. Hudson has saved five this year. As the ball cracked foul down the right field line, 1-2. Newcomb has saved four, and then Taylor, who we've already seen, has saved eight. As Danny said, it's been a revolving door out there.
1: The right-hander is Trevor Richards.
0: Mr. Changeup.
1: We got him.
0: 1-2 is high. And the count is 2-2.
1: You know, you talked about Grichuk going to New York and didn't play well. Again, he comes to the White Sox, lands in a completely different environment. It probably suits him, and he's done well.
0: Ground ball foul, and again, optimizing the skill set, right?
1: Right, right.
0: Hey, you're going to hit against the lefties,
1: yep.
0: And Benintendi, the righties. You guys both know it. You're both veterans. You understand how this works. And the two of them together have really formed a nice combination. It's not a glamorous pairing, but a very productive one. 2-2 swung and a miss, and Grichuk is down on strikes. Funderburk throws him a chair, and now it's switch hitting Braden Montgomery, and it's our first look at Montgomery batting right-handed. Montgomery, left-handed, .259, four homers, four of his five. Right-handed, much fewer at-bats, but just a .164 average. And he's been strikeout prone from this side of the plate, only one home run. Fouls the first pitch straight back off the ribbon board, 0-1. Still a pretty swing from this side of the plate, too. Slightly open stance. Takes high, and the count is 1-1.
1: You know, Chris, not looking too far down the road, but the Chicago White Sox, they've got a nice

0: core guys, young.
1: 1-1, check swing, he went 1-2. They're young. They've got kind of complementary skill sets. They fill in the positions, right? They don't all play the same spot. They don't all swing the same way.
0: Don't see any selfish players out there.
1: That's a really good point. 1-2 is down and in. That's a really good point, Danny, because I think that couldn't be said of some recent White Sox clubs.
0: No.
1: Part of the reason they lost all those games.
0: Yeah, a bunch of individuals that play for themselves and not as a team.
1: We were commenting just how they take BP, how they play catch. They just, it's a very almost collegiate feel in a way. As this ball hit sharply to second, Clemens has it, gathers it in and throws to first. So a scoreless frame from Funderburk, and here's the task for the Twins. 3-tie, 4 for the lead, and the win. We go to the bottom of the ninth inning. It's going to be 8-9-1 on your home for Twins baseball.
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1: Now, Brian Hutchins, 6'8", 250 pounds. He's a 29-year-old, and he was from Alton, Illinois. Drafted by the Cubs, now plays for the White Sox. So he's covering all the Illinois bases. And he's on to try to save it. Kalen Culpepper, first order of business, and he starts him with a slow, easy sweeper for a strike. Sweepers and fastballs, that's the name of the game. But when you're 6'8 and left-handed, everything looks a little funky. The pitch to Culpepper swung through that sweeper at just 80 miles an hour. It's Culpepper, Jenkins, Keyshaw. Twins need base runners. They're down three. They're the opener of this critical three-game series and 15-game stretch in the division. No balls and two strikes. Hudson, not a big strikeout guy, but just a lot of soft contact. Misses barrels. 0-2. And it's wide, and it's 1-2. Kind of drops the arm angle a little bit.
0: Yeah, a little bit. You know what he's got is he's got that release point that's out a little bit closer.
1: Yeah, 98th percentile in extension.
0: Yeah, that gives you some velocity.
1: 1-2. Swung on and cracked foul down the right field line. So the heater's at 93, but plays way up.
0: Yeah.
1: Hudson debuted in 2023 with the Dodgers. He's been with Milwaukee and now the White Sox. This ball hit fair up the first baseline into the right field corner past Murakami. Culpepper takes a turn, but he will settle in at first base as Montgomery rallies the ball back to second. Sawed him off, but Culpepper stayed with it. He pushes the ball into right field for a leadoff single and now passes the baton to Walker Jenkins. That's step one. And here's Walker.

0: Jenkins is 1-for-2. Deep fly ball out, a single and a walk. And the pitch to Walker Jenkins is high, and the count is 1-1. Oh, one ball, no strikes. And again, Jenkins, left-handed batter. He's not up here to only face righties. He's going to face them all. Top end talent. One of the most ballyhooed prospects to debut for the Twins in quite a while is a throw over to first base. And looking at this lineup today, Jenkins, Twins first-round pick, Culpepper, Twins first-round pick, Larnick, Lewis, Lee, Twins first-round picks, Keyshaw Jeffers, second-round picks, Buxton's a first-round pick, all homegrown. Swing and miss, and the count is 1-1. Only Bell and Clemens. When you look at this starting lineup, and then you even look at the bench, Caratini, Kreidler, Jackson. But that's a lot of homegrown top-end picks. First and second rounders. This ball shot fouled on the third base line. 1-2. Fans like to make the comparison to Joe in terms of kind of how the swing looks. He's certainly built differently than Joe. But he does let the ball travel, and he will use the whole field. The pitch, 1-2. Why? 2-2. Though it's his first game, and I've already seen him swing at the first pitch. So
1: yeah. Have you seen him walk yet?
0: Yeah, he walked once, walk mode once.
1: Mm-hmm.
0: He's going to need about 1,500 slicing balls into left center field. Here's the 2-2. Taken inside. They're going to challenge it.
2: The catcher's challenging the pitch.
0: Romo's challenging inside. It's not even close. That's like three ball widths off.
2: Pitches the ball.
0: So the count is full, and it's 3-2. Twins down 3 here in the ninth. Huge game with the White Sox on a Friday night. Big crowd. Culpepper's at first base. Can Walker Jenkins move the line? Need one more base runner to get the tying run into the batter's box. These clubs have played some great games through the years. Very tight series. Here's the payoff. And it's checked at, called strike 3. He didn't go, but didn't matter. He's out on strikes. So Walker is taking care of his first hit, his first walk, and his first strikeout. And he's back to the dugout. It's up to Keyshaw to bring Lee into the batter's box as the tying run. Grimace from Jenkins. Heads back to the dugout. Exciting to see what comes with Walker Jenkins. Backdoor strike. Keyshaw whips his head back around and looks at Easterbrook like, really? That pitch was not a strike. It was off the plate again, but the Twins not challenging. We saw Jeffers not challenge either. One ball, no strike. Stay out there. This ball instead blooped into shallow right field. That should drop, and it will. It's a base hit. Culpepper has to hold up at second. Little jam job, but Keyshaw has his second hit. The Twins have a dozen, and Brooksley becomes the tying run at home plate. Going to get a mound visit from Romo. Wandering out to Chap. Brooks going to flip around and bat right-handed. Well, he can tie it with one swing. If he does, he'll do something that no Twin has ever done. And he will have a homer from both sides of the plate in multiple games. No one's ever done it. 7-4. Twins haven't scored since Brooks' RBI single in the second inning. That was left-handed swinging off the starter Castillo. Swinging righty here off the big lefty Brian Hudson. Again, Hudson sweepers, fastballs. The pitch. Swung on it, cracked into center field right at Brenton Doyle. He'll grab that liner for out number 2. Boy, good swing and a line drive to straightaway center field, but Doyle grabbed that one out of the sky. He smashed that ball 105 miles an hour to straightaway center field. But you don't get points for exit velocity, and it's up now to Ryan Jeffers. Good swing. Jeffers is the only Twin who has yet to reach base.

0: Now he's trying to prolong the game. First pitch is a sweeper strike, 0-1. Tonight, Jeffers has struck out looking twice, and he's popped up twice. And he's just been a little late throughout the evening. Boy, that strike was below the zone. Again, no challenge. 0-1, back up the middle. Is he going to get through? No, Mydroth has it. He throws to first. That's the ball game. And the Twins lose the opener of this critical three-game series by the final score of 7-4 to the front-running Chicago White Sox. With everybody in the division save Kansas City losing tonight, it's a good night for the White Sox. They blew their 4-0 first inning lead, but they stayed the course and they downed the Twins 7-4, improving to a season-high 8 games over 500. Twins fall now to 64-71. They are 7 games under, and they are having a rough month of August as they are just 8-16 here in the month of August. So some things to like about this one, but certainly some continuing struggles, in particular with the offense in the middle innings. Twins fall by the final of 7-4. Gina with a preview of what's to come on your postgame download.
1: Yeah, offense in the middle innings, Chris, but let's not also forget about starting pitching either in this one, as Dean Kramer put the Twins in a hole right away in the first inning. The bats got back and got things even, but then the White Sox take the lead for good right away in the third inning after the Twins were able to climb back and get this thing back to 4-4. So plenty of things that need to be addressed and get better here if the Twins want to get back and have a realistic pursuit of the postseason over the last 4-plus weeks of this season. Coming up on the Affinity Plus Federal Credit Union postgame download, Danny's going to join me down here in studios. We're going to talk about some of the topics I just addressed right then and there, including Walker Jenkins, how he looked in his major league debut. We'll get in the clubhouse, get some reaction. Of course, circle the bases and look at the out-of-town scores. That and more. First, back upstairs to Chris for the post. For your totals.
0: Well, the Chuckles rally hat didn't work. I'll tell you that much, Gino. The Twins
1: did you try
0: eight.
1: It?

0: band that were
1: all
0: not
1: right.
0: recorded.
1: Okay, Snuffleupagus. Yeah,
0: exactly. Snuffleupagus will be having the out-of-town scoreboard for you as well. Hey, for every double play the Twins turn this season, Innovative will donate $100 to Simon Says Give at the end of the season. That's for every double play the Twins turn in 2026. That's courtesy of Innovative. Let's look at the line scores. They don't really tell the story of how thrilling this game was early, where the Twins battled back gamely, standing ovations for Jenkins in his debut, overcoming the early 4-0 deficit. But again, by the end of the day, they do tell the only story that really counts, and that is the final score of this ballgame. 7 runs, 10 hits, no errors, 7 runners left on base, 4 runs on a dozen hits, no errors, and 8 runners left on base for the Minnesota Twins. Home run for Colson Montgomery, number 28. Lee and Clemens each hit their 22nd. Grant Taylor the win. He's 7-2. A save for Brian Hudson, his 6th of the year. Lost to Dean Kramer. He's now 2-5. Twins are 64-71, and they are hanging on by a thread here. Chicago is 71-63, a season high 8 games over. 3 hours, 2 minutes to play. 28,140 paid to watch it. We're going to be right back at it. It's going to be a quick turnaround. Day baseball tomorrow. Bailey Ober versus Eric Fetty, a couple of veterans. We'll be on the air at 12:30. 1:10 is our first pitch. I hope you will join us at that point in time. Right now, I hope you'll stick around for the post-game download. It's Gino and hopefully a hiccup-free Dan Gladden coming up on your home for Twins Baseball.

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6: And the pitch is down and it skips off the Jeffers. My drop to the plate, another gift run. Oh, it's 7-4. In favor of the White Sox as Adams bounces one off the foot of his catcher. The sixth run scored on a pass ball with two outs, and the seventh run, a dagger, scores on a two-out wild pitch.
7: Yeah, you can hear the disgust and anguish in Chris Atterbury's voice right there. Runs scored today for the White Sox, courtesy of a pass ball, courtesy of a wild pitch. Way back in the first inning, it was a wild pitch that put a runner in scoring position with two outs, and then the Sox all of a sudden, boom, put four up on the board, and the Twins were playing from behind right away in this one. White Sox take the series opener 7-4, the final. Welcome, everyone, to the Affinity Plus Federal Credit Union postgame download. Mark Janowski in our network studios, joined by Dan Gladden. Danny, Twins out-hit the White Sox today 12-10. They came into today 47-10 when they out-hit their opponents today, this season. 47-10. They outhit the Sox by two, but they do not get the win today. I think there's a couple of reasons for that. One, going 1-for-11 with runners in scoring position.
8: That'll have something to do with it. Yep.
7: Right? The other thing is a troubling trend. Most of this month has been just the offense going
8: dormant,
7: running on empty, basically, for the middle all the way into the late innings, if not completely finishing out the game. And we're seeing that again today. So with that as the backdrop, I want to set this up before you yell at me, okay?
8: I'm not going to yell at you.
7: Oh, I think you're going to. So we're going to disagree on this, because during the game, so to me, this game was lost in the fourth inning. And the reason why I say that is the White Sox had scored in the top of that fourth inning to take a 6-4 lead. The Twins put their first two guys on against Luis Castillo in the bottom of that inning.
8: Yep.
7: And then Luke Kuechel steps up. Luke Kuechel, who had a leadoff single in the first inning, got hit by a pitch in the second inning. He tries to bunt, and you were complimentary of it. I'm down here, and I'm normally on your side, but I'm like, are you kidding me, Luke? You have this guy. This is the game. We have to get runs against this guy, and the way you've been swinging the bat tonight and this month, you are a run producer right now. Don't bunt. I understand the thought, like, over here, but in the moment, the game was to be one, or to least let us claw back and tie against Luis Castillo.
8: Okay, hit your pause button for a minute, please.
7: Yep, I'm done.
8: Okay, if he had a bunt base hit there, if he executes it well, you're not singing this song.

0: didn't.
1: He didn't. Correct. Good idea. We saw it with Roden the other night. You were singing the praises of him.
0: I appreciated that. That was later in the game when the offense needed to get something going. The offense tonight was churning against Luis Castillo.
1: If he gets the butt down, you're not singing this song. He ends up flying out. And then Brooks Lee, first pitch, flies out. And then all of a sudden, Jeffers, who had a bad night tonight.
0: Yeah, I don't think they're going to let him go to the state fair again.
1: He didn't. Is that what it was?
0: Well, he went today.
1: So?
0: Well, I don't know. You're right. He didn't
1: blame it on the state fair.
0: He didn't have a very good night.
1: But he popped up twice to the catcher, and then two strikeouts, both looking. So, kind of a rough night. Plus, the balls got by him. There were some wild pitches in there. You don't even mention the three double plays that we hit into.
0: That's second on my list. I'm going to beat you to your list. Nod your head, Drew. Look at my list.
1: Oh, don't even go with him.
0: He knows that.
1: That's the worst haircut I've ever seen anybody have.
0: Focus.
1: Okay. It was the double plays. You talked about the leadoff guys in the fourth inning. Walk and a base hit.
0: Yeah.
1: And then three weak pop-ups. And then they went 1-2-3. Smith came in. And then they got the leadoff base hit in the sixth inning. There was a walk and then the ground ball double play. Leadoff man in the eighth inning, ground ball double play. Two hits in the ninth inning, and a fly ball out to center field.
0: Well, I'm just trying to make a point that I thought the game was for the taking against the White Sox starter.
1: And I was not of the ilk of that type of a philosophy
0: from Luke in that at-bat today.
1: You know, both starting pitchers didn't do much.
0: No, neither
1: one. They mirrored each other
0: tonight.
1: Yes,
0: that's what I'm saying. That's why that's the strip on the scorecard where the game needed to be taken.
1: Okay, so forget about that. 4-5. It's 6-4 going into the bottom of the fourth inning. Two runs. We're down. And one of those runs was the pass ball or the wild pitch. So we didn't play well later in this ball game. We didn't play well defensively in particular with a lot of the pass balls and wild pitches.
0: All right.
1: Gotta keep those balls.
0: Let's move on to point two. We're just going to have to agree to disagree on the bunt philosophy in the fourth inning. I wrote it down as Munetaka Murakami's defense, not the double plays overall. But I thought what he showed me tonight a couple times defensively over at first base.
1: The plays that he made.
0: Yeah, turning the double play, first of all, to step on first and then throw it on to second.
1: Yes.
0: But then the one when he, I think it was Keyshaw, hits it to him, he steps on first and comes home to get Larnick. I just think the guy is showing people he's a little bit more than just a bat.
1: And don't forget, I'm not sure on the secondary lead from Larnick. It was a bang-bang play. You know, you get a better speed guy maybe at third base, it might be a little bit closer and even safe. That he makes, because he did hesitate a little bit, but the fact that Larnick was the base runner there, and I said he's a good base runner, he's not the fastest base runner, great base runner. Tagged up from first base on a fly ball left field, knows his ballpark as to what balls are going to be out and which ones are going to be in play, tagged up, did a great job there.
0: So
1: ball in the dirt, advanced to third base. That set up that play.
0: Yes, it did. So he was aggressive, and he made a good reads to
1: correct.
0: Get over to third.
1: Correct.
0: But I'm giving some credit to Murakami's defense and how he was able to
1: correct.
0: Help the White Sox turn the three crucial double plays in this one. So Walker Jenkins' debut is going to go down, as unfortunately the Twins were not able to get over the hump tonight in this one against the White Sox.
1: And that's probably
0: going to
1: be the storyline tonight anyway.
0: But what did you think of the kid? What did you think of the 21-year-old?
1: Yeah, I think he's pretty good. There's a lot of 21-year-olds that are good that are in the big leagues. You know, it's rare that the Twins would do something like this. They wait till they're 23, 24, even 25, you know, when they're a first-round draft pick. Get him up here. He handles himself well. Didn't see enough defensively in the outfield, just a couple fly balls, you know. So defensively, kind of just an even grade there. But offensively, I thought he showed some good composure in the batter's box. He kind of understood the strike zone a little bit, had some good swings, got his first big league base hit. So I think the it's taken off for him, and the fact that he got a standing ovation for flying out to the warning track.
0: Fans definitely excited to see him and they want to see him here for the rest of the month and then beyond.
1: Yes.
0: So
1: he's going to play. He didn't come up here not to play.
0: Oh, absolutely.
1: Okay, and where does he play? Center field. They didn't IL Buxton.
0: Nope, not yet.
1: Maybe you know something I don't, but I think they're going to hold off and see how Buck improves every day before they maybe make that decision.
0: Yeah, I agree. But the main thing the Twins have to do right now is figure out a way to get their offense clicking, get back on track because they're seven games under 500 now. That's the lowest they've been since
1: they're seven back
0: June
1: first
0: 14th.
1: Place White Sox. They needed to win tonight here.
0: All right, Danny, get out of here. I'm glad
1: I don't want to leave.
0: I'm glad.

0: Well, you can stay for the rest of the show.
1: I told you I did your recipe to get rid of it.
0: You got the hiccups. You got rid of them. I love it. That's a great secret. We're going to talk about that off air. All right, Danny, joining me there, post-game palaver. White Sox defeat the Twins in this series opener. 7-4, a series versus Chicago. It's brought to you by Heinz Hot Dogs, Burgers, and Game Day Favorites. Deserve an All-Star. Heinz Ketchup. Pick up yours today at your local Cub. All right, when we come back, the highlights from this one here on your home for Twins baseball.

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0: scored when Andrew Benintendi got one under Kalen Culpepper's glove. Braden Montgomery then doubled, and that was followed by Colson Montgomery with doing just a little bit better than Braden Montgomery did.
1: Swung on a hit high in the air to deep right field. He didn't miss that time. That ball is way gone near the dock, and the White Sox lead 4-0. It's a two-out barrage here in the top of the first inning as Montgomery clobbers his 28th home run of the year, and the White Sox are pouring it on before the seats are warm.
0: Yeah, that came on a 1-2 splitter, went 374 feet into the seats and right, and the Twins found themselves in an early 4-0 hole, but they respond right away versus Luis Castillo. Luke Kuechel, leadoff single. Brooks Lee, a beautiful 9-pitch at-bat that ended in a jog around the bases for Brooks as he crushed his 22nd homer and went 380 feet just over the high wall in right center field, made it a 4-2 game. After an out, it was Cody Clemens who connected his 22nd of the season. It also went 380 feet, and the Twins were within one at 4-3. Trevor Larnach, a leadoff double in the home half of the second inning. He tagged and went to third as Walker Jenkins flied out deep to left center in his very first major league at bat. Luke Kuechel was hit by a pitch, and then it was Brooks Lee who delivered again.
1: He shoots one towards the shortstop and over Montgomery's head into left center field for a base hit. Larnach will score. Kuechel hurries into third base. It's the second hit and the third RBI of the night for Brooks Lee, and we're all tied up at four runs apiece.
0: Yeah, so the Twins battle back to tie this up, but then very deflating. The Sox jump back in front in the third. Munetaka Murakami, a leadoff ground rule double down the left field line. He would score when Benintendi dropped a double into left field and make it 5-4 White Sox. Kristen Peters singled to start the fourth inning. He was on third after the Twins turned a nifty double play, but a passed ball by Ryan Jeffers allowed Peters to score and make it 6-4 Sox. First two Twins reached here in the bottom of the fourth inning, including Walker Jenkins with his first major league knock. But they did not budge as Castillo retired the next three. A leadoff walk to Miguel Vargas in the fifth was the end of the line for Dean Kramer. Taylor Rogers kept the Sox from adding on. Luis Castillo done after four. Lefty Hagen Smith, a pair of strikeouts as the Twins went 1-2-3 for the first time tonight. Rogers back-to-back walks with two outs in the sixth. That was all for Rogers. And then Travis Adams came on and stranded the pair. Twins had runners on the corners in the home half of the inning. Grant Taylor out of the Sox pen to face Luke Kuechel.
2: Curveball fielded by the first baseman, tags first, and now they're going to tag out Larnach at home plate. Boy, Murakami, one hopper to him. He stepped on the bag and then looked to second and then said, nope, I'm going to throw to home, and got Larnach with a head first slide. And again, the White Sox turn a nifty double play here to end the bottom of the sixth inning.
0: Yeah, a run cut down at the plate. It was a nice double play. One of three double plays the Sox turned tonight. Two of them that were turned by the first baseman Murakami, who showed some nice work out in the field with the leather today. After a clean seventh, Adams allowed a leadoff double to Chase Mydroth in the eighth. He was on third with one down, and then Adams uncorked a wild pitch. Mydroth scored to complete the scoring at 7-4. Twins had runners on the corners in the bottom of the ninth versus Brian Hudson, but he retired Lee and Jeffers to end it 7-4, the final. For the White Sox, who are now 71-63 and in first place in the American League Central, 7 runs on 10 hits, no errors, 3-for-10 with runners in scoring position, 7 men left on base. Twins fall to 64-71. Again, they are now 7 games under 500 for the first time since June 14th. 4 runs on 12 hits, no errors, 1-for-11 with runners in scoring position, 8 men left on base. Starting pitchers in this one, Luis Castillo went 4 innings, allowed 4 runs on 8 hits, 1 walk, and 1 strikeout. He did not factor into the decision, as it was Taylor who picked up the win. He's 7-2. Dean Kramer for the Twins takes the loss. He's 2-5 on the year. He went 4, allowed 6 runs, 5 of them earned on 7 hits. He fanned 3 and also walked 3. Hudson, his 6th save. 28,140 here tonight at Target Field in a game that took 3 hours and 2 minutes. Twins highlights brought to you by the Sheboygan Sausage Company, America's tradition since 1933. Time for our Treasure Island Diamond Player of the Game. We're going with a guy who was instrumental in the Twins getting those 4 runs back between the first and the second inning and tying this game up in Brooks Lee.
1: There goes Kuechel. Good jump, and this ball clobbered high and deep in the air to right field. Back to the big wall and gone. 22 home runs for Lee to match the 22 on the back of

0: His Twins jersey, and the Twins are right back in it. It's 4-2 Chicago with nobody gone in the home first.
1: Yeah, Brooks Lee goes 2-for-5, scored a run, drives in 3 tonight. He's batting in the second spot right now with Buxton not in the lineup. He had a good day, especially early on for the Twins. Brooks Lee, the Treasure Island Diamond Player of the Game. 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
2: Let's step back in time with this date in Twins history, narrated by Dick Bramer.
3: August 28th, 2007. Nicknamed Spider-Man, Twins center fielder Torrey Hunter provided many memorable catches during his time with the Twins, and on this date, he let his glove dazzle once again with Casey Blake at the plate.
4: And the pitch swings and drives one to center. Backing off, Hunter still backing off at the track. Reaching up and makes the catch. Oh, what a catch by Torrey Hunter.
3: Hunter's impact on the wall caused him to lose his breath, but he would stay in the game in a losing effort to Cleveland. Hunter won 9 gold gloves in his 19-year career.
5: I'm just me, man. Nobody can be me. I couldn't be Kirby Puckett. 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
1: 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Of course, they're reaching the end here of their season in the next week and a half or so. Fort Myers, their game against Bradenton was canceled due to weather. Cedar Rapids defeated Lake County by a score of 8-3. The interesting notes here, Brian Churio had a 3-run homer for the Colonels, but after Justin Mitrovich only went 2/3 of an inning, the Colonels' bullpen combined to toss 8 1/3 scoreless and get this one to the finish line. Wichita fell versus Arkansas 5-3. Graham Brown had a 2-run homer for the wind surge, his 3rd of the season. And the St. Paul Saints lose to Toledo by a score of 4-1. The Saints only had 5 hits in this one, struck out 19 times. Let's get to the big league scoreboard, brought to you by Jeff Belzer Chevrolet. 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Other two games that happened today that involved teams in the American League Central. It was the Kansas City Royals walking into Progressive Field and blanking the Cleveland Guardians 3-0 to snap the Guardians' 7-game win streak. Meanwhile, at Comerica Park in Detroit, Tigers and Tigers fans watched Tarek Skubal take the mound for the Dodgers. He tossed 6 innings, allowed just 1 run, did not factor in the decision as the Dodgers defeated the Tigers by a score of 2-1. The two games we're going to spotlight, last year was an epic American League Championship Series between the Toronto Blue Jays and Seattle Mariners. Right now, those two teams are scrambling just to have a chance to make the postseason. They met tonight at Rogers Center.
8: 1-2. Springer drives it high and deep left.

0: big George Springer home run against the Mariners in this building again. 5-1 the Blue Jays lead on a second deck smash.
1: Yeah, that helped power the Blue Jays to the 8-1 victory. Dylan Cease got the win. He went six innings in this one, struck out eight. He has now struck out seven or more batters in 19 consecutive games. The last pitcher in the major leagues to strike out seven or more in 19 straight starts within a season was Randy Johnson in 2001 when his streak reached 20 with the Diamondbacks. And after that result today, the Toronto Blue Jays find themselves 2.5 out of the third and final wild card spot, while Seattle is 4 back. The other game we're highlighting comes in an interleague play. The Brewers hosting the Rangers. Of course, the Rangers are trying to keep be relevant in the wild card race, along with the chase for the American League West title. But the Brewers also are trying to hold on to the second seed overall here in the National League.
2: Here's the pitch, and he went that time. Brandon Nimmo strikes out. It's a 1-2-3 seventh for Logan Henderson. He matches his career high in innings pitched here tonight, seven strikeouts, and has faced just one over the minimum.
1: Yeah, the Brewers win that one 6-1. With that win, the Brewers stay a game ahead of the Atlanta Braves, and Brewers got the best record in the National League. It's the Braves and the Dodgers that are fighting for the second spot in the National League right now. The Braves, by the way, have just rattled off their fifth consecutive win. So checking out the scoreboard in the American League after what happened today, Cleveland has slipped a little bit further past the White Sox. The White Sox now have a 3.5 game lead on Cleveland in the Central. Twins 7.5 back. Meanwhile, in the wild card picture, the Twins now have slid to 4 games back. The Rangers, the Blue Jays, the Orioles all in front of them in that pursuit. All right, let's take a break. When we come back, we're going to hear from manager Derek Shelton, along with tonight's starter Dean Kramer and some other guys coming out of the Twins clubhouse here in your home for Twins baseball.
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0: Well, the Twins dropped the series opener tonight against the White Sox by a score of 7-4. Get some reaction to the game. Our ears on the clubhouse brought to you by Minnesota Corn. Going to start with a very disappointed manager, Derek Shelton.
1: Yeah, I mean, 1-for-11 with runners in scoring position. We had the ability to capitalize, and we did not capitalize. We answered back early, and then we were not able to take advantage of it as the game went on.
0: Yeah, the Twins out-hit the White Sox today 12-10, and then they go 1-for-11 with runners in scoring position, so he was not happy with what he saw with the guys at the plate. In terms of the guy he sent to the mound to start this one today, that was Dean Kramer. He allowed 6 runs, 5 of them earned in just 4. Dean not pleased with his night.
2: Just didn't do a good job all night, just getting ahead and staying ahead and being on the aggressive. Gotten a lot of bad counts, and it doesn't matter who's in the box. If you're getting bad counts consistently, it's probably not going to go well for you. Again, I kind of let the guys down today. They did a good job picking me up after the first, and then didn't set the tone quite as well as I should have after.
0: Yeah, now with the loss, the Twins fall to 8-16 here this month. Shelty concerned about what he's seen from his troops here in August.
1: Very frustrating. I mean, this month has been frustrating in general. We've had opportunities. We have not done a good job of taking advantage of them.
0: Of course, the night started with all the hype and hoopla over Walker Jenkins getting called up and making his major league debut. Again, one of the top prospects in baseball, just 21 years of age. The manager asked, what was he most impressed with from Walker Jenkins here tonight?
1: It was good swings. I mean, you know, really impressive. I mean, he hit the first ball right on the screws. He got his first hit. The walk was a really good at bat, but overall, very impressive.
0: Yeah, Twins territory, anxious to see the Walker Jenkins era get underway. They gave him a couple of ovations, including when he flied out to left center field during his first at-bat. And Walker impressed and happy that he got that type of support from the fans.
3: I thought we were okay tonight. I thought attacked really well early in some counts. Some of the later at-bats, I wish I would have gotten on the heater a little sooner and missed a couple good ones. But was able to fight, go deep in counts, and so I thought overall it was a solid night.
0: So that's Walker Jenkins more or less just wrapping up his night at the plate, not how thankful he was and appreciative of the reception that he got from Twins territory here in his major league debut. It was his major league debut, and as you can anticipate and expect, most guys are normally nervous in that setting, but he says that was not the case.
3: Honestly, I think it was great. Like, first ball was hitting me, just getting that kind of out of the way, and I was pretty good, honestly. So thank the Lord for that. I was probably more nervous last night, just trying to go to sleep and settle down. But today, once I got out in the field and was just playing ball, I was pretty good overall.
0: Yeah, that's what he told us pregame. He said after he got the call, it was a great little setup that Saints manager Brian Dinkelman did to tell him he was going to the show. But then last night, he just laid in bed looking at the ceiling because he was so anxious about this one. Said hopefully he'll get a better night's sleep here tonight after he gets his first major league game under his belt. He went 1-for-3 and did draw a walk here tonight. We appreciate everybody stopping by. 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
2: Twins out hit the White Sox tonight, 12-10, but it's not enough as Chicago found more ways to score here in Game 1 of this series, including courtesy of a pass ball and a wild pitch. They defeat the Twins by a score of 7-4. Sox have now won six straight games against the American League Central. Twins fall to 47-11 when they outhit their opponent. Let's circle the bases, brought to you by Toyota. At first base, the game started on a Sam Antonacci fly ball to center field where newcomer Walker Jenkins made a put out. The last Twin to be involved in the first out of the game in their first major league start was Royce Lewis. Royce put Sheldon Noisy out on a 6-3 grounder when he made his debut at Target Field when the Twins defeated the A's 2-1 on May 6th of 2022. At second base, White Sox and Twins both started the game with fireworks as the Sox led 4-3 after the first inning. Chicago now up to 84 runs in the opening frame this year. That leads the American League. Twins close behind in third with 82. This comes after the Twins scored just 63 times last year in the first frame, which was last in the AL. Twins' single-season record for runs in the first is 132, which came back in 2010. At third base, Colson Montgomery with a big three-run homer in the first inning tonight. He has hit six round-trippers in his first 15 games against the Twins. That is the most ever by a White Sox in their first 15 games against Minnesota. Dick Stewart of Boston holds the mark. He hit nine home runs in his first ever 15 games against the Twins. And at home, Andrew Benintendi's RBI single got the White Sox off and rolling in their four-run first inning. He also gave them the 5-4 lead in the third with a knock. Benintendi now a 38 RBI here at Target Field, passing Nick Castellanos for the eighth most by an opposing player. That is our Toyota trip around the bases. Toyota, let's go places. Game 2 tomorrow afternoon. Bailey Ober and Eric Fetty, the scheduled starters. Ober looking for his first win since July 17th, but the team 4-2 over his last six starts. He tossed five decent innings Sunday in San Diego in a game where the Padres completed a sweep. Bailey is 7-4 with a 4.49 ERA on the year, 6-2 lifetime and 15 starts against the White Sox. Now, Fetty has not picked up a W since July 31st. He's 6-8 with a 4.18 ERA this year. Sox have used an opener for him his last three outings. He tossed five shutout innings and defeated the Twins here at Target Field on June 3rd. Fetty 3-0 in five outings versus the Twins lifetime. Pregame at 12:30. Hope you can join us then. That wraps up the Affinity Plus Federal Credit Union postgame download. For Brock Aker, Biff Potter, Andrew Halverson, and John Vitas, I'm Mark Janowski. Thanks for listening here on your home for Twins baseball.
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4: Swung on and lined down the left field line. Stay fair. It is fair, and it's down into the corner. And it's a two-run double for Ryan Jeffers.
5: Hit high in the air. Right field might have a chance. Get up. This ball is out of here. Keyshield two-run homer. Twins have tied it up 4-4.
4: Swung on and hit well for Bell. Deep left center field for Josh. That's headed for the bullpen and gone for a three-run homer.
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7: You know, people talk about the quiet like it's one thing, but it ain't. There's two kinds. There's the empty quiet. That's the kind that echoes in a bad way. It makes your thoughts sound way too loud. And then there's the full quiet, the kind out here just before dawn. It ain't empty. is full of listening. The swamp is listening back. One silence, it drains you. The other kind, it fills you back up. Trouble is, you gotta sit still long enough to be able to tell the difference.

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1: President Trump announcing a big oil agreement with Venezuela. He says the deal secures more than 65 billion barrels of the South American country's oil reserves. Trump writing about it on Truth Social, calling it, quote, the biggest oil deal in world history. It comes nearly 9 months after the U.S. captured President Nicolas Maduro during a military raid in Venezuela.
0: The announcement comes as tensions with Iran continue to drive up oil and gas prices, the conflict reaching the six-month mark on Friday. U.S. Marines and sailors have intercepted and boarded a vessel in the Western Hemisphere, removing several people and safely escorting them to Ecuador. The vessel was then sunk. U.S. officials say the operation disrupted a key trafficking route. It also dealt a major blow to a narco-terrorist network working with Ecuadorian partners. Rescue operations continue along the border of China and Nepal after a deadly flash flood swept the area. Fox's Jeff Paul has details from London.
2: Authorities in Nepal warning locals to get back and turn around that a flood is coming. That's the reality on the ground as officials fear an already devastated region could get hit again. Recovery operations in both China and Nepal suspended for hours as lakes near Wednesday's glacier collapse get dangerously close to bursting. Rescues have since resumed, but teams are on high alert. In the aftermath of the landslide and flash floods, crews continue to pull survivors.
0: Officials say there are still hundreds of people that are unaccounted for, including at least 90 Americans. 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
0: A Massachusetts jury is sent home for the weekend as the court awaits a verdict in the trial of Lindsay Clancy, charged with triple murder in the strangulation death of her three young children. Fox's Brian Yenis has details from Plymouth.
6: This jury is heading home for the weekend under strict orders not to discuss this case. After court, I asked defense attorney Kevin Reddington whether he thinks this jury should have been sequestered until reaching a verdict.
7: No, it takes them away from their family. They have lives too, you know. I mean, and I have no reason to believe that they don't listen to the judge and listen to his instructions.
6: The jury sent its first note today, less than an hour into deliberations, asking to see evidence. Two bags of prescription pill bottles found in the home and the bloody knife Lindsay Clancy used in her suicide attempt.
0: Clancy's defense says her suicide attempt is proof Clancy had postpartum depression. The prosecution says her attempt was staged. President Trump campaigning for Senate candidate and Attorney General Ken Paxton of Texas ahead of the midterm elections. Fox's Jackie Heinrich reports from the White House.
8: When Trump's on the ballot, they win. When he's out of the ballot, the people don't go to vote. I'm asking the people to get out and vote. Pretend I'm on the ballot.
9: Republicans need to get out the vote to hold on to congressional majorities. But the other key to stunting Democrat dreams of investigations and possible impeachment is a big cash infusion. In Houston, President Trump headlined an RNC fundraiser, reportedly charging $88,000 for photo ops and $10,000 to get in the door. And while President Trump recently dipped into his war chest to clear Senator Darlene Graham's primary contest, the New York Times reports Republicans are now hoping for an even greater level of support for Mr. Paxton after Fox Power Rankings downgraded the Senate race from lean Republican to a toss-up.
0: Democrats are trying to flip the seat as the gap between Tallarico and Paxton is small. I'm Deborah Valentine. This is Fox News.
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11: A $100 million casino and entertainment development is now officially underway in South Sioux City. Warhorse South Sioux broke ground on Thursday, about a mile west of the Missouri River, just south of Highway 20. Lance Morgan, the president and CEO of Ho-Chunk Incorporated, says the 63,000-square-foot project is going to include 600 slot machines, 16 table games, a 100-room hotel, conference space, and an outdoor amphitheater with room for about 5,700 people. He says the project has been years in the making.
12: Well, we've been working on it for a long time, maybe even close to 10 years. And, you know, we had to get the law changed in Nebraska, and then we built Omaha and Lincoln first. And now it's time for South Sioux.
11: Morgan says the site was chosen for its highway visibility, available land, and access improvements that are planned with help from the city. South Sioux City Mayor Rod Koch says the project is going to be a boost to local governments.
13: And it's going to be a direct benefit to the citizens, the taxpayers, property taxpayers. And so it's going to be huge for us. There's a little bit of expense to come in here, to get them in here, but we're working with the state and with them, and we're getting all that done. It's just a win-win all the way around, and we couldn't be more happy to have them here.
11: The development is expected to create about 230 jobs and bring more local economic benefits to South Sioux City. The officials there say that the casino could generate roughly $2 to $3 million a year for the city through Nebraska's gaming tax structure, while also helping to draw visitors to restaurants, hotels, concerts, and other businesses. Now, the full build-out is expected to take a couple years, but Morgan says gaming could begin sometime late next year. Lincoln County commissioners have approved a proposed half-cent sales tax aimed at providing property tax relief to homeowners, becoming the latest county in the state of South Dakota to embrace that key piece of Governor Larry Roden's tax relief package. The local option sales tax was created by state lawmakers and then signed by the governor earlier this year, and it gives counties a new tool to offset rising property taxes. Supporters say that the measure broadens the tax base by capturing revenue from visitors and non-residents while easing the burden on homeowners. Lincoln County Commissioner Jim Schmidt voted in favor of the proposal, but he says taxpayers should ultimately have the final say on whether or not this tax takes effect.
14: I would certainly like to see this implemented, and if it means that we have to carry papers and get signatures, so be it. I would like to see all 70-some thousand people, or how many voters we have, vote on this critical issue.
11: Lincoln County joins six other South Dakota counties so far that have approved the half-penny sales tax option. One county, Cottington, the officials there opted to send the question directly to voters on the November general election ballot. Backers say that the additional sales tax revenue could provide meaningful property tax relief. Opponents, they argue that consumers are going to see higher costs at the cash register. The issue is expected to draw increasing attention as more counties consider this option. And Mitchell Technical College has been ranked the fourth best community college in the nation in WalletHub's 2026 Best and Worst Community Colleges report. The annual study evaluated more than 610 schools nationwide using measures including affordability, educational quality, graduation rates, and career outcomes. Mitchell Tech offers more than 34 workforce training programs and has regularly received national recognition for student outcomes and career preparation. From the WNEX Newsroom, I'm Tim Borman.
15: Yeah, where the pavement ends and the memories begin, that's where we hit that final hour. I'm Cousin Gord. 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
1: Here's your updated 570 WNAX forecast. Cloudiness as well as a few showers and storms in the region overnight. Winds will be on the breezy side as well. And then we'll see those shower and storm chances diminish very early on Saturday across the region. And that's going to set us up for a very summer-like weekend here across the region. Highs getting well into the 80s, maybe some 90s in southwest Minnesota. A lot of 90s in Nebraska and South Dakota. Upper 80s to lower 90s in parts of northwestern Iowa as well. And then the above average high temperature trend continues into the new work week. Highs at least getting well into the 80s with some 90s still possible, especially in Nebraska, Iowa, and South Dakota. We could see a couple more chances for showers and storms as a couple fronts do work their way through the region at the beginning of the week as well. I'm meteorologist Phil Jensko on 570 WNAX. Right now it's 75.
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3: Fox News, I'm Chris DeMayo. A Massachusetts jury will be back at it next week in the trial of Lindsay Clancy, charged with murdering her three kids.
4: This jury is heading home for the weekend under strict orders not to discuss this case.
3: Fox's Brian Yenis in Plymouth. Clancy, who faces three counts of first-degree murder, claims she was suffering from postpartum depression. President Trump in Texas Friday and awarding the Artemis II flight crew the Congressional Space Medal of Honor.
4: He commissions, essentially, the United States Space Academy to be the proving ground, the training ground for the pioneers, the educators, the engineers, and scientists of tomorrow. This is an amazing day for NASA.
3: NASA Administrator Jared Isaacman on Fox's Jesse Waters Primetime. The president signing an executive order creating the U.S. Space Agency. The U.S. looks to get astronauts back on the moon by 2028. 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

0: taken. Anyone with information is urged to contact Sioux Falls Area Crime Stoppers at 367-7007 or submit a tip anonymously through the Crime Stoppers program. And a $100 million casino and entertainment development is now officially underway in South Sioux City. Warhorse South Sioux broke ground Thursday on G Street, across from the Warhorse Gaming horse racing track south of Highway 20 and about a mile west of the Missouri River. Lance Morgan, president and CEO of Ho-Chunk Incorporated, says the 63,000-square-foot project will include 600 slot machines, 16 table games, a 100-room hotel, conference space, and an outdoor amphitheater with room for about 5,700 people. Morgan says the site was chosen for its highway visibility, available land, and access improvements planned with help from the city. The development is expected to create about 230 jobs and bring more local economic benefits to South Sioux City and the Winnebago Tribe. South Sioux City officials say the casino could generate roughly $2 to $3 million a year for the city through Nebraska's gaming tax structure. Full build-out is expected to take a couple of years, but Morgan says gaming could begin sometime late next year. From the WNAX Nighttime News Desk, I'm Chloe Beltrand.
1: I'm Make It Easy Steve
2: with a couple of last calls. Not that kind of call. On September 7th, we're taking a bunch of folks to Niagara Falls and a bunch of other really cool places, including Goat Island. And then in early October, I'm making it so easy to enjoy the rich fall foliage of New England for an 8-day getaway to Massachusetts, Vermont, New Hampshire, and Maine. 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
3: Every one of these songs got a ghost in the room. The ghost of the fella who wrote it, bleeding on the page. The ghost of the first person who heard it and said, hey, that's my story. When I drop the needle, I'm letting that ghost out into the night air, sending it down the wire to you. I play him so you can let that ghost sit a spell in your kitchen, on your front seat, in your heart, so you know you ain't alone in the dark. The room's always more crowded with a good song on the Victrola.
4: As I step back.

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And I realize I was only dreaming. 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

I'm Cousin Cord Hawkins, and here on the Lost Highway Radio Show, I do my darndest to comb through the piles of vinyl I've collected over the years and bring you really good music from artists you may remember, like Hank Williams Sr., Ernest Tubb, Lefty Frizzell, Whisperin' Bill Monroe, Tennessee Ernie Ford, and more. 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

0: Happiest man on the bayou. But one night, the storm rolled in, faster than anybody expected. Jean-Paul, he didn't make it back. They found his pirogue upside down the next morning, but Jean-Paul was gone. They never found him. But here's the thing. On certain nights, when the air is heavy and the fog sits low on the water, you can still hear him singing those old French songs. And if you listen close, you might catch a glint of light on the water. That's his lantern, still swinging from the bow of his ghost pirogue. He don't bother nobody, just sings his songs and fishes his spot. But I tell you what, if you're out there and you hear him, don't try to follow. And if he offers you a fish, politely decline. Rumor has it they're made of fog. They don't sit well in the belly.
1: Back a few months ago, I was headlining at a great big nightclub. And he put me up a couple of days early. I came in a couple of days early, and they put me up at what they call the Star Suite. Now, here I am, headliner in one of the biggest nightclubs in the country, and I wake up at 8 o'clock in the morning in this Star Suite, all by myself. Yeah, that's what I said, aw. But I did what I've always done, man, to cheer myself up. I picked up my guitar, I sat down, I wrote me a little song. Now this is how it feels to be alone at the top of the hill and trying to figure out why.

0: Every good journey has a rest stop. You know, a place to check the map and tighten up your bootlaces. Consider this just that. A chance to let the last few melodies sink in deep. We got more road to travel, friends. The Lost Highway will continue right after this.
1: Here's your updated 570 WNAX forecast. Cloudiness as well as a few showers and storms in the region overnight. Winds will be on the breezy side as well. And then we'll see those shower and storm chances diminish very early on Saturday across the region. And that's going to set us up for a very summer-like weekend here across the region. Highs getting well into the 80s, maybe some 90s in southwest Minnesota. A lot of 90s in Nebraska and South Dakota. Upper 80s to lower 90s in parts of northwestern Iowa as well. And then the above average high temperature trend continues into the new work week. Highs at least getting well into the 80s with some 90s still possible, especially in Nebraska, Iowa, and South Dakota. We could see a couple more chances for showers and storms as a couple fronts do work their way through the region. At the
2: My book club president says reading is, quote, not a competition. Well, I finished the book in one night anyway, so I win, Patty. 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
1: Deal. I'm Deborah Valentine, Fox News. President Trump announcing a new U.S. oil deal with Venezuela. Fox's Mike Emanuel in Washington has the latest details on this new agreement.
2: President Trump announcing a big oil agreement with Venezuela. He says the deal secures more than 65 billion barrels of the South American country's oil reserves. Trump writing about it on Truth Social, calling it, quote, the biggest oil deal in world history. It comes nearly 9 months after the U.S. captured President Nicolas Maduro during a military raid in Venezuela.
1: The announcement comes as tensions with Iran continue to drive up oil and gas prices, the conflict reaching the six-month mark on Friday. U.S. Marines and sailors have intercepted and boarded a vessel in the Western Hemisphere, removing several people and safely escorting them to Ecuador. The vessel was then sunk. U.S. officials say the operation disrupted a key trafficking route. It also dealt a major blow to a narco-terrorist network working with Ecuadorian partners. Rescue operations continue along the border of China and Nepal after a deadly flash flood swept the area. Fox's Jeff Paul has details from London.
3: Authorities in Nepal warning locals to get back and turn around that a flood is coming. That's the reality on the ground as officials fear an already devastated region could get hit again. Recovery operations in both China and Nepal suspended for hours as lakes near Wednesday's glacier collapse get dangerously close to bursting. Rescues have since resumed, but teams are on high alert. In the aftermath of the landslide and flash floods, crews continue to pull survivors.
1: Officials say there are still hundreds of people that are unaccounted for, including at least 90 Americans. 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
1: A Massachusetts jury is sent home for the weekend as the court awaits a verdict in the trial of Lindsay Clancy, charged with triple murder in the strangulation death of her three young children. Fox's Brian Yenis has details from Plymouth.
16: This jury is heading home for the weekend under strict orders not to discuss this case. After court, I asked defense attorney Kevin Reddington whether he thinks this jury should have been sequestered until reaching a verdict.
17: No, it takes them away from their family. They have lives too, you know. I mean, and I have no reason to believe that they don't listen to the judge and listen to his instructions.
16: The jury sent its first note today, less than an hour into deliberations, asking to see evidence. Two bags of prescription pill bottles found in the home and the bloody knife Lindsay Clancy used in her suicide attempt.
1: Clancy's defense says her suicide attempt is proof Clancy had postpartum depression. The prosecution says her attempt was staged. President Trump campaigning for Senate candidate and Attorney General Ken Paxton of Texas ahead of the midterm elections. Fox's Jackie Heinrich reports from the White House.
18: When Trump's on the ballot, they win. When he's out of the ballot, the people don't go to vote. I'm asking the people to get out and vote. Pretend I'm on the ballot.
15: Republicans need to get out the vote to hold on to congressional majorities. But the other key to stunting Democrat dreams of investigations and possible impeachment is a big cash infusion. In Houston, President Trump headlined an RNC fundraiser, reportedly charging $88,000 for photo ops and $10,000 to get in the door. And while President Trump recently dipped into his war chest to clear Senator Darlene Graham's primary contest, the New York Times reports Republicans are now hoping for an even greater level of support for Mr. Paxton after Fox Power Rankings downgraded the Senate race from lean Republican.

0: Republican to a toss-up.
1: Democrats are trying to flip the seat as a gap between Tallarico and...
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Welcome to Coast AM, the very best in late-night talk radio. I'm Richard Serrett, sitting in for George Norrie. And tonight is a little different for me. After all those years guest hosting Coast to Coast AM from my home studio in Old Thornhill, just north of Toronto, I finally made the pilgrimage west, and tonight I am coming to you live from the legendary Coast Studios here in Sherman Oaks, California. And I have to tell you, there's something pretty special about actually being here in the building, behind the microphone, with the incredible crew who make this strange little nighttime universe come alive night after night. Now, I have met Tom Danheiser before, about 10 years ago in Toronto, when George Norrie came to town with the live stage show. And tonight, Tom was kind enough to pick me up and my son North from the hotel and bring us to the studio. So that was a nice little reunion. But this is my first time meeting Michael Cozio face to face. And it is great putting a face to the voice, Michael. I always imagined you much taller. People. So from the Coast Studios in Sherman Oaks, California, we've got 4 hours ahead of us and absolutely no obligation to stay inside the boundaries of the ordinary. There are people walking among us who believe they're not quite like the rest of us. They look ordinary. They have jobs, families, relationships. You could sit beside one on an airplane, work with one for years, pass one on the street, and never suspect a thing. But according to my guest tonight, some of them have a need the rest of us don't. They need to feed. Father Sean Wild calls them living vampires, and he says he's one of them. Not an undead creature, not someone playing a role, but a living human being who, he says, requires vital energy from other people in order to function properly. That feeding can happen in many ways you might not even notice: in a crowd, through physical contact, through emotion, through sex. Even, Wild claims, by reaching into another person's subtle body with invisible energetic tendrils and drawing out life force. Some vampires know exactly what they're doing. Others may be feeding on people without knowing they're vampires at all. And then we go deeper. Father Sean Wild says vampires can awaken to what they are. One vampire can trigger that awakening in another. Some people, he claims, can even be deliberately transformed into vampires through initiation and a form of occult practice he calls metasurgery. Father Wild belongs to the Keprian order, whose tradition traces its origins beyond ancient Egypt to Atlantis, and beings identified as the Watchers. And perhaps most extraordinary of all, Wild says vampires are spiritual immortals, beings who return lifetime after lifetime and may eventually remember who they were before. So tonight we're going to find out what happens when a vampire gets hungry, how he chooses whom to feed on, what the other person experiences, how you recognize one, how you stop one,

0: And whether the ancient vampire legends were pointing, however imperfectly, towards something that never disappeared at all. Father Sean Wild, author of The Living Vampire, will be here in the first half of Coast to Coast AM. Then, coming up in hours 3 and 4, open lines, of course, we're going to do something a little bit different. There are certain things you don't have to look up because you know them. You've known them for years. Until one day somebody tells you, you're wrong. And suddenly you're staring at a movie poster thinking, wait a minute, when did that change? Well, here's the latest one making the rounds. The Anne Rice novel and the 1994 movie starring Tom Cruise and Brad Pitt. You know the one I'm talking about. A lot of people, including me, remember the title as Interview with a Vampire. Except, go look it up. It's, apparently, Interview with the Vampire. Always has been, or so we're told. And that's where tonight's open lines begin. I want to hear about your Mandela effects. The things you remember clearly that history now insists never happened that way. Is this simply the strange unreliability of human memory, or could something much weirder be happening? Are timelines somehow shifting or overlapping? And what about CERN? Every time they fire up the Large Hadron Collider, somebody somewhere seems convinced we've punched another hole in reality. Crazy? Maybe. But tonight, you get to make the case. And we'll also go wherever else the night takes us. No politics, of course. UFO encounters, missing time, ghosts, premonitions, glitches in the Matrix. Something impossible you saw once and have spent the rest of your life trying to explain. Maybe you've never told anybody because you know exactly how it sounds. Perfect. Tonight I want to hear it. This will be your radio for the second half of Coast to Coast. Open lines. But first, living vampires. Welcome to the Audio Imaginarium. Come on in, weary traveler, hang your cloak on a peg, grab a stool, and come gather around the fire. There are stories to be told, and you are among friends. I'm Richard Serrett, sitting in for George Norrie, and this is Coast to Coast AM. Why don't you stay a while?
1: Look, I'm not a doctor nor a health professional, just a guy interested in health and what makes people healthy or not. 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All we desire is just the opposite, to be healthier, not sicker. It's time for all of us to be more educated about the important roles proper nutrition and disease prevention play in making us a healthier society. 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

0: Father Sean Wild is an author, a cult teacher, psychic, and veteran practitioner of the esoteric arts who openly identifies as a living vampire. For more than 25 years, he's explored and taught the hidden mechanics of energy, consciousness, ritual magic, and spiritual transformation. A longtime initiate and leader within the Keprian vampire tradition, Wild's work ventures far beyond the pop culture mythology of vampires into a world of psychic feeding, subtle energy manipulation, spirit contact, protection, healing, reincarnation, and what he describes as spiritual immortality. He's the author of Living Vampires, Modern Tradition, Magic and Practice, and Magic Without Tools, drawing upon decades of first-hand occult practice and his experience within the modern vampire community. For Wild, vampirism isn't folklore, fantasy, or a gothic lifestyle. It's a state of being. Father Sean Wild, welcome to Coast AM. How are you?
1: I'm really good, and thank you, Richard. That description and summary was so good. Thank you. I appreciate it.
0: So I know I've already stated this in the introduction, but I think my listeners want to hear you say it out loud. Are you actually a vampire?
1: So as you said, yes, I am, but not the immortal kind.

0: vampire. We're not, again, talking about the Walking Dead, bloodsuckers, Nosferatu. You're a living vampire. What does that mean?
1: Yeah, so to explain that, we also have to look at, briefly at least, what it means to be vampiric and also a practitioner of vampirism. So we have a lot of vampiric people in our society. Babies are vampiric. They need our energy. They need our attention. Sometimes the elderly can be vampiric. There are certain occult practitioners that they know how to siphon energy from people, and they are vampiric. In a more negative way, you know, narcissists are often vampiric, or that person who kind of drains the energy from a room. And so there's lots of different people, both magical and non-magical, that can be vampiric, where they're siphoning energy, but they don't need it to function properly, at least on a permanent basis. And then you have people who practice vampirism, and there's books written about that, where they actually engage in a magical practice of vampirism, and they use it as a magical path, and they have certain spiritual goals. What it means to be a living vampire is that we have the fundamental, permanent need to exchange vital energy. And so that fundamental is the whole idea of functioning properly. Permanent differentiates us from somebody who is, you know, elderly or a baby or anything like that. And exchange is important because a lot of people think that vampirism is a one-way street. It's actually a two-way street. There's an exchange of energy. It's certainly not an even exchange, but there's an exchange of energy, and it's vital energy. So it's not universal energy or other types of energy. It's vital energy that can typically only be found in people and sometimes in animals. And that's what it means to be a living vampire. It's that fundamental, permanent need to exchange vital energy in order to function well.
0: So you have a need to feed. How does that feel? Like when is it feeding time?
1: No, it's a great question. And it depends with each vampire. For me, I just start to feel run down. Sometimes I'll feel like I can't really think clearly, or I just feel really, really tired, or I'll just almost have this hunger. And if I eat physical food, which of course my body needs, you know, physical body, physical food, I'm still finding myself that there's something missing. I feel like I need something more, and it's not more food, and it's not certain, you know, nutrients or vitamins. It's energy. So that's how it usually pronounces for me. I'm speaking right now from Canada. I'm near Thornhill, actually. I'm Kitchener-Waterloo, Ontario. So just west of Toronto right now.
0: Oh,
1: however,
0: yes.
1: I spend a lot of my time, or most of my time, in New Orleans. And so for me, I tend to preemptively feed before I even feel that hunger in New Orleans very easily because of all the energy that's on Bourbon Street given off by all the people. So in that sense, I'm very, very fortunate in that I can kind of go out on a pretty regular basis before I even feel that need.
0: And you mentioned that you can't be satiated by eating food. So I guess we've ruled out, you know, what is that term? Is it a hypoglycemic? I'm not trying to be flippant here. I mean, you've ruled out that you're not hypoglycemic. You don't have anemia. You don't have mineral deficiencies or anything like that. I mean, did you go to a doctor when this first started happening and ruled all these things out?
1: No. So for me, it didn't happen that way. My awakening happened when I was around 17 years old, and I read a book called Vampires Among Us by the author late author Rosemary Ellen Guiley.
0: Oh, yes.
1: And I was reading it, and I thought, these are my people, but they're not my people. Like, I'm like them, but not quite like them. There's overlap here. And I thought, well, that's a little bit wonky. How can I be a vampire? You know, that seems a little bit strange, you know, to my 17-year-old mind. And it would be about 5 years later that I actually started to meet people in person that also identified with it too. So we kind of struggled together to figure out what it was. I mean, sure, over the years, you know, I've gone to doctors for different things, but there's been nothing that would point to something physical that was the case in terms of the vampirism.
0: So tell me about, take us back to your first vampiric feeding. What does that look like?
1: Oh my goodness. I don't remember my first time because, I mean, I think so. A lot of us, before we awaken, we tend to unconsciously feed. It's not usually awakening and then you just start feeding on, you know, people are exchanging energy. You know, you're typically unconsciously feeding. And so, it's hard to say when I started, but I would have friends comment, you know, saying, you know, your eyes are very intense. You know, when you look at me, I feel like you're looking into my soul. And I would get that at, you know, 14, 15, 16 years of age. So I think I was probably feeding on people from around 14 is what I would guess. At least that's where there's indicators that I was for sure.

0: could have been earlier. But we often will unconsciously take energy from people before we realize what we're doing and before we realize what we are.
1: Well, I think most of us can relate to being in the room with someone and leaving the room, or they leave the room, and we feel emotionally, maybe even physically drained. Was that person quite possibly that was in the room with us a vampire?
0: They may have been, and this is where a lot of vampires get a bad, you know, reputation or a bad rap, because you'll have almost like these emotional people that will just sap you and just kind of wear you down. And sometimes that's a vampire, and somebody is just somebody who's vampiric. The end result for you is the same. You're tired, you're feeling worn out, that sort of thing. But often they're not actually a living vampire. They could be a vampire practitioner, or they could be somebody who's vampiric. But it could be. It absolutely could be. Some vampires feed in ways that leave the person kind of feeling drained and tired and wanting. Other vampires feed in ways where it feels really good, and it feels not energizing because you are depleted of energy, but the person feels a certain euphoria. So it kind of depends on how the vampire is feeding, and how much and in what way.
1: And when you feed off someone, is there a protocol? Do you have to have their permission?
0: So that's a really important and good question. So it will range from the vampire. So any sort of sexual feeding or intimate contact feeding, of course, always requires consent. You're looking at, you know, just the physical consent, let alone the spiritual consent. So, of course, all of that, you always require consent, full stop, and consent is revocable, and that's it. There's no negotiation there. It's just the way it is. When it comes to pure energy work, though, if we remove the physical, if there's no physical contact, do you need permission or not? And this is where a lot of vampires will differ. And you have a scale of predatoriness. And on the one hand, vampires look upon other people or human beings as cattle. And there are groups that consider humans basically cattle. I am not one of them. And then the opposite end, vampires are almost like, oh my gosh, this is awful. We shouldn't be taking energy from people. And what do we do? You got to find other means. And then most of us are somewhere in the middle where we're just like, well, we need to do it. We got to do it, but we can do it ethically and safely and not be jerks about it. And that's where most of us fall. So there's four types of ways of feeding in terms of energy. There's what's called ambient feeding. And that's where, if you've ever been at a concert or anything like that, a band playing where there's all a nightclub, there's all these people giving off this energy. You can feel it in the air. It's almost electric. That's ambient energy. People are just kind of giving it off. Think of it like giving off heat, right? When you're doing something, you start to give off heat, giving off ambient energy. So pretty much all vampires agree that at that point, it's a free for all, if you will, and you don't need permission to take ambient energy. On the other extreme, you have what's called deep feeding, which is very intimate, very intense, and pretty much all vampires agree that you require consent, that to have consent from the person to be able to do that. Where vampires will disagree is what's called surface feeding and direct feeding. So surface feeding is like a very light skimming from somebody. So physically, think of it like a quick pat on the back, a shaking of the hands. It doesn't have to be physical, but just to give people a physical idea of what surface feeding would be. It doesn't invade the person's subtle body or their astral body, their energetic body. It's, again, just skimming off the surface. Some vampires say you need permission for that. Others will say no. And then for direct feeding, you're actually going into the subtle body, the ethereal body, that energetic body. I'm going to use subtle body for the purposes of the show. That's what I usually call it. But just for the early parts, it's the same thing as those other terms I just used. And with that, if you're not careful, you can cause temporary damage to the person, and it is kind of invasive. It's like a longer hug. It's a cuddle. It's a kiss. You don't have to do physical things, but again, giving physical things as an example. And most vampires will say you need permission for that, but not all vampires agree. So it does depend on the type of energy exchange or the type of feeding.
1: And do you believe that you need permission for that, to tap into someone's subtle energy?
0: Yeah, when you do direct feeding, you really need to get permission. Like, you really should. You really, really should. I'm at the point now where passively I'm surface skimming from people, even if I just walk by, if I am hungry. So for me, it's an actual effort to shut down that surface feeding, because it's just automatic for me. I'm passively doing it. But no one that I've ever met, no vampire is passively direct feeding. And that is, it's an invasion if you don't have the permission. So yeah, you need the permission for that.
1: But do those direct feeders who don't feel they have to ask permission, are they out there? And are you able to identify them?
0: So you can identify vampires in general, whether or not we're ethical or not, no matter

0: where they fall on that spectrum that I talked about before. And yeah, you can definitely tell, ways of, and I think we're going to talk about defense at some point too tonight, because I want people to know how to defend themselves against vampires, which sometimes people giggle about. They're like, well, you're a vampire. I'm like, but yeah, but you need to know how to defend yourself against the ones that are being naughty. So you can, there's ways you can tell. So all of us have a psychic tell, where when you're having a lot of energetic attention put on you, or work being done on you, or energy being directed at you or depleted, there'll be some sort of tell. So for me, my tell is pressure on the back of my neck. So part of it is learning what your tell is, so that when that little spidey sense goes off, something's amiss. And if you're walking around, as opposed to, you know, just sitting there in your home, it's probably somebody messing with your energy at that point in time that's within visual sight of you. Not always, but probably. Or an entity that's nearby that's doing something. So, yeah, you can definitely tell. Another way to tell, like if you're sensitive enough, is you'll actually feel the siphoning. So it's almost like something pulling on you very slightly, and you feel something drifting away from you if you're sensitive enough to the energy. If you're not, it could even just be things like hairs standing on the back of your neck. You know, some people feel when it gets cold or when there's a ghost nearby or a spirit, you might feel something like that. You might feel almost like you're being watched, or that somebody's focusing on you in a weird way. It manifests in different ways for different people in terms of what they notice. It again also depends on the setting too. So for instance, at nightclubs, a lot of vampires will either sit off in the corner and kind of be just watching people. They're usually alone or maybe with one other person. And you can spot them because they're intensely focused on one or more people, and they're kind of keeping them to themselves off in the corner, off to the side, just watching people. And that's they're feeding with their eyes. Or if you look at their hands, sometimes they're facing their hands, their palm chakras, the energy centers in the palms, towards the people on the dance floor.
1: All right, Father Sean Wild, you stay with us. We are talking about living vampires. Richard Serrett sitting in for George Norrie, right here on Coast to Coast AM.
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3: It's Make It Easy Steve with another WNAX Trips update. 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
5: Good night, everyone, and welcome to the news. A state plan to merge the administration of two of South Dakota's largest judicial circuits drew fierce opposition Wednesday at a packed public forum in Sturgis. The South Dakota Unified Judicial System is proposing to combine the administrative structures of the 4th and 7th judicial circuits, putting much of the Black Hills region under one administrative umbrella. The affected area would include counties such as Lawrence, Meade, Pennington, Custer, and Fall River, along with several others. State court officials say the change would streamline operations and improve efficiency, but attorneys, county leaders, and residents at the Meade County Courthouse pushed back unanimously, with public comment running past the scheduled hour. Opponents say merging the rural 4th Circuit with the more populated 7th Circuit, which includes Rapid City, could weaken rural voters' influence in judicial elections and shift resources away from smaller communities. The State Court Administrator's Office is taking written public comments on the merger proposal until October 1st. Comments can be emailed to comment@ujs.state.sd.us or mailed to the office in Pierre. And the South Dakota State Historical Society and the South Dakota America 250 Commission are inviting residents to submit items for a state time capsule that will be opened in 2076. The capsule will be buried November 2nd, South Dakota's birthday, at the USS South Dakota Battleship Memorial in Sioux Falls as part of the state's America 250 celebration. Organizers are seeking small, durable items made of materials such as metal, stone, or pottery. Items should be no larger than about 2 inches by 2 inches. Submissions must be mailed to the South Dakota State Historical Society in Pierre by October 16th. A commission committee will select the final items, and those chosen will be invited to attend the burial ceremony in Sioux Falls. From the WNAX Nighttime News Desk, I'm Chloe Beltrand.
6: Fox News, I'm Deborah Valentine. A major oil agreement with Venezuela. President Trump posting details about it to Truth Social. Fox's Mike Emanuel has more from Washington.
7: He says the deal secures more than 65 billion barrels of the South American country's oil reserves. Trump writing about it on Truth Social, calling it, quote, the biggest oil deal in world history.
6: President Trump says the oil deal with Venezuela will significantly lower gas prices. No verdict in the Lindsey Clancy murder trial in Plymouth, Massachusetts. Jurors resumed deliberations on Monday. Clancy's accused of strangling her three children in January of 2023. Poor weather is hampering rescue efforts at the China-Nepal border following catastrophic flooding. Officials say the death toll has climbed to at least 626 people.
8: Slow down and never drive after drinking. Let's make this the safest year yet.
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1: Sitting in for George Norrie, Marcus King, hardworking man. And King recorded this with legendary producer Rick Rubin for his 2022 album, Young Blood, an album deliberately steeped in the swagger of 70s blues rock. Some sad news. Ground Zero with Clive Lewis has officially confirmed that executive producer Ron Patton passed away peacefully following a short battle with cancer. Many Ground Zero listeners probably never realized just how much of the program they heard night after night had Ron's fingerprints on it. And for those of you who have listened to Ground Zero over the years, Ron may have been primarily known as the man behind the scenes alongside Clyde Lewis, but his career and his importance to independent media went much, much further. More details can be found in the carousel at coasttocoastam.com. And of course, our condolences to not only Clyde Lewis, but the whole Ground Zero family and Ron's family and friends as well. So we've been talking about vampires, energy vampires, psychic vampires. Tom Danheiser, ever had a psychic vampire in your life?
2: As a matter of fact, you know, as I was listening to that segment, it was interesting to me. George and I were in Las Vegas years ago, and we did this live broadcast from one of the casinos. So we got done. We're walking around. What are we going to do? We're going to eat. Well, let's go play a little bit of blackjack, right? So we had to tell, purely for experimental purposes, just so you know. But we went up to the table. And so it was one of those blackjack tables where it was a little bit different. If you got blackjack and you had put like a quarter on the side or something, you could also win like double the amount. It was a little extra thing. And this guy sat down and the energy was so bad with this guy. And we were talking about, you know, well, you put the extra coin. He's like, you're not going to win that. It's a waste of time. And sure enough, man, George put the quarter anyway and we played. And he just missed it. He just missed the blackjack and the whole just energy. But it was interesting because they really are. These energy vampires just suck you down. They really make you feel bad. So
1: right. Well, this whole conversation has me sort of rethinking my, you know, my associates and friends. Yeah. Like maybe there's a vampire. Maybe Nosferatu walks amongst them.
2: You never know. You know,
1: these are the kind of conversations you can only ever have like after midnight.
2: Yes.
1: and that's really what the Coast to Coast AM Paranormal Podcast Network is about. Tell us about it.
2: 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Then in the search there, you just put Coast to Coast AM. All these wonderful shows will pop up. We have a UFO show, we have an afterlife show, a couple of the shows there, and we have snippets of the weekday and weekend shows that we do right here in the studio on Coast. So it's a good deal, so check it out.
1: Fantastic. Tom, so great being in studio with you face
2: to face. Glad you're here.
1: All right, having a ball. All right, we will come back. More of my conversation with Father Sean Wild, a living vampire. You heard that right here on Coast to Coast AM.
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0: Father Sean Wild stays with us. He is a living vampire and author of Living Vampires, Modern Tradition, Magic and Practice, and Magic Without Tools. And I hope none of these questions are coming across as flippant. They're not intended to be, but I am absolutely genuinely curious about this. Did you ever feel, or do you ever feel, I wish I wasn't like this? I don't want to be a vampire. This was forced upon me.
1: Yeah. So first, Richard, yeah, it doesn't seem flippant at all. And I get it that for some people, this pushes, you know, their edges of, you know, what's real and what's not. And, you know, I'm cognizant of that, of course. So in my experience and in all the other vampires I've met, we go through a period where we try and figure out who and what we are, just like every other, you know, person on the planet. However, in our case, we're also looking at who and where we are and reconciling the vampirism. And so some of us will default into something very predatory. Some of us will default into something like, oh my gosh, this is awful and I don't want to be one, which, you know, goes back to what you just asked. And it's pretty normal to kind of almost experience both ends of the spectrum. And then, like I said, most of us end up somewhere in the middle. So yeah, there was a period of about a year and a half where I'm like, this is awful and I shouldn't be doing this. And I don't know, you know, what's going on. And I don't want to be taking energy from people. And yeah, I really struggled. I struggled for about a year and a half with it before I was able to reconcile it. I definitely went through that. I'm definitely not an exception in terms of going through that.
0: And when you decided to fully embrace it, what does that look like? I mean, do you decide, okay, I am a vampire, I'm gonna embrace this culture? Do you start dressing in a certain way? I mean, is there a...
1: No, I mean, I've always been one of the gothy, spooky kids. Like, I do really like that, but that's not the vampirism. That's just an overlap. I talk about it in my book. There's overlap with some of the vampire, you know, culture and community. But the reality is, you know, you've got vampires in pink raver shirts, you know, and, you know, bell-bottom jeans and, you know, and things like that. Vampires in suits, you know, vampires in summer dresses. So, I happen to like wearing a lot of black, but I also dress very, you know, average and normally as well. So no, there wasn't any sort of change like that. I was actually dressing in black and loving that before I even knew that vampirism existed outside of the movies. So that was just something that I just loved in terms of a style. Some vampires will sometimes embrace like a certain look. So, you know, you've got vampires that play, we call it like playing a role or cultivating an image. So, you know, they'll get, you know, fangs and they'll get, you know, contacts and the whole bit. I don't really subscribe to that. You know, teach their own, of course, but I don't subscribe to that. I if I'm going to a vampire ball, because there's, you know, there's social events, I might put in some fangs just for

0: onesies, but otherwise, I never wear fangs. I don't wear contacts. And if I'm dressing gothy, it's because I'm going to a local bar, and I love the nightlife, and I love dancing. So, I'll dress gothy for that. But otherwise, I wear a pair of Docs and a pair of black shorts in New Orleans and a collared black t-shirt, and I'm good to go.
1: In the book, I think you use the word bloodlust.
0: Yep.
1: How literal is, well, it's not literal, obviously. You're not sucking blood, but what do you mean by bloodlust?
0: So when a vampire first awakens, they can be really energetically unstable, especially if the vampire isn't really understanding what's going on. If they've got somebody mentoring them or guiding them, it's a little bit different. But if you don't, you just don't know what's going on. You almost have this bloodlust or this hunger, this urge, and you don't know what it is. And so, describing it as a bloodlust is just the best way that I really could to try and English it, if you will, or put it into the English language. So it's not that you want to go around hurting people. It's not that you want to go around, biting people's necks or anything, Hollywood like that, but you just have this urge for something and you're not quite sure what it is consciously at that moment in time. And so it's aggressive, but it's not breaking the law aggressive. There's just a urge to do something and you're not sure what it is. There's an urge to consume something, but again, you have that food and it's not helping you. And so you have this almost like intensity that you have to figure out what it is and why you're having it.
1: This idea that someone who doesn't know they're a vampire can be awakened, how does that happen?
0: So it happens in a lot of different ways. So there's a few vampires that I've met that seem to have known when they were kids, 4 or 5, 6 years old. That, in my experience, that's pretty rare. Most of us awaken right around puberty. We don't know why that is, like what some sort of chemical change, triggers something. We're not really sure why. I awakened a few years after puberty, and that's relatively common too. It tends to be puberty or within 5 years. It seems to be the most common thing. And so awakening can be just spontaneous, and there doesn't seem to be any rhyme or reason. It can be because you read something like I did, Vampires Among Us, which just kind of did a light bulb moment for me, if you will. It can also be done by proximity with another vampire. So just by proximity, we can awaken other people or other vampires. And you can also be awakened through deliberate feeding. So if a vampire feeds on you and you're a vampire, sometimes that will awaken it. It will spark a memory, or it will spark an understanding or a knowing. So there's different ways of going about it.
1: And if someone listening suspects a vampire is feeding on them, and maybe they're not ethical, let's say, how do they stop it?
0: Yeah, so there's lots of different ways, and it comes down to your appetite for risk. It comes down to your energetic ability and what you want to do. So first, the easiest way is to simply get out of the situation, get out of the room, get out of the nightclub, get off that street, that sort of thing. Most vampires will feed through close proximity and line of sight. So if you can get out of a vampire's line of sight, that's the easiest non-magical way to deal with it, and also the safest way, physically as well. And not to imply that vampires are inherently dangerous, but just, vampires are from really good people to really bad people, just like all of society, right? We're no different that way. So that's the easiest way. Magically, the easiest way, so there's a lot of books that talk about putting up a shield of energy or a sphere of energy around you. And the issue with that, of course, is that it's energy. So all you're doing is creating something that the vampire can feed on. Instead of just directly tapping into you, they're tapping into the energy that you're putting forth into the shield. So that doesn't actually work in terms of just a general shield, however, or a sphere of energy, a protective bubble, if you will. However, if you make that sphere of energy or that boundary around you slippery. So you want to make it like if you were to touch it, you would slip off of it, you would slide off of it, and you make it completely smooth so that the tendrils of energy that you were describing in your summary earlier, which was again a great summary, can't latch on to anything. When the sphere of energy or the protective bubble is slippery, when the vampire tries to send out a tendril of energy, I'm motioning with my hands as if people can see me, but we're only on audio. When the vampire sends out tendrils of energy, it'll slip off. It'll slip off what I call the slippery shield, if you will. It's not a very classy name or beautiful name, but it's apt as to what it does. And that's the easiest magical way to fend off of a vampiric or vampire attack or energy feed, is just to make a shield that's slippery. Most vampires will then Just move on to somebody else because they can't attach to the person. There are other ways too. I was at a club one night and I caught a guy feeding on a woman, and I was feeling a little bit cheeky. And so I sat down beside

0: item. I'm like, hey, what you doing? What's going on there with your hand? Because I see you're putting your hand at this person. There's inherent risk to that. That could have turned into a physical confrontation at, at a bar. But it didn't. It didn't. And the guy stopped feeding on her. Energetically, there's other ways too, where if you're feeling the tendrils and you've got the magical ability, I have a friend that in Toronto, again, he does this in Toronto. He's on the subway. If somebody's siphoning his energy, he takes the tendrils of energy out of his body and then plugs them into the earth. On the tracks of the subway. And so the tendrils stay in the tracks and subway moves and the vampire has a reaction to that. So there's lots of different ways, but the easiest is to get out of the situation or put that slippery shield of energy around you. Those are the two easiest ways.
1: You mentioned Toronto. I recall, I'm not sure how far back we're going now. There used to be a vampire hangout called the Bovine Sex Club. Do you remember that?
0: Yeah, I never went, but I knew it. There was also a sanctuary, the Vampire Sex Bar.
1: And were a lot of, let's call them vampire posers, going there with the porcelain fangs and so forth, just because they liked the whole, the getup and the culture, and well, it was performative. They weren't actual vampires, or were there, did real vampires, living vampires, go there as well?
0: So I can't speak to bovine because I never actually went. Although I can speak about sanctuary, and it was probably the same for bovine. So sanctuary definitely had lifestylers or posers. It had, of course, goth people. It was a goth club, but it also had vampires, like energetic vampires. There was always the rumors of immortal ones too, and there's stories, of course. But there was definitely energetic vampires there. There was also LARPers, live action role players that went there. Sometimes there was overlap with that, but there was definitely all kinds there. There was the lifestylers. Fetishists and actual vampires there for sure. I went there. I was there in the late 90s, and there were other vampires there for sure.
1: And are there, I think you used the word LARPers. I hear a lot of that in my house because I have two 19-year-olds. I'm just learning what it means, LARPers, but I get it. Are there LARPers, let's say, who embrace this lifestyle of an actual, blood-sucking vampire? I mean, there are, I believe, people who drink other people's blood. What do you think of that?
0: I mean, LARPers are pretty typically pretty benign. Again, they run the full, spectrum of society, just like society does, right? But LARPers are typically, theatrical type people that are just enjoying live action role playing as opposed to rolling dice on a board, with friends around a table. So, some of them love that. Some of them, it's just another game for them, right? It's just one of many games that they play. This one kind of like live theater. There are people who drink blood. Some of them are fetishists. In vampire communities, they would be called sanguinarians or sanguine. Or sanguinarians is more, it's a little more common, and or sanguine feeding, and that's where they are drinking blood. I am not that. There are some that are relatively famous. There's a pretty famous one in New Orleans by the name of Balthazar. He's been on a lot of shows demonstrating it. Blood feeding always requires consent because you are physically touching the person and you're doing something to cut them and draw blood. That, of course, always requires consent. There's a lot of safety measures that should be put in place to make sure that the person is safe in terms of where you're cutting and what you're doing and how you're doing it. I don't really talk about it beyond that because I don't do it, and there's just so much liability. I would never want to steer somebody wrong. If people are interested in that, they need to do their own research. They've got to do it safely and understand the risks of consuming blood, because there's risks as well, of course, in terms of different diseases and whatnot. But again, to be very clear, I do not engage in that. Most vampires that I know don't. And in my belief, I talk about this in Living Vampires, and I cite various spiritual communities and traditions around the world where the energy is in the blood, the spirit is in the blood. And so you don't need to be taking blood. You just need to be taking the energy directly. And it's my belief that and a lot of sanguinarians will disagree with me, to be fair, but it's my belief the sanguinarians are taking the energy from the blood, that there's nothing inherent in the blood that they actually need. That's my belief.
1: If you couldn't feed for whatever reason, I don't know, let's say you were marooned on a desert island, just to give an extreme example, what would happen to you? And let's say there was enough food there, you had sustenance, but you couldn't feed on someone's energy. What would eventually happen to you?
0: Yeah, so first, some of my friends would start having weird dreams because when I get really, really hungry and for some reason I can't get out, they start having dreams about me because I apparently

0: not deliberately, although some vampires will feed this way, it's called astral travel or subtle reality travel, will travel out of body to feed. Sometimes deliberately. In my case, it seems to be kind of like a self-defense mechanism, where it's like, hey, Sean, you're too low. You got to go out. I saw certain friends that will have dreams about me. They're like, so you came to visit, that sort of thing. So that would be one thing. However, if that wasn't enough to sustain me, which it typically isn't, it's more like an emergency measure. Basically, the immune system starts to go down. Depression starts to sit in. The reality is, with the example that you gave, stranded on a desert island, you're going to start to get depressed because you're alone anyways, right? That's just the
1: True,
0: normal human condition. But I know where you're going with it. Basically, you're going to have an issue with mental health, and you're going to have an issue where the body just starts to break down. So would I just literally just keel over and die from it? No. However, secondary effects would start happening that would ultimately lead to illness and or death.
1: I don't want to pry into your personal life, but do you seek out like willing partners so that you always have, maybe under the same roof, you always have someone who's giving you their energy willingly?
0: Yeah, I have a wife, and so live with her, of course. Although currently she's in New Orleans, and I'm here, as I said, in Ontario. Yeah, I don't even notice, but she says that I'm constantly feeding on her. So that's definitely happening. And again, I have the good fortune to be in a city that is very alive and stuff always going on. And so for me, I just, I own various shops in the French Quarter. We have three shops in the quarter. So when I'm done work on a Saturday night, I just walk 3 blocks to Bourbon Street, and I take in that ambient energy. So I'm very fortunate that way, in that I have a partner that allows me to exchange energy with her or feed on her. And then I also have Bourbon Street with hundreds or thousands of people blocks from where I work.
1: Quick question, as we roll into the top of the hour here. When Bram Stoker was writing about Dracula, or when Anne Rice was writing about vampires, do you think they were actually writing about people like you? In other words, it was metaphorical, or was that something else? Very quickly, if you could.
0: Very quickly. Well, so very quickly, Dracula actually was a vampire, but he was a vampire practitioner, not an immortal bloodsucker. So quite possibly, that's the quick answer.
1: All right, that's a good one. All right, we'll pick up on that when we come back. Father Sean Wild, Living Vampires, right here on Coast to Coast AM.

0: Here's your updated 570 WNAX forecast. Cloudiness as well as a few showers and storms in the region overnight. Winds will be on the breezy side as well. And then we'll see those shower and storm chances diminish very early on Saturday across the region. And that's going to set us up for a very summer-like weekend here across the region. Highs getting well into the 80s, maybe some 90s in southwest Minnesota. A lot of 90s in Nebraska and South Dakota. Upper 80s to lower 90s in parts of northwestern Iowa as well. And then the above-average high temperature trend continues into the new work week. Highs at least getting well into the 80s with some 90s still possible, especially in Nebraska, Iowa, and South Dakota. We could see a couple more chances for showers and storms as a couple of fronts do work their way through the region at the beginning of the week as well. I'm meteorologist Phil Jensko on 570 WNAX. Right now it's 73.
1: This is a WNAX Trips update. We still have room on our getaway to San Francisco in early September. Or perhaps you would rather go to Niagara Falls. And don't take your eyes off our fall foliage trips. There are two of them. The first one to New England, and the other one takes us to Georgia and the Carolinas.
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0: Big Oil. I'm Deborah Valentine, Fox News. President Donald Trump announcing a new U.S. oil deal with Venezuela. Fox's Mike Emanuel in Washington has the latest details in this new agreement.
1: President Trump announcing a big

0: big oil agreement with Venezuela. He says the deal secures more than 65 billion barrels of the South American country's oil reserves. Trump writing about it on Truth Social, calling it, quote, the biggest oil deal in world history. It comes nearly 9 months after the U.S. captured President Nicolas Maduro during a military raid in Venezuela.
1: The announcement comes as tensions with Iran continue to drive up oil and gas prices, the conflict reaching the six-month mark Friday. The race is on to rescue Nepal flood survivors as bursting lakes threaten rescue efforts. Fox's Jackie Abanez has the latest.
2: More than 600 people are dead, with the toll expected to rise after glacier collapse triggered a massive landslide and flash floods along the Nepal-China border. Nepal reports more than 3,000 people have been rescued, but washed out roads and bridges are slowing them down. The State Department says dozens of Americans remain unaccounted for right now. Still, the danger is far from over. Upstream lakes threaten to burst, forcing operations in Nepal and China to stop for hours. Crews are now back out, but on high alert.
1: The Red Cross estimates about 93,000 people need aid, with clean water being a major concern. A major setback for federal prosecutors in the long-delayed 9/11 case. The New York Post says a military judge has thrown out key confessions from Khalid Sheikh Mohammed, the self-proclaimed mastermind of the attacks. The judge ruled his 2007 statements to investigators were not given voluntarily. 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
1: A Massachusetts jury is sent home for the weekend as the court awaits a verdict in the trial of Lindsay Clancy, charged with triple murder and the strangulation death of her three young children. Fox's Brian Yenis has details from Plymouth.
15: This jury is heading home for the weekend under strict orders not to discuss this case. After court, I asked defense attorney Kevin Reddington whether he thinks this jury should have been sequestered until reaching a verdict.
16: No, it takes them away from their family. They have lives too, you know. I mean, and I have no reason to believe that they don't listen to the judge and listen to his instructions.
15: The jury sent its first note today, less than an hour into deliberations, asking to see evidence. Two bags of prescription pill bottles found in the home and the bloody knife Lindsay Clancy used in her suicide attempt.
1: Clancy's defense says her suicide attempt is proof Clancy had postpartum depression. The prosecution says her attempt was staged. A non-citizen is arrested in California, charged with voter fraud. Fox's Matt Finn has the details.
17: A few months ago, 30-year-old Darwin Rivera Flores pled guilty to obstruction for blocking an ICE agent's access to an immigration building in February. The feds allege Rivera Flores went back to that building and threatened the same agent, saying he would find their home. Then in March, the Honduran national allegedly texted another immigration agent, writing, "I cannot wait until the midterms. You don't have qualified immunity, then we can start and indict all you guys one by one." Federal investigators allege the Honduran national mentioning the midterms and being illegally registered indicated an interest and an intent to vote in November.
1: California's Secretary of State estimates 98% of voters include an ID when registering to vote. U.S. Marines and sailors intercepting and boarding a vessel in the Western Hemisphere, removing several people and safely escorting.
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1: Sitting in for George Norrie, the Flirtations, nothing but a heartache. An American trio who found their signature sound in Britain, and this 1968 track became a Northern Soul classic, despite only reaching number 34 on the Billboard. Well, this is turning into a bit of a theme show. Speaking of vampires, archaeologists in Poland may have uncovered the grave of a 17th century vampire. The young woman, nicknamed Zosia, was buried with a padlock attached to her toe and a razor-sharp sickle positioned across her throat. Researchers now believe terrified locals thought she might rise from the dead, so they took extra precautions to keep her in the grave. And she wasn't alone. Nearby, they found a child buried face down with another padlock and bodies pinned beneath heavy rocks. You can read more of this story in the In the News section of at coasttocoastam.com. I'll find out what Father Sean Wild thinks of this 17th century Polish vampire. A LARPer, perhaps? Coming up tomorrow night, actually, I'll be back in the Coast to Coast AM air chair behind the microphone, and we're going to go into some wonderfully dark territory. First up, Ari Lehman. I'm told it rhymes with demon, so it's Ari Lehman. Ari Lehman, the very first Jason from Friday the 13th. We'll explore why human beings want to be frightened, why horror has followed us from ancient campfires to the movie screen, and what our monsters may be telling us about ourselves. And then the darkness gets a little more real. Author and podcaster Simon Brown joins me for a deep dive into alien abduction, missing time, telepathic communication, and the eerie patterns that keep showing up in accounts from people who have never met each other. Hollywood monsters in the first half, visitors from somewhere else in the second. Not entirely certain which is more frightening, but that's Saturday night into Sunday morning on Coast to Coast AM. All right, when we come back, more of my conversation with a living vampire. Father Sean Wild stays with us right here on Coast to Coast AM.
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0: And we are back with Father Sean Wild. We're talking about living vampires. Are certain emotions easier or better to feed on? So, for example, laughter versus hostility or anger. Can you feed on someone's violent intentions?
1: Yeah, that's a really great question, Richard. And yeah, you know, we can. So some vampires will very specifically feed on certain types of emotions quite deliberately. So anything that's intense tends to be a stronger energy for us. So love, lust, anger, fear, all those are pretty intense energetically. Obviously, ethically, you know, you're looking typically at more like you love or lust, and lust, of course, being consensual. Yes, we can on all four, and all four tend to be pretty intense for sure.
0: This is going to sound like a strange question, but I don't know how to word it any differently. Do they taste differently, these emotions? Does love taste better than hate? Does laughter taste different than aggression?
1: No, and I appreciate it, and they do. So you're not, you know, you're intuitively, you know, getting it. They do. Like, the intensity can be very similar depending on how strong, you know, the love or the lust or the fear or the anger is. However, there is a different flavor to it, if you will. There's a different sensation to it, for sure. And I don't really know how to English it myself or how to describe it myself. You know, anger tends to be harsher, which would make sense. I think to most people, it tends to be sharper, if you will, in terms of the taste and more, I don't even know how else to describe it. Whereas love tends to be softer, and kind of just washes over you in a different way. It's almost like wider, whereas anger is very pinpointed, which I'm using different examples other than taste, but it's hard to describe it or to put it into an English, well, into any language, but, you know, we're speaking English, so it's hard to English it.
0: Right. Has this ever happened to you or anyone you know that's also a living vampire where you decide to feed on someone and you discover something that person is a very dark, bad individual? Let's say, for example, that person, you start feeding on them and then you realize this is a serial killer or something. How does that feel? And what do you do about that?
1: Yeah. When somebody's that bad, I typically have a sense anyways, and I don't want to be taking their energy, and I want to avoid them in general, you know, as a person, let alone spiritually and energetically. However, there's definitely been times where you think that somebody will, you know, be a good energy exchange, or it will be good, and you start, and I've done this, you know, I've personally experienced this, other vampires have too, I've talked to them about it, and you're like, oh no, this is not good. And there can be three reasons for that, you know, two for sure, and one that we speculate. And one reason is that your energy just isn't compatible, that, you know, not all vampires are compatible with all people. And so there's just an incompatibility there that you don't

0: realize until you start. The other one is that if somebody's doing it without consent, and the other person really knows what they're doing, another defense against vampires is to basically poison the energy or to sour it. Think of it like curdled milk, except way worse than that. That can be the other possibility. And the third one is speculative, but we speculate that with some people where, you know, we think the energy would be good, but we don't necessarily know. And there's a trying, there's almost like a spitting out of the energy, if you will, like almost like a bit, bit, like in your mouth, where you're almost like you're tasting something bad. We speculate that the person might have a bloodborne disease, but of course it's really hard to confirm stuff like that. So definitely it happens. And there's for sure two reasons, and there might be a third.
1: If you feed on someone, is there a particular kind of energy or emotion that can leave you feeling euphoric? And can that turn into almost like a drug?
0: Yeah, so it's rare for vampires to get addicted to energy. However, the person being fed on can be addicted to the feeling of it, because when it happens a lot and it's consensual, it can be very euphoric feeling. And so, you know, the energy exchange can feel like, if people have had a similar experience, it can feel like a drug high to some people. And so people who are being fed on or having those exchanges with vampires can get, energy addicted or very, focused or even obsessed with the vampire. And so, we have to be really, really careful because that can happen fairly easily, depending on how strong we are and how intensely we exchange energy and how often.

0: Got it correct, and a lot of people pronounce it wrong, and Egyptologists have even said that I might be pronouncing it wrong. So it's all good. We'll go with Keprian, and that's going to be our common pronunciation tonight.
1: Okay, and so how long is the Keprian vampire tradition? How far? I think I mentioned something about ancient Egypt, maybe even going back to Atlantis. Is that where?
0: Yeah, so in terms of the name is a modern name. It's the name, this lifetime, for the order. Most of us don't recognize it as the original name, but it's the name that we're working with now. So, in terms of the name itself, this lifetime, if you will, so, the 20th century, so to speak. In terms of how far back the order goes, though, before my book came out publicly, we would say that we trace our lineage to Kemet or ancient Egypt. However, I got permission from a number of other Keprians and Keprian leadership to talk more about the earlier history where we believe that we come from Atalan, which in Western nomenclature is typically called Atlantis. So, we believe that Atlantis existed. We call it Atalan. For the most part, some of us call it Atlantis, most of us call it Atalan. And we believe that our first temple that we had, our first vampire temple, if you will, started in Atalan.
1: And you believe you are a reincarnation of some of these living vampires from Adelant.
0: So in our tradition, you, and this gets into the spiritual immortality a little bit too, and of course reincarnation, you once you become Keprian, you are Keprian permanently. And so you reincarnate lifetime after lifetime after lifetime as a vampire. Not, now you're not always awake necessarily each lifetime, but you're still a vampire, just an unawakened one or an awakened one. And so most of us joined the order or became Keprians or vampires in Atalan. I am one of those people. There are some exceptions. Some of us became part of the order later. And then there's also been a number of new members in the 20th and 21st century. Am I getting that right? I always get my centuries wrong versus like 19 and 2000s in the last 50 years.
1: Right.
0: There's been a number of new members in the last 50 years. But yeah, most of the original members, if you will, we trace our origins to Atalan.
1: It's interesting. You mentioned the Keprian leadership, Keprian members. How organized is this tradition? Do you have like, again, not being trying to be flippant here, but do you have like governance? Do you have, I don't know, like a written manifesto or maybe a Keprian Bible? Tell me about this, a little bit more about this Keprian community organization.
0: Some of us are organized, some of us are disorganized, some of us are doing our own thing. In more modern times, we tend to incarnate in staggered. So we'll have about half of membership not in a body and disembodied. People might call those ancestors, or witches will call it the mighty dead, ghosts, family members that aren't in a body that haven't reincarnated yet. So about half of us typically are not in a body. The other half of us are physically incarnated, roughly speaking, at any given time. Those of us who are organized, we're organized by temple. A couple of years ago, there was a bit of shakeup with leadership. Some of that shaking is still going on. And so there's a number of Keprians that follow the new leadership, and there's other Keprians that don't, and they're running their own temples. So you'll have temples that are kind of like just doing their own thing, and they're autonomous, and they're still part of the order because once you're Keprian, you're always Keprian, but they're just kind of doing their own thing. And then you've got a group of Keprians, the majority of Keprians, that are following new leadership and trying to develop something new and something modern. So we don't have a Bible. We're not theistic at all. But neither are we atheists. So we have, Christians, we have Catholics, we have Buddhists, we have pagans, we have, Wiccans. We do have the odd atheist in the order. So the order doesn't worship a particular deity or set of deities. Most of us are theistic individually, but as an order, we are not religious or theistic at all as an order. So we're all left to our own devices as to what we believe that way. But we do have certain, rules and guidelines that we're supposed to follow, and certain things that are, taboo, if you will, and certain things that are okay to do. So we do have that. And then in terms of like how organized and widespread, we have some public temples, but we have a number of private temples, and so we can't really talk about private temples other than to say that they exist, and we kind of just leave it at that.
1: And are you able to take me inside a Keprian temple ritual What does that
0: So
1: look like?
0: it depends on.

0: what the ritual is. So there's a number of public rituals that various Keprians will do. I just recently did one actually at a conference called Mystic South in Atlanta. Mystic South is not a vampire conference. Anybody who wants to look them up, it's called Mystic South and it's in Atlanta, and it caters to a wide array of occultists and esotericists and witches and things like that. So I did a kind of like a lesser transformation ritual for people, and that's a ritual that can be done for the public. It's modified for the public, so they can experience a vampire ritual. But for them, it wasn't what they were expecting, because I think a lot of people expect ooky spooky, and it wasn't. It wasn't at all. And that's one of the things I'm trying to do too with my book, is show people that sure, some of us like to be ooky spooky, and we're cultivating an image. But the reality is that, like a lot of vampirism, we're very protective, we're very healing, and the magic isn't necessarily ooky spooky at all. There's definitely ooky spooky aspects, let's be real. But a lot of it isn't. So
1: My
0: yes, I could take you to some.
1: understanding is within this the Keprian temple, the vampire temple ritual, you have warriors who protect the space, counselor, you tell me if I'm getting any of this wrong, counselors who build the energy and priests who manipulate it. Do I have that right?
0: It's very like kind of stripped down value, which is what I described in the book. Yeah, that's absolutely it. So in the Keprian order, we work with three main initiations or alterations. You could also kind of look at them almost like an archetype. For us, it's a little bit different, but for people who aren't Keprian, they can try and attach themselves to those archetypes. And that's what we have. We have warrior, counselor, and priest. And all three are, you can be in any gender, in terms of being part of them. So, but they do exactly what you just said. Warriors hold space, they protect, they ground, they shield. They're the ones who kind of set up the space to make sure that nothing else gets in that we don't want in. Counselors help build the energy and connect everybody together, and then the priests are typically manipulating it and guiding the energy in any particular ritual.
1: What are the warriors protecting the space from exactly?
0: So you have this in a lot of traditions where you'll just have some sort of gatekeeper or keeper or guardian. Usually it's just one though, who will just make sure that everybody is okay in the circle and everybody's okay in the space. And they're the ones who will hold down the circle, if you will, and protect it. In the Keprian order, you basically have roughly one third of the participants doing that. So it's very participatory, and everybody has one of those three roles. Some people are capable of fulfilling more than one of those roles. Some people are really only capable of fulfilling one, but we basically split it up into threes. So it's protecting, much like any other traditional witchy, Wiccan type ritual or any other esoteric group that does that. But it's also protecting specifically against any sort of entities. So disembodied beings that might be trying to be cheeky or naughty during the ritual, and making sure that they don't come in and disturb it.
1: Have you ever performed a ritual or participated in one or witnessed a vampire ritual where something happened that genuinely frightened you?
0: I don't think so. Not during a vampire ritual. I've experienced a lot of things over my time, and a few pagan rituals have freaked me out, but not a vampire ritual. No, I don't think so. I mean, I had some pretty intense experiences. I've experienced the rituals of other groups, and so some of those rituals were pretty intense and were really interesting to me. But no, I was never afraid. Never afraid. But again, I believe in some pretty extreme things, and I've been doing stuff since I was a child. So Richard, I'm pretty desensitized compared to the average person.
1: Do you ever are you accused of being a Satanist?
0: No, that's never happened actually. And I'm definitely not. I definitely don't subscribe to anything, in terms of theistic or even non-theistic Satanism. No, so I haven't. I've been described as evil, but never a Satanist. So.
1: And you mentioned that most of your members are sort of non-theistic. Some you may have some agnostic or atheist. I don't know what your particular beliefs are, but if you believe in a creator, in other words, that everything here isn't an accident. If you believe in a creator or a god or whatever you want to call that, the universal mind or whatever, why would they create vampires? Why would God or the creator create vampires?
0: No, I'm loving some of these questions. I like all of them. I'm loving some of them, and this is another one that I love. They A lot of people, and we've even been doing this on the show, and I understand because it's, you know, it's what is focused on. A lot of people focus on, oh, vampires are ooky spooky, which we have.

0: really focus on in this show, and they feed, right? We focus on the feeding. However, we don't necessarily focus on what the vampire is doing in society. And so vampires were catalysts for transformation, and just our very existence helps people transform, moves them around very quickly in terms of what they're doing. And we can target our feeding to take pain away, trauma away, that sort of thing. So I think that one of our reasons for existing is to help other people on their spiritual paths and to help heal and protect people. So yeah, we're taking an energy and we're feeding, of course, but I think we have a greater purpose than that. And that's one of the things I'm hoping that I'll end up conveying in the book to people.
1: So you're participating in energy healing. So while you're in there taking a little sip, you're also maybe, you know, moving some things around, helping align that person spiritually, emotionally. Is that exactly it?
0: Because the very act of energy exchange or feeding is going to remove blocks. It's going to help awaken people or get things moving more quickly. So think of it as like, you know, physically, you know, getting, you walk around, you get kind of sweaty after walking around for the day, you have a shower. Well, the vampire is basically doing an energetic shower for the person when they're doing the energy exchange.
1: An energetic shower. I love that. All right. We'll pick this up on the other side. We're going to open up the phone lines. Questions and comments for a living vampire. My name is Richard Serrett, sitting in for George Noy. 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
5: Good night, everyone, and welcome to the news. A 19-year-old Brookings man is dead following a four-vehicle crash on Interstate 29 north of Brookings. The South Dakota Highway Patrol says the crash happened just before 6 a.m. Thursday near mile marker 140, about 7 miles north of the city. Investigators say a 38-year-old woman from Toronto, South Dakota, was driving southbound in the northbound lanes when her vehicle collided head-on with a pickup truck driven by the Brookings man. Troopers say the impact caused the pickup to spin into the path of another truck driven by a 34-year-old Ohio man. A fourth vehicle, an SUV driven by a 25-year-old Brookings man, was also involved in the chain reaction crash. The 19-year-old sustained fatal injuries at the scene. The Toronto woman was airlifted to a Sioux Falls hospital with life-threatening injuries. The two other drivers were not hurt. The Brookings Fire Department and Brookings County Sheriff's Office assisted at the scene. Authorities have not released the names of those involved, pending notification of family members. South Dakota Highway Patrol continues to investigate the crash. And Lincoln County commissioners have approved a proposed half-cent sales tax aimed at providing property tax relief for homeowners, becoming the latest county in South Dakota to embrace a key piece of Governor Larry Roden's tax relief package. Lincoln County Commissioner Jim Schmidt voted in favor of the proposal, but says taxpayers should ultimately have the final say on whether the tax takes effect. Lincoln County joins six other South Dakota counties that have approved the half-penny sales tax option. In Coddington County, however, officials have opted to send the question directly to voters on the November ballot. Backers say the additional sales tax revenue could provide meaningful property tax relief, while opponents argue consumers would see higher costs at the cash register. The issue is expected to draw increasing attention as more counties consider the new tax option. From the WNAX Nighttime News Desk, I'm Chloe Beltrand.
6: Fox News, I'm Chris DeMeo. President Trump honoring the crew for their space flight around the moon back in April. The president was a stop Friday at the Johnson Space Center in Houston.
7: Trump awarded the Artemis II crew members the Congressional Space Medal of Honor for their journey around the moon earlier this year, and launched plans for the U.S. Space Academy, saying space has become critical to U.S. military operations.
6: Fox's Jackie Heinrich, the president also attending a fundraiser for U.S. Senate candidate Ken Paxton while in Texas. The Massachusetts jury in Lindsey Clancy's case is going home for the weekend. They'll try again next week to reach a verdict in the murders of her three children.
8: The defense says the suicide attempt proves she was suffering from postpartum psychosis, but prosecutors argue it shows motive. She wanted to die, but couldn't do it unless her children were dead first.
6: Fox's Brian Yenis.
9: It's each year, killing thousands. Don't be a statistic. Get a ride. You've got someplace to be.
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1: Sitting in for George Norrie, Led Zeppelin, Down by the Seaside. Sending that one out to Tom Danheiser for thanks for the lift into the studio tonight.
2: You enjoying yourself?
1: Oh, are you kidding me? I am having a ball.
2: Excellent.
1: And I think my son North is enjoying it. He's up past his bedtime, but he's having a good time as well.
2: You guys, you and Michael have this giant, I've never seen this, I can't believe I've never seen in the studio, a giant white light.
1: It's like, it's coming from the inside. Yes, come towards the light, Tom. You know, this is another exciting thing because this is my first time talking to you about George's brand new program, and I'm dying to hear more about George Norrie's Strange Universe.
2: We're going to tell you about it. It is called Strange Universe. It's a Spark TV original series. We've just finished taping our first season, and they're just now getting up online. 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I think it's our guest, Danion Brinkley. And it's really neat because, you know, this is radio, right? So it's radio. You don't see the guests, but you see the guests on this show, and we have a brand new set. The set's really great looking, so we'd like you to check it out. Just go to coasttocoastam.com. All that info is right there.
1: Yeah, I can't wait to check it out. Thank you, Tom. All right. Want to talk to a vampire? A living vampire? The phone lines are available to you, and your questions and comments are up next on Coast to Coast AM.
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0: Father Sean Wild stays with us, author, occult teacher, psychic, veteran practitioner of the esoteric arts, who openly identifies as a living vampire. And before we go to the calls, let's just quickly find out, how do we get a copy of Living Vampires, Modern Tradition, Magic, and Practice, and Magic Without Tools, Sean?
1: Yeah, thanks, Richard. So you can get both online. I co-own with my wife three shops in New Orleans called Sassy Magic, Sassy Magic Noir, and Sassy Magic Boutique. So if people are in New Orleans, you can physically pick it up in any one of those three shops, or you can also order it off of our website, which is sassymagic.com. It's M-A-G-I-C-K for magic. But you can also get the books online. Living Vampires, you can get through Llewellyn, you can get it through Barnes & Noble, you can get it through Amazon. I'm going to assume you can also get it through other occult shops soon, because it just came out officially 3 weeks ago. So hopefully other shops will be carrying it shortly.
0: All right, to the wild card line we go. Cindy is in West Virginia. Cindy, welcome to Coast.
2: Thank you for taking my call. And I apologize if you've answered this question before, because I can't listen and try to call in at the same time. If someone is violent and a vampire picks up on it and they feed off of it, does it diminish the violence in that person? And it would be great to send like a troop to a highly violent area and have the vampires do that.
0: Great question, Cindy.
1: That is. So Cindy, and yeah, we haven't really answered it yet. So no worries at all, but happy to repeat myself even if we did. So it can, absolutely. There's actually, there are people though that are vampiric. They're not necessarily vampires. I know one who is a psychic on Bourbon Street. And whenever he is on Bourbon Street doing readings, there's never violence on his block, ever, in 20 years, not once. So absolutely we can. It's not just something that vampires can do. People that know how to be vampiric and siphon energy can do it as well. But definitely, yeah, if you can siphon the violence or calm the energy down of an area as well, depending on how good you are with the magic and with the energy work, for sure. But not just vampires. People can do that in general if they have enough skill.
0: Maybe we should send living vampires into the prisons. What do you think?
1: Oh my goodness, that would be an interesting test of things, actually. That's actually very fascinating.
0: All right. Yeah. East of the Rockies, Ray is in Tulsa, Oklahoma. Ray, welcome to Coast.
3: Yes. Thank you for taking my call. This is an interesting program. My question for the guest would be, when you come across a person who is protected by the cross, what do you do?
1: The cross, so that's one of the myths, right? Is that certain religious items will protect against vampirism. It doesn't protect against energy work at all. I love crosses. I will sometimes wear one. So there are Christian vampires, there are Catholic vampires. And so, yeah, it doesn't inherently do anything to protect against the energy exchange at all.
0: All right, Ray, thank you. That's a good question as well. There are, as you say, Christian vampires, you say. Now, I know you've stated categorically, and I take it your word, you're not a Satanist, but are there Satanist vampires?
1: Well, absolutely. I know there are. There are none, to my knowledge, in the Capricorn Order who are, but there are definitely Satanist vampires. More often than not, those are the ones that are extremely predatory, that spectrum that we were talking about. So they definitely exist. Just like there's just, you have normal people that are Satanist and Christian, right?
0: So. Right. Fair enough. All right. Let's see here. Let's go first-time caller. Sherry is in Compton, California. Sherry, welcome to Coast. You're on the line with Sean Wild. Go ahead.
4: Yes, hi. Thank you for having me. I just had a question, just wondering, like, why am I so able to pick up on people's energies? Like, if they're mean or if they're good or if they're trying to hurt me or any type of bad will or intent towards me, why am I can pick it up, like, really quickly as soon as I walk into a room. Why is that?
1: Yeah, so that can be one sign potentially of vampirism, but it can also just be a sign.

0: that you're just a sensitive, energetic person, and sensitive being that you're sensitive to energy. A lot of people will throw around the term empath, but it's thrown around so much that it means that about half of society would be empaths, which I don't believe, but you could be. You could be an empath where you're picking up on the emotions. If it's more than emotions, you just might be sensitive to the energy. If it's overwhelming for you, I would shield against it. So again, that bubble of energy that I was talking about before, there's lots of books that talk about it. You're not going to make it slippery. You don't need to make it slippery, but an energetic shield, usually a sea green color, like the color of the Caribbean Sea, that will be helpful for protecting against being overwhelmed by that. The danger of that, though, is you just want to use it temporarily, not all the time, because it can kind of diminish your own emotions as well. So it's a little bit dangerous that way, but it is good if you're feeling overwhelmed in the moment or you just don't want to feel somebody's emotions. It's a really good shield to do.
1: Great call, Sherry. Thank you. Always love listening or hearing from first-time callers. Gary on the wild card line is in New Jersey. Gary, welcome to Coast.
2: Hi. I was wondering if a person comes to the conclusion that they're a vampire in the way of draining someone's energy just by socializing with them, can they stop themselves from being a vampire?
1: Good question. Can you stop yourself from being a vampire, Sean?
0: You can stop feeding, you're gonna get sick though. And a lot of vampires have to go through this to actually experience it, to believe it, but you're gonna get sick, you're not going to be well. So you can, but it's gonna be awful. It's gonna suck. pun not intended. So yeah, you can, but eventually you're gonna have to reset and start feeding again. So
1: I'm thinking back, Sean, to the witch trials in across Europe and, of course, in the United States. Well, before it was a country. Do you think that some of those witches that were accused of, a crop failure or maybe someone's livestock started to die, or someone in the family, a neighboring farm, someone fell ill? Do you think some of those witches were living vampires?
0: I mean, I don't know. I think my understanding of a lot of that was greed driven in terms of getting lands, getting money, or very, misogyny driven in terms of like being, anti-women. When you remove those things, which my understanding is that was the main driving force, then you've got people that were probably nothing at all. You've got people that were midwives and herbalists, and yeah, maybe the odd living vampire as well. Absolutely. Occultists, things like that, astrologers. I think it was probably everybody was kind of caught in that net. But do I think, it was exclusively living vampires or something like that? No, definitely not that. But were the odd ones scooped up in that too? Probably. Yeah. I mean, just like I think a number of different occultists were probably scooped up in that.
1: What's a sin eater? I mean, I think I remember that term from Harry Potter. Weren't there sin eaters in Harry Potter?
0: Death eaters. Those are death
1: Death
0: eaters.
1: eaters. Thank
0: Yeah,
1: you.
0: death
1: Thank you.
0: eaters.
1: It's been a while since I watched. Okay, what is a sin eater?
0: So a sin eater, that's a whole thing in and of itself. I do like a 1 hour talk on that. But a sin eater, we get the term from Wales or the Midlands of the United Kingdom. So kind of like Western England, Eastern Wales. And a sin eater would consume a ritual meal over a corpse or over somebody who was dying to remove their sins from them. So the first written records were just after the Anglican Church was formed in England. And so the sin eater would be called, and this ritual meal would be consumed over the corpse or again, somebody who's in the process of dying. And the sin eater would take the sins of the person into their own body through a magical ritual. And they would have this ritual meal of bread, salt, and usually beer, but some sort of liquid, which was usually alcohol, most often beer. Sometimes people confuse it with vampirism because you're feeding, right, energetically and physically, but it has nothing to do with vampirism other than there is hardships consumed by the person. But sin eaters aren't necessarily vampires at all, and vampires aren't necessarily sin eaters.
1: Interesting. Is that something that you would aspire to becoming, a sin eater?
0: So I actually am. I'm the world's only public, verified, and traditional sin eater. So there's a lot of modern sin eaters. That gentleman on Bourbon Street that I described, he actually describes himself as a sin eater, a modern sin eater, where he's taking that violence and eating it so that people

0: won't be violent on his block. Traditional sin eating is done with that ritual and certain items in the ritual. And so I actually brought that magic back for the first time in at least 100 years, at least publicly. There might be private ones in a small village somewhere in Wales, but I brought it back in 2022. So I actually do that. I've done it at conferences. I've actually performed it on stage in Vegas, and I've done it for other people privately as well.
1: So, what does that entail? In some cases, you would be sitting at the bedside of someone who's getting close to passing away, maybe in a hospice, and you take some of their sins in onto yourself.
0: Yes. So for anybody who's familiar with Leviticus and the scapegoat, it's very similar to that, where the sins of the nation or the sins of the people are put onto the goat and the goat's driven into the desert. In this case, I guess, the symbolic goat, and I'm taking on the sins of the person by consuming this ritual meal. And the operation, the magical operation, basically removes the sins and puts it into the bread and the beer. And the sin eater, in this case me, consumes those and also consumes the sins at the same time. And the idea back in the day, ironically, one of the ideas was you didn't want your family member coming back as a vampire. And so you would do the sin eating ritual so that they wouldn't come back as a vampire, they wouldn't come back as a ghost, and that they'd be able to get into heaven. So they'd be able to move on and go to where they needed to be. And back then, people believed it was heaven. So the sin eating ritual is basically almost like a purification or a healing ritual, if you will.
1: You're going to reincarnate according to your belief system. Would you rather not come back as a vampire? Is it hard being a vampire?
0: No, now once I was able to reconcile it, and I think that's that whole kind of crisis that everybody goes through. Once I was able to reconcile it, no, like I love it. I mean, certainly there's bad days and there's good days, but overall, I love it. And I've got a soul group of other vampires that I reincarnate with. Even when we're mad at each other, we all still care about each other. And so it's I don't know. It's really different, and I love it. I ultimately love it.
1: Let's go east of the Rockies. Walter is in Syracuse, New York. Walter, welcome to Coast.
2: Hey, Richard, thank you for having me on.
1: My pleasure.
2: John, I got a question now. Are you able to see your reflection in the mirror?
0: My fortune, or did you
1: Your
0: say
1: re
0: reflection?
1: reflection, reflection.
0: So I talk about, I'm not laughing at you, Walter. I'm just laughing because I debunk myths in my book, and that's a great one. Yes, I'm absolutely able to see my reflection in the mirror. When I was younger, I would spend maybe a little bit too much time in front of the mirror, and now I try and be a little bit more humble and less egotistic. But we speculate that one of the reasons for that was that older mirrors were silver backed, and there's magical properties to the idea of a silver backed mirror. And so we speculate that that is probably part of the legend as to, a vampire not being able to see the reflection. But yes, I absolutely can see my reflection. Nothing weird going on there.
1: Thank you for the call, Walter. Where did I asked earlier about Bram Stoker and Anne Rice
0: Yes.
1: and whether they were writing metaphorically about living vampires, and you sort of disabused me of that, saying that they were actually writing about, what did you call them, performative vampires?
0: So in the case of Dracula, I can't speak to Stoker and what he knew or didn't know, but Dracula actually was a vampire. He was a vampire practitioner for
1: Practitioner,
0: sure.
1: right, yes.
0: Yeah, may have been a living vampire too, I don't know, but definitely was a vampire practitioner, yes.
1: Okay. But and Anne Rice, her novel, her books take place in New Orleans, don't they?
0: Part of it, yeah,
1: Yeah.
0: absolutely.
1: So what is it about New Orleans? I mean, you own bookshops there. There's I guess a Kepriean community there, perhaps. What is it about New Orleans? Why do vampires, why do we associate them with New Orleans?
0: There's a number of legends. I mean, I think the most popular and public one is the stuff that Anne Rice wrote about, and she just became so popular in the 90s in terms of, the whole vampire series. But we've got legends of the Casket Girls, where, there's this legend of these three women being vampires. We've got Saint Germain, which is a very famous vampire that I knew about him, but I didn't even know he was associated with New Orleans until I moved to New Orleans. So you've got that. You have other vampire legends too in terms of the area. So there's just something about it, but I don't know. I don't know what it is about New Orleans. I suspect that it's really Anne Rice. Anne Rice just really popularized it, I think. And then for a while there was a number of different vampire groups in New Orleans. There still is. There's still a few, but not nearly as many as the late 90s, early 2000s. And so I think the idea and the reputation just kind of grew from there, because there actually was a number of vampires, and still are.

0: living in the city.
1: When you, that's on my to-do list. I have to get to New Orleans. If you were to strip away all the occult terminology and the tradition and the belief systems, what would you say is the strongest evidence you could give a skeptical listener that living vampires are objectively real?
0: Oh my goodness. That's interesting. I don't know. I don't know. Because I associate so much of it with magical thinking, right? With magical things going on. It would depend on what their thresholds were of testing things. You know, if they're around enough vampires and they see the vampires basically being catalysts for transformation and catalysts for change, would that be enough? I don't know. Would they want to see, other things that would be outside of the realm of normal somehow? I don't know. I guess it would depend. I mean, unless you're energetically sensitive, you're not going to notice anything different when, I walk down the street. I'm just some dude walking down the street, yeah. So I don't know the answer to that, Richard.
1: Do you announce yourself as a vampire? Do you let you, unless do you volunteer that you're a living vampire to people?
0: No, I mean, before the book, absolutely not. Unless I really got to know people. Obviously now with the book, there's no going back after writing a book about vampirism. But no, I typically keep it quiet. I also it's my guilty pleasure too to kind of hide what I am and then see when a vampire feeds on me at the club and see the reaction when they realize that I'm a vampire too. I kind of like that. So no, I'm usually pretty quiet about it and I like to kind of hide about it. But those days are obviously over now with the book. So
1: Last question. We're heading into open lines here in a moment. I'm going to ask people about the Mandela effect. Is it interview with a vampire or interview with the vampire?
0: I always thought it was the. I was thinking about that earlier. I always thought it was the.
1: Oh, interesting. I am convinced, or was convinced, it was interview with a vampire. Well, we'll sort it out over the next 2 hours. Sean, a real delight. Thank you so much. I appreciate it.
0: Thank you for having me. It's been a pleasure.
1: Sean Wild. All right, as I say, coming up, we're opening the phone lines, and I want to hear about your Mandela effects. What do you remember with absolute certainty that apparently never happened that way? That's coming your way next on Coast to Coast AM.

0: Here's your updated 570 WNAX forecast. The next several days, we are watching the potential for some strong to severe storms across parts of the area. Some strong to severe storms expected to be ongoing overnight across South Dakota, Southwest Minnesota, stretching into northern parts of Iowa, too. These storms will be near a frontal boundary with large hail and damaging winds as the primary threats. By Saturday afternoon, we'll be watching the threat for some strong to severe storms again across portions of central South Dakota and northern Nebraska as well. Severe wind gusts look to be the main threat in those regions with severe storms as we look ahead towards Saturday. Sunday's forecast is a little bit more complex as we are expecting multiple rounds of showers and storms to be ongoing across portions of the northern plains. Could see some of that activity in the morning, then again by afternoon and into the evening time frame. A few storms there could become strong to severe with large hail and damaging winds the main threats. And then the central plains, if storms can get going, we'll have to watch for severe storms there too. I'm meteorologist Regina Cole on 570 WNAX. Right now, it's 72 degrees.
1: Ladies and gentlemen, this is a WNAX Trips update. We still have some open seats for our New England Fall Foliage Flyaway. 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

0: Morning in Space. I'm Chris DeMeo, Fox News. President Trump announcing plans to establish a first-of-its-kind U.S. Space Academy. Fox's Jared Halpern has more.
1: Like West Point and the Naval, Air Force, and Coast Guard Academies, President Trump says the U.S. Space Academy will educate a new generation of service members.
2: It'll serve both the United States Space Force as well as NASA and the civilian spaceflight industry, and it'll attract, train, and graduate the very best of our nation.
1: The president signed an executive order to establish a new academy during a visit to the Johnson Space Center in Houston. A location for the new service academy has not been determined. The military has not established a new service academy since the Air Force Academy in 1954. In Washington, Jared Halpern, Fox News.
0: A setback for federal prosecutors in a long-delayed 9/11 case. A military judge has thrown out key confessions from Khalid Sheikh Mohammed, the self-proclaimed mastermind of the attacks. That's according to the New York Post.
3: Ruling his 2007 statements to investigators were not given voluntarily. It comes days after his trial was set for June 2028, nearly 27 years after the attacks that killed almost 3,000 people. Prosecutors say they're reviewing whether to appeal, a move that could delay the case even further, as families of the victims fear Mohammed could die behind bars at the military's Guantanamo Bay prison.
0: Fox's Tom Rigotti. Khalid Sheikh Mohammed was arrested in Pakistan in 2003 and has been held at Guantanamo Bay ever since. President Trump says the U.S. has entered a deal with Venezuela to take control of 65 billion barrels of oil reserves. The president calling it the biggest oil deal in world history. The president in a social media post on Friday said that the agreement was negotiated by Secretary of State Marco Rubio, War Secretary Pete Hegseth, and Venezuela's acting president. 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
0: Jury deliberations in Lindsay Clancy's Massachusetts murder trial will continue Monday.
6: On Friday, a judge dismissing the jury of nine women and three men until Monday morning. Jurors began deliberating Thursday and will determine whether Lindsay Clancy is guilty of three counts of first-degree murder. The 36-year-old former labor nurse admits to strangling her three young children, ages 5, 3, and 8 months in 2023, before throwing herself from a second-floor window in a suicide attempt. But she's pleaded not guilty to the charges. Her attorney argues she shouldn't be held criminally responsible because she was experiencing postpartum psychosis and was over-medicated. The prosecution alleges the killings were planned, that Clancy strategically waited until her ex-husband left their home, and that she was fully aware of her actions. Kristen Goodwin, Fox News.
0: Clancy faces life in prison if convicted of first-degree murder. Jurors do have the option of considering lesser charges. The judge told the jury that they could take Lindsay's prescription medications into consideration. Treasury Secretary Scott Bessent says the U.S. has guided 130 million barrels of oil through the Strait of Hormuz over the last 2 weeks. Louisiana Senator John Kennedy was asked about it as he appeared on Fox's The Will

0: Haynes Show.
1: I think it is good. And I think we should continue doing what we've been doing, the sanctions, the blockade, for a while.
0: Iran and Oman reportedly created a plan to reclaim the Strait of Hormuz. U.S. military officials insist that they do not have claim over the waterway. U.S. Southern Command says U.S. Marines blew up a floating refueling station in the eastern Pacific that was supporting illegal drug trafficking. The Marines reportedly boarded the vessel, cleared it, then sank the vessel. More than 600 people now killed in the massive flooding at the Nepal-China border. Nearly 2,500 remain missing, including...
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1: Oh, so great to be with you, coming to you live from the Sherman Oaks Coast to Coast AM studios, sitting in for George Norrie. Paul McCartney, Gratitude, from 2007's Memory Almost Full, which was an unusually personal McCartney album, and he actually began recording it at Abbey Road way back in 2003 before putting it aside. Tonight I want to mess with your memory. It's open lines, and our unofficial theme is the Mandela Effect. Those things you know you remember one way, except reality now says otherwise. Case in point, interview with a vampire. Nope. That's wrong. Apparently, it's always been interview with the vampire. So what's yours? A movie title? A song lyric? Logo? Historical event? Something you swear changed. Is it faulty memory? Parallel realities? Shifting timelines? CERN? Fooling around with the machinery of the universe? We've taken the international line, and we've turned it into a special Mandela Effect hotline for tonight. And that number is 800-893-0903. 800-893-0903. And as usual, our longstanding rule, no politics. We get enough of that everywhere else. So tonight, we're messing with reality instead. Your Mandela Effects, your calls, open lines, coming up next on Coast to Coast AM.

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0: All right. Once again, we have opened up a special Mandela Effect hotline, previously known as our international line, 800-893-0903. Your experiences with the Mandela Effect, but we can open up the discourse to include anything involving high strangeness, of course. And we're going to begin with Sue in North Carolina. Sue, good morning. Welcome to Coast.
1: Hi, Richard.
0: Hi there.
1: First of all, where is Sherman Oaks?
0: Sherman Oaks is Los Angeles, California. San Fernando Valley, I'm told.
1: Oh, is that where you said you're at tonight?
0: That's where I'm sitting.
1: Oh, okay. I had a question. You talk a lot about your son North, which is wonderful, but you never talk about Zach at all. Is he okay?
0: Zach's wonderful. I mentioned North because he's sitting here in the studio with me, but Zachary's gearing up for university in a couple of weeks, and he's at home taking care of our 80-pound typhoon on four legs called Tucker.
1: Oh, a typhoon?
0: He's a golden retriever, but he's
1: beautiful.
0: He's a menace to society, but we love him.
1: Oh, they're beautiful.
0: Yes.
1: They make great watchdogs.
0: Well, he better find something to do to earn his keep. He just lies around the house like he pays rent.
1: So Zach's okay?
0: Zach is wonderful. Thank you. What's on your mind tonight, Sue? What do you want to talk about?
1: Well, I was wondering what you thought about Trump wanting to name Lake Ontario Lake America.
0: Well, he can name it whatever he wants. It doesn't matter. But let's move on to the bizarreness of the universe. Let's say hi next to Bill is trucking in Oregon. Bill, welcome to Coast.
2: Hey, Richard. Yeah, Mandela Effect is my favorite topic, okay? But, I just want to be clear right from the beginning, because George Norrie had a guest on that was a creator of the Dark Skies series, and he was talking about aliens, right? And I brought up Mandela Effect, and maybe these visitors are insulated from it, right? And I mentioned that we're all living in changes in the timeline. Well, he cut me off and he said,

0: Well, if we're all living in it, everyone, there's no way to prove or disprove it, moving on, right? But here's the thing. Here's the thing. Like, I have a coworker. He knows more about the Mandela effect than anyone I've ever seen. He doesn't listen to any Coast to Coast or any paranormal stuff at all. He's not into it whatsoever. I ask him about a song. He's quite smart on music. So I asked him about a song that I think may be part of the Mandela effect, and he started going on about Fruit of the Loom underwear and the cornucopia that used to be on there. And then he started talking all about Mandela effect. So we're all aware of it, but he doesn't care. Those of us that care have had some sort of crisis, some sort of like for instance, some people see themselves, they meet themselves, and they go into a Mandela effect crisis. At least that's what I believe. Mine started in like 1991. But the reason...
1: Hang on. What was it in 1991? What was the Mandela effect that you witnessed? And this is, you know, it's interesting because, the Mandela effect really started for a lot of people around the time that Mandela, you know, is released from prison, right?
0: Well,
1: they remember him dying in prison in the 80s. So what happened in 91 what was the Mandela effect revelation for you in 1991?
0: Well, in 1991, I remember this event. Okay, I was at Fort Knox, Kentucky, and I got called back off of leave saying that we were going to war. And I was like, going to war? Wow. Okay, so anyways, and it was like the first time I ever had excess leave. I thought nothing would, you know, I thought I was, you know, free, you know? And I remember there was an event, and there was, I remember at Fort Knox, we were doing a joint training event with with armies from countries in that area, and I'm sure one formation was Iraqi. Under Saddam Hussein, they were Iraqi soldiers. And everyone's like, no, you're just making that up. I'm like, no, I'm sure there were. But anyways, Iraq, Saddam Hussein's Iraq had invaded Kuwait. You know the story.
1: Yes.
0: I mean, you were there. And then as far as like this season four, this season four, episode 18, Lithia is the name of it, the episode, okay, of Outer Limits, the new Outer Limits. That talks about a post-apocalyptic world in which there's mainly all just women, and they reproduce with artificial

0: time, okay? But that Operation Barbarossa was the largest land invasion any military had ever done in history, right? And
1: what does that have, because I got to move on to some other callers. What does Operation Barbarossa have to do with the Mandela effect?
0: Well, I just ran the numbers on that Lithia and Utopia connection, all right? And it came up with Tamerlane in his conquest of Europe, his attempted conquest of Europe. That, and then also, I think there is about to be the Russians. I think there's something really bad about to happen as far as the situation in Ukraine. I'll just leave it at that. I'll leave it at that and move on. Thanks.
1: I appreciate the call. All right. Safe driving in Oregon. Let's see. I guess people will have to do their own research after class. Let's say hello to Billy is in Glendale, California. Billy, welcome to Coast. Good morning.
2: Hey, Rich. Good morning. How you doing? I actually had a personal Mandela effect from something from 1996, but I didn't realize it until 2024.
1: All right. Lay it on me.
2: Okay. In 1996, the movie The Crow City of Angels came out, right? And, of course, that year so did the soundtrack, which has many great artists. Anyway, in June of 1996, I was 15, and I had actually heard a track on Power 106 here in L.A. that was going to be on the movie soundtrack. It was Above the Law and Kid Frost doing a song called City of Angels. Now, a couple of months, about a month later, the actual soundtrack comes out in July of 1996. The movie itself didn't come out till August of 96, but in July of 96, when the actual album finally came out, you know, I rushed out to get it because the song was stuck in my head. But when I turned, I went directly to that song because I got the CD, and it was a completely different mix of the song. It was a remix. It was not the same one that they had actually played on the radio. And so I realized, okay, it's a remix. You know, there's a radio mix, and then there's the actual official album mix. Then, of course, later on that year, they came out with a video, and the video had the same mix that's on the album. Now, fast forward to 2024, you know, it had been a while since I heard it, so I looked up, you know. So I was playing the song. But what's funny is that now the version that's on the album is the remix that I first heard on the radio. And now apparently the remix, the original version is now a remix that's no longer on the
1: album. I understand. I got where you're coming from. Okay. So here's a smorgasbord. You know, pick one that maybe best explains this. A, you misremembered. B, you were conflating different things. Or C, CERN is messing with the timeline.
2: CERN.
1: Don't
2: it
1: is.
2: Don't get me wrong. I'm willing to consider that my memory may be faulty, but I don't think so.
1: Okay. And what about conflating things?
2: I'm still confused how I would be conflating things exactly.
1: I'm not sure either. I can't answer that. Okay. So CERN. What is it? What is that quote? When you eliminate all other possibilities, no matter how improbable whatever remains, or whatever remains, however improbable, must be the truth. Something like that. Arthur Conan Doyle, right? From, that's his quote. Anyway, thank you for the feedback. Appreciate the call. Casper is in St. Louis. First time caller. Casper, welcome to Coast. Good morning.
3: Hey, Richard, great to be on here. I just wanted to call because when I was a little kid, I was always fascinated with the topic of urban legends. So you're from Canada, right?
1: Yes.
3: So I just want to call and see, are there any Canadian urban legends that you know of that you think are cool?
1: Wow. Let's see. Well, you kind of put me on the spot. Urban legends from Canada. I think the thing about urban legends is they don't necessarily respect national borders. I think they tend to be more sort of cultural. So I think a lot of our urban legends would probably be, you know, those stories that we share around campfires would probably be very similar to yours. I remember being in Cub Scouts, we went to, we had a camp and telling stories about, you know, the car that picks up some ghost on the side of the road, but he doesn't know it's

0: the ghost, he asks, you know, the hitchhiker, where do they want to go? And they get off at the cemetery, and they, you know, those sorts of things. Those are, they're universal. That's why they become folk legends and urban legends and become part of folklore, is because they're universal. I'm sure there are some specific ones that pertain to certain regions of Canada, but I can't think of any off the top of my head. Just, you know, I'm guessing the ones that you're familiar with would be the ones most people up in Canada are also familiar with. Sorry, I couldn't be more specific, but let's say hi to, we're going to go west of the Rockies, and Alex is in Redondo Beach, California. Alex, welcome to Coast. Good morning.
1: Hi, Richard. Glad to talk to you. I heard you talk on Sam Tripoli about your new book, The Rock and Roll Twilight Zone.
0: Oh, I appreciate that. Thank you.
1: Thank you. I wanted to ask you about the Kurt Cobain case, your thoughts on them possibly reopening it, but specifically Eldon Hoek. I know people actually that were involved and knew him, and I guess he was the drummer from a band called The Mentors, and he claimed Courtney Love offered him $50,000 to kill Cobain.
0: Allegedly, reportedly, passed, never proven in court. Yes, that's the one.
1: I guess he passed a lie detector test, but I can't seem to verify that, if that's ever, I mean, I don't know if that's out there, but I guess it's said that he passed a lie detector test. Most people believed him, but also the way that he was found dead was kind of suspicious. Do you think there's any chance they'll reopen it? And then have another question about the Cobain case after you answer that.
0: Okay, so the Kurt Cobain case, well, recently, I would say maybe January or February of this year, there was an independent group of forensic analysts. Now, they weren't appointed by a court. They just took it upon themselves to go back to King County, where Seattle is, whether they went to the DA's office or whether they went to the medical examiner's office or to the Seattle Police Department. I'm not sure what, but they presented them with a lot of the evidence, for example, that is contained in my book, Tales from the Rock and Roll Twilight Zone, about the handwriting analysis of the supposed, you know, suicide note, the position of, you know, the shotgun and Kurt's body and so forth. I don't want to get too graphic here. But despite that, King County or the medical examiner's office said, no, we're not reopening the case. And I can't tell you why. I think it's compelling. I don't know what would be involved in getting it reopened. There are still people alive that were close to the story. Kurt was cremated after his death, of course. You mentioned Eldon Hoek, El Duce, who was featured in a documentary that was made a couple years after Kurt's passing called Kurt and Courtney by Nick Broomfield. And the thing about Eldon Hoek was he was a real character. He was kind of a, what they called a shock rock performer. And some would argue that he wasn't the most reliable of witnesses, so you have to take that into account. But he's on film saying what he said. And this is all alleged again. Nothing proven in court. Courtney Love has stated publicly many, many times, you know, she's not involved and there's no truth to these accusations. So we have to, we have to take that seriously. Yes, he did say that she offered him money, and that he was found dead several days later, face down on a railroad track. So make of that what you will. Those are the loose threads that we tug on. And will it be reopened? Will the case be reopened? I can't answer. I don't have a crystal ball. I think it should be. I don't think you ever have to apologize for searching for truth and justice. There's no statute of limitations on that. We tend to think of these, you know, dead rock stars as they become over time, they become cartoon characters. They were real flesh and blood human beings who left behind loved ones. And so they deserve a pursuit of truth and justice, wherever that may lead. And it may turn out in the end that, yes, Kurt Cobain took his own life. But I don't think the case should be closed until we can say that with 100% certainty. And as it stands right now, I don't think we can. Appreciate the call. I don't have time for another one, but we're talking about the Mandela effect in addition to just about anything else. Here's one we were kicking around in the studio. Do you remember the chocolate bar, Kit Kat?

that? Hyphen or no hyphen? Show of hands here in the studio. Who remembers a hyphen in the Kit Kat chocolate bar? No. Tom says no. He doesn't, but Mike and North say yes. I don't remember. I didn't eat too many Kit Kats, but there was no hyphen for all you playing along at home. Tom, you're right. But that's the question. Are we misremembering? Or is CERN, the Hadron Collider, messing with timelines? You tell me. More of Coast to Coast coming your way right after these.

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2: Good night, everyone, and welcome to the news. Sioux Falls police are investigating the theft of about $16,000 worth of equipment and materials from a Northside business storage yard. Authorities say officers were called Wednesday to a business near East 60th Street, North, and Northcliff Avenue after employees discovered a burglary. Investigators say an unknown suspect got into a fenced storage area and made off with several valuable items. Among the stolen property were multiple kegs of refrigerant, aluminum truck rims, welding cables, and a Miller Bobcat gas-powered welder. Police estimate the value of the stolen items at approximately $16,000. Investigators are now working to determine how the suspect gained access to the property and where the equipment may have been taken. Anyone with information is urged to contact Sioux Falls Area Crime Stoppers at 367-7007 or submit a tip anonymously through the Crime Stoppers program. And a $100 million casino and entertainment development is now officially underway in South Sioux City. Warhorse South Sioux broke ground Thursday on G Street, across from the Warhorse Gaming horse racing track south of Highway 20 and about a mile west of the Missouri River. Lance Morgan, president and CEO of Ho-Chunk Incorporated, says the 63,000-square-foot project will include 600 slot machines, 16 table games, a 100-room hotel, conference space, and an outdoor amphitheater with room for about 5,700 people. Morgan says the site was chosen for its highway visibility, available land, and access improvements planned with help from the city. The development is expected to create about 230 jobs and bring more local economic benefits to South Sioux City and the Winnebago Tribe. South Sioux City officials say the casino could generate roughly $2 to $3 million a year for the city through Nebraska's gaming tax structure. Full build-out is expected to take a couple of years, but Morgan says gaming could begin sometime late next year. From the WNAX Nighttime News Desk, I'm Chloe Beltrand.
3: Fox News, I'm Deborah Valentine. President Trump says the U.S. has secured majority control of 65 billion barrels of Venezuela's oil reserves, calling it, quote, the biggest oil deal in world history.
4: It comes nearly 9 months after the U.S. captured President Nicolas Maduro during a military raid in Venezuela.
3: Fox's Mike Emanuel, Secretary of State Rubio, posted to X, the deal is a huge win for both America and Venezuela. President Trump will not attend ceremonies in New York, marking the 25th anniversary of 9/11.
5: The White House is strongly pushing back on reports. The decision to skip New York is because the ceremony would not include a speaking role for the president.
3: Fox's Jared Halpern says the president will attend Pentagon ceremonies instead. Jurors resumed deliberations Monday in the triple murder trial of Lindsey.
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1: Sitting in for George Norrie, Harry Nilsson, everybody's talking. Here's the great trivia question. Nilsson didn't write this song. Fred Neil did. Nilsson's version became immortal, of course, through Midnight Cowboy and earned him a Grammy. Tim Gallaudet, former Navy oceanographer and acting head of NOAA, says high-resolution maps reveal strange features on the Atlantic seafloor that closely match Plato's description, including what appear to be canals and concentric formations. He says they know where it is, but because of an NDA, he can't reveal the location. The next step, send down a remotely operated vehicle and find out whether these formations are natural or man-made. And remember, Plato claimed Atlantis vanished more than 11,000 years ago. You know, there's no excuse to listen, or to miss, Coast to Coast. If you don't listen live, so many different ways to listen. One of them is, of course, the YouTube channel, the official YouTube channel. And here's Tom Danheiser to tell us more.
2: That's exactly right. It's interviews of recent and past shows, and we're always adding special best of compilations. Very simple, free to do. Just go to coasttocoastam.com, hit the YouTube icon at the top, click that, and you're in. You'll have some fun. And Richard, I got to tell you, this subject is so great. I forgot how great it is. So you remember the Wizard of Oz?
1: Yes.
2: Remember when she releases the monkeys against Dorothy?
1: Oh, that scared me to death as a kid.
2: And she yells, "Fly, my pretties, fly!"
1: Yes, yes.
2: That's not what she yelled.
1: What did she yell?
2: "Fly, fly, fly."
1: I don't remember "fly, fly, fly." I remember "fly, my pretties."
2: No, because she called Dorothy my pretty.
1: CERN got to you. The Hadron Collider people got to Tom Danheiser. I'm putting that on the record.
2: I didn't remember that. I just saw this and I went, wow. And then I remembered the witch going, "fly, fly, fly."
1: Oh, maybe she said that. I could have swore she said, "fly, my pretties."
2: That's the Mandela effect.
1: That's the Mandela effect.
2: Yes, sir.
1: Exactly. I have another one for you.
2: Okay.
1: I mentioned this, I think, before the show got rolling, but I wanted to throw this out here as well for listeners. The James Bond movie Moonraker with Roger Moore. Not my favorite James Bond. That's another story. Moonraker. Richard Kiel, I believe, is the actor. He plays Jaws. He's got a mouthful of metal teeth.
2: Yeah.
1: There's a scene where he smiles at this young woman and she's got pigtails and she's got glasses. And she smiles back at him. I remember, and I'm guessing 90% of people who've seen the movie remember, she has braces. She's got a mouthful of, we used to call them train tracks when we were kids, which it wasn't very nice.
2: Right, I remember.
1: A mouthful of metal, right? And he kind of winks knowingly at her. He's got a mouthful of metal and she has.
2: Going.
1: But if you go back and watch the movie, she smiles, no braces.
2: No kidding.
1: Now, what would be the point of a scene like that unless she has braces and he smiles
2: there
1: knowingly?
2: There really wouldn't.
1: No.
2: But that's so weird. Now, when you were a kid, did you eat peanut butter or do you eat peanut butter now?
1: I do. I'll sit there.
2: Do you have a favorite brand?
1: Do I have a favorite brand? Name some brands. I can't remember.
2: I like Jiffy. Jiffy?
1: Yes, Jiffy.
2: You don't like Jiffy?
1: Well, I've had Jiffy.
2: No, you haven't. I guarantee you haven't had Jiffy.
1: Why?
2: Because it's called Jiff.

0: Unbelievable, right?
1: Jiffy. Oh, I think I know what Jiffy is. Jiffy was the popcorn.
0: Yeah. Mandela effect.
1: There you go. Well, sometimes it's misremembering. Sometimes it's conflation. Sometimes it's the Hadron Collider.
0: Yeah.
1: The problem is, how do we determine which is which?
0: I don't think you can.
1: No, no.
0: I don't think you can.
1: So, but if there's someone out there with a with an Anne Rice book and it says interview with a vampire rather than the vampire, then we have definitive proof.
0: That's true.
1: Right? Then we can impanel a grand jury and go to Geneva, where the Hadron Collider is located, I think, and we've got a real case here.
0: We had her a few years ago as a guest. Very nice lady.
1: Oh, wow. Amazing.
0: Yeah. We've lost her since.
1: We have, yes. Interview with a vampire. All right, we'll get back into the Mandela effect right here on Coast to Coast AM.
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0: All right, welcome back. Richard Serrett sitting in for George Norrie on Coast to Coast AM. And it turns out maybe we didn't even need to create the Mandela Effect hotline. Everybody wants to talk about the Mandela Effect because it's just one of those universal principles that seems to unite people. We all have so solid memories of something. We're so certain that JCPenney was spelt without a final E. And then we're told years later, no, it was spelled P-E-N-N-E-Y. And it just throws us for a loop. Now, sometimes we are misremembering. I think probably JCPenney was always spelt with the final E. But I would be willing to wager a small fortune that it was interview with a vampire, not interview with the vampire. All right, let's say hi to Aaron is in Tempe, Arizona on the wild card line. Aaron, welcome to Coast. Good morning.
1: This is Aaron in Fountain Valley.
0: Sun Valley, beautiful. All right.
1: No, Fountain Valley.
0: I'm sorry, Fountain Valley. Oh, there,
1: California.
0: No worries. Okay.
1: Hey, Richard, welcome to California.
0: Thank you.
1: My question to you is, what inspired you to follow the path that you have, and have you ever seen a UFO, or do you just work too much?
0: Do I just

0: That's a great point. I don't spend enough time looking up at the sky. And I think that's true for many of us. We're so busy with our heads buried in our phones, we're looking down most of the time. However, maybe looking down may eventually be the, you know, the location of these craft. However, I've never seen a UFO. I've had paranormal experiences, or let me put it this way. I've had something happen to me. I've witnessed things that I cannot explain. Is that paranormal? Is it just like the Mandela effect, misremembering? Confusion? Possibly. I'm open to all possibilities. Your other question was, what led me down this path? You mean to become a broadcaster? I guess we lost Aaron. That's a long story, probably not very interesting. You know, we each choose our own path, and my path, I think, kind of chose me. Let's take the other Aaron. It's a festival of Aarons, wild card line. This one is in Tempe, Arizona. Hello, Aaron. Good morning.
1: Morning, Richard. Welcome to South of the Border. We're glad you're here with us.
0: Glad to be here.
1: I think last time we talked, I was telling you about my Josh Warren wishing machine I got, and I have an update for you that relates to synchronicity.
0: Okay.
1: Yeah. So I was wrote my wish down was to have a prosperous and fitting job opportunity. So I've had, over the past few weeks, I've had 6 different interviews of different places and types of work that I would love to do, and everything literally just fell into place. The only thing I did, which we know a lot of places have a history of not really getting back to you when you show interest in getting a job, right, or applying for one.
0: It happens.
1: It does. So these 6 different things that just lined up, and this is like never happened to me, going through this process. I went to all of them and didn't get a lot of them, but I learned something. I was shown and learned something real valuable that would help me to get what I'm after. So I went to this one place. It was a security guard firm that was having a hiring event, and showed up there, and I was ready to interview with them. They said that in the state of Arizona, you need to study for and get your guard card, as they call it, to be certified to do unarmed security work. So I said, oh, okay. And, spent 5 minutes in the office, but I was given the information to go for it. And I've researched it, found out how much it was. And in my area here, all of these jobs, which there are so many different companies that have security work, and I'm looking for something that's higher paying with, about the same amount of work, same amount of time that I'm doing right now. So not only have I found a new path to go on, to do something new, to get paid more, and to step out of the retail role that I'm in now, which is my ultimate goal.
0: Right. And you attribute, I just want to cut to the quick here. You attribute that to Joshua P. Warren's wishing machine.
1: Yes, because that's the most important thing that I've learned, and I've already started to go down that path to learn that new thing. So I would that's what I would say, yes.
0: Well, here's the thing. I love Joshua P. Warren. I think he's such an innovative researcher, and of course, he's part of our Coast to Coast paranormal podcast network, Stranger Things with Joshua P. Warren. But why do you attribute to the wishing machine? I mean, you decided that you wanted to get out of retail. You wanted to forge with another. And so you went to, this security job fair, and they gave you information that you didn't know about. You had to go get your guard card and so forth. Why couldn't that just be Aaron taking some initiative and, taking a leap of faith, that if you go to this job fair, things are going to change for you. Things are going to open up.

0: Maybe the wishing machine's greatest power is that the idea was already inside you, but the wishing machine gave you permission to go out there and do it. Because, the wishing machine tells me I should do this. No, Aaron decided to do it. What do you think of that?
1: I think that's valid, too, because I guess there's some things that we find within ourselves, or we have, like, little tools and things to help us push us down that path. Otherwise, we would say something and never do it.
0: Right. But in the end, it really doesn't matter whether it was the wishing machine or whether it was you. You're on a different path now, and I wish you the greatest success. I hope everything works out for you. I'd love to hear back from you once you land that dream gig in your chosen field, Aaron. Thank you so much. Let's say hi to the wild card line. Eric is in South Carolina, beautiful South Carolina. Eric, is it humid there where you are tonight? What's going on?
2: The last couple of weeks, it's been 100 plus.
0: 100 plus.
2: The actual temperature has been feeling like 108, 110, but
0: wow.
2: It's much better right now.
0: Wow. And how do you keep cool at night?
2: Just paying a high bill. That's it.
0: Got it. Okay. Got it. All right. What's going on, Eric? What do you want to talk about?
2: I just remembered reading something in the past, and I just hopefully no one's brought it up, but I wanted to bring it up, and it was I was born in 80, so what I'm bringing up is 1963, and I think that it is pretty clear just by the date. But the Kennedy assassination, the vehicle, I remember seeing recreations, movies, a plethora of them, with a four-seat car and four people in the car. But it was not. It was actually six people in six seats. And I just thought that was odd, and maybe it's not relevant to this Mandela effect, but to me, that's what I remember.
0: No, it's a great example, and it comes up. If you search, examples of Mandela effect, that is one of them. You nailed it. People remember four passengers. However, I've never had that impression, after so many viewings of the Zapruder film over the years and talking endlessly about the JFK assassination.
2: Right.
0: I clearly remember Texas Governor John Connally in the middle row with his wife. I think her name was Nellie. I guess she would be the first lady of Texas. And then you had the Secret Service agents in the front seat. William Greer was driving, and I can't remember the name of the other Secret Service agent who was a passenger. And then, of course, you had the president and the first lady in the very back. But a lot of people do remember, for whatever reason, four passengers. Now, unless you assume that Governor Connally was driving, which doesn't make sense, then, yeah, I can't imagine how you can't miss John Connally, because he takes a bullet, right? So it's interesting. That, to me, is a clear example of misremembering. There were six passengers, well, a driver and five passengers technically, but it's a good one, and it comes up time and time again. Appreciate the call, Eric. Let's see, we have Charles, I think, is on the Mandela Effect hotline. Charles,
3: yes,
0: welcome.
3: Sir, how are you? I usually call in on the West Coast line, but I do have one misremembrance that is subject to challenge, would be Canadian visual artist Brian Adams, who wrote a song, Summer 69.
0: Yes.
3: I seem to remember standing on your mother's porch, and it's mama's porch. So I'll just put that out there. And it's Friday night open lines. And it doesn't feel like open lines, though, when we have, like, a topic, And the reason I say that is because tonight, astrologically, astronomically, or whatever, things are really lining up for a bunch of stuff to be discovered, exposed, whistleblowed. And I was hoping tonight would be the night when some really cool calls came in. because I think there's a lot of people out there

0: something's pushing them over the edge, saying, you know what? I'm just going to report this tonight. I don't care what happens anymore, but I got to get this out there. Like, I really feel like this is like the night for that.
1: Well, I've never put in a prohibition on any of those topics that I don't want to talk about politics, but anything else goes. I mentioned that off the top. I threw the Mandela effect topic out there, and I assigned a specific line to it, a hotline to it. But you're free to talk about anything. What do you think is going to be exposed in the next weeks?
0: I'll tell you, personally, I mean, I'm kind of looking at the new FAA regulations that are allowing different zones for sonic booms. And with the Mandela, it relates to time, which there are people operating at femto and picoseconds, which is a trillionth of a second and a quadrillionth of a second, and they're shaping single photons, you know. So I just want to give some perspective, and how I know this is our own taxpayer-funded research that you can find on SITE:/.gov. You know, it's right there. It's not hiding. We pay for it, and it's fascinating. But when we begin to understand that there are forces operating at picosecond and femtoseconds, quadrillionths of a second, anything's possible. You know, sleight of hand, misdirection, planting memories, taking them out. It's a fascinating world. That's, I guess, what I'm saying.
1: It is indeed a fascinating world, Charles. All right. Some of these things perhaps are hiding in plain sight. If you want to rifle through the paperwork or do the deep dive into the YouGov websites, you'll find research on a lot of different things. But I guess my question would be, does researching, what did you call them, picoseconds or nanoseconds, does that necessarily equate to a different spelling of the Berenstain Bears? I don't know at this point. I don't know that we can confidently say that the Hadron Collider or some kind of a Time Lord who works for the CIA changed the spelling on JCPenney. Maybe. I mean, that's what we're here to talk about, right? Captain Crunch. Tom threw that one at me and I nailed it. I hit it out of the park. I remembered how Captain Crunch was spelled. But others don't remember it that way. That could be misremembering. Others could be time manipulation. I'm open to that possibility, and I'm here waiting to talk to you about it. Richard Sarrett in for George Norrie, right here on Coast to Coast AM.

0: Here's your updated 570 WNAX forecast. The next several days, we are watching the potential for some strong to severe storms across parts of the area. Some strong to severe storms expected to be ongoing overnight across South Dakota, Southwest Minnesota, stretching into northern parts of Iowa, too. These storms will be near a frontal boundary with large hail and damaging winds as the primary threats. By Saturday afternoon, we'll be watching the threat for some strong to severe storms again across portions of central South Dakota and northern Nebraska as well. Severe wind gusts look to be the main threat in those regions with severe storms as we look ahead toward Saturday. Sunday's forecast is a little bit more complex as we are expecting multiple rounds of showers and storms to be ongoing across portions of the northern plains. Could see some of that activity in the morning, then again by afternoon and into the evening time frame. A few storms there could become strong to severe with large hail and damaging winds the main threats. And then the central plains, if storms can get going, we'll have to watch for severe storms there too. I'm meteorologist Regina Cole on 570 WNAX. Right now, it's 75 degrees.
1: It's Make It Easy Steve with another WNAX Trips update. 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

0: the death toll rises. I'm Deborah Valentine, Fox News. Rescue crews along the China-Nepal border continuing their efforts after flash floods swept through the area after a glacier collapsed. Fox's Mike Emanuel has the latest from Washington.
1: A race against time to find survivors, with the death toll rising following the flooding disaster on the Nepal-China border. Nearly 600 people are confirmed dead. Another 2,500 people remain missing. Among them, 90 Americans. Rescue crews are still pulling out survivors caked in dark brown mud. The U.S. State Department says so far, 5 Americans have been brought to safety.
0: The death toll has climbed to at least 626 people killed and 2,300 people remain missing. The U.S. Embassy in Nepal confirming they've supplied at least one shipment of emergency goods. A major setback for federal prosecutors in a long-delayed 9/11 case. Fox's Tom Rigotti reports.
2: The New York Post reports a military judge has thrown out key confessions from Khalid Sheikh Mohammed, the self-proclaimed mastermind of the attacks, ruling his 2007 statements to investigators were not given voluntarily. It comes days after his trial was set for June 2028, nearly 27 years after the attacks that killed almost 3,000 people. Prosecutors say they're reviewing whether to appeal, a move that could delay the case even further, as families of the victims fear Mohammed could die behind bars at the military's Guantanamo Bay prison. Tom Rigotti, Fox News.
0: President Trump announcing the U.S. has entered into a deal with Venezuela to take control of 65 billion barrels of the South American country's oil reserves. He posted about it on social media, saying it's the biggest oil deal in world history. The president said the U.S. worked out the deal with Venezuela's interim president. 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
0: Jury deliberations resume on Monday in Lindsay Clancy's triple murder trial in Massachusetts. Here's Fox's Kristen Goodwin.
7: On Friday, a judge dismissing the jury of 9 women and 3 men until Monday morning. Jurors began deliberating Thursday and will determine whether Lindsay Clancy is guilty of 3 counts of first-degree murder. The 36-year-old former labor nurse admits to strangling her 3 young children, ages 5, 3, and 8 months in 2023, before throwing herself from a second-floor window in a suicide attempt, but she's pleaded not guilty to the charges. Her attorney argues she shouldn't be held criminally responsible because she was experiencing postpartum psychosis and was over-medicated. The prosecution alleges the killings were planned, that Clancy strategically waited until her ex-husband left their home, and that she was fully aware of her actions. Kristen Goodwin, Fox News.
0: Clancy faces the possibility of life in prison if convicted of first-degree murder. Finance and banking officials from across the globe are gathering for a G20 meeting that kicks off today in North Carolina.
8: Hundreds of international business leaders, central bank officials, and finance ministers are in Asheville, North Carolina for the G20 finance track meeting this weekend. Treasury Secretary Scott Bessent says holding the meeting in Asheville shows the Trump administration's focus on Western North Carolina's recovery following 2024's deadly Hurricane Helene. Meetings will also be held in Raleigh, North Carolina, Houston, Milwaukee, Washington, D.C., and Atlanta before wrapping up the year in Miami in December. The G20, or Group of 20, was established in 1999 in response to the financial crises in the latter part of that decade. Tanya J. Powers, Fox News.
0: U.S. Marines and sailors intercepting a suspected narco-terrorist vessel. U.S.

0: Military personnel boarding the vessel in the Western Hemisphere, removing several people, safely escorting them back to Ecuador. The U.S. military then sank the vessel.
1: Do you hear that? 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
1: Sitting in for George Norrie. And we're talking the Mandela Effect here on Open Lines. And the Mandela Effect kind of took a dark turn here in studio. I had to physically pull Michael Cozzio off of Tom Danheiser. Danheiser insists that the Fruit of the Loom logo never had a horn o' plenty. And Michael Cozzio took great exception to that. It almost came to blows. I'm kidding, of course. But people are passionate about what they think they remember. The Mandela Effect. But that's just one of the sort of the proverbial logs we threw on the fire. You can talk about high strangeness till the cows come home. I welcome it. But I just thought that might be an interesting thing to discuss, because the latest one going around is it interview with a vampire or interview with the vampire? And I insist, I must be adamant about this, it was interview with a vampire. If there's someone out there with an original Anne Rice first edition and it says interview with a vampire, I will send a cab, an Uber driver over and bring it into the studio. All right. We're going to get back to open lines in a minute. I wanted to share this with you from the coasttocoastam.com website. Have you heard about this? A 60-year-old NASA photograph raising eyebrows again. UFO researcher Scott Waring says a strange object photographed above the moon in 1967 is not a camera glitch. It's a massive spacecraft, possibly, get this, more than 3 miles long. And there's more. Newly released Apollo-era files contain astronauts describing strange flashing and tumbling objects near the moon. And on one recording, even mentions an alien star base on the far side. NASA says there's no evidence of extraterrestrial life, but nearly six decades later, some of those old moon photos and recordings are starting to look very interesting. And of course, you can find out more in the carousel up at coasttocoastam.com. And if you're enjoying my little bag of tricks here on Coast to Coast, I'd love you to dig a little further down the rabbit hole and join me on my podcast, Richard Serrett's Strange Planet. New episodes drop every Monday, Wednesday, and Friday, where I explore UFOs, hidden history, conspiracies, ancient mysteries, the forces quietly shaping our world. 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Strangeplanet.ca. All right, back to high strangeness and the Mandela Effect next on Coast to Coast AM.

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0: First-time caller Shannon is in Maryland. Good morning, Shannon. Welcome to Coast to Coast.
1: Good morning.
0: Hi there.
1: Thanks for having me.
0: My pleasure. Go ahead. What do you got?
1: Oh, wow. Well, yeah. The Mandela effect, that blew my mind. Like, the first time I ever heard somebody say to me, Nelson Mandela just died. I was, like, years ago in jail, and I argued with this lady, and she was, like, 10 years younger than me. I'm 52. So she was, you know, I was probably 50, and she was, like, 40. But I feel like there was, like, one of the generations, somebody else told me this, very much more educated, but they said, you know, there, it seemed like there could have been some kind of wormhole, or I don't know if I'm saying that right, but like a jump in time, and that they got sent to a different dimension that is like, you know, that they had all that stuff happen, and then they came back through the hole or something. I don't know. I might not be saying it right, but maybe you get me. Anyway.
0: I do. Yes, I understand what you're saying. Yeah, I mean, that's ground zero for the Mandela effect, right? Is people remember him dying in prison on, was it Robben Island in South Africa in the early 80s? And then he's suddenly released from prison. In, I believe it was late 80s, early 90s. I remember on television him being released. And then I think he died in around 2013. And people said, wait a minute. I remember watching the funeral.
1: I was shocked when people would say, Nelson Mandela's still alive. He just got out of jail. I'm like, no, this is crazy. And then, you know, like you said about the cornucopia with the fruit coming out of it. You know, I remember that on my little brother's underwear. You know,
0: you remember the cornucopia on the label of the Fruit of the Loom?
1: Yes, with the fruit coming out of it.
0: Because my understanding, and I could be misremembering, but my understanding is somebody actually contacted who owns Fruit of the Loom and asked them about this, and they denied that there was ever a point where they had the cornucopia on the label.
1: Ever. Now, yeah. That's what they say, yes.
0: So are they gaslighting us?
1: Come on, I'm telling you, you know, my little brother had all the Fruit of the Looms, the little, what were they called? You know, the ones that had little characters on them, the Spider-Man underwear, all them.
0: Yeah.
1: Yes, they all had.

0: the packaging came. I remember us drawing the cornucopia and the fruit coming out. You know, I mean, you know, and it was on his underwear. I just remember that. He was three, I was five, you know.
1: So why are they gaslighting us about the cornucopia on the Spider-Man briefs? What is behind this? Why are they doing this to us? Are they torturing us psychologically?
0: Yeah. And, you know, yeah, I just heard you talking about that. I'm not going to get off the subject, but that spaceship. Yeah, you know, I mean, like, there's a lot of weird stuff going on. So to say that, you know, two different...
1: Be careful about our language.
0: I'm sorry.
1: Okay. I know you're passionate, Shannon, but thank you. I think there's another possibility that may explain, and I know we're having a little bit of fun. I'm having a little bit of fun with this because it does, on the surface, it sounds ridiculous. You know, why would the people responsible for the Hadron Collider decide to put a cornucopia on a Fruit of the Loom underwear label and then take it off and so forth? There's the other possibility is, we talked about misremembering. We talked about conflating things. I mean, people can be living maybe in different timelines at the same time. I mean, there may be, and I'm being serious here, there may be some hypothetical physics that could explain that, which is, you know, why two people can see the exact same car accident, for example, and one sees witnesses in an entirely different way. Is one completely right and completely wrong? What is the subjective truth? The objective truth. What is the objective truth? Is there objective truth? What if you have people living on different timelines? Maybe that could be a possible explanation. And theoretical physicists, I'm sure, are studying this. Paul is in Redondo Beach, California. Lots of California calls tonight. Welcome, Paul.
2: Hello, Richard. Welcome to my neck of the woods.
1: Great to be here. Thank you.
2: It's hot and humid. My golden retriever doesn't contribute much money either, and he's asleep right now.
1: Go figure.
2: I wanted to talk about the Mandela.
1: What a slacker.
2: Exactly. The Mandela.

0: was in police custody. I think it was in the late 70s that he died.
1: Okay.
0: And there was was that the Marlon Brando movie, A Dry White Season? Was that about the Biko case? I can't remember. Anyway, I go ahead.
1: I don't know. But Biko passed away, and his funeral was televised, and it was a major news item. And that's why people believe that Mandela died in prison.
0: Yes.
1: They're confusing them with Steve Biko.
0: I think you're correct. I think you're correct in this case. In this case. But what about the others?
1: Well, people are spending entirely too much time tonight thinking about Fruit of the Loom underwear. I don't know. It hasn't been a topic on Coast to Coast. But the other facts is people don't notice things. Us trial lawyers think that and know that eyewitness testimony is very bad. Most of the people don't remember what they saw or can correctly identify things and relate what they saw to police officers or to other lawyers or to even their family. And it's commonly known throughout the law that eyewitness testimony is the worst thing that you could possibly have if you're trying to prove something in court. That's why DNA testimony and other chemical and other measures of testimony is far more convincing and effective. So I think it's that people aren't really that significantly involved in things and will believe lots of things that never, in effect, happened. Anyway, that's my opinion.
0: That's incredibly insightful, and I appreciate it coming from an attorney talking about eyewitness testimony. But Paul, haven't people been sent to the gallows for centuries based on eyewitness testimony?
1: Well, yes, they have. And I'm not saying that all eyewitness testimony is incorrect or is made up or something like that, but it's been proven through various studies at various universities and law school that eyewitness testimony is not the best type of testimony, and that's why many people will minimalize it. And I think that Mandela was definitely alive all that time, and people confuse him with Steve Biko, who was a major story at the time before Mandela even, maybe perhaps before he was even prison all the way. I think he was for quite an extended period of time.
0: Yes, he went into the jail, I think, in the 1960s, if I remember, and so he was there a long time. But you're right, Stephen Biko, he became an international symbol for police brutality in apartheid. And there was even was it Peter Gabriel sang a song? He sort of immortalized Biko in song. And I think you're right in this case. People are misremembering Biko for Mandela. Paul, great call. Thank you so much. Great to hear from you. I appreciate it. Let's say hi to Chris in Rhode Island, east of the Rockies. Hey, Chris, welcome.
2: Hi, Richard. How are you doing?
0: I'm very well. Thank you.
2: Richard, we're coming up on the 25th anniversary of 9/11, and there's so little talk about 9/11. And I wanted to honor George Norrie and Dr. Judy Wood for building the only real memorial to 9/11, which is the truth. The truth is the only real memorial. And I just wanted to let you know, an airplane can't be absorbed into a skyscraper. And nobody cares, but I think that's what's crude about our country, not Donald Trump. What's crude is 3,000 Americans were murdered, and the truth has never come out. There's been no justice for them. And I just wanted to honor, you know, Judy Wood. Also, there was a stewardess who wrote a book about 9/11, Rebecca Roth. Incredible. There was a Philip Marshall. He ended up getting killed. I just wish there was more talk about 9/11. They deserve justice, those people. They were savagely murdered, jumping from a skyscraper. Nobody cares about them.
0: Well, I wouldn't say nobody cares about them, but you're right. 25 years in this day and age is an eternity. I knew Philip Marshall. He was a United Airlines pilot. I spoke to him

0: in Santa Monica, not far from where I'm sitting, about his theories and so forth. And I remember we had an email exchange. He had written a book. He'd been on a number of platforms and things that I had hosted, and we shot a TV episode on 9/11. This is going back 2011, 2012, and we remained in contact, and I had a fairly lengthy email chain from Phil Marshall. He kept checking in occasionally, asking, you know, what's the status of the TV show and the episode, and when is it going to air, and so forth, and then silence for some time, and then I received word that he had allegedly taken his life and several members of his own family, and I was absolutely devastated. And so something I did at that time, I remember this so well. This is not Mandela effect. This happened. And this may sound macabre or morose, but what I do often when someone passes away, I often go back into my email thread to see what was the last time we talked? What did we talk about? Maybe it's, you know, a way of kind of honoring that person's memory. I want to say, when did we connect last? I did this actually earlier tonight when we found out that Ron Patton from Ground Zero passed away. I went back into my WhatsApp because we had just communicated maybe a month ago. Anyway, I went back into the, and I do not delete emails. I went back into my email thread, or into my email to search for the email thread from Philip Marshall to find out what we talked about. It was gone. The complete thread, and we're talking dozens of emails, all gone. Now, is it possible I inadvertently put them in the trash? Of course it is possible. I don't believe that's what happened. But I think Philip Marshall was onto something. Is the narrative that we've been told about how he took his life and members of his family, has that been contrived? Is that some sort of a gaslighting or psyop? I don't know. I don't have any evidence. I haven't investigated. I don't have the resources to investigate it. But you're right. The best thing that we can do to honor the dead, and I remember when questions arose very early about what happened to 9/11, and people were accusing other people of, well, you're dishonoring the dead by dragging these conspiracy theories into it. And I say no. The truth, or the pursuit of truth, and you could pursue truth and end up being wrong, but the pursuit of truth need never apologize. And the best way to honor somebody is to seek justice for them and to seek the truth, wherever that may lead. And it may ultimately lead to the official narrative. I don't think it will necessarily in the case of 9/11, and you're right, we must continue to talk about it. Not only on the anniversaries, but throughout the year and for the foreseeable future, the same way that we continue to talk about JFK. Even when younger people's eyes start to roll, oh, you're talking about JFK again? That was 60 years ago. So what? So what? The truth is the truth. Okay, let me see here. Do I have time to squeeze in one more? I'm getting the no from Michael. He's waving me off. And so we'll come back. I'll do one quick. Mike in Fairbanks, Alaska. Get it said real fast if you can for me, Mike. What's on your mind?
1: It won't be fast. I've got a few things to say here. But hello, Mr. Sarah. There, thanks for logging me in, Richard. Did you get the UFO footage? Did you ever get to look at that I sent you?
0: You sent me UFO footage.
1: Yeah, for the 4th of July. Remember it disappeared, the UFO that disappeared on film?
0: Oh, jeez.
1: I emailed it.
0: I apologize. Could you send that to me again?
1: Yeah.
0: Is that a big deal to send it to me again, Mike?
1: No. Absolutely.
0: Okay, I want to...
1: No, I've got...
0: As you can imagine, I just get like a deluge of stuff, and sometimes things fall between the cracks, and that's my fault for my poor organizational skills. Send it to me again. And I will have a look at it before I leave the studio tonight, if you can do that for me. And
1: I've got an update on a lot of updates on the towers. Richard Gage is making his rounds, and I've talked to Richard Gage before, and there is no doubt that the towers were brought down. How long do you think it took to prepare the demolition on the towers, Richard?
0: Well, to wire 110 stories.

0: 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But let's pick this up on the other side. Mike, hold on. If you've got a line, hold on to it. 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
5: 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The first one to New England, and the other one takes us to Georgia and the Carolinas.
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8: Good night, everyone, and welcome to the news. A state plan to merge the administration of two of South Dakota's largest judicial circuits drew fierce opposition Wednesday at a packed public forum in Sturgis. The South Dakota Unified Judicial System is proposing to combine the administrative structures of the 4th and 7th Judicial Circuits, putting much of the Black Hills region under one administrative umbrella. The affected area would include counties such as Lawrence, Meade, Pennington, Custer, and Fall River, along with several others. State court officials say the change would streamline operations and improve efficiency, but attorneys, county leaders, and residents at the Meade County Courthouse pushed back unanimously, with public comment running past the scheduled hour. Opponents say merging the rural 4th Circuit with the more populated 7th Circuit, which includes Rapid City, could weaken rural voters' influence in judicial elections and shift resources away from smaller communities. The State Court Administrator's Office is taking written public comments on the merger proposal until October 1st. Comments can be emailed to comment@ujs.state.sd.us or mailed to the office in Pierre. And the South Dakota State Historical Society and the South Dakota America 250 Commission are inviting residents to submit items for a state time capsule that will be opened in 2076. The capsule will be buried November 2nd, South Dakota's birthday, at the USS South Dakota Battleship Memorial in Sioux Falls as part of the state's America 250 celebration. Organizers are seeking small, durable items made of materials such as metal, stone, or pottery. Items should be no larger than about 2 inches by 2 inches. Submissions must be mailed to the South Dakota State Historical Society in Pierre by October 16th. A commission committee will select the final items, and those chosen will be invited to attend the burial ceremony in Sioux Falls. From the WNAX Nighttime News Desk, I'm Chloe Beltrand.
9: Fox News, I'm Chris DeMeo. No verdict in the Lindsay Clancy murder trial. She's a Massachusetts mother who killed her three young children, then tried to commit suicide. Fox's Brian Yenis is in Plymouth.
10: The defense says Clancy's attempt to take her life is proof that she was suffering from postpartum psychosis, made worse by taking 13 different prescription medications. Prosecutors say Clancy was not over-medicated and argue her suicide attempt is proof of a motive.
9: The jury will continue its deliberations Monday. Clancy faces three counts of first-degree murder. President Trump went to Texas yesterday to help Senate candidate and Attorney General Ken Paxton campaign ahead of the midterm election.
11: In Houston, President Trump headlined an RNC fundraiser, reportedly charging $88,000 for photo ops and $10,000 to get in the door.
9: That's Fox's Jackie.

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1: Skechers, with a T or no T? Show of hands, T? Yeah. No, two out of the three? No, there's no T. No T. It's S-K-E-C-H-E-R-S. 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I remember the T. I remember the T. The Home Depot. 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
2: It's Mandela, the, right?
1: It's not right?
2: No, I'm saying it's the, right?
1: It is the Home Depot. Yeah, okay. I just remember Home Depot. I mean, these are the sorts of things. I mean, you need to come together with people, and there are only so many places you can have these conversations. One of them is on Coast to Coast, and maybe you're sitting across the table from a date, someone you've met through ParanormalDate.com, and can't wait to that show. That comes to the television show.
2: It's going to pretty soon. So we told you earlier about our TV show, Strange Universe, and we stay pretty busy here. So we're also going to start a show, get ready for this, Paranormal Date. 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I can't wait. 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It's ParanormalDate.com, Richard. It's the place where getting ghosted is a good thing.
1: Coming to TV near you, that's a winner. That is going to be a smash.
2: It's going to be crazy.
1: Can't wait. All right. We're going to continue to delve into the Mandela Effect and other encounters with high strangeness in the time that remains. What a delight to be with you on Coast to Coast tonight. Thank you. Richard Serrett in for George Norrie. Back with more in a moment.
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0: And we are into the home stretch. I received an email from Richard. I won't use a last name, but Richard, writing about interview with a vampire or interview with the vampire. And he writes, maybe folks remember title as interview with a vampire because phonetically the TH blends in with, and the a sound comes from the E in the. So if you say it like interview with the, with a vampire, it sounds like with. I think that was a point Tom was making earlier. It blends in. The TH and the with makes it sound like ah. Pretty weak T as far as I'm concerned. That's a no. Doesn't do it for me. I distinctly remember the A on the cover of the Anne Rice novel, Interview with a Vampire. All right. That's what you call beating a dead horse, I guess. Wildcard line, Greg is in Remsen, New York. Greg, thanks for your patience and holding on. Thank you. Welcome.
1: Yeah, hi, Richard. I wanted to ask you about a song that is a constant in the bumper music from Coast all during the weeks. Or actually, two songs. the first one is by Soundgarden. It's called Black Hole Sun.
0: Yes.
1: You know, that sounds kind of, you know, like the moon and the sun and all that. Maybe I'm not sure on the name on that, but it's by Chris Cornell.
0: Yes.
1: And it's, you know, the words to it for the listeners out there kind of go like, black hole sun, won't you come and wash away the rain? You know, something along that line. And a young lady, I did that on TV the other night. Her name is Nana Royal. She did a wonderful job on the guitar, and they gold buzzered her ahead to the America's Got Talent final. And what do you have any idea? Is the name on that song, is that like an astrological thing or something along those lines?
0: I am familiar with the song. I can hear it in my head, but I really don't know the backstory. I'm sorry. I couldn't recite the lyrics.
1: Yeah, okay.
0: I'm sorry.
1: That's fine. Well, that young lady, she really needs to win. She did a fantastic job. I saw it on YouTube the other day. Now, the other one was, I didn't get to tell Tom about it, but in 1963, I went to the World's Fair.
0: Yes.
1: I was a youngster back then, and I was at the German Pavilion. This is another common song on Coast, because they were going to have a band in that pavilion. We'd eaten, and they had a dance floor there, and I was really young with my little brother.
0: Where was the 63 World's Fair? Was that New York?

0: New York. Yeah, I'm from New York, so that's why we went.
1: Okay.
0: There was going to be a band, and these fellas all came out. I didn't know who they were. I was pretty young, but old enough. And me and my little brother, we went and sat right in front of the microphone on the floor. There was no stage. It was just a dance floor, chairs all around where you sat and ate and so forth. And we had matching suits on, you know, like and all that, you know, our Sunday best. And we sat on the floor waiting for them to come out and start. And they came out, and this one guy come out, and he's playing the trumpet. It was amazing. We're sitting there looking up at this fella playing the trumpet right at us, and his cheeks puff right out like balloons, both sides. And he is just wailing away, doing all this really cool music. People come out and start dancing, and we're all dancing. And then he goes into this one slow song, and it's one of Coast's most famous songs, I think. And it's the one, It's a Wonderful Life.
1: Yes.
0: Yeah, and that was just something else. And, you know, that's kind of a slow, mellow song. And that whenever that song comes on Coast, I always remember those days.
1: It transports. Isn't that amazing, the power of music to transport you?
0: That song transports everybody, I think.
1: Yeah, it's like a time machine. Great memories,
0: and then,
1: Greg.
0: And there's one more, if you got a minute.
1: Okay.
0: This is a MTV video, okay? And it's done by Youngblood, because you mentioned Youngblood earlier. But this is the singer Youngblood, spelled not exactly Youngblood, but the song's called Zombie. Now, there's two videos. There's the official one, and that's the one you want to catch if you're a nurse or you've ever been in the hospital or ever had a loved one there. In the end, the nurse gets her angel wings if you watch carefully. You got to just catch it. Carefully, it's a very good video for anybody who's into that stuff. So thanks, Richard, for letting me tell my little stories there. Appreciate it.
1: Thank you, Greg. Appreciate it. I got to apologize to Mike. I was going to take your call after the break, and then, you know, I just completely I lost it. But you're back on, Mike. Thank you for your patience. We were talking 9/11. You had asked me how long it would take to prepare a building for controlled demolition, and I couldn't imagine, you know, you have to wire, you know, I guess you don't have to wire 110 floors, but I can't imagine the complexity of something like that, unless, of course, we're talking about advanced technology. Anyway, go ahead. What did you want to say?
2: Yes, you are correct. Well, there's never been a high rise, Richard, that has ever collapsed from fire, ever in history. And John Skilling and Les Robertson, they designed the towers with the memory of I know you remember this, you've read about it. In 1945, a B-25 hit the Empire State Building.
1: Yes.
2: Yeah, and well, these two guys built these towers to withstand multiple Boeing 707 crashes, direct hits with full loads of fuel.
1: Correct.
2: Multiple hits. Now, if anybody thinks that these towers were brought down by Osama bin Laden, they are drinking the Kool-Aid. Listen to this. In 1995, Ace Elevator was given a multi-million dollar reward. I mean, they were rewarded a bid to redo all the elevators on the tower systems. They worked on it for 7 years, Richard. Ace Elevator needs to be investigated. They are the ones that are behind it. They are part of the crew that wired the towers. Those towers went into free fall. Richard Gage has filmed other towers dropping in free fall. It's exactly the same. There were 189 elevators in the tower, in one of the towers alone. And the amount of wiring done, it was actually done by Wi-Fi remote control. And they used a nano thermate, which is a mixture of iron, manganese, aluminum, and now they're using a sulfur. Sulfur, this nanothermite burns at 4,500 degrees. Steel turns molten at 3,000. Jet fuel burns at 750 degrees, and office furniture burns at 550. You could put a fire at 1,000 degrees under those steel beams forever, and they would not fail. There was not enough heat to separate those beams.

0: those beams were demolished. They said that Richard has proven the debris field was 1,200 feet in diameter. They've got pictures of steel ejecting at 126 miles an hour horizontally, sticking in a Tower 3. None of the concrete came down in chunks. It's all pulverized into dust, and now they're finding the spheres, little tiny 10th-inch minus spheres in all of the dust that is the nanothermite. And there's too many witnesses. There were 118 firefighters that witnessed the explosions. And Nick Visconti, the fire chief, needs to be investigated because you cannot work on a high rise without the fire chief being involved.
1: Well, you have to be careful about that. You know, we have to throw in words like alleged.
0: He's the one that said we're going to have to bring it down. It's going to blow. How does he know that? How did Rudy Giuliani knew that? How did he know that? And then Kevin McFadden heard a countdown: 3, 2, 1. Greg Bartner, a cop, he heard a boom, boom, boom from the lower floors. And what happened is they set the charges off on the lower floor first. The very top, if you look, the tower collapses in the center core. They took the core out first. 100,000 tons of steel in the core of the main towers. 40,000 tons of steel in Tower 7. They're trying to say in Tower 7, one column number 27 failed.
1: Mike, I want to first of all thank you for, you know, kind of taking me back down memory lane, because I remember talking about all these things. I interviewed Richard Gage from Architects and Engineers a number of times, and I think he hit all the major points here, and he did it in a very succinct manner. You know, we're getting close to the anniversary. I'm sure there'll be more discussions on this. I hope there will be. There should be. I hope you'll be there, armed and ready, and once again to talk about these things. I'm going to move on for now, but you raised all those questions. You raised, I remember raising those in the early days after 9/11, and we should continue to raise them until we get answers, until we get perhaps the new 9/11 commission. Am I going to hold my breath? No, but that shouldn't stop us from at least trying. Thank you, Mike, for doing your part. Curtis is in Texas on the wildcard line. Hey, Curtis, welcome.
2: So I've got a UFO and a Mandela thing, and I think they're linked together. Now, I'm talking about my dad and my uncle. Back in the, we grew up in southeastern Missouri, and we did a lot of bass fishing, serious tournament-level bass fishing, and we did a lot of it at night. Now, this happened to him in 1976, okay, in the summer of 76. He saw at Piedmont Lake, or Clearwater Lake near Piedmont, Missouri, he saw UFOs, and him and my uncle saw two UFOs, and it scared the living fire out of them. And I'm saying this because we were serious bass fishermen, and my dad, we had a bass boat, a fiberglass bass boat, first one he ever bought, and it scared him so bad, he used to treat that thing like his baby, and he drove it up on the rocks and ran to the boat, ran from the boat to the truck, and left the boat, just abandoned it, and drove off with the empty trailer. And we found out about this after we went fishing one time, and I looked at the bottom boat, and I said, geez, what happened here? And my uncle looked at me, and he looked at Dad, and then they told me the story. Oh, we were on the lake getting ready to go fishing one night. And so they laid it out to me at the launch ramp. They said, this is what happened, and they told me. And so it scared the living fire out of me, too, just the story. That night, we were fishing, and nothing really happened, but then a month later, we went back and we were looking at some things, and we noticed on the graph that we had, we saw some anomalies, some strange things there. But the graphs were really bad and poor at this time. Now, I joined the Army. Okay, now I'm back here, and this was 1984 when this one happened. We are still back fishing on that lake. We're fishing at night, and then one of the stories that at Piedmont was these UFOs came up out of the lake, right?
1: Yes.
2: And so you would imagine if a UFO came out of the lake, it would disturb the water quite a bit, right? And this is kind of what we call a river run reservoir. So if you have a little disturbance, it kind of translates over a little bit, as we learn now. And so one night we were sitting here fishing late at night, and it wasn't near the dam, because all these things happened right near the dam on Clearwater. We were up a little bit further on the lake, fishing in another little shallow area. and we're fishing. All of a sudden, both of us fell out of our seats because the water hit us and it moved so bad, so much in the lake that it knocked

0: us out of our seats, and we're figuring out, you know, I thought the dam had broke. It hit so hard. And then a few seconds later, it came back the other direction, washed us up kind of up in the brush and stuff, and we were freaked out. You know, it's like, holy crap, Dad said, they're here again, they're here again. Got in a boat, fired it up, and we drove 900 miles an hour or whatever back to the launch ramp, loaded the boat, and took off. Now here's where the Mandela thing comes from. Is now 1987, in August of 1987, I'm going to go to Germany in September, right? And so I had 30 days off of leave. I came back, and we were fishing on the lake again, and I was asking Dad about the event that happened with the water sloshing around, asking if it was an earthquake or something, that, or maybe part of the rock cliffs, because there's a lot of rock cliffs and stuff that fall in the water. And I thought maybe that was one of the things that happened. He said he didn't remember that. And my dad didn't remember an event that happened where it knocked both of us out of our seats while we were fishing, pushed us up into the brush where we had to kind of push the boat out, to, you know, get out of it and work the boat back out of the brush. And then he drove like a madman, which we never do at night. We always do really slow.
1: So, just a second now. You're saying it's not that he didn't remember certain details. He didn't remember any of the event?
0: No, he didn't remember that part of the event that happened in 84.
1: Right, okay.
0: Okay, he remembered the earlier event, but he didn't remember the event in 84.
1: Okay.
0: And what I found out later from my uncle was another event that happened with him and my uncle in 85, where they were down there, and a similar type of event happened with the water being disrupted, and then they woke up, and they don't remember anything that happened after that. They just remember there was a huge wave that come up the cove that they were in, and then they woke up, and the boat was beached there, and they woke up. They don't remember that. And I think what happened, and then whenever we go back, we talk about the earlier event, and I start looking at the reports from the earlier events, what he told me doesn't quite match with what the events are saying that's recorded in the Piedmont Post and the other places that's recorded there. And there's even a YouTube thing on, I don't know, some YouTube channel did a story about it, a 12-part story on it, and I've looked at those, and so his story is not matching with the stories that they have now, but I think he was in close proximity to two of those events.
1: So what do you think happened? Do you think he was, I don't know, taken aboard or something, and the aliens changed his timeline, or, I'm serious, I mean.
0: Here's what I think. I think what happens is that he and other people may be around these events in close proximity, and whatever these UFOs are using for propulsion messes our cognitive thoughts.
1: That's a great theory. Yeah, I think you're onto something there. Curtis, thank you for the call. Thank you all for making this such a special Friday night, Saturday morning. For George Norrie, George Knapp, Connie Willis, Lisa Garr, Rich Barra, Ryan Recker, Tom Danheiser, Dan Galanti, Gina Selvati, Michael Cozio, Adam Thompson, Donna Walker, and Sean Latasore, I'm Richard Serrett. Thank you for your ears and your voices, your beautiful voices. Until tonight, so long for now.

0: Here's your updated 570 WNAX forecast. The next several days, we are watching the potential for some strong to severe storms across parts of the area. Some strong to severe storms expected to be ongoing overnight across South Dakota, southwest Minnesota, stretching into northern parts of Iowa, too. These storms will be near a frontal boundary with large hail and damaging winds as the primary threats. By Saturday afternoon, we'll be watching the threat for some strong to severe storms again across portions of central South Dakota and northern Nebraska as well. Severe wind gusts look to be the main threat in those regions with severe storms as we look ahead towards Saturday. Sunday's forecast is a little bit more complex as we are expecting multiple rounds of showers and storms to be ongoing across portions of the northern plains. Could see some of that activity in the morning, then again by afternoon and into the evening time frame. A few storms there could become strong to severe with large hail and damaging winds the main threats. And then the central plains, if storms can get going, we'll have to watch for severe storms there too. I'm meteorologist Regina Cole on 570 WNAX. Right now, it's 77 degrees.
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0: with another WNEX Trips update. As the Minnesota Vikings get ready for the NFL season, we are quietly filling our buses. Don't wait too long to get signed up for a Vikings weekend, because each day that goes by, we're getting calls from feverishly frantic fans yelling, "Hot, hot!" and "Omaha!"
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0: Living in Space. I'm Chris DeMeo, Fox News. President Trump announcing plans to establish a first-of-its-kind U.S. Space Academy. Fox's Jared Halpern has more.
1: Like West Point and the Naval, Air Force, and Coast Guard Academies, President Trump says the U.S. Space Academy will educate a new generation of service members.
2: It will serve both the United States Space Force as well as NASA and the civilian spaceflight industry, and it'll attract, train, and graduate the very best of our nation.
1: The president signed an executive order to establish a new academy during a visit to the Johnson Space Center in Houston. A location for the new service academy has not been determined. The military has not established a new service academy since the Air Force Academy in 1954. In Washington, Jared Halpern, Fox News.
0: A setback for federal prosecutors in a long-delayed 9/11 case. A military judge has thrown out key confessions from Khalid Sheikh Mohammed, the self-proclaimed mastermind of the attacks. That's according to the New York Post.
3: Ruling his 2007 statements to investigators were not given voluntarily. It comes days after his trial was set for June 2028, nearly 27 years after the attacks that killed almost 3,000 people. Prosecutors say they're reviewing whether to appeal, a move that could delay the case even further, as families of the victims fear Mohammed could die behind bars at the military's Guantanamo Bay prison.
0: That's Fox's Tom Rigotti. Khalid Sheikh Mohammed was arrested in Pakistan in 2003 and has been held at Guantanamo Bay ever since. President Trump says the U.S. has entered a deal with Venezuela to take control of 65 billion barrels of oil reserves. The president calling it the biggest oil deal in world history. The president, in a social media post on Friday, says that the agreement was negotiated by Secretary of State Rubio, War Secretary Hegseth, and Venezuela's acting president. 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
0: Hundreds are dead as efforts continue to rescue Nepal flood survivors.
17: A race against time to find survivors, with the death toll rising following the flooding disaster on the Nepal-China border. More than 600 people are confirmed dead. Another 2,500 people remain missing, among them 90 Americans. Rescue crews are still pulling out survivors caked in mud. The U.S. State Department says so far 5 Americans have been brought to safety.
0: That's Fox's Jackie Banez reporting. Jury deliberations in Lindsay Clancy's Massachusetts murder trial will continue on Monday.
18: On Friday, a judge dismissing the jury of 9 women and 3 men until Monday morning. Jurors began deliberating Thursday and will determine whether Lindsay Clancy is guilty of 3 counts of first-degree murder. The 36-year-old former labor nurse admits to strangling her 3 young children, ages 5, 3, and 8 months in 2023, before throwing herself from a second-floor window in a suicide attempt. But she's pleaded not guilty to the charges. Her attorney argues she shouldn't be held criminally responsible because she was experiencing postpartum psychosis and was over-medicated. The prosecution alleges the killings were planned, that Clancy strategically waited until her ex-husband left their home, and that she was fully aware of her actions. Kristen Goodwin, Fox News.
0: Clancy faces life in prison if convicted of first-degree murder. Jurors do have the option to consider lesser charges. Treasury Secretary Scott Bessent says the U.S. has guided 130 million barrels of oil through the Strait of Hormuz over the past 2 weeks. Louisiana Senator John Kennedy asked about it as he appeared on Fox's The Will Cain Show.
19: I think it is good, and I think we should continue doing what we've been doing, the sanctions, the blockade, for a while.
0: Ron and Oman reportedly created a
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Welcome to Coast AM, the very best in late-night talk radio. I'm Richard Serrett, sitting in for George Norrie, and tonight is a little different for me. After all those years guest hosting Coast to Coast AM from my home studio in Old Thornhill, just north of Toronto, I've finally made the pilgrimage west, and tonight I am coming to you live from the legendary Coast Studios here in Sherman Oaks, California. And I have to tell you, there's something pretty special about actually being here in the building, behind the microphone, with the incredible crew who make this strange little nighttime universe come alive night after night. Now, I have met Tom Danheiser before, about 10 years ago in Toronto, when George Norrie came to town with the live stage show. And tonight, Tom was kind enough to pick me up and my son North from the hotel and bring us to the studio. So that was a nice little reunion. But this is my first time meeting Michael Cozio face to face. And it is great putting a face to the voice, Michael. I always imagined you much taller. People. So from the Coast Studios in Sherman Oaks, California, we've got 4 hours ahead of us and absolutely no obligation to stay inside the boundaries of the ordinary. There are people walking among us who believe they're not quite like the rest of us. They look ordinary. They have jobs, families, relationships. You could sit beside one on an airplane, work with one for years, pass one on the street, and never suspect a thing. But according to my guest tonight, some of them have a need the rest of us don't. They need to feed. Father Sean Wild calls them living vampires, and he says he's one of them. Not an undead creature, not someone playing a role, but a living human being who, he says, requires vital energy from other people in order to function properly. That feeding can happen in many ways you might not even notice, in a crowd, through physical contact, through emotion, through sex. Even, Wild claims, by reaching into another person's subtle body with invisible energetic tendrils and drawing out life force. Some vampires know exactly what they're doing. Others may be feeding on people without knowing they're vampires at all. And then we go deeper. Father Sean Wild says vampires can awaken to what they are. One vampire can trigger that awakening in another. Some people, he claims, can even be deliberately transformed into vampires through initiation and a form of occult practice he calls metasurgery. Father Wild belongs to the Keprian order, whose tradition traces its origins beyond ancient Egypt to Atlantis and beings identified as the Watchers. And perhaps most extraordinary of all, Wild says vampires are spiritual immortals, beings who return lifetime after lifetime and may eventually remember who they were before. So tonight we're going to find out what happens when a vampire gets hungry, how he chooses whom to feed on, what the other person experiences, how you recognize one, how you stop one,

0: and whether the ancient vampire legends were pointing, however imperfectly, towards something that never disappeared at all. Father Sean Wilde, author of The Living Vampire, will be here in the first half of Coast to Coast AM. Then, coming up in hours 3 and 4, open lines, of course, we're going to do something a little bit different. There are certain things you don't have to look up because you know them. You've known them for years. Until one day somebody tells you, you're wrong. And suddenly you're staring at a movie poster thinking, wait a minute, when did that change? Well, here's the latest one making the rounds. The Anne Rice novel and the 1994 movie starring Tom Cruise and Brad Pitt. You know the one I'm talking about. A lot of people, including me, remember the title as Interview with a Vampire. Except, go look it up. It's, apparently, Interview with the Vampire. Always has been, or so we're told. And that's where tonight's open lines begin. I want to hear about your Mandela effects. The things you remember clearly that history now insists never happened that way. Is this simply the strange unreliability of human memory, or could something much weirder be happening? Are timelines somehow shifting or overlapping? And what about CERN? Every time they fire up the Large Hadron Collider, somebody somewhere seems convinced we've punched another hole in reality. Crazy? Maybe. But tonight, you get to make the case. And we'll also go wherever else the night takes us. No politics, of course. UFO encounters, missing time, ghosts, premonitions, glitches in the Matrix. Something impossible you saw once and have spent the rest of your life trying to explain. Maybe you've never told anybody because you know exactly how it sounds. Perfect. Tonight I want to hear it. This will be your radio for the second half of Coast to Coast. Open lines. But first, living vampires. Welcome to the Audio Imaginarium. Come on in, weary traveler, hang your cloak on a peg, grab a stool, and come gather around the fire. There are stories to be told, and you are among friends. I'm Richard Serrett, sitting in for George Norrie, and this is Coast to Coast AM. Why don't you stay a while?
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0: Father Sean Wild is an author, a cult teacher, psychic, and veteran practitioner of the esoteric arts who openly identifies as a living vampire. For more than 25 years, he's explored and taught the hidden mechanics of energy, consciousness, ritual magic, and spiritual transformation. A longtime initiate and leader within the Keprian vampire tradition, Wild's work ventures far beyond the pop culture mythology of vampires into a world of psychic feeding, subtle energy manipulation, spirit contact, protection, healing, reincarnation, and what he describes as spiritual immortality. He's the author of Living Vampires, Modern Tradition, Magic and Practice, and Magic Without Tools, drawing upon decades of first-hand occult practice and his experience within the modern vampire community. For Wild, vampirism isn't folklore, fantasy, or a gothic lifestyle. It's a state of being. Father Sean Wild, welcome to Coast AM. How are you?
1: I'm really good, and thank you, Richard. That description and summary was so good. Thank you. I appreciate it.
0: So I know I've already stated this in the introduction, but I think my listeners want to hear you say it out loud. Are you actually a vampire?
1: So as you said, yes, I am, but not the immortal kind and not the blood drinking kind. So not physically immortal and not a blood drinker, energy vampire, or we just usually typically use the term vampire or living vampire.
0: All right.
1: Yes, I am.
0: So let's focus on what that means, a living vampire. You mentioned the word energy, an energy vampire. Walk us through, what does it mean to be a living vampire? We're not, again, talking about the Walking Dead, bloodsuckers, Nosferatu. You're a living vampire. What does that mean?
1: Yeah, so to explain that, we also have to look at, briefly at least, what it means to be vampiric and also a practitioner of vampirism. So we have a lot of vampiric people in our society. Babies are vampiric. They need our energy. They need our attention. Sometimes the elderly can be vampiric. There are certain occult practitioners that they know how to siphon energy from people, and they are vampiric. In a more negative way, you know, narcissists are often vampiric, or that person who kind of drains the energy from a room. And so there's lots of different people, both magical and non-magical, that can be vampiric, where they're siphoning energy, but they don't need it to function properly. At least on a permanent basis. And then you have people who practice vampirism, and there's books written about that where they actually engage in a magical practice of vampirism, and they use it as a magical path, and they have certain spiritual goals. What it means to be a living vampire is that we have the fundamental, permanent need to exchange vital energy. And so that fundamental is the whole idea of functioning properly. Permanent differentiates us from somebody who is, you know, elderly or a baby or anything like that. And exchange is important because a lot of people think that vampirism is a one-way street. It's actually a two-way street. There's an exchange of energy. It's certainly not an even exchange, but there's an exchange of energy, and it's vital energy. So it's not universal energy or other types of energy. It's vital energy that can typically only be found in people and sometimes in animals. And that's what it means to be a living vampire. It's that fundamental, permanent need to exchange.

0: in Canada, near Thornhill, actually. I'm Kitchener-Waterloo, Ontario. So just west of Toronto right now.
1: Oh,
0: However,
1: yes.
0: I spend a lot of my time, or most of my time, in New Orleans. And so for me, I tend to preemptively feed before I even feel that hunger in New Orleans very easily because of all the energy that's on Bourbon Street given off by all the people. So in that sense, I'm very, very fortunate in that I can kind of go out on a pretty regular basis before I even feel that need.
1: And you mentioned that you can't be satiated by eating food. So I guess we've ruled out, what is that term? Is it a hypoglycemic? And I'm not trying to be flippant here. I mean, you've ruled out that you're not hypoglycemic, you don't have anemia, you don't have mineral deficiencies or anything like that. I mean, did you go to a doctor when this first started happening and you ruled all these things out?
0: No. So for me, it didn't happen that way. My awakening happened when I was around 17 years old, and I read a book called Vampires Among Us by the author Rosemary, late author Rosemary Ellen Guiley.
1: Oh, yes.
0: And I was reading it, and I thought, these are my people, but they're not my people. Like, I'm like them, but not quite like them. There's overlap here. And I thought, well, that's a little bit wonky. How can I be a vampire? That seems a little bit strange, to my 17-year-old mind. And it would be about 5 years later that I actually started to meet people in person that also identified with it too. So we kind of struggled together to figure out what it was. I mean, sure, over the years, I've gone to doctors for different things, but there's been nothing that would point to something physical that was the case in terms of the vampirism.
1: So tell me about, take us back to your first vampiric feeding. What does that look like?
0: Oh my goodness. I don't remember my first time because I mean, I think so. A lot of us before we awaken is, we tend to unconsciously feed. It's not usually awakening and then you just start feeding on, people are exchanging energy. You're typically unconsciously feeding. And so it's hard to say when I started, but I would have friends comment, saying, your eyes are very intense. When you look at me, I feel like you're looking into my soul. And I would get that at, 14, 15, 16 years of age. So I think I was probably feeding on people from around 14 is what I would guess. At least that's where there's indicators that I was for sure. It could have been earlier, but we often will unconsciously take energy from people before we realize what we're doing and before we realize what we are.
1: Well, I think most of us can relate to being in the room with someone and leaving the room, or they leave the room, and we feel emotionally, maybe even physically drained. Was that person quite possibly that was in the room with us a vampire?
0: They may have been, and this is where a lot of vampires get a bad, reputation or a bad rap, because you'll have almost like these emotional people that will just sap you and just kind of wear you down. And sometimes that's a vampire, and somebody is just somebody who's vampiric. The end result for you is the same. You're tired, you're feeling worn out, that sort of thing. But often they're not actually a living vampire. They could be a vampire practitioner, or they could be somebody who's vampiric. But it could be. It absolutely could be. Some vampires feed in ways that leave the person kind of feeling drained and tired and wanting. Other vampires feed in ways where it feels really good and it feels not energizing because you are depleted of energy, but the person feels a certain euphoria. So it kind of depends on how the vampire is feeding, and how much and in what way.
1: And when you feed off someone, is there a protocol? Do you have to have their permission?
0: So that's a really important and good question. So it will range from the vampire. So any sort of sexual feeding or intimate contact feeding, of course, always requires consent. You're looking at, just the physical consent, let alone the spiritual consent. So of course, all of that, you always require consent, full stop, and consent is revocable, and that's it. There's no negotiation there. It's just the way it is. When it comes to pure energy work, though, if we remove the physical, if there's no physical contact, do you need permission or not? And this is where a lot of vampires will differ. And you have a scale of predatoriness. And on the one hand, vampires look upon other people or human beings as cattle. And there are groups that consider humans basically cattle. I am not one of them. And then the opposite end, vampires are almost like, oh my gosh, this is awful. We shouldn't be taking energy from people. And what do? You got to find other means. And then most of us are somewhere in the middle where we're just like, well, we need to do it. We got to do it, but we can do it ethically and safely and not be jerks about it. And that's where most of us fall. So there's four types of ways of feeding in terms of energy. There's what's called ambient feeding. And that's where if you've ever been at a concert or

0: or anything like that, a band playing where there's all a nightclub, there's all these people giving off this energy. It's just, you can feel it in the air. It's almost electric. That's ambient energy. People are just kind of giving it off. Think of it like giving off heat, right? When you're doing something, you start to give off heat, giving off ambient energy. So pretty much all vampires agree that at that point, it's a free for all, if you will, and you don't need permission to take ambient energy. On the other extreme, you have what's called deep feeding, which is very intimate, very intense, and pretty much all vampires agree that you require consent, that to have consent from the person to be able to do that. Where vampires will disagree is what's called surface feeding and direct feeding. So surface feeding is like a very light skimming from somebody. So physically, think of it like a quick pat on the back, a shaking of the hands. It doesn't have to be physical, but just to give people a physical idea of what surface feeding would be. It doesn't invade the person's subtle body or their astral body, their energetic body. It's, again, just skimming off the surface. Some vampires say you need permission for that. Others will say no. And then for direct feeding, you're actually going into the subtle body, the ethereal body, that energetic body. I'm going to use subtle body for the purposes of the show. That's what I usually call it. But just for the early parts, it's the same thing as those other terms I just used. And with that, if you're not careful, you can cause temporary damage to the person, and it is kind of invasive. It's like a longer hug. It's a cuddle. It's a kiss. You don't have to do physical things, but again, giving physical things as an example. And most vampires will say you need permission for that, but not all vampires agree. So it does depend on the type of energy exchange or the type of feeding.
1: And do you believe that you need permission for that, to tap into someone's subtle energy?
0: Yeah, when you do direct feeding, you really need to get permission. Like, you really should. You really, really should. I'm at the point now where passively I'm surface skimming from people, even if I just walk by, if I am hungry. So for me, it's an actual effort to shut down that surface feeding, because it's just automatic for me. I'm passively doing it. But no one is that I've ever met, no vampire is passively direct feeding. And that is, it's an invasion if you don't have the permission. So yeah, you need the permission for that.
1: But do those direct feeders who don't feel they have to ask permission, are they out there? And are you able to identify them?
0: So you can identify vampires in general, whether or not we're ethical or not, no matter where they fall on that spectrum that I talked about before. And yeah, you can definitely tell, I think we're going to talk about defense at some point too tonight, because I want people to know how to defend themselves against vampires, which sometimes people giggle about. They're like, well, you're a vampire. I'm like, but yeah, but you need to know how to defend yourself against the ones that are being naughty. There's ways you can tell. All of us have a psychic tell, where when you're having a lot of energetic attention put on you, or work being done on you, or energy being directed at you or depleted, there'll be some sort of tell. So for me, my tell is pressure on the back of my neck. So part of it is learning what your tell is, so that when that little spidey sense goes off, something's amiss. And if you're walking around, as opposed to, you know, just sitting there in your home, it's probably somebody messing with your energy at that point in time that's within visual sight of you. Not always, but probably. Or an entity that's nearby that's doing something. So yeah, you can definitely tell. Another way to tell, like if you're sensitive enough, is you'll actually feel the siphoning. So it's almost like something pulling on you very slightly, and you feel something drifting away from you if you're sensitive enough to the energy. If you're not, it could even just be things like hairs standing on the back of your neck. You know, some people feel when it gets cold, or when there's a ghost nearby or a spirit, you might feel something like that. You might feel almost like you're being watched, or that somebody's focusing on you in a weird way. It manifests in different ways for different people in terms of what they notice. It, again, also depends on the setting too. So for instance, at nightclubs, a lot of vampires will either sit off in the corner and kind of be just watching people. They're usually alone or maybe with one other person. And you can spot them because they're intensely focused on one or more people, and they're kind of keeping them to themselves, off in the corner, off to the side, just watching people. And that's, they're feeding with their eyes. Or if you look at their hands, sometimes they're facing their hands, their palm chakras, the energy centers in the palms, towards the people on the dance floor.
1: 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We are talking about living vampires. Richard Serrett sitting in for George Norrie, right here on Coast to Coast AM.
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5: Good night, everyone, and welcome to the news. A 19-year-old Brookings man is dead following a four-vehicle crash on Interstate 29 north of Brookings. The South Dakota Highway Patrol says the crash happened just before 6 a.m. Thursday near mile marker 140, about 7 miles north of the city. Investigators say a 38-year-old woman from Toronto, South Dakota, was driving southbound in the northbound lanes when her vehicle collided head-on with a pickup truck driven by the Brookings man. Troopers say the impact caused the pickup to spin into the path of another truck driven by a 34-year-old Ohio man. A fourth vehicle, an SUV driven by a 25-year-old Brookings man, was also involved in the chain reaction crash. The 19-year-old sustained fatal injuries at the scene. The Toronto woman was airlifted to a Sioux Falls hospital with life-threatening injuries. The two other drivers were not hurt. The Brookings Fire Department and Brookings County Sheriff's Office assisted at the scene. Authorities have not released the names of those involved, pending notification of family members. South Dakota Highway Patrol continues to investigate the crash. And Lincoln County commissioners have approved a proposed half-cent sales tax aimed at providing property tax relief for homeowners, becoming the latest county in South Dakota to embrace a key piece of Governor Larry Roden's tax relief package. Lincoln County Commissioner Jim Schmidt voted in favor of the proposal, but says taxpayers should ultimately have the final say on whether the tax takes effect. Lincoln County joins six other South Dakota counties that have approved the half-penny sales tax option. In Coddington County, however, officials have opted to send the question directly to voters on the November ballot. Backers say the additional sales tax revenue could provide meaningful property tax relief, while opponents argue consumers would see higher costs at the cash register. The issue is expected to draw increasing attention as more counties consider the new tax option. From the WNAX Nighttime News Desk, I'm Chloe Beltrand.
6: Fox News, I'm Deborah Valentine. President Trump says the U.S. has secured majority control of 65 billion barrels of Venezuela's oil reserves, calling it, quote, the biggest oil deal in world history.
7: It comes nearly 9 months after the U.S. captured President Nicolas Maduro during a military raid in Venezuela.
6: Fox's Mike Emanuel, Secretary of State Rubio, posted 2X. The deal is a huge win for both the American and the Venezuelan people. President Trump will not attend ceremonies in New York marking the 25th anniversary of 9/11.
8: The White House is strongly pushing back on reports. The decision to skip New York is because the ceremony would not include a speaking role for the president.
6: That's Fox's Jared Halpern reporting from the White House. The White House says the president will attend Pentagon ceremonies with the vice president attending New York. 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
1: Sitting in for George Norrie, Marcus King, hardworking man. And King recorded this with legendary producer Rick Rubin for his 2022 album, Young Blood, an album deliberately steeped in the swagger of 70s blues rock. Some sad news. Ground Zero with Clyde Lewis has officially confirmed that executive producer Ron Patton passed away peacefully following a short battle with cancer. Many Ground Zero listeners probably never realized just how much of the program they heard night after night had Ron's fingerprints on it. And for those of you who have listened to Ground Zero over the years, Ron may have been primarily known as the man behind the scenes alongside Clyde Lewis, but his career and his importance to independent media went much, much further. More details can be found in the carousel at coasttocoastam.com. And of course, our condolences to not only Clyde Lewis, but the whole Ground Zero family and Ron's family and friends as well. So we've been talking about vampires, energy vampires, psychic vampires. Tom Danheiser, ever had a psychic vampire in your life?
2: As a matter of fact, you know, as we was listening to that segment, it was interesting to me. George and I were in Las Vegas years ago, and we did this live broadcast from one of the casinos. So we got done. We're walking around. What are we going to do? We're going to eat. Well, let's go play a little bit of blackjack, right? So we had the table, purely for experimental purposes, just so you know. But we went up to the table. And so it was one of those blackjack tables where it was a little bit different. If you got blackjack and you had put like a quarter on the side or something, you could also win like double the amount. It was a little extra thing. And this guy sat down and the energy was so bad with this guy. And we were talking about, you know, well, you put the extra coin. He's like, you're not going to win that. It's a waste of time. And sure enough, man, George put the quarter anyway and we played. And he just missed it. He just missed the blackjack and the whole just energy. But it was interesting because they really are. These energy vampires just suck you down. They really make you feel bad. So
1: right. Well, this whole conversation has me sort of rethinking my, you know, my associates and friends. Yeah. Like maybe there's a vampire. Maybe Nosferatu walks amongst them.
2: You never know.
1: You know, these are the kind of conversations you can only ever have like after midnight.
2: Yes.
1: and that's really what the Coast to Coast AM Paranormal Podcast Network is about. Tell us about it.
2: 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Then in the search there, you just put Coast to Coast AM. All these wonderful shows will pop up. We have a UFO show, we have an afterlife show, a couple of the shows there, and we have snippets of the weekday and weekend shows that we do right here in the studio on Coast. So it's a good deal, so check it out.
1: Fantastic. Tom, so great being in studio with you.
2: Me too. Glad you're here.
1: All right. Having a ball. All right. We will come back. More of my conversation with Father Sean Wild, a living vampire. You heard that right. Right here on Coast to Coast AM.
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0: 24 hours a day. I couldn't even walk across my floor without literally coughing, and so I would gas. So I saw three different pulmonologists, and they could do nothing. 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I ordered it within 1 week. 1 week. 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I told them what I'm doing, and they said, "Well, what's it doing that it stopped that coughing?" I said, "I can't answer that. It just stopped it."
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0: Father Sean Wild stays with us. He is a living vampire and author of Living Vampires, Modern Tradition, Magic and Practice, and Magic Without Tools. And I hope none of these questions are coming across as flippant. They're not intended to be, but I am absolutely, genuinely curious about this. Did you ever feel, or do you ever feel, I wish I wasn't like this. I don't want to be a vampire. This was forced upon me.
1: Yeah. So first, Richard, no, it doesn't seem flippant at all. And I get it that for some people, this pushes, you know, their edges of, you know, what's real and what's not. You know, I'm cognizant of that, of course. So in my experience and in all the other vampires I've met, we go through a period where we try and figure out who and what we are, just like every other, you know, person on the planet. However, in our case, we're also looking at who and where we are and reconciling the vampirism. And so some of us will default into something very predatory. Some of us will default into something like, oh my gosh, this is awful and I don't want to be one, which, you know, goes back to what you just asked. And it's pretty normal to kind of almost experience both ends of the spectrum. And then, like I said, most of us end up somewhere in the middle. So yeah, there was a period of about a year and a half where I'm like, this is awful and I shouldn't be doing this. And I don't know, you know, what's going on and I don't want to be taking energy from people. And yeah, I really struggled. I struggled for about a year and a half with it before I was able to reconcile it. I definitely went through that. I'm definitely not an exception in terms of going through that.
0: And when you decided to fully embrace it, what does that look like? I mean, do you decide, okay, I am a vampire. I'm gonna embrace this culture. Do you start dressing in a certain way? I mean, is there a...
1: No, I mean, I've always been one of the gothy, spooky kids. Like, I do really like that, but that's not the vampirism. That's just an overlap. I talk about it in my book. There's overlap with some of the vampire, you know, culture community. But the reality is, you know, you've got vampires in pink raver shirts, you know, and, you know, bell-bottom jeans and, you know, and things like that. Vampires in suits, you know, vampires in summer dresses. So, I happen to like wearing a lot of black, but I also dress very, you know, average and normally as well. So no, there wasn't any sort of change like that. I was actually dressing in black and loving that before I even knew that vampirism existed outside of the movies. So that was just something that I just loved in terms of a style. Some vampires will sometimes embrace like a certain look. So, you know, you've got vampires that play, we call it like playing a role or cultivating an image. So, you know, they'll get, you know, fangs and they'll get, you know, contact.

0: and the whole bit. I don't really subscribe to that. To each their own, of course, but I don't subscribe to that. If I'm going to a vampire ball because there's social events, I might put in some fangs just for funsies, but otherwise, I never wear fangs. I don't wear contacts. And if I'm dressing gothy, it's because I'm going to a local bar and I love the nightlife and I love dancing. So, I'll dress gothy for that. But otherwise, I wear a pair of docks and a pair of black shorts in New Orleans and a collared black t-shirt, and I'm good to go.
1: In the book, I think you use the word bloodlust.
0: Yep.
1: How literal is, well, it's not literal, obviously, you're not sucking blood, but what do you mean by bloodlust?
0: So when a vampire first awakens, they can be really energetically unstable, especially if the vampire isn't really understanding what's going on. If they've got somebody mentoring them or guiding them, it's a little bit different. But if you don't, you just don't know what's going on. You almost have this bloodlust or this hunger, this urge, and you don't know what it is. And so, describing it as a bloodlust is just the best way that I really could to try and English it, if you will, or put it into the English language. So it's not that you want to go around hurting people. It's not that you want to go around, biting people's necks or anything, Hollywood like that, but you just have this urge for something and you're not quite sure what it is consciously at that moment in time. And so it's aggressive, but it's not breaking the law aggressive. There's just a urge to do something and you're not sure what it is. There's an urge to consume something. But again, you have that food and it's not helping you. And so you have this almost like intensity that you have to figure out what it is and why you're having it.
1: This idea that someone who doesn't know they're a vampire can be awakened, how does that happen?
0: So it happens in a lot of different ways. So there's a few vampires that I've met that seem to have known when they were kids, 4 or 5, 6 years old. That, in my experience, that's pretty rare. Most of us awaken right around puberty. We don't know why that is, like what some sort of chemical change, triggers something. We're not really sure what that, why or what. I awakened a few years after puberty, and that's relatively common too. It tends to be puberty or within 5 years. It seems to be the most common thing. And so awakening can be just spontaneous, and there doesn't seem to be any rhyme or reason. It can be because you read something like I did, Vampires Among Us, which just kind of did a light bulb moment for me, if you will. It can also be done by proximity with another vampire. So just by proximity, we can awaken other people or other vampires. And you can also be awakened through deliberate feeding. So if a vampire feeds on you and you're a vampire, sometimes that will awaken it. It will spark a memory, or it will spark an understanding or a knowing. So there's different ways of going about it.
1: And if someone listening suspects a vampire is feeding on them, and maybe they're not ethical, let's say, how do they stop it?
0: Yeah, so there's lots of different ways, and it comes down to your appetite for risk. It comes down to your energetic ability and what you want to do. So first, the easiest way is to simply get out of the situation, get out of the room, get out of the nightclub, get off that street, that sort of thing. Most vampires will feed through close proximity and line of sight. So if you can get out of a vampire's line of sight, that's the easiest non-magical way to deal with it. And also the safest way, physically as well. And not to imply that vampires are inherently dangerous, but just, vampires are from really good people to really bad people, just like all of society, right? We're no different that way. So that's the easiest way. Magically, the easiest way, so there's a lot of books that talk about putting up a shield of energy or a sphere of energy around you. And the issue with that, of course, is that it's energy. So all you're doing is creating something that the vampire can feed on instead of just directly tapping into you. They're tapping into the energy that you're putting forth into the shield. So that doesn't actually work in terms of just a general shield, however, or a sphere of energy, a protective bubble, if you will. However, if you make that sphere of energy or that boundary around you slippery, so you want to make it like if you were to touch it, you would slip off of it, you would slide off of it, and you make it completely smooth so that the tendrils of energy that you were describing in your summary earlier, which was again a great summary, can't latch on to anything. When the sphere of energy or the protective bubble is slippery, when the vampire tries to send out a tendril of energy, I'm motioning with my hands as if people can see me, but we're only on audio. When the vampire sends out tendrils of energy, it'll slip off. It'll slip off what I call the slippery shield, if you will. It's not a very classy name or beautiful name, but it's apt as to what it does. And that's the easiest magical way to fend off of a vampiric or vampire attack or energy feed, is just to make a shield that's slippery. You know, most vampires.

0: ours will then just move on to somebody else because they can't attach to the person. There are other ways too. I was at a club one night and I caught a guy feeding on a woman, and I was feeling a little bit cheeky. And so I sat down beside him. I'm like, hey, what you doing? What's going on there with your hand? Because I see you're putting your hand at this person. There's inherent risk to that. You know, that could have turned into a physical confrontation at, you know, at a bar. But it didn't. It didn't. And the guy stopped feeding on her. Energetically, there's other ways too, where if you're feeling the tendrils and you've got the magical ability, I have a friend that in Toronto, again, he does this in Toronto. He's on the subway. If somebody's siphoning his energy, he takes the tendrils of energy out of his body and then plugs them into the earth on the tracks of the subway. And so the tendrils stay in the tracks and the subway moves, and the vampire has a reaction to that. So there's lots of different ways. But the easiest is to get out of the situation or put that slippery shield of energy around you. Those are the two easiest ways.
1: You mentioned Toronto. I recall, I'm not sure how far back we're going now. There used to be a vampire hangout called the Bovine Sex Club.
0: Uh-huh.
1: Do you remember that?
0: Yeah, I never went, but I knew it. There was also a Sanctuary, the Vampire Sex Bar.
1: And were a lot of, let's call them, vampire posers going there with the porcelain fangs and so forth, just because they liked the whole, you know, the getup and the culture, and well, they were, it was performative. They weren't actual vampires, or were there, did real vampires, living vampires, go there as well?
0: So I can't speak to Bovine because I never actually went. Although I can speak about Sanctuary, and it was probably the same for Bovine. So Sanctuary definitely had lifestylers or posers. It had, of course, goth people. It was a goth club. But it also had vampires, like energetic vampires. You know, there was always the rumors of immortal ones too, and there's stories, of course. But there was definitely energetic vampires there. There was also LARPers, live action role players, that went there. Sometimes there was overlap with that, but there was definitely all kinds there. There was the lifestylers, you know, fetishists, and actual vampires there for sure. I went there. I was there in the late 90s, and there were other vampires there for sure.
1: And are there, I think you used the word LARPers. I hear a lot of that in my house because I have two 19-year-olds. I'm just learning what it means, LARPers, but I get it. Are there LARPers, let's say, who embrace this lifestyle of an actual, you know, blood-sucking vampire? I mean, there are, I believe, people who drink other people's blood. What do you think of that?
0: Yeah, so I mean, LARPers are pretty, typically pretty benign. Again, they run the full, you know, spectrum of society, just like society does, right? But LARPers are typically, theatrical type people that are just enjoying live action role playing as opposed to rolling dice on a board, you know, with friends around a table. So some of them love that. Some of them, it's just another game for them, right? It's just one of many games that they play. This one kind of like live theater. There are people who drink blood. Some of them are fetishists. In vampire communities, they would be called sanguinarians or sanguine, or sanguinarians is a little more common, and or sanguine feeding, and that's where they are drinking blood. I am not that. There are some that are relatively famous. There's a pretty famous one in New Orleans by the name of Balthazar. He's been on a lot of shows demonstrating it. Blood feeding always requires consent because you are physically touching the person and you're doing something to cut them and draw blood. That, of course, always requires consent. There's a lot of safety measures that should be put in place to make sure that the person is safe in terms of where you're cutting and what you're doing and how you're doing it. I don't really talk about it beyond that because I don't do it, and there's just so much liability. I would never want to steer somebody wrong. If people are interested in that, they need to do their own research. They've got to do it safely and understand the risks of consuming blood, because there's risks as well, of course, in terms of different diseases and whatnot. But again, to be very clear, I do not engage in that. Most vampires that I know don't. And in my belief, I talk about this in Living Vampires, and I cite various spiritual communities and traditions around the world where the energy is in the blood, you know, the spirit is in the blood. And so you don't need to be taking blood. You just need to be taking the energy directly. And it's my belief that and a lot of sanguinarians will disagree with me, to be fair, but it's my belief the sanguinarians are taking the energy from the blood, that there's nothing inherent in the blood that they actually need. That's my belief.
1: If you couldn't feed for whatever reason, I don't know, let's say you were marooned on a desert island, just to give an extreme example. What would happen to you? And let's say there was enough food there, you know, you had sustenance, but you couldn't feed on someone.

0: one's energy, what would eventually happen to you?
1: Yeah, so first, some of my friends would start having weird dreams because when I get really, really hungry and for some reason I can't get out, they start having dreams about me because I apparently, not deliberately, although some vampires will feed this way, it's called astral travel or subtle reality travel, will travel out of body to feed. Sometimes deliberately, in my case, it seems to be kind of like a self-defense mechanism, where it's like, hey, Sean, you're too low. You got to go out. And so certain friends that will have dreams about me. They're like, so you came to visit, that sort of thing. So that would be one thing. However, if that wasn't enough to sustain me, which it typically isn't, it's more like an emergency measure. Basically, the immune system starts to go down, depression starts to set in. The reality is, with the example that you gave, stranded on a desert island, you're going to start to get depressed because you're alone anyways, right? This is the
0: True,
1: normal human
0: true.
1: condition. But I know where you're going with it. Basically, you're going to have an issue with mental health, and you're going to have an issue where the body just starts to break down. So would I just literally just keel over and die from it? No. However, secondary effects would start happening that would ultimately lead to illness and or death.
0: I don't want to pry into your personal life, but do you seek out like willing partners so that you always have, maybe under the same roof, you always have someone who's giving you their energy willingly?
1: Yeah, I have a wife, and so live with her, of course. Although currently she's in New Orleans, and I'm here, as I said, in Ontario. Yeah, I don't even notice, but she says that I'm constantly feeding on her, so that's definitely happening. And again, I have the good fortune to be in a city that is very alive and stuff always going on. And so for me, I just, I own various shops in the French Quarter. We have three shops in the quarter. So when I'm done work on a Saturday night, I just walk 3 blocks to Bourbon Street, and I take in that ambient energy. So I'm very fortunate that way, in that I have a partner that allows me to exchange energy with her or feed on her. And then I also have Bourbon Street with hundreds or thousands of people blocks from where I work.
0: Quick question, as we roll into the top of the hour here. When Bram Stoker was writing about Dracula, or when Anne Rice was writing about vampires, do you think they were actually writing about people like you? In other words, it was metaphorical, or was that something else? Very quickly, if you could.
1: Very quickly. Well, so very quickly, Dracula actually was a vampire, but he was a vampire practitioner, not an immortal bloodsucker. So quite possibly, that's the quick answer.
0: All right, that's a good one. All right, we'll pick up on that when we come back. Father Sean Wild, Living Vampires, right here on Coast to Coast AM.

0: Here's your updated 570 WNAX forecast. The next several days, we are watching the potential for some strong to severe storms across parts of the area. Some strong to severe storms expected to be ongoing overnight across South Dakota, southwest Minnesota, stretching into northern parts of Iowa, too. These storms will be near a frontal boundary with large hail and damaging winds as the primary threats. By Saturday afternoon, we'll be watching the threat for some strong to severe storms again across portions of central South Dakota and northern Nebraska as well. Severe wind gusts look to be the main threat in those regions with severe storms as we look ahead toward Saturday. Sunday's forecast is a little bit more complex as we are expecting multiple rounds of showers and storms to be ongoing across portions of the northern plains. Could see some of that activity in the morning, then again by afternoon and into the evening time frame. A few storms there could become strong to severe with large hail and damaging winds the main threats. And then in the central plains, if storms can get going, we'll have to watch for severe storms there too. I'm meteorologist Regina Cole on 570 WNAX. Right now, it's 79 degrees.
1: I'm Make It Easy Steve with a couple of last calls. Not that kind of call. On September 7th, we're taking a bunch of folks to Niagara Falls and a bunch of other really cool places, including Goat Island. And then in early October, I'm making it so easy to enjoy the rich fall.
2: The Ford F-150. It doesn't just raise the bar. It is the bar. It's 5 o'clock.

0: Rescues continue. I'm Deborah Valentine, Fox News. Rescue crews along the China-Nepal border continuing their efforts after flash floods swept through the area after a glacier collapsed. Fox's Mike Emanuel has the latest from Washington.
1: A race against time to find survivors, with the death toll rising following the flooding disaster on the Nepal-China border. Nearly 600 people are confirmed dead. Another 2,500 people remain missing. Among them, 90 Americans. Rescue crews are still pulling out survivors caked in dark brown mud. The U.S. State Department says so far, 5 Americans have been brought to safety.
0: The death toll has climbed to at least 626 people killed and 2,300 people remain missing. The U.S. Embassy in Nepal confirming they've supplied at least one shipment of emergency goods. A major setback for federal prosecutors in a long-delayed 9/11 case. Fox's Tom Rigotti reports.
2: The New York Post reports a military judge has thrown out key confessions from Khalid Sheikh Mohammed, the self-proclaimed mastermind of the attacks, ruling his 2007 statements to investigators were not given voluntarily. It comes days after his trial was set for June 2028, nearly 27 years after the attacks that killed almost 3,000 people. Prosecutors say they're reviewing whether to appeal, a move that could delay the case even further, as families of the victims fear Mohammed could die behind bars at the military's Guantanamo Bay prison. Tom Rigotti, Fox News.
0: President Trump announcing the U.S. has entered into a deal with Venezuela to take control of 65 billion barrels of the South American country's oil reserves. He posted about it on social media, saying it's the biggest oil deal in world history. The president said the U.S. worked out the deal with Venezuela's interim president and through a partnership with private business. 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
0: Jury deliberations resume on Monday in Lindsay Clancy's triple murder trial in Massachusetts. Here's Fox's Kristen Goodwin.
7: On Friday, a judge dismissing the jury of 9 women and 3 men until Monday morning. Jurors began deliberating Thursday and will determine whether Lindsay Clancy is guilty of 3 counts of first-degree murder. The 36-year-old former labor nurse admits to strangling her 3 young children, ages 5, 3, and 8 months in 2023, before throwing herself from a second-floor window in a suicide attempt. But she's pleaded not guilty to the charges. Her attorney argues she shouldn't be held criminally responsible because she was experiencing postpartum psychosis and was over-medicated. The prosecution alleges the killings were planned, that Clancy strategically waited until her ex-husband left their home, and that she was fully aware of her actions. Kristen Goodwin, Fox News.
0: Clancy faces the possibility of life in prison if convicted of first-degree murder. France and banking officials from across the globe are gathering for a G20 meeting that kicks off today in North Carolina.
8: Hundreds of international business leaders, central bank officials, and finance ministers are in Asheville, North Carolina for the G20 finance track meeting this weekend. Treasury Secretary Scott Bessent says holding the meeting in Asheville shows the Trump administration's focus on Western North Carolina's recovery following 2024. Deadly Hurricane Helene. Meetings will also be held in Raleigh, North Carolina, Houston, Milwaukee, Washington, D.C., and Atlanta before wrapping up the year in Miami in December. The G20, or Group of 20, was established in 1999 in response to the financial crises in the latter part of that decade. Tanya J. Powers, Fox News.
0: U.S. Marines and sailors intercepting a suspected narco-terrorist vessel. U.S. military personnel boarding the vessel in the Western Hemisphere, removing several people safely, escorting them to Ecuador. The U.S. military then sacked the vessel.
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Welcome to Coast AM, the very best in late-night talk radio. I'm Richard Serrett, sitting in for George Norrie. And tonight is a little different for me. After all those years guest hosting Coast to Coast AM from my home studio in Old Thornhill, just north of Toronto, I've finally made the pilgrimage west, and tonight I am coming to you live from the legendary Coast Studios here in Sherman Oaks, California. And I have to tell you, there's something pretty special about actually being here in the building, behind the microphone, with the incredible crew who make this strange little nighttime universe come alive night after night. Now, I have met Tom Danheiser before, about 10 years ago in Toronto, when George Norrie came to town with the live stage show. And tonight, Tom was kind enough to pick me up and my son North from the hotel and bring us to the studio. So that was a nice little reunion. But this is my first time meeting Michael Cozio face to face. And it is great putting a face to the voice, Michael. I always imagined you much taller. People. So from the Coast Studios in Sherman Oaks, California, we've got 4 hours ahead of us and absolutely no obligation to stay inside the boundaries of the ordinary. There are people walking among us who believe they're not quite like the rest of us. They look ordinary. They have jobs, families, relationships. You could sit beside one on an airplane, work with one for years, pass one on the street, and never suspect a thing. But according to my guest tonight, some of them have a need the rest of us don't. They need to feed. Father Sean Wilde calls them living vampires, and he says he's one of them. Not an undead creature, not someone playing a role, but a living human being who, he says, requires vital energy from other people in order to function properly. That feeding can happen in many ways you might not even notice, in a crowd, through physical contact, through emotion, through sex. Even, Wilde claims, by reaching into another person's subtle body with invisible, energetic tendrils and drawing out life force. Some vampires know exactly what they're doing. Others may be feeding on people without knowing they're vampires at all. And then we go deeper. Father Sean Wilde says vampires can awaken to what they are. One vampire can trigger that awakening in another. Some people, he claims, can even be deliberately transformed into vampires through initiation and a form of occult practice he calls metasurgery. Father Wilde belongs to the Keprian order, whose tradition traces its origins beyond ancient Egypt to Atlantis and beings identified as the Watchers. And perhaps most extraordinary of all, Wilde says vampires are spiritual immortals, beings who return lifetime after lifetime and may eventually remember who they were before. So tonight we're going to find out what happens when a vampire gets hungry, how he chooses whom to feed on, what the other person experiences, how you recognize one, how you stop one, and whether the ancient vampire legends were pointing, however imperfectly, towards something that never disappeared at all. Father Sean Wilde, author of The Living Vampire, will be here in the first half of Coast to Coast AM. Then, coming up in hours 3 and 4, open lines, of course, we're going to do something a little bit different. There are certain things you don't have to look up because you know them. You've known

0: on for years. Until one day somebody tells you, you're wrong. And suddenly you're staring at a movie poster thinking, wait a minute, when did that change? Well, here's the latest one making the rounds. The Anne Rice novel and the 1994 movie starring Tom Cruise and Brad Pitt. You know the one I'm talking about. A lot of people, including me, remember the title as Interview with a Vampire. Except, go look it up. It's, apparently, Interview with the Vampire. Always has been, or so we're told. And that's where tonight's open lines begin. I want to hear about your Mandela effects. The things you remember clearly that history now insists never happened that way. Is this simply the strange unreliability of human memory, or could something much weirder be happening? Are timelines somehow shifting or overlapping? And what about CERN? Every time they fire up the Large Hadron Collider, somebody somewhere seems convinced we've punched another hole in reality. Crazy? Maybe. But tonight, you get to make the case. And we'll also go wherever else the night takes us. No politics, of course. UFO encounters, missing time, ghosts, premonitions, glitches in the Matrix. Something impossible you saw once and have spent the rest of your life trying to explain. Maybe you've never told anybody because you know exactly how it sounds. Perfect. Tonight I want to hear it. This will be your radio for the second half of Coast to Coast. Open lines. But first, living vampires. Welcome to the Audio Imaginarium. Come on in, weary traveler, hang your cloak on a peg, grab a stool, and come gather around the fire. There are stories to be told, and you are among friends. I'm Richard Serrett, sitting in for George Norrie, and this is Coast to Coast AM. Why don't you stay a while?
1: 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All we desire is just the opposite, to be healthier, not sicker. 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

Father Sean Wild is an author, a cult teacher, psychic, and veteran practitioner of the esoteric arts who openly identifies as a living vampire. For more than 25 years, he's explored and taught the hidden mechanics of energy, consciousness, ritual magic, and spiritual transformation, along

0: time initiate and leader within the Keprian vampire tradition, Wilde's work ventures far beyond the pop culture mythology of vampires into a world of psychic feeding, subtle energy manipulation, spirit contact, protection, healing, reincarnation, and what he describes as spiritual immortality. He's the author of Living Vampires, Modern Tradition, Magic and Practice, and Magic Without Tools, drawing upon decades of first-hand occult practice and his experience within the modern vampire community. For Wilde, vampirism isn't folklore, fantasy, or a gothic lifestyle. It's a state of being. Father Sean Wilde, welcome to Coast AM. How are you?
1: I'm really good, and thank you, Richard. That description and summary was so good. Thank you. I appreciate it.
0: So I know I've already stated this in the introduction, but I think my listeners want to hear you say it out loud. Are you actually a vampire?
1: So as you said, yes, I am, but not the immortal kind and not the blood drinking kind. So not physically immortal and not a blood drinker, energy vampire, or we just usually typically use the term vampire or living vampire.
0: All right.
1: Yes, I am.
0: So let's focus on what that means, a living vampire. You mentioned the word energy, an energy vampire. Walk us through, what does it mean to be a living vampire? We're not, again, talking about the walking dead, bloodsuckers, Nosferatu. You're a living vampire. What does that mean?
1: Yeah, so to explain that, we also have to look at, briefly at least, what it means to be vampiric and also a practitioner of vampirism. So we have a lot of vampiric people in our society. Babies are vampiric. They need our energy. They need our attention. Sometimes the elderly can be vampiric. There are certain occult practitioners that they know how to siphon energy from people, and they are vampiric. In a more negative way, you know, narcissists are often vampiric, or that person who kind of drains the energy from a room. And so there's lots of different people, both magical and non-magical, that can be vampiric, where they're siphoning energy, but they don't need it to function properly, at least on a permanent basis. And then you have people who practice vampirism, and there's books written about that, where they actually engage in a magical practice of vampirism, and they use it as a magical path, and they have certain spiritual goals. What it means to be a living vampire is that we have the fundamental, permanent need to exchange vital energy. And so that fundamental is the whole idea of functioning properly. Permanent differentiates us from somebody who is, you know, elderly or a baby or anything like that. And exchange is important because a lot of people think that vampirism is a one-way street. It's actually a two-way street. There's an exchange of energy. It's certainly not an even exchange, but there's an exchange of energy, and it's vital energy. So it's not universal energy or other types of energy. It's vital energy that can typically only be found in people and sometimes in animals. And that's what it means to be a living vampire. It's that fundamental, permanent need to exchange vital energy in order to function well.
0: So you have a need to feed. How does that feel? Like when is it feeding time?
1: No, it's a great question. And it depends with each vampire. For me, I just start to feel run down. Sometimes I'll feel like I can't really think clearly, or I just feel really, really tired, or I'll just almost have this hunger. And if I eat physical food, which of course my body needs, you know, physical body, physical food, I'm still finding myself that there's something missing. I feel like I need something more, and it's not more food, and it's not certain, you know, nutrients or vitamins. It's energy. So that's how it usually pronounces for me. I'm speaking right now from Canada. I'm near Thornhill, actually. I'm Kitchener-Waterloo, Ontario. So just west of Toronto right now.
0: Oh, yes.
1: However, I spend a lot of my time, or most of my time, in New Orleans. And so for me, I tend to preemptively feed before I even feel that hunger in New Orleans very easily because of all the energy that's on Bourbon Street given off by all the people. So

0: satiated by eating food. So I guess we've ruled out, you know, what is that term? Is it a hypoglycemic? I'm not trying to be flippant here. I mean, you've ruled out that you're not hypoglycemic, you don't have anemia, you don't have mineral deficiencies or anything like that. I mean, did you go to a doctor when this first started happening and ruled all these things out?
1: No. So for me, it didn't happen that way. My awakening happened when I was around 17 years old, and I read a book called Vampires Among Us by the author Rosemary Ellen Guiley.
0: Oh, yes.
1: And I was reading it, and I thought, these are my people, but they're not my people. Like, I'm like them, but not quite like them. There's overlap here. And I thought, well, that's a little bit wonky. How can I be a vampire? You know, that seems a little bit strange, you know, to my 17-year-old mind. And it would be about 5 years later that I actually started to meet people in person that also identified with it too. So we kind of struggled together to figure out what it was. I mean, sure, over the years, you know, I've gone to doctors for different things, but there's been nothing that would point to something physical that was the case in terms of the vampirism.
0: So tell me about, take us back to your first vampiric feeding. What does that look like?
1: Oh my goodness. I don't remember my first time because, I mean, I think, so a lot of us, before we awaken, we tend to unconsciously feed. It's not usually awakening and then you just start feeding on, you know, people are exchanging energy. You know, you're typically unconsciously feeding. And so, it's hard to say when I started, but I would have friends comment, you know, saying, you know, your eyes are very intense. You know, when you look at me, I feel like you're looking into my soul. And I would get that at, you know, 14, 15, 16 years of age. So I think I was probably feeding on people from around 14 is what I would guess. At least that's where there's indicators that I was for sure. It could have been earlier, but we often will unconsciously take energy from people before we realize what we're doing and before we realize what we are.
0: Well, I think most of us can relate to being in the room with someone and leaving the room, or they leave the room, and we feel emotionally, maybe even physically drained. Was that person quite possibly that was in the room with us a vampire?
1: They may have been, and this is where a lot of vampires get a bad, you know, reputation or a bad rap, because you'll have almost like these emotional people that will just sap you and just kind of wear you down. And sometimes that's a vampire, and somebody is just somebody who's vampiric. The end result for you is the same. You're tired, you're feeling worn out, that sort of thing. But often they're not actually a living vampire. They could be a vampire practitioner, or they could be somebody who's vampiric. But it could be. It absolutely could be. Some vampires feed in ways that leave the person kind of feeling drained and tired and wanting. Other vampires feed in ways where it feels really good, and it feels not energizing because you are depleted of energy, but the person feels a certain euphoria. So it kind of depends on how the vampire is feeding, and how much and in what way.
0: And when you feed off someone, is there a protocol? Do you have to have their permission?
1: So that's a really important and good question. So it will range from the vampire. So any sort of sexual feeding or intimate contact feeding, of course, always requires consent. You're looking at, you know, just the physical consent, let alone the spiritual consent. So of course, all of that, you always require consent, full stop, and consent is revocable, and that's it. There's no negotiation there. It's just the way it is. When it comes to pure energy work, though, if we remove the physical, if there's no physical contact, do you need permission or not? And this is where a lot of vampires will differ. And you have a scale of predatoriness. And on the one hand, vampires look upon other people or human beings as cattle. And there are groups that consider humans basically cattle. I am not one of them. And then the opposite end, vampires are almost like, oh my gosh, this is awful. We shouldn't be taking energy from people. And what do? You got to find other means. And then most of us are somewhere in the middle where we're just like, well, we need to do it. We got to do it, but we can do it ethically and safely and not be jerks about it. And that's where most of us fall. So there's four types of ways of feeding in terms of energy. There's what's called ambient feeding. And that's where, if you've ever been at a concert or anything like that, a band playing where there's all a nightclub, there's all these people giving off this energy. You can feel it in the air. It's almost electric. That's ambient energy. People are just kind of giving it off. Think of it like giving off heat, right? When you're doing something, you start to give off heat, giving off ambient energy. So pretty much all vampires agree that at that point, it's a free for all, if you will, and you don't need permission to take ambient energy. On the other extreme, you have what's called deep feeding, which is very intimate, very intense, and

0: Pretty much all vampires agree that you require consent, that to have consent from the person to be able to do that. Where vampires will disagree is what's called surface feeding and direct feeding. So surface feeding is like a very light skimming from somebody. So physically, think of it like a quick pat on the back, a shaking of the hands. It doesn't have to be physical, but just to give people a physical idea of what surface feeding would be. It doesn't invade the person's subtle body or their astral body, their energetic body. It's again just skimming off the surface. Some vampires say you need permission for that. Others will say no. And then for direct feeding, you're actually going into the subtle body, the ethereal body, that energetic body. I'm going to use subtle body for the purposes of the show. That's what I usually call it, but just for the early parts, it's the same thing as those other terms I just used. And with that, if you're not careful, you can cause temporary damage to the person, and it is kind of invasive. It's like a longer hug, it's a cuddle, it's a kiss. You don't have to do physical things, but again, giving physical things as an example. And most vampires will say you need permission for that, but not all vampires agree. So it does depend on the type of energy exchange or the type of feeding.
1: And do you believe that you need permission for that to tap into someone's subtle energy?
0: Yeah, when you do direct feeding, you really need to get permission. Like you really should. You really should. I'm at the point now where passively I'm surface skimming from people, even if I just walk by, if I am hungry. So for me, it's an actual effort to shut down that surface feeding because it's just automatic for me. I'm passively doing it, but no one is. Past that I've ever met, no vampire is passively direct feeding, and that is, it's an invasion if you don't have the permission. So yeah, you need the permission for that.
1: But do those direct feeders who don't feel they have to ask permission, are they out there and are you able to identify them?
0: So you can identify vampires in general, whether or not we're ethical or not, no matter where they fall on that spectrum that I talked about before. And yeah, you can definitely tell, ways of, and I think we're going to talk about defense at some point too tonight, because I want people to know how to defend themselves against vampires, which sometimes people giggle about. They're like, well, you're a vampire. I'm like, but yeah, but you need to know how to defend yourself against the ones that are being naughty. There's ways you can tell. All of us have a psychic tell where when you're having a lot of energetic attention put on you or work being done on you or energy being directed at you or depleted, there'll be some sort of tell. So for me, my tell is pressure on the back of my neck. So part of it is learning what your tell is so that when that little spidey sense goes off, something's amiss. And if you're walking around, as opposed to, just sitting there in your home, it's probably somebody messing with your energy at that point in time that's within visual sight of you. Not always, but probably. Or an entity that's nearby that's doing something. So yeah, you can definitely tell. Another way to tell, like if you're sensitive enough, you'll actually feel the siphoning. So it's almost like something pulling on you very slightly, and you feel something drifting away from you if you're sensitive enough to the energy. If you're not, it could even just be things like hairs standing on the back of your neck. You know how some people feel when it gets cold or when there's a ghost nearby or a spirit. You might feel something like that. You might feel almost like you're being watched or that somebody's focusing on you in a weird way. It manifests in different ways for different people in terms of what they notice. It again also depends on the setting too. So for instance, at nightclubs, a lot of vampires will either sit off in the corner and kind of be just watching people. They're usually alone or maybe with one other person. And you can spot them because they're intensely focused on one or more people, and they're kind of keeping them to themselves off in the corner, off to the side, just watching people. And that's they're feeding with their eyes. Or if you look at their hands, sometimes they're facing their hands, their palm chakras, the energy centers in the palms, towards the people on the dance floor.
1: 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We are talking about living vampires. Richard Serrett sitting in for George Norrie right here on Coast to Coast AM.
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0: And welcome to the news. Sioux Falls police are investigating the theft of about $16,000 worth of equipment and materials from a Northside business storage yard. Authorities say officers were called Wednesday to a business near East 60th Street, North, and North Cliff Avenue after employees discovered a burglary. Investigators say an unknown suspect got into a fenced storage area and made off with several valuable items. Among the stolen property were multiple kegs of refrigerant, aluminum truck rims, welding cables, and a Miller Bobcat gas-powered welder. Police estimate the value of the stolen items at approximately $16,000. Investigators are now working to determine how the suspect gained access to the property and where the equipment may have been taken. Anyone with information is urged to contact Sioux Falls Area Crime Stoppers at 367-7007 or submit a tip anonymously through the Crime Stoppers program. And a $100 million casino and entertainment development is now officially underway in South Sioux City. Warhorse South Sioux broke ground Thursday on G Street, across from the Warhorse Gaming horse racing track south of Highway 20 and about a mile west of the Missouri River. Lance Morgan, president and CEO of Ho-Chunk Incorporated, says the 63,000-square-foot project will include 600 slot machines, 16 table games, a 100-room hotel, conference space, and an outdoor amphitheater with room for about 5,700 people. Morgan says the site was chosen for its highway visibility, available land, and access improvements planned with help from the city. The development is expected to create about 230 jobs and bring more local economic benefits to South Sioux City and the Winnebago Tribe. South Sioux City officials say the casino could generate roughly $2 to $3 million a year for the city through Nebraska's gaming tax structure. Full build-out is expected to take a couple of years, but Morgan says gaming could begin sometime late next year. From the WNAX Nighttime News Desk, I'm Chloe Beltrand.
1: Fox News, I'm Roxanne Evans. Hundreds dead as rescue efforts continue in Nepal for flood survivors.
2: More than 600 people are confirmed dead. Another 2,500 people remain missing. Among them, 90 Americans. Rescue crews are still pulling out survivors.
1: Fox's Jackie Ibanez. The Red Cross is delivering aid. They say clean water is a major concern. Jury deliberations in Lindsay Clancy's Massachusetts murder trial will continue on Monday. Fox's Kristen Goodwin.
3: Her attorney argues she shouldn't be held criminally responsible because she was experiencing postpartum psychosis and was over-medicated. The prosecution alleges the killings were planned, that Clancy strategically waited until her ex-husband left their home, and that she was fully aware of her actions.
1: Clancy faces three counts of first-degree murder. America.
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1: Sitting in for George Norrie, Marcus King, hardworking man. And King recorded this with legendary producer Rick Rubin for his 2022 album, Young Blood, an album deliberately steeped in the swagger of 70s blues rock. Some sad news. Ground Zero with Clyde Lewis has officially confirmed that executive producer Ron Patton passed away peacefully following a short battle with cancer. Many Ground Zero listeners probably never realized just how much of the program they heard night after night had Ron's fingerprints on it. And for those of you who have listened to Ground Zero over the years, Ron may have been primarily known as the man behind the scenes alongside Clyde Lewis, but his career and his importance to independent media went much, much further. More details can be found in the carousel at coasttocoastam.com. And of course, our condolences to not only Clyde Lewis, but the whole Ground Zero family and Ron's family and friends as well. So we've been talking about vampires, energy vampires, psychic vampires. Tom Danheiser, ever had a psychic vampire in your life?
2: As a matter of fact, you know, as I was listening to that segment, it was interesting to me. George and I were in Las Vegas years ago, and we did this live broadcast from one of the casinos. So we got done. We're walking around. What are we going to do? We're going to eat. Let's go play a little bit of blackjack, right? So we had to tell, purely for experimental purposes, just so you know. But we went up to the table. And so it was one of those blackjack tables where it was a little bit different. If you got blackjack and you had put like a quarter on the side or something, you could also win like double the amount. It was a little extra thing. And this guy sat down and the energy was so bad with this guy. And we were talking about, you know, well, you put the extra coin. He's like, you're not going to win that. It's a waste of time. And sure enough, man, George put the quarter anyway and we played. And he just missed it. He just missed the blackjack and the whole just energy. But it was interesting because they really are. These energy vampires just suck you down. They really make you feel bad. So
1: right. Well, this whole conversation has me sort of rethinking my, you know, my associates and friends. Yeah. Like maybe there's a vampire. Maybe Nosferatu walks amongst them.
2: You never know.
1: These are the kind of conversations you can only ever have like after midnight.
2: Yes.
1: and that's really what the Coast to Coast AM Paranormal Podcast Network is about. Tell us about it.
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0: 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Then in the search there, you just put Coast to Coast AM. All these wonderful shows will pop up. We have a UFO show. We have an afterlife show, a couple other shows there. And we have snippets of the weekday and weekend shows that we do right here in the studio on Coast. So it's a good deal. So check it out.
1: Fantastic. Tom, so great being in studio with you.
0: Me too. Glad you're here.
1: All right. Having a ball. All right. We will come back. More of my conversation with Father Sean Wild, a living vampire. You heard that right. Right here on Coast to Coast AM.
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0: Father Sean Wild stays with us. He is a living vampire and author of Living Vampires, Modern Tradition, Magic and Practice, and Magic Without Tools. And I hope none of these questions are coming across as flippant. They're not intended to be, but I am absolutely, genuinely curious about this. Did you ever feel, or do you ever feel, I wish I wasn't like this. I don't want to be a vampire. This was forced upon me.
1: Yeah. So first, Richard, yeah, it doesn't seem flippant at all. And I get it that for some people, this pushes, you know, their edges of, you know, what's real and what's not. And, you know, I'm cognizant of that, of course. So in my experience and in all the other vampires I've met, we go through a period where we try and figure out who and what we are, just like every other, you know, person on the planet. However, in our case, we're also looking at who and where we are and reconciling the vampirism. And so some of us will default into something very predatory. Some of us will default into something like, oh my gosh, this is awful and I don't want to be one, which, you know, goes back to what you just asked. And it's pretty normal to kind of almost experience both ends of the spectrum. And then, like I said, most of us end up somewhere in the middle. So yeah, there was a period of about a year and a half where I'm like, this is awful and I shouldn't be doing this. And I don't know, you know, what's going on. And I don't want to be taking energy from people. And yeah, I really struggled. I struggled for about a year and a half with it before I was able to reconcile it. I definitely went through that. I'm definitely not an exception in terms of going through that.
0: And when you decided to fully embrace it, what does that look like? I mean, do you decide, okay, I am a vampire. I'm going to embrace this culture. Do you start dressing in a certain way? I mean, is there a...
1: No, I mean, I've always been one of the guys

0: about the spooky kids, like I do really like that, but that's not the vampirism. That's just an overlap. I talk about it in my book. There's overlap with some of the vampire, culture community. But the reality is, you've got vampires in pink raver shirts, and bell-bottom jeans, and things like that. Vampires in suits, vampires in summer dresses. So, I happen to like wearing a lot of black, but I also dress very, average and normally as well. So no, there wasn't any sort of change like that. I was actually dressing in black and loving that before I even knew that vampirism existed outside of the movies. So that was just something that I just loved in terms of a style. Some vampires will sometimes embrace like a certain look. So you've got vampires that play, we call it like playing a role or cultivating an image. So they'll get fangs and they'll get contacts and the whole bit. I don't really subscribe to that. Teach their own, of course, but I don't subscribe to that. If I'm going to a vampire ball because there's social events, I might put in some fangs just for funsies. But otherwise, I never wear fangs. I don't wear contacts. And if I'm dressing gothy, it's because I'm going to a local bar and I love the nightlife and I love dancing. So I'll dress gothy for that. But otherwise, I'm just I wear a pair of docks and a pair of black shorts in New Orleans and a collared black t-shirt and I'm good to go.
1: In the book, I think you use the word bloodlust.
0: Yep.
1: How literal is, well, it's not literal, obviously. You're not sucking blood, but what do you mean by bloodlust?
0: So when a vampire first awakens, they can be really energetically unstable, especially if the vampire isn't really understanding what's going on. If they've got somebody mentoring them or guiding them, it's a little bit different. But if you don't, you just don't know what's going on. You almost have this bloodlust or this hunger, this urge, and you don't know what it is. And so, describing it as a bloodlust is just the best way that I really could to try and English it, if you will, or put it into the English language. So it's not that you want to go around hurting people. It's not that you want to go around, biting people's necks or anything, Hollywood like that, but you just have this urge for something and you're not quite sure what it is consciously at that moment in time. And so it's aggressive, but it's not breaking the law aggressive. There's just a urge to do something and you're not sure what it is. There's an urge to consume something. But again, you have that food and it's not helping you. And so you have this almost like intensity that you have to figure out what it is and why you're having it.
1: This idea that someone who doesn't know they're a vampire can be awakened, how does that happen?
0: So it happens in a lot of different ways. So there's a few vampires that I've met that seem to have known when they were kids, 4 or 5, 6 years old. That, in my experience, that's pretty rare. Most of us awaken right around puberty. We don't know why that is, like what some sort of chemical change, triggers something. We're not really sure what that, why or what. I awakened a few years after puberty, and that's relatively common too. It tends to be puberty or within 5 years. It seems to be the most common thing. And so awakening can be just spontaneous, and there doesn't seem to be any rhyme or reason. It can be because you read something like I did, Vampires Among Us, which just kind of did a light bulb moment for me, if you will. It can also be done by proximity with another vampire. So just by proximity, we can awaken other people or other vampires. And you can also be awakened through deliberate feeding. So if a vampire feeds on you and you're a vampire, sometimes that will awaken it. It will spark a memory or it will spark an understanding or a knowing. So there's different ways of going about it.
1: And if someone listening suspects a vampire is feeding on them, and maybe they're not ethical, let's say, how do they stop it?
0: Yeah, so there's lots of different ways, and it comes down to your appetite for risk. It comes down to your energetic ability and what you want to do. So first, the easiest way is to simply get out of the situation, get out of the room, get out of the nightclub, get off that street, that sort of thing. Most vampires will feed through close proximity and line of sight. So if you can get out of a vampire's line of sight, that's the easiest non-magical way to deal with it. And also the safest way, physically as well. And not to imply that vampires are inherently dangerous, but just, vampires are from really good people to really bad people, just like all of society, right? We're no different that way. So that's the easiest way. Magically, the easiest way, so there's a lot of books that talk about putting up a shield of energy or a sphere of energy around you. And the issue with that, of course, is that it's energy. So all you're doing is creating something that the vampire can feed on instead of just directly tapping into you, they're tapping into the energy that you're putting forth into the shield. So that doesn't actually work in terms of just a general shield. However,

0: or a sphere of energy, a protective bubble, if you will. However, if you make that sphere of energy or that boundary around you slippery, so you want to make it like if you were to touch it, you would slip off of it, you would slide off of it, and you make it completely smooth so that the tendrils of energy that you were describing in your summary earlier, which was again a great summary, can't latch onto anything. When the sphere of energy or the protective bubble is slippery, when the vampire tries to send out a tendril of energy, I'm motioning with my hands as if people can see me, but we're only on audio. When the vampire sends out tendrils of energy, it'll slip off. It'll slip off what I call the slippery shield, if you will. It's not a very classy name or beautiful name, but it's apt as to what it does. And that's the easiest magical way to fend off of a vampiric or vampire attack or energy feed, is just to make a shield that's slippery. You know, most vampires will then just move on to somebody else because they can't attach to the person. There are other ways too. I was at a club one night and I caught a guy feeding on a woman, and I was feeling a little bit cheeky, and so I sat down beside him. I'm like, hey, what you doing? What's going on there with your hand? Because I see you're putting your hand at this person. You know, there's inherent risk to that. You know, that could have turned into a physical confrontation at, you know, at a bar. But it didn't. It didn't. And the guy stopped feeding on her. Energetically, there's other ways too, where if you're feeling the tendrils and you've got the magical ability, I have a friend that in Toronto, again, he does this in Toronto. He's on the subway. If somebody's siphoning his energy, he takes the tendrils of energy out of his body and then plugs them into the earth on the tracks of the subway. And so the tendrils stay in the tracks and the subway moves, and the vampire has a reaction to that. So there's lots of different ways. But the easiest is to get out of the situation or put that slippery shield of energy around you. Those are the two easiest ways.
1: You mentioned Toronto. I recall, I'm not sure how far back we're going now, there used to be a vampire hangout called the Bovine Sex Club.
0: Uh-huh.
1: Do you remember that?
0: Yeah, I never went, but I knew it. There was also a Sanctuary, the vampire sex bar.
1: And were a lot of, let's call them, vampire posers going there with the porcelain fangs and so forth, just because they liked the whole, you know, the getup and the culture, and well, they were, it was performative. They weren't actual vampires, or were there, did real vampires, living vampires, go there as well?
0: So I can't speak to Bovine because I never actually went. Although I can speak about Sanctuary, and it was probably the same for Bovine. So Sanctuary definitely had lifestylers or posers. It had, of course, goth people. It was a goth club. But it also had vampires, like energetic vampires. You know, there was always the rumors of immortal ones too, and there's stories, of course. But there was definitely energetic vampires there. There was also LARPers, live action role players, that went there. Sometimes there was overlap with that, but there was definitely all kinds there. There was the lifestylers, you know, fetishists, and actual vampires there for sure. I went there. I was there in the late 90s, and there were other vampires there for sure.
1: And are there, I think you used the word LARPers. I hear a lot of that in my house because I have two 19-year-olds. I'm just learning what it means, LARPers, but I get it. are there LARPers, let's say, who embrace this lifestyle of an actual, you know, blood-sucking vampire? I mean, there are, I believe, people who drink other people's blood. What do you think of that?
0: Yeah, so I mean, LARPers are pretty, typically pretty benign. Again, they run the full, you know, spectrum of society, just like society does, right? But LARPers are typically, you know, theatrical type people that are just enjoying live action role playing as opposed to rolling dice on a board, you know, with friends around a table. So some of them love that. Some of them, it's just another game for them, right? It's just one of many games that they play. This one kind of like live theater. There are people who drink blood. Some of them are fetishists. In vampire communities, they would be called sanguinarians or sanguine, or sanguinarians is a little more common, and or sanguine feeding, and that's where they are drinking blood. I am not that. There are some that are relatively famous. There's a pretty famous one in New Orleans by the name of Balthazar. He's been on a lot of shows demonstrating it. Blood feeding always requires consent because you are physically touching the person and you're doing something to cut them and draw blood. That, of course, always requires consent. There's a lot of safety measures that should be put in place to make sure that the person is safe in terms of where you're cutting and what you're doing and how you're doing it. I don't really talk about it beyond that because I don't do it, and there's just so much liability. I would never want to steer somebody wrong. If people are interested in that, they need to do their own research. They've got to do it safely and understand the risks of

0: consuming blood, because there's risks as well, of course, in terms of different diseases and whatnot. But again, to be very clear, I do not engage in that. Most vampires that I know don't. And in my belief, I talk about this in Living Vampires, and I cite various spiritual communities and traditions around the world where the energy is in the blood, the spirit is in the blood. And so you don't need to be taking blood. You just need to be taking the energy directly. And it's my belief that and a lot of sanguinarians will disagree with me, to be fair, but it's my belief the sanguinarians are taking the energy from the blood, that there's nothing inherent in the blood that they actually need. That's my belief.
1: If you couldn't feed for whatever reason, I don't know, let's say you were marooned on a desert island, just given an extreme example, what would happen to you? And let's say there was enough food there, you had sustenance, but you couldn't feed on someone's energy. What would eventually happen to you?
0: So first, some of my friends would start having weird dreams, because when I get really, really hungry and for some reason I can't get out, they start having dreams about me, because I apparently, not deliberately, although some vampires will feed this way, it's called astral travel or subtle reality travel, will travel out of body to feed. Sometimes deliberately. In my case, it seems to be kind of like a self-defense mechanism, where it's like, hey, Sean, you're too low. You got to go out. And so certain friends that will have dreams about me, they're like, so you came to visit, that sort of thing. So that would be one thing. However, if that wasn't enough to sustain me, which it typically isn't, it's more like an emergency measure. Basically, the immune system starts to go down. Depression starts to sit in. The reality is, with the example that you gave, stranded on a desert island, you're going to start to get depressed because you're alone anyways, right? That's just a
1: True,
0: normal human
1: true,
0: condition.
1: yeah.
0: But I know where you're going with it. Basically, you're going to have an issue with mental health, and you're going to have an issue where the body just starts to break down. So would I just literally just keel over and die from it? No. However, secondary effects would start happening that would ultimately lead to illness and or death.
1: I don't want to pry into your personal life, but do you seek out like willing partners so that you always have, maybe under the same roof, you always have someone who's giving you their energy willingly?
0: Yeah, I have a wife, and so live with her, of course. Although currently she's in New Orleans, and I'm here, as I said, in Ontario. But yeah, I don't even notice, but she says that I'm constantly feeding on her, so that's definitely happening. And again, I have the good fortune to be in a city that is very alive and stuff always going on. And so for me, I just I own various shops in the French Quarter. We have three shops in the quarter. So when I'm done work on a Saturday night, I just walk 3 blocks to Bourbon Street, and I take in that ambient energy. So I'm very fortunate that way, in that I have a partner that allows me to exchange energy with her or feed on her. And then I also have Bourbon Street with hundreds or thousands of people blocks from where I work.
1: Quick question, as we roll into the top of the hour here. When Bram Stoker was writing about Dracula, or when Anne Rice was writing about vampires, do you think they were actually writing about people like you? In other words, it was metaphorical, or was that something else? Very quickly, if you could.
0: Very quickly. Well, so very quickly, Dracula actually was a vampire, but he was a vampire practitioner, not an immortal bloodsucker. So quite possibly. That's the quick answer.
1: All right, that's a good one. All right, we'll pick up on that when we come back. Father Sean Wild, Living Vampires, right here on Coast to Coast AM.

0: Here's your updated 570 WNAX forecast. For today, we are expecting some showers and storms to be around off and on throughout the day. We'll start off the morning with some shower and storm activity ongoing mainly across portions of southwest Minnesota, stretching into Iowa too. In those regions, we could see a few strong to severe storms even this morning. Additional development of showers and storms expected by afternoon across portions of the northern plains. There are some questions if those storms can get going. If they are able to develop, we will see the possibility for a few strong to severe storms too. In both scenarios, large hail and damaging winds look to be our primary threats. By Sunday afternoon, we're watching the potential for a few strong to severe storms again, mainly across portions of the northern plains, stretching into southwest Minnesota. Portions of northern Nebraska could see that threat as well. Large hail and damaging winds look to be the primary threats again for Sunday afternoon and into Sunday night. Southwest Minnesota and northern Iowa could see a few strong to severe storms Monday. I'm meteorologist Regina Cole on 570 WNAX. Right now, it's 77 degrees.
1: It's Make It Easy Steve with another WNAX Trips update. It's time to get that passport because we're going places. In 2027, we're taking folks on trips to London.

0: London and Paris. We're headed to Italy with stops in Venice, Florence, Pisa, Rome, Pompeii, and the Amalfi Coast. We have brand new trips as well, including a Mediterranean cruise along the coast of Greece.
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0: Against Time. I'm Roxanne Evans, Fox News. So rescue operations continue along the Nepal border after catastrophic flooding. Fox's Jeff Paul with details from London.
1: Authorities in Nepal warning locals to get back and turn around that a flood is coming. That's the reality on the ground as officials fear an already devastated region could get hit again. Recovery operations in both China and Nepal suspended for hours as lakes near Wednesday's glacier collapse get dangerously close to bursting. Rescues have since resumed, but teams are on high alert. In the aftermath of the landslide and flash floods, crews continue to pull survivors.
0: Officials say hundreds remain unaccounted for, including at least 90 Americans. A Massachusetts jury sent home for the weekend as the court awaits the verdict in the trial of Lindsay Clancy for the murder of her three children. Fox's Brian Yenis with details in Plymouth.
2: This jury is heading home for the weekend under strict orders not to discuss this case. After court, I asked defense attorney Kevin Reddington whether he thinks this jury should have been sequestered until reaching a verdict.
3: No, it takes them away from their family. They have lives too, you know. I mean, and I have no reason to believe that they don't listen to the judge and listen to his instructions.
2: The jury sent its first note today, less than an hour into deliberations, asking to see evidence. Two bags of prescription pill bottles found in the home and the bloody knife Lindsay Clancy used in her suicide attempt.
0: The Seneca Nation firing back at President Trump's Lake America order. Seneca Nation President Jay Conrad Seneca demanding the name change be reversed, calling it an attack on indigenous history and a violation of a 1794 treaty. 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
0: President Trump announces plans for a first-of-its-kind U.S. Space Academy. Fox's Jared Halperin from Washington.
16: Like West Point and the Naval, Air Force, and Coast Guard Academies, President Trump says the U.S. Space Academy will educate a new generation of service members.
17: It will serve both the United States Space Force as well as NASA and the civilian spaceflight industry, and it will attract, train, and graduate the very best of our nation.
16: The president signed an executive order to establish a new academy during a visit to the Johnson Space Center in Houston. A location for the new service academy has not been determined. The military has not established a new service academy since the Air Force Academy in 1954. In Washington, Jared Halpern, Fox News.
0: The Trump administration collaborating with private companies to expand reliable domestic energy. Fox's Christina Coleman.
18: Often called the holy grail of clean energy, nuclear fusion is emerging as a potential solution to power everything, including massive AI data centers.
19: If we just looked at scaling existing sources of energy, we won't be able to meet those demands.
18: Even though critics say the nuclear fusion process is too costly and time-consuming, investments in fusion startups jumped 69% from 2025, raising nearly $4.5 billion since last July, according to the Fusion Industry Association. California-based Pacific Fusion broke ground this week on a $1 billion research and manufacturing facility in Albuquerque with a goal of creating more energy than it consumes by 2030.
0: Well, experts say public-private relationships are vital to energy operations when working domestically. A new legal setback for President Trump. A federal judge rejected his latest attempt to erase his New York hush money conviction, ruling the case belongs in state court. He was convicted on 34 felony counts.
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4: Is food getting more scary? I'm Mike Gavin, in for Gordon Deal, along with Nicole Murray. It's the last weekend of August, and here's what we have for you this hour.
5: With all the food recalls this summer, is our food supply less safe than it used to be?
4: How AI is helping hackers get into our power and water grids.
5: The mystery vacations where you have no idea where you're actually going.
4: And the staggering amount of money that Harry Styles fans are paying to see him live in New York City.
6: So he's got a lot of fans who have been following him for a long time, and we spoke to a few. They were estimating they think they spent around $20,000 so far over the course of his career on tickets and merch because they've been going to shows and buying every time he goes out on the road.
4: Elias Light from the Wall Street Journal with more. I'm a super fan, happily paying thousands to see the pop star 15 times in a row later in the hour. Lettuce, blueberries, eggs, jalapenos. Hardly a week goes by that we don't hear about another food scare. Should we be worried that our food supply is getting less safe, or does it just feel that way because of news reports and social media? To talk about it, we welcome Mia DeGroff, executive editor at Business Insider. So Mia, you note that from Cyclospora and lettuce to E. coli and blueberries, food safety scares are making headlines. Catch us up and talk about some of the food recalls we've been seeing this summer.
7: Yeah, so I mean, it definitely has been a headline grabbing summer. Of course, we've had the huge Cyclospora outbreak linked to iceberg lettuce, and that investigation is still ongoing. So that's of the confirmed illnesses, over 10,000 people sickened, over 450 people hospitalized, two deaths. And it's large, you know, people do think that those numbers are likely a huge underestimation because it's very hard to track. So that is an enormous one. And then we also have salmonella in jalapenos and eggs. There's E. coli in frozen blueberries. Those are all outbreaks. And then independently, we've got a bunch of recalls. So that's brands recalling their products because they think there might be something wrong with it. So recently, there was a bunch of sourdough bread recalled in Seattle because it might have metal in it. And then there was fruit bars that were recalled because they might may contain glass. And, you know, a bunch of other things like that. So it's been a big one this summer.
4: Now, is this more than normal, or does it just feel like that?
7: So this was a question that I had last week. I cover food safety, and I've been covering it for over a decade. And this summer really did feel like things were stepping up. So I, you know, I spoke with people at the FDA. I also called a few experts, and it turns out it's not actually more than usual, although the Cyclospora outbreak is an anomaly there. That is huge. That is different. And that's like a defining moment in terms of a Cyclospora outbreak in the US, the biggest we've ever had. But when it comes to E. coli in frozen berries, for example, that does happen like every year. And the thing is, in summer, it is a high time for outbreaks because a lot of food that we eat in the summer comes from different climates, hot climates, it's traveling from different places. So it's going through lots of different more steps. So it's a high time for recalls and outbreaks.
4: Now, you write that recall counts can be misleading. How so?
7: So one thing is that you might hear, and this happened earlier this year, actually, that people were hearing like, you know, croutons were getting recalled, and so was this ranch seasoning, and then so were these potato chips, and so were all these, you know, lots of different things. It was like 20 different things were recalled in the same week, and it turned out all of them contained an ingredient that had been recalled, which was powdered milk, because there was an issue with the supply. So it sounded like a million things were getting recalled, but it turned out it was technically

0: on recall, but that thing is an ingredient in other stuff. So sometimes that can distort what we think is happening.
1: We're speaking with Mia DeGroff, executive editor of Business Insider. The story: lettuce, blueberries, eggs, jalapenos. Why are there so many food safety scares this summer? So, Mia, how have changes to our food system contributed to all this?
0: Right now, as you know, if you're in the U.S., you can get blueberries year round. You know, you can get lettuce year round, and that is fantastic for our health. We all have a much better access to a heart healthy diet because we can get fresh fruits and vegetables at any time. But the problem with that is we're obviously getting that from other places. We're going to the places with that season if it's not in our season. And the availability of that, convenience of that, massive distribution networks, that can basically amplify a problem. So if there is, for example, E. coli on a spinach farm in one place, that spinach might get distributed across loads of different bags, spread around the country, and then suddenly you have an outbreak rather than isolated incidents if everyone was eating that spinach locally. So, you know, food experts don't say, they're not saying, oh, we need to stop having food brought in from other places. Like, that's not the lesson we should learn, because this is really great for our health. But it just means that we need to be really vigilant in terms of tracking these kinds of things.
1: And there have been some changes to our food safety net recently. Explain what's been happening there.
0: Well, I'm sure your listeners were all aware that, you know, when the Trump administration came in, there was DOGE, which was the Department of Government Efficiency, I think I got that right, which was, a bunch of cost-saving efforts by the government, and health agencies were impacted by that. So I spoke with the FDA, and they were like, they insist that frontline FDA workers were not cut. However, lots of people who work at the FDA and the CDC and other agencies were impacted. And that is just going to put a strain on the groups that are trying to investigate things like this.
1: Thanks, Mia. Mia DeGroff from Business Insider. Coming up next, how AI is supercharging utility hacks.
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6: Ready for the weekend? We're here to get it started. This weekend with Gordon Deal.
7: Gordon Deal taking the weekend off. I'm Mike Gavin. Thanks for joining us. Years of warnings about the digital vulnerabilities lurking inside basic utilities are now colliding with a new reality. AI is making those weaknesses easier for hackers to exploit. We get more now from this weekend's Dan Loney.
8: Well, we seemingly know all the potential benefits there are with AI, and we're learning, seemingly day by day, what some of those weaknesses could be. One could be around just our basic utilities. Sam Sabin of Axios joins us right now to go over what she has learned. All right, what are the concerns? Because it's still a world where we know a little bit, but it feels like we don't know enough about where we're headed with AI.
9: Totally. I would actually argue, especially where I sit covering cybersecurity and thinking about the utilities that you just highlighted, we actually know probably a lot more than we realize, right? The issue with AI is it is more so supercharging and fast tracking the cyber attacks that we've already experienced. So if you're someone who unfortunately has lived or currently lives in a town that has faced an outage at your local rural hospital, right, which has been happening for years. What we do realize and know is that AI is going to make it so that those outages at hospitals or power plants or water treatment centers or even local government services are probably going to happen more frequently because hackers are able to launch more attacks and just do things at a speed that they previously just couldn't do. So unfortunately, it's a little bit scarier than we realize, but maybe we do know more and can prepare better than we also realize at the same time.
8: Well, and seemingly that's probably part of the reason why we see more conversation these days about security and protection of our digital content more so than ever before.
9: Totally, totally. I think part of it is, especially in cybersecurity circles, right, it feels like we have a roadmap to get ready. It is just a matter of getting resources into the hands of the organizations that need them the most. And doing that requires so many other hurdles that hackers don't have to face. Hackers don't have to go to their government and ask for more money for their IT team so that they can use AI. They just have the money and can do it, or they find other ways to access these tools, right? And so that is kind of the issue that we're facing now, is that we're seeing more and more conversations about how we safeguard our utilities, our water systems, things like that, in part because we realize it's going to take so long to get money, funding, employee counts, et cetera, in place to prepare for what seems to be coming down.
8: How much recognition is there by the companies around utilities and critical infrastructure of how important security is these days? And I'll add to that, how much recognition is there by the people who represent us on Capitol Hill that they need to be able to put forward the policy in place so that we are protected as well as we can be?
9: Yeah, I would say that in both of those groups, right, both the people who are operating and especially are charged with securing utilities, right, they have known for years that they are under-resourced and also facing an increasingly evolving threat landscape. They are hyper aware of this. If take the example of what's going on right now across the United States, where we're seeing water system outages left and right, the employees who are tasked with remediating the attacks have been, I've heard, are working like 18-hour days back to back for 3-4 weeks now since these attacks were discovered. So they are acutely aware of it, and policymakers are also deeply aware of it. Cybersecurity, especially when it comes to securing critical infrastructure like water, power, et cetera, has long

been a talking point both by Democrats and Republicans on the Hill. The issue typically on the Hill is that cybersecurity is a low priority. A lot of political leadership maybe wants to use their few weeks of action or their muscle that they can get the few bills that they can through the door out. They want to save that for maybe bigger talking points or other issues, right? They're thinking more about immigration. They're thinking about job loss because of AI and things like that, or affordability and how to live.

0: actively responding in the UK and trying to figure out how to communicate about this publicly without scaring the public, but also being honest and also investigating what happened at the same time.
1: That's Sam Sabin from Axios with this weekend's Dan Loney. Coming up next, the Harry Styles superfan spending thousands to see him live.
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0: Harry Styles has become one of the biggest names in music, but just how much do fans spend to see him live? The number might surprise you. Here's this weekend's Nicole Murray.
1: Today we're talking about Harry Styles fans. Here to discuss, Wall Street Journal reporter Elias Light. Okay, so for fans seeing Harry Styles at Madison Square Garden, what is the typical price point for tickets?
2: Yeah, so there's definitely a wide range because, you know, if you get in on the pre-sale, that's better than getting in on the main sale, and that's better than getting in on the secondary market and stuff. But, you know, it's a super popular concert, even though he's doing 30 shows. There was way more demand than there was supply, so a lot of fans are spending several hundred dollars on tickets, and that can go up, you know, $500, $800, even more if it's, you know, you want to be way up front and you're buying a ticket on the secondary market where it's very expensive.
1: Oh, wow. What about fans? What have they spent on concert tickets to date for Harry Styles?
2: Yeah, so he's got a lot of fans who have been following him for a long time, and we spoke to a few. They were estimating they think they spent around $20,000 so far over the course of his career on tickets and merch because they've been going to shows and buying every time he goes out on the road.
1: Wow. So they started following him when he was in One Direction.
2: Yeah, so he came up in the boy band One Direction more than a decade ago. After that group broke up, all the members sort of started solo careers, and Harry's has been the most successful. And a lot of the original 1D fans have kind of followed the guys in their solo ventures as well.
1: So for fans who have spent a big chunk of change seeing Harry Styles live, how are they affording this?
2: Yeah, absolutely. So, I mean, a lot of them have either normal 9-to-5, which helps, but then they also kind of get creative about other ways to generate additional income with some type of second job. So for some fans, that can just be babysitting or dog walking. Some people are digitally savvy, so they might do kind of freelance work, like helping brands with social media or make money off TikTok videos. We spoke to one woman who set up her own business where she just made souvenir concert tickets. Because everything is electronic now.
1: Oh, wow.
2: Most of the time you don't get an actual paper ticket to kind of remember your show by. So she would make these kind of custom-made souvenir tickets for fans so they could kind of remember, have something like a token from the show they were at, you know?
1: Yeah. Now, these people that are going to all of these shows, typically, are they tracking their spending at all, or is it just a free-for-all?
2: I'm sure it varies from fan to fan, but I will say the fans we spoke to who are, you know, very hardcore fans, they're going to 6, 8, 10, even 15 shows. They are very diligently tracking their spending. Obviously, it can be an expensive habit, so to make sure they're not, you know,

0: ending up in debt or getting out over their skis. They keep a very close eye on sort of what money's coming in and what's going out.
1: Now, are devoted music fans a new phenomenon these days anyway?
0: Definitely not. I mean, you know, some of the earliest images of pop music are people screaming over the Beatles, people screaming over Elvis. Later you had, you know, groups like the Grateful Dead, and that had a whole culture of fans following them around and making tapes of all the shows and trading them. I think the kind of two things are different. One, now so much of fandom lives online, so it's more visible in a way that it wasn't, you know, pre-social media. And I also think the music industry is sort of increasingly focused on trying to cultivate these, they call them super fans, because the growth of sort of subscriptions to streaming services has been slowing. They want more growth from other sources. And one of the things that they think is that this is a group, you know, we're all paying whatever it is a month for a streaming, but the really big fans, they'll pay more for music, right? So the labels and artists are trying to figure out how they can kind of give more things to super fans so that they'll spend more money.
1: Now, I know live music events were not always this pricey. The fans that you spoke to, what kind of prices do they remember way back when?
0: Yeah, I mean, the prices have gone up really notably, especially since COVID. And that definitely impacts these fans' way of life. I mean, they talked about pre-COVID going to see some of these shows and sitting in the nosebleeds for $50, you know, or even $100 on the floor. And that kind of is very pretty much extinct now. Everything has really gone up. And again, especially if you have to get tickets on the set.
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4: 34 minutes after the hour now, Mike Gavin in for Gordon Deal along with Nicole Murray. Coming up this half hour, how Burger King revamped its Whopper, the mystery vacations where you pay before you find out where you're going, and the people saving up their vacation days to binge Grand Theft Auto. We'll talk about that in 20 minutes. Business is booming at Burger King these days, with sales increasing and rivals scrambling to revamp their operations, and a lot of the credit is being given to an overhaul of the chain's signature burger. For more insight, we bring in Heather Haddon, restaurant industry reporter for the Wall Street Journal. She's based in Chicago. So Heather, talk about what's been happening with the Whopper.
5: Yeah, so this is the first time Burger King says it's revamped its Whopper, its signature flame-broiled burger in the last decade. And so they said, you know, some tweaks have really made the difference. So a better bun, better mayo, new packaging, which a lot of people will probably notice. So in addition to wrapping in paper, it's also in a box, which keeps it much hotter and fresher. And yeah, they say that these subtle changes are making a big difference, and people are noticing and they're ordering more Whoppers.
4: And it couldn't have come at a better time for Burger King. Talk a little bit about how the chain has been struggling in recent years.
5: Yeah, so prior to all this, Burger King had been losing market share. Wendy's, since 2020, had more U.S. sales than Burger King, which, you know, they've gone back and forth over the years, but Wendy's really reclaimed that title, and that was it. They were there for good until June, the end of June, when actually Burger King surpassed them, in part because of some of these changes. So, yeah, Burger King had been struggling, and their parent company, Restaurant Brands International, decided that it was time to do something about it and agreed to invest hundreds of millions of dollars into helping franchisees renovate their restaurants, add, you know, more digital menu boards, and do things like this, just invest in better ingredients and a new kind of revamped Whopper.
4: Speaking with Heather Haddon, restaurant reporter for the Wall Street Journal. She's based in Chicago, and the story, how Burger King revamped its Whopper and overtook Wendy's. So as you alluded to, they've managed to now leapfrog Wendy's for the number two burger chain spot behind McDonald's, the first time since 2020. Is it just the Whopper that's fueling this?
5: Well, according to Burger King and their U.S. president, Tom Curtis, it's also just responding to customers more. You know, he started taking to this Tom Curtis taking phone calls from customers asking, what they think could improve. They're now focusing more on service, improving the service in restaurants, and just modernizing the estate. So, you know, part of it is they closed underperforming restaurants, but now they're having their franchisees really invest in the ones that are still open to make them just more friendly.
4: And how are McDonald's and Wendy's responding to this?
5: Well, yeah, they're both not sitting down for this. So Wendy's has a new CEO. He's taking a really hard look at everything that needs to be done at the burger chain and saying, you know, we need to invest in quality ingredients again, improving our service, looking at the menu top to bottom. So he's also kind of in turnaround mode. And McDonald's is also mounting a whole new strategy to try to improve quality of its food, service, at some new restaurant prototypes. So burgers have always been competitive, but it's even more so now.
4: Thanks, Heather. Heather Haddon from the Wall Street Journal. Up next, what you and your kids need to know about private student loans.

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3: After the federal government put new limits on certain types of student loan borrowing this summer, lending experts expect more students to turn to private loans to help cover tuition costs. To talk about the ins and the outs and the potential pitfalls, we bring in Jenna Contino, smart spending reporter at MarketWatch. Jenna, first talk about why more students are turning toward private loans.
4: Yeah, so on July 1st, the Trump administration implemented a bunch of changes to the student loan system. Repayment plans look a little different, but one thing I looked at for this story specifically were new, limits on the amount that you can get in federal student loans. And these limits are the strictest for graduate students, professional students. They can only borrow $50,000 a year for a total of $200,000, you know, for your entire education. And for a lot of, you know, really higher cost graduate programs, that might not even cover all of it. That was for professional students, which is like medicine, dentistry, law, you know, the more expensive degrees. All other graduate students, master's degrees, they face an annual limit of $20,500 and an aggregate limit of $100,000, which can really, you know, if you're relying entirely on loans to pay your way through school, that might not be enough. And that introduces a funding gap. There's also new caps for parents. A lot of students, you know, they might not have the credit score to qualify for a private loan, or their parents just might, you know, pull out the loan for them. So now parents can only borrow $20,000 a year per dependent student and no more than $65,000 total per student. So previously, if you were planning on relying on federal loans and your tuition is going to cost more than $65,000 for all 4 years, you might have a funding gap there and you might have to turn to private loans, which is, you know, an entirely different space than the federal loan space.
3: Right. So before you go out and take out a private loan, what are a few things you should consider?
4: Yeah, definitely make sure you've exhausted your federal loan options, though, just because they're a little more lenient with repayment options. And also check with your financial aid office. I spoke with one organization that works with university financial aid offices, and they're kind of exhausting all of their options in anticipation of, you know, students that will have these funding gaps. And some are even thinking about, you know, offering institutional aid, and you know, your university might have some funding options that you haven't thought of that could be a lot, I guess, cheaper than a private student loan would be when you consider the interest cost. Doing that first, kind of exhausting all your options from the federal government, from your own university. And then you really want to, if you have to turn to a private lender, you really want to shop around, check with several lenders to compare interest rates and other loan terms. But make sure you're doing that within a 2-week period, because, you know, getting pre-approval, that can be a hard pull on your credit, and you don't want this process to negatively impact your credit score.
3: You also talk about understanding the difference between fixed and variable interest rates. I mean, that's very important for any type of loan. We've seen folks taking out home loans that get tripped up by that.
4: Definitely, yeah. So federal loans all have a fixed rate, which, you know, means your monthly payments are predictable. That rate is not going to change. You know when you're signing up what you're getting. But variable rates can fluctuate with the market and increase the total cost of paying off the loan, you know. So if when you got the loan, rates were down, but I don't know, the economy got crazy and all of a sudden rates are higher, you could be paying thousands more in interest across the life of that loan, just because that rate changed. And so variable rate loans really only make sense if you have a plan.

0: to pay it off, you know, within a year or two, a short time frame where there's not much time for the market to move that much, if that makes sense.
1: Thanks, Jenna. That's Jenna Contino from MarketWatch. Coming up on This Weekend, flying away to parts unknown.

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0: The rising cost of traveling is pushing more people into discounted mystery vacations where you pay for a trip before knowing where you're going. Talk about the pros and cons of that. We bring in Jacob Passy, travel reporter at the Wall Street Journal. Jacob, talk a little bit about what you found here.
1: If you're anything like me, your social media algorithms have probably been jam-packed with posts about these deals. So these mystery vacations are being sold through Groupon, which is a little bit of a blast from the past for a lot of folks. But yeah, Groupon's still out there going strong. And so they've partnered with a company that called Mystery Vacations that sells just that. There are these deals where when you click purchase on Groupon, you're getting, you know, a vacation. And yeah, you could be sent to an international destination or somewhere within the U.S. The cost varies depending on where you're traveling from. But yeah, so a lot of people are rolling the dice and hoping that they get a good deal and a good vacation out of it.
0: How cheap can these trips be? I mean, some of the numbers I saw in your story were pretty eye-popping.
1: Yeah, so for the like flagship deal that Groupon is advertising, because there's a few of these that they have, but the main one that a lot of folks are talking about, it runs between $199 to $299 based on the departure airport you're flying out of. So some airports are cheaper, some are more expensive, kind of varies. You know, larger airports tend to be the more expensive ones generally, but, and that's per person. If you're traveling solo, you will have to pay a little bit extra to travel solo. The deals are really designed for two people to be traveling together. And yeah, that can include, you know, that could pay for anything from like a two-night stay domestically to a week-long vacation in Europe or Asia.
0: So how does all this work exactly? Like, when do you actually find out where you're going and what you're doing?
1: So after you click purchase on Groupon, you'll get a form from Mystery Vacations, which is the online travel agency that's coordinating these packages, where you'll fill out some information about the airport, you know, when you can travel, things like that. After you fill that out, you are basically entered into a lottery or drawing, and then that's when they decide where you're going. So within a couple days after you submit that form, you'll get a call from one of their representatives who will tell you where you're going, and then you'll start finalizing the details from there. You won't know what airline you're flying or what hotel you're staying at until about 2 weeks before your departure date. And yeah, so again, it's not, you know, a mystery right up until the moment you're arriving at the airport. You do have a little bit of warnings, you know what to pack and stuff like that, but when you're purchasing the package, you're not aware of where you're going to go.
0: So what are some of the potential drawbacks here?
1: For starters, I think for some people, the mystery element is a drawback. And that's, I think, something you hear from folks is not everyone is thrilled with the destination they were given. Folks I spoke to talked about that. You know, one woman I spoke to was, you know, initially offered Orlando, but she used to live in Orlando. So she was like, I don't want to go there. Then she was offered Washington, D.C. And finally, she settled on Las Vegas because of the change. You know, and they do have that flexibility, which is nice. Although, again, it's a mystery. It's a gamble. Depending on when you're traveling, you may need to pay a little bit extra. Some people were a little bit surprised by that, but you know, depending on the time of year and stuff like that, prices do vary a bit. So that the initial cost is kind of the base price, and some people are paying just that, but other people paid a little bit extra to go to a preferred destination or on different dates from what the travel agency initially offered them.
0: Thanks, Jacob. That's Jacob Passy from the Wall Street Journal. Up next, playing hooky to play GTA.

0: his classes. I think one of the students had asked the question and he didn't remember the answer. And I also noticed that he was letting his class out earlier than they were supposed to let out. And he was telling them that he was doing it as a favor to them, but I think in reality, he just wanted to get out of there. 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
1: Levi and I talked about how it would change our lives, but he was there beside me, and my love for him was just immense.
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1: Tom is the smartest man I know. He's been a professor at two major universities, been a teacher for over 40 years. One day, he told me that he was having problems.

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4: A man named Bud Burris plans to take 5 days off before Thanksgiving this year. The 36-year-old software engineer won't be traveling far or preparing a feast. He'll be in his cave playing Grand Theft Auto 6. The Wall Street Journal says that gamers who've been waiting for 13 years for a new GTA installment have deemed the rollout date of November 19th an unofficial holiday, and some are planning their vacation time accordingly. On social media, longtime fans are sharing plans to use PTO to devote their minds and bodies to the game. One group of devoted players jokingly created an agreement for a GTA-induced leave of absence. Some employers are even using breaks for gameplay as incentives to motivate their workers. The original Grand Theft Auto was released by Rockstar Games in 1997. Players were drawn into a world of street crime, property destruction, gang formation, and reckless driving. The violence was controversially graphic, but the success was immediate. Even the U.S. Army is getting in on the hype. In July, a memo went out to soldiers at Fort Stewart, Georgia, announcing that any soldier who re-enlisted between August 1st and November 14th would be given a 4-day pass to align with the release of GTA 6. And that'll do it for this hour. For Nicole Murray, I'm Mike Gavin. 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

0: This is my day. God has given me this day to use as I will. I can waste it or use it for good. What I do today is very important because I'm exchanging a day of my life for it. When tomorrow comes, this day will be gone forever, leaving something in its place. May God, who gave me this day, also give me the wisdom to know how to live it, to be directed, to add good to it, not evil. May the life, which He also gave me, be well spent.
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3: Your ambition just met its match with Robinhood. 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
4: Deaths rise, hopes fade. I'm Daria Albinger, Fox News. It is a race against the clock for rescue crews in flood-ravaged Nepal. Here's Fox's Jackie Ibanez, who says more than 600 are confirmed dead.
5: A race against time to find survivors, with the death toll rising following the flooding disaster on the Nepal-China border. More than 600 people are confirmed dead. Another 2,500 people remain missing, among them 90 Americans. Rescue crews are still pulling out survivors caked in mud. The U.S. State Department says so far 5 Americans have been brought to safety.
4: The Red Cross estimates that about 93,000 people will need aid, with clean water being a major concern. President Trump continues to put economic pressure on Iran. Fox's Jonathan Hunt's in Tel Aviv.
6: Iran's supreme leader, the Ayatollah Mujtaba Khamenei, issued a statement

0: calling on his officials to do everything they can to ease the harsh economic pressures on the Iranian people. He also called for unity in the face of this war against the U.S. President Trump, meantime, is saying that Iran is, quote, begging to make a deal and is a failing nation. Iranian officials hit back against those characterizations today. The foreign minister writing on X, quote, putting diplomacy back on track isn't impossible. It hinges on U.S. understanding of one simple fact. Pressure doesn't work.
1: The U.S. naval blockade on Iran has been in effect since July 14th. President Trump's confirmed that he will mark 25 years since the September 11th attacks at the Pentagon, not in New York City. The White House says Vice President Vance will attend the observance at what was once the World Trade Center, and that other administration officials will go to the ceremony in Shanksville, Pennsylvania. 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
1: The Trump administration is appealing a judge's ruling that blocks new limits on voting by mail.
14: The legal back and forth continues over an executive order putting new restrictions on how the Postal Service delivers vote by mail ballots. Democratic-led states are suing to stop the implementation of the order ahead of November's midterm elections. A federal judge in Boston agreed to issue a temporary injunction. That ruling is now being appealed by the Justice Department. Earlier this week, the U.S. Supreme Court allowed the executive order to continue while it's litigated, but stopped short of deciding whether or not it's legal. The executive order allows the Postal Service to refuse to deliver ballots in states that do not submit a list of eligible voters to the federal government. In Washington, Jared Halpern, Fox News.
1: Jury deliberations in Lindsey Clancy's Massachusetts murder trial will continue Monday. Fox's Kristen Goodwin has more.
15: On Friday, a judge dismissing the jury of 9 women and 3 men until Monday morning. Jurors began deliberating Thursday and will determine whether Lindsey Clancy is guilty of 3 counts of first-degree murder. The 36-year-old former labor nurse admits to strangling her 3 young children, ages 5, 3, and 8 months in 2023, before throwing herself from a second-floor window in a suicide attempt. But she's pleaded not guilty to the charges. Her attorney argues she shouldn't be held criminally responsible because she was experiencing postpartum psychosis and was over-medicated. The prosecution alleges the killings were planned, that Clancy strategically waited until her ex-husband left their home, and that she was fully aware of her actions. Kristen Goodwin, Fox News.
1: Clancy faces life in prison. If convicted of first-degree murder, jurors will have the option to consider lesser charges. As far as the Seneca Nation is concerned, Lake Ontario will always be Lake Ontario. President Conrad Seneca is calling for President Trump's executive order to...
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4: 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Whenever you're listening to this show, if you call that number, you can reach us 24 hours a day and leave us a message. We'll call you back during the show when we are live in studio. What's caught your attention in the automotive world?
5: Just a lot going on in the automotive world right now. I guess the biggest thing is I see it's constant. We've talked about the oil before. First call comes to the shop, and the first thing they ask is, how much do you get for an oil change? Which, you know, that's code for it's getting really expensive. Mm-hmm. We're finding it everywhere. So I just want to know what the price is. I don't care what quality is or anything. I just want to know the price.
4: I'm going to this place or this other place, but I'm going to call you to find out how much you charge so I know which one of these guys are closer to where I'm going. Because I'm not, right? Yeah, I mean, that's why.
5: It's nuts. And we don't specialize in oil changes. It's kind of rare that we do them. We do them when we're doing brakes and mm-hmm. struts and tires and engines and transmissions and the big stuff because they're already on the hoist. But we're not a let's get it in, quick lube, get it out type of thing. You know, a lot of that has to do with our location and personnel and stuff like that. But we're getting a lot of that lately. And we're also getting a lot of people that come in and they just don't understand. They're coming in for other service work. Like I had one a couple days ago here. It was a timing belt. And they didn't mention it because they didn't think they needed it. But I looked at their sticker on their window and see that it said their oil change was due in January of 2027, next year. And I thought, okay, here we are in August. Mm-hmm. If it's due in January, and I looked at the miles and I said, they've already got, from the mileage on that sticker, they've already got 8,000 miles on this thing. I said, what's up with that? And they said, oh, no, they told me, this is from a dealership where the sticker came from. I said, I just need to change it once a year. I said, what about the miles? They said, no, you're good, you know, with this special oil or whatever. I'm like, you are not good. I said, this is wrong. And I said, but it's up to you what you want to do. I'll gladly put an engine in for you. But if we put an engine in for you, you will be expected to change it at, you know, when we suggest it, or I'm not going to cover it. And they're like, oh, you better change it then. So we did. Well, and then they told me, they said, well, we were doing this program because it's so much to change oil. So we didn't want to do it. And they had told me it was like $155 for this synthetic oil change on their regular vehicle. Mm-hmm. I was like, oh my goodness. That's a lot. But yeah, the prices are going up, but we're seeing prices all over for a lot of things getting out of hand.
4: I have a pet peeve for all of you. Mm. All of you automotive people. Not you so much, Shannon, probably.
6: Put me in there. I'm willing to take it.
4: I want you all, every single one of you, to pick a thing.

0: on the oil change sticker and stick with it. Pick.
1: Mine's been the same for 30
0: pick
1: years.
0: Pick the mileage it is or the mileage it should be.
1: My sticker says do.
0: Distance it should be.
1: Right on the thing. Oh, it's in your car, by the way. It says oil change. Do at, and it has miles, and then do at date.
0: And then it should say whichever comes first. Because I think that, honestly...
2: They will not allow us to put a novel in the inside corner of the windshield.
0: That would fit. Yeah. Next oil change due, 50,000 miles or June 8th, whichever comes first. Easy. Done.
1: Did you get your oil changed in between and not get a sticker in there? Because I looked at your sticker and you said, could you change my oil? I said, of course I can. And I went...
0: No, what happened there was...
1: Can everybody see this look?
0: I was like 1,000 miles over when we started talking about it, and then by the time I got it in, it was... No kidding, it was like another...
1: That's true, because you have said, I need to get my oil change done. I've only got 100 miles left, and you get in 2 weeks later, and you literally have 2,500 miles on there, because you have to... I know how you have to drive.
0: Yeah.
1: But your car, granted, even though your car was about... 6,000 overdue, your oil actually looked cleaner than some of the people that come in at 3 months, 3,000 miles.
2: Well, it's his drive. His drive makes a big deal with that.
1: Tell me one day in the last year that you've drove your car that you didn't drive it until it was fully warmed up.
0: Yeah.
1: You probably can't, can you?
0: Probably not.
1: I mean, at least a half hour every time you fire that car up,
0: right? There might be weekends where it's short, but not many.
2: It's the exception for sure and not the rule.
0: For sure. And
2: so your case study is different than others.
0: That's a perfect example. I had the dealer sticker in my car for the and it said, here's the mileage you should get it changed at, and the date was a year. So if I weren't paying attention or it was the I was 7 months ahead on the year.
1: Yeah.
0: 8 months ahead. But
1: oh, by the way, it was the same dealer that threw that one out for this other person. But you know, hey, you owe it to yourself to try. I know oil changes are expensive, but at the very least, if you think your car is way over and you think you can go more, pull the stick out. If you can still see the stick through the oil, well, you've got some hope.
0: Okay.
1: If it's so dark that you cannot see the metal stick through that oil, it's way overdue. Okay.
0: That's a good one. We've never.
1: It's not
0: that.
1: Perfection, but it's so bad. If it's that black, you're in trouble.
0: That's a good test there.
1: Because we're talking a 32nd of an inch of oil on there. So never, if you can't see it.
2: Never, ever told Chris.
0: No,
2: that.
0: I'm not going to check. No, I won't.
1: Let's go to the phones.
2: No, never, ever.
0: No, that's not. That's not relevant to me at all.
2: I can hear a Taylor Swift song right now. Never, ever.
0: Let's talk to David. You're on the End of the Hood Show. David, what can we do for you?
3: Oh, I was just curious. So I got two sons that are kind of, I don't know what you say, gearhead.
1: Cool.
3: And I just have thought about the U-Pullet yards. You can't go in there unless you're 16 with an ID. But then I took my boys to Cabela's last week, and I could sign a waiver for them to shoot a bow at their range. And I was wondering, you guys are in the industry, just kind of what your thoughts were. Like, why can't I sign a waiver to get my boys into a U-Pullet yard? Because I feel like this generation, we need more, I don't know, blue-collar guys. And I feel like that being able to go in the U-Pullet yard would be like Candyland.
1: Well, Cabela's has so much money that if you sign a waiver and you go sue them anyways, they can take care of it.
0: Right. Yeah.
2: That's the perception, at least.
0: Yeah.
2: But, no, you know, I don't know what every facility's rules are, but we actually did open ours up a little bit to allow, if you're a youngster with a learner's permit and you're learning to drive, so you could be, in our state, you could be 13, 14 years old.
0: 9 or 10 years old.
2: You can then go in with a responsible parent, uncle, you know, relative. We're not letting just a gang of kids go in.
0: Is that like a questionnaire, whether they're responsible?
2: No, but
0: I know what
2: you mean. The problems are is that in some of the bigger metros it started, we had a problem. That's why we had to quit it. But people will go in and they'll just start. Anybody go in and break windows ever?
0: Shut up.
2: But just making a mess. And they weren't really looking to buy anything. They were just rabble-rousing. And so that's not a painted picture of all. It sounds like these kids that you're chatting about would be very much eyes wide open and seeing things.
1: But, and with an adult.
2: Yeah, but that is something that we have opened it up a little bit. Like I said, if they got a learner's permit and they're there with a responsible adult, We'll let them go in and be with them and look around. And we want them to be future customers. We want them to be future automotive enthusiasts.

0: it's good for the business.
1: Right. That was my whole, like, yeah, sure, it's my kid, but my whole thought was, like, this whole culture needs more, I don't even know, what the mechanically minded mm-hmm. kids, and, like, how can we encourage that?
0: Yeah, and the challenge is that we're in such a, I'll just say it the way it is, we're in such a litigious and highly expensive insurance society because of a lot of that, it's very difficult to start making blanket rules that open things up, because it just always ends up the extreme wins, and that's sad, because I'm with you. I know when I was, I'll just take my own example, and I know Russ is the same way, but when I was 5 years old, my mom tells a story that I cried when I had to go to kindergarten, and I couldn't go to Art's Rec King with my dad to see Marv. And because that was part of his routine a lot of days, was that he'd go get parts and go look at wreck trucks at the big wrecking yard that was on the east side of Sioux Falls. And I was with him all the time. And so if he would have been going to a U-Pullet yard and he would have had to leave me behind, I would have been sad, and mm-hmm. he would have probably made a scene. Because, hey, I was in training.
2: Right.
0: I just didn't know it yet. Russ was the same way. He was with people all the time working on automotive stuff.
3: But I didn't see my first junkyard or wrecking yard or anything until I was 15 years old.
0: Oh, really? Okay, that's interesting.
3: Never got to go.
0: I suppose those guys were all Ford guys and stuff like that.
3: They had all the junk at their houses. I didn't need to go. Seriously.
0: Yeah.
3: Didn't have to travel very far.
2: David, thanks very much for the call. If I come to here with, like, my six-year-old and their friends, can I just leave them in your office while I go to U-Pullet?
0: No.
2: Oh.
0: Nor does U-Pullet have childcare.
2: All right. We're going to take a break. You're listening to the Out of the Hood Show.
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0: of the northern plains. There are some questions if those storms can get going. If they are able to develop, we will see the possibility for a few strong to severe storms, too. In both scenarios, large hail and damaging winds look to be our primary threats. By Sunday afternoon, we're watching the potential for a few strong to severe storms again, mainly across portions of the northern plains, stretching into southwest Minnesota. Portions of northern Nebraska could see that threat as well. Large hail and damaging winds look to be the primary threats again for Sunday afternoon and into Sunday night. Southwest Minnesota and northern Iowa could see a few strong...
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3: 4-4-1-5-0. That's the number to reach us here at the Under the Hood Show. 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

0: Otherwise, it runs perfectly fine. Like I said, just in the morning, it just does that. It doesn't want to shift, and then the revs bounce a little bit.
1: We're not always encouraged when a transmission has signs of morning sickness. And, you know, and even going back to the old three-speed, well, probably more the overdrives is when it started, but more, you know, the three-speed automatics, the old stuff, that was pretty tough. But when you got, we got into some of the overdrives and things like this, they started getting where enough clutches involved, enough solenoids involved, enough seals involved between all these different sections of the transmission that there's a couple things that can happen. It can be electronically that something's hanging up and it just doesn't want, when it's cold in the morning, it doesn't want to let go of a full movement of a micro solenoid, or it can be that inside of the transmission, the sealings, the pressure that's sealed between the clutch packs starts to bleed off because the seals are brittle and cold or maybe damaged. And then when they warm up, they become more pliable and it kind of stops that, or else the solenoid pack warms up and it starts to move easier because it expands under heat. Some of those sort of things can be indications of some problems that sometimes can be solved, and many times is an indication that you're just getting some internal wear. I'm not aware of on these Tundras of specific things. Maybe Russ has had some experience with ones in the shop. We don't replace a lot of those transmissions, but we do sell a few of them here at our recycling yard. So they're obviously breaking every once in a while, but I don't know the stories, what they tried to do with them before that.
2: When was the last time it was serviced?
0: It was serviced about 6,500 miles ago. So what happened was the neutral safety switch had corroded around the shaft that was there. So the valve body was dropped, and that shaft was replaced, a new Prendl switch was put on.
1: Okay.
0: And everything was fine immediately after. But then once we started having some colder mornings, it started to do that.
2: There a problem before they replaced the switch? Was it doing this?
0: No, it wasn't.
2: Okay, so it was working fine until after the switch was replaced and the valve body. You might have there might be some dirt in there. When they pulled that off to replace that switch, it might have got some, it could be a coincidence. You may have some leaking seals in there. You may have dirt in the valve body, or it could be that it just was time and it happened. But those transmissions just don't fail. Like Shannon said, they sell a few of them over here. Their ratio, when they sell, let's say two or three a year over here, that means we might be installing one every, maybe never, because we have not ever put a transmission in a Toyota truck other than a Tundra. We did one in a Tundra, but they had run over something and ripped a hole in the pan and damaged it. Never put one in, and I've got some that have come through with 500,000 miles on them. They're just a very well-built, well-designed part. We do put them in a lot of pretty much everything. The Nissan trucks and the Toyota trucks, if you want good, reliable transmissions, there you go. Engines, we've got a Tundra. We've done Tundras, and we're doing a Tacoma engine right now in newer trucks with lower miles, so that can happen. But that transmission's tough. But I would say if it's been opened up, if this was my own personal vehicle and I had it opened up, I would get into a transmission shop that's well-versed in that transmission and have them tell them what's going on, tell them the history, and have them pull it apart. There are a few transmission...
3: If it's that rare to have a problem, yeah. Are there...
2: Well, because if you've got a truck that... So we've never seen it, but we're doing, let's say, 75 to 100 transmissions a year.
3: Okay.
2: A transmission shop that specializes in maybe 1,000 transmissions a year between all their guys will maybe see one or two of those trucks a year. It's just,
1: guys are members of like
2: ATRA.
1: And so they're communicating about transmissions communicate about radio.
2: A transmission is a transmission. Like, programming a clock on a VCR, Chris, or a microwave, there's only so many ways you can do it. So with a valve body and a transmission, there's only so many ways you could do it. I mean, I could take it apart. I could work on it. I could figure it out and make sure it goes back together

0: to the right way. But I don't want to do it in my environment, and I don't want to do that particular repair on this vehicle, being that we haven't. There are other things that transmission shop will know about that transmission and with their forms they're on that are specific to this. Chevy, Ford, Chrysler, not a problem. You know, we'd look at some of these. Some of these we fix, some of them we replace, some of them we repair, you know. But with this one, yeah, I would want to get
1: it. Producer Doug just flashed up on the screen that apparently Chad had called in, one of our Under the Hood Show listeners, and he had had a similar problem, and it was a corroded ground strap. And a lot of times if you get some different metals that are corroding, maybe that there's still a grounding problem after they fix the other problem.
0: He had a corroded switch.
1: Yeah, so maybe there's still a grounding problem. I know we say this every once in a while. Go back to where the humans were and just have them double-check everything. Because it's just too ironic that you did have it apart for a issue that was not related to the transmission working poorly. And I think what Russ said about having them inspect to make sure some sediment didn't get in, maybe a seal got set funny when they put the valve body back in. That's definitely where I would start, as you've told us more of this story. But yeah, somebody had just called in and said, had same problem, the grounding strap corroded. So that was interesting. Just as we were talking there, that was like live action happening there.
2: It was happening in real time. Does that help you out there, Casey?
3: Yeah, definitely. It gives me some spots to go. I appreciate it, guys. Have a good one.
2: Thanks, man. Thanks for the call. And I definitely start with that ground strap. Right? I mean, that's where you...
1: Well, we don't know the whole story.
2: Right, but why not start
1: And so
2: there?
1: Many times, it's just like what just happened there. We've had other people call afterwards, and they'll say, well, when I had my 14 Ford pickup, it was this. Yeah, you did, but it's completely unrelated to this situation.
2: Right.
1: And so, in this case, that's the same thing that happens on the internet, too. People will look things up, and you get the people that chime in and say, well, I found this problem on my vehicle, and you should really think it was this. It could be. But it could be completely different because it's a whole different make and model.
0: What's caught our eye in the news, Chris? This AI repairs, it is exponentially increasing. Like the AI just popped out of nowhere. Sure. Data centers popped out of nowhere. All this related. The number of people that call now every day is exponentially increasing, saying, hey, I want you to fix this on my car. Oh, you've had it in for checkup? No, I got on the internet and AI told me this is what was wrong with it. It's like,
2: I need to change solenoid 7.
0: Yeah, okay. Do you want me to throw that in or do you want to diagnose it? No, I know what's wrong with it because it told me what's wrong with it. Okay, if I put this on and it doesn't fix it, then you are out. You got to start over again. And they're like, oh, well, I don't want to do that. What's it cost to pay? Well, I don't want to spend any money. The problem with this is AI is making us stupid. And when I say us, people as auto mechanics, there will come a point where if mechanics and other people are not learning about what to fix on a vehicle by putting their hands on it, if a 2027 model comes out and you don't touch it and you only look at the internet to find out what's wrong with it, eventually nobody will know how to fix anything. And we're all becoming less educated daily because of this. And I'm seeing more and more people
1: more reliant.
0: In the beginning, I'd say a year ago, even 10, 11 months ago, there were some accurate online diagnosis, but they're progressively and exponentially getting worse and becoming more inaccurate because the AI gets that information from previous repairs, whether they were true or not, because some people say, hey, my car got fixed, but they don't tell you exactly how or why.
2: That's one of the good things. Like you, this is going to be hard for you because it's going to dumb people down. But for me, I've started stupid, so... If people get stupider, it's just going to bring me up.
0: It helps get us more repair work, but it takes longer for me to explain why.
2: Pretty soon, they're going to be like, man, you and Russ are about the same. You're listening to the Under the Hood Show. We'll be back in just a minute.
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6: 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They're celebrating over 50 years of collector car coverage. They have experience. They've been around for a while. They know what they're doing. They cover lots of people and give them lots of satisfaction knowing they can drive their collectors and classics and performance cars without fear of a total loss, because it's agreed value. So
5: I do imagine having a collector car and taking insurance on and off must be stressful.
6: Well,
5: because there's going to be a day when
6: it would be, but
5: you're working on it, and
6: or why. A tornado. Whenever a weather event has come, Chris, really big, and you're like, oh, the hail's coming, I better put my car in the garage or something. You couldn't plan for it. Mm. You didn't know it was happening until a couple hours, because even if they said weather could be bad tomorrow, you don't know.
5: I wasn't even thinking that. I was thinking of all the times where I've had, like, when I had my Pontiac at your place for overwinter work that was just getting done whenever you could.
6: And it's outside.
5: Well, what my thought was I can't remember how many times I thought, oh, I wish I had it this weekend, not, you know, I wish I didn't know it was going to be 70 and sunny this weekend, or I would have gone and gotten it. I wouldn't have brought it up last week, or I would have gone and gotten it already. And to think about that with insurance, not having it, if you're someone who takes it off and puts it back on.
6: And I got a quote, because I was curious. There's a couple of performance cars that I wouldn't mind owning at some point, maybe when I'm retired. And I thought, it would not be a smart financial move to even own the car, even if they gave it to me, because it would just be dumb to pay that kind of insurance. But with Berkeley One Classics, it's one of, you know, a dozen cars you've got sitting in a garage. That would make it reasonable to where you could do it. But like, Chris, if I said I was going to give you a 79 Lamborghini
5: Volkswagen Bug, Super Bug,
6: that's pennies. But if I'm going to give you that car, and you know, I'm just giving it to you, you can have it. All you got to do is pay insurance on it. That's like saying I'm going to give you a $2 million house, and all you have to do is pay taxes on it every year.
5: Right.
6: No. it's just insane. Because if you go to insure that car, they're either going to say, no, we won't insure it on a regular policy, or the

0: going to cost you hundreds of dollars every month, even though you've got a perfect record and you're an old man, you know, it's crazy. So they do have options that other people don't have.
1: 866-594-4150. Let's go to Arizona and talk to Azariah. You're on the end of the Hood Show, Azariah. What can we do for you?
2: I need to know the easiest way to change the upper and lower control arms on my truck.
1: Okay, what's the truck?
2: It's an 01 Tacoma base model, so it's a 5-lug.
0: Yeah.
1: 01, so it's about the size of a Ford Escort. Right? Is that the...
0: No,
3: oh, it's come a little on, bigger Chris. Than
1: that,
3: Chris.
1: No, come on. 01? Those were little, weren't they? Is it a little one?
0: It was the smaller of the trucks. Right. Yes, but it's still good size.
1: Not compared to a Tacoma today.
0: Not today.
1: I'm just saying, it's...
0: Everything got
1: I'm
0: bigger.
1: I'm just saying, if you picture a Tacoma in your mind that you saw yesterday, you're not picturing this one.
0: This one's about the size of a new Bronco, the small Bronco, the Sport.
1: Okay.
0: Oh, if you measure it, even though those
3: I know it. Small. I know we don't use the internet, but Chris is going to be looking up the dimensions of these vehicles as we're talking about this question, probably, I think.
1: I
3: see his mind.
0: They're bolt-on parts, but it's something you... I wouldn't want to do it at home in a driveway. I'd want to do it on a hoist in a shop with a jack that I could put underneath it on the hoist to support everything as I take the spring front end apart. It just makes it easier. Yeah. The upper one's not the problem. It's that lower one on there with the spring, you know, with the torsion on it. So, it's one of those things where talk to the shop, see who will do it at an affordable price to take it off safety wise. It's going to be quicker and safer overall. And, you know, less chance of injury doing that kind of thing.
3: Is yours getting corroded? Or is it?
2: No, I live in Arizona, so it doesn't get corroded here.
3: That was a stupid question I just asked.
2: It was so all my bushings are just dry rotted. So it's like eating my tires on the outside edge.
3: You know, we've talked about this before. Sometimes when you're looking to have something like that done and you're not sure about doing it yourself, and there are plenty of YouTube videos out there that'll show you ways to do it, and I'm sure that a number of them take into account safety on making sure you don't get yourself in a bad situation or have something, you know, tension onto you while you're putting your hands in there, and or not having it secured properly and having the vehicle fall while you're working on it. That's probably the hardest challenge, is to get it blocked up well when you're taking one side completely off, but and then having to do some wrenching on it at the same time. But if you go to a shop that specializes in drivetrain work, they're a suspension specialty shop. They're going to be somebody that specializes in alignments. They probably don't sell a ton of tires. They put tires on, but they're not a tire specialty store. They're a suspension specialty store, an alignment specialty store. They're probably in an older part of town. They're probably not out in the new modern suburb area town with all the other name brands. I mean, I'm not saying the name brand guys don't have great guys that can do it. But those alignment shops, sometimes when you go to them, what we find
0: is
3: they have the experience and they can do it so quickly, and they can get it aligned when they're done.
2: Yeah, that's what I'm looking for.
3: Yeah,
2: what I'm looking for. I'm not worried too much on price. I'm just want to make sure it gets done right.
0: Yeah, you know, having the tools and the knowledge, I mean, that is huge. I know in our shop, a lot of what we do and the profitability is based on our technicians and all of us knowing what to do because we've done it multiple times. We do get some new stuff we've never seen before that's similar because the brand of it, but a lot of it is just repetitive. We know what to do. We know where the shortcuts are. We've paid the money to buy the equipment and tools and things to do that job. And there are some jobs that every shop is going to charge 5 hours to do. And we can do them in the extreme cases in an hour. And should we be charging an hour? No. Can you do it yourself for an hour? Definitely not. Can another shop or most shops do that in an hour? No, probably 3.5 to 4. So a lot of it is, you know, if you've got 30 years of working on something and you've just become that good at it, it's your skill and you know how to do it. And sometimes that's a safety thing because there's been times I've paid. Very few, but there's been times I've paid for somebody else to do something for me because I did not want to risk.

0: doing it myself because of the, you know, the danger involved in the parts, because I just didn't have certain things were pressing or whatever, just didn't have the equipment. But as the years have gone by, they've come up with newer equipment that was affordable enough that we could buy it and use it and do those jobs that now we do that we didn't before. But I, in the beginning, I said, no, it's a safety thing. Let's just pay it, get it done once, get it done quick, and no, we don't have a problem.
1: Does that help you out there, Ezra?
2: Yeah, that helped me out a lot.
1: Okay.
3: Yeah, that's look for that specialty alignment shop, you know, that they're just see what they say and call a couple of them, just ask what they're and I still can't believe I asked that question about the corrosion, but mm-hmm. I know in our part of the
1: world maybe
3: people
1: he's just there now.
3: They would love to tear that apart.
1: Maybe he drove it
3: from
1: there.
3: Our part of the world they'd say, "I'll take that one. I'll take that one because it's going to come apart." In our part of the world that stuff just doesn't always come apart.
1: Maybe for like a holiday show, I just had a question. We could discuss what's the worst you've ever been hurt working on your car.
3: Well, I know
1: a car, because like you've done.
3: Yeah, Russ has been hurt, but I still remember in an experience. This is a early story.
1: I said
3: story.
1: For a holiday show.
3: Oh.
1: Oh, go ahead.
3: No, I just it's relevant here, but we had he's actually a manager now, but when he was in high school, somebody taking apart a springed suspension. It was a strut, and they were just. We probably hadn't given good instructions. It was learning on the go in the old salvage yard, and he pulled the top bolts off a strut and took it right in the gut and about ruined him. You know, it's just when that stuff's under tension and you don't understand which is going to come apart and where the pressure's going because you haven't had the experience, that is a good way to lose digits and get yourself in trouble.
1: And I did look it up. I will say his Tacoma looks more like a current Tacoma than I thought. It is 11 inches shorter than a current Tacoma in standard specs.
3: Is it 11 inches?
1: 11 inches. The 1994 Tacoma, 3.5 feet shorter than the today's Tacoma. That's the difference between a 94 Tacoma.
0: That was
1: and
0: a
1: today.
0: Mini truck.
1: Yeah. And that's what I was wondering when he said that was I thinking of the old one? And I was. But 3.5 feet. Difference
0: mini trucks
1: between a 94 Tacoma and a 26.
3: I'm glad you looked that up. I would have if you would have put money on the table and said let's make bets. I would have said a foot,
1: mm-hmm.
3: like the other one.
1: Yeah, like the 2001.
3: 3 feet,
1: more than 3 feet. Even that's amazing to me. Let's go to North Dakota and talk to Ryan. You're on the End of the Hood Show, Ryan. What can we do for you?
4: Hi, I have a 2005 Mustang. I lost all the gauges. I took it to my mechanic, and he said that the corrosion, it's from Northwest Ohio, the vehicle, the corrosion worked its way into the BCM, and it's going to need a new BCM to fix the gauges. Is that something you're familiar with?
0: Yeah, that's possible. Did he say where the corrosion came from? Is it because of the leaky windshield?
4: Could be.
0: Probably. Probably
4: had a leak. When I looked at,
0: So that they had some problems with these cars with windshields leaking. If they had not ever been, if they'd been replaced ever from rock damage, you're fine. But if they had not been replaced, they would leak and it would run down the post and go into the car and into the BCM and the wiring and destroy it. And in some cases, the cars were totaled if they, you know, had coverage on them because the water damage would get not only into the BCM, but it would seep up the wiring and ruin the harness. So you'd have a lot of repairs. But the direction that they point, in some cases, you get away with just replacing the BCM, drying everything out, checking it all, and having the windshield replaced or, you know.
3: Yeah, you got to find out where that leak is coming from that caused the corrosion if they haven't done that already. Or maybe, like Russ said, it was earlier in life. Maybe it got... The corrosion started, and then it's not leaking now, but at one point it was, and then it just kind of continues when it gets into those soft metals sometimes.
0: Yeah. Wiring works like a sponge because of the direction of the twist on it, that if you take a wire and you were to, you know, wrap the wire around a nail on a wall and drop the other end 2 feet down into a bucket of water, it will wick like a candle up that wire all the way to the top until it's dripping out the top. So it pulls it up. People think because they're pointed down, you won't get any corrosion up the wire. It'll just be in the connector. But no, it'll go all the way up and damage the whole harness. Oil does the same thing under a hood.

0: keeps it from, it'll short things, but it'll keep it from corroding.
1: Does that help you out there, Ryan?
2: Yes. So when I'm looking for a new BCM, I need the cable with it, correct? That's what they told me.
0: Well, maybe. If they, you know, if they say that it's heavily corroded, then yes, you'll have to replace it. If it's just some light corrosion on there, they could use some CRC electrical contact cleaner. That's a partner of ours, and we don't talk about the electrical contact cleaner a lot because, you know, there's times you use it, times you don't. But in this case, perfect type. We'll use a toothbrush or a very soft, like a brass wire brush, and we will clean it and use that CRC electrical contact cleaner until it's bright and shiny and there's nothing on there anymore, so we know we're not going to damage any more wiring. But it's all got to be clean because all those wires on the BCM work off resistance. A lot of some of them are on off power, some of them are resistance. So if you don't have the right resistance, your gauges will be wrong.
1: All right, this is the Under the Hood Show. Let's take a quick break. We'll be back.
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6: 866-594-4150. That's the number to reach us here at the Under the Hood Show. Let's go to Brian and say, hey, Brian, you're on the Under the Hood Show. What can we do for you?
7: Yeah, guys, I got a 2011 Chevy, and the cruise control does not work, but the fuse is good.
6: Clarksburg.
2: No. When you turn the cruise on, when you push the power button to turn it on the wheel, does the cruise light on the dash, I mean, do you get a cruise light or anything when this is not working?
7: The button on the steering wheel lights up, but there's nothing on the dash indicates anything lighting up.
2: That's what I mean. So you do, the button does light up on the steering wheel. Okay. Well, yes. The fastest way to do this is with a scan tool. Because if you plug that in and you read it, it's under the throttle, it's going to say what the functions are. When you push the on button, it lights up. It'll say on my scanner, cruise control power is on. And then when I hit the set button, it's going to tell me the set button has been pressed, the resume button has been pressed, the cancel, coast, it'll tell me if those are being pressed. It's also going to tell me the state of the brake light switch, on, off, and the cruise safety switch on and off. If I don't have all those things meeting what they're supposed to meet, the cruise will definitely not work, and it'll usually tell me cruise inhibit, and it'll say brake light switch, safety switch. You know, it'll say what's going on with it. That's the fast way to find it. But what you can do at home, you've pushed the button, it lights up. That's step one. We know we've got some continuity in the controls. Step two, have somebody look and see if the brake lights come on when you step on the brake, or back it up against a wall where you can see them light up when it's a little darker out at night or something.
8: Don't actually hit the wall, just get close.
2: If your brake lights work and the cruise button works, you're two ahead. Now look at the third brake light up on top of the cab. If that doesn't light up, the cruise is not going to work. That has to work. If that's not working, it can't sense if the brake circuit for the cruise inhibit is working or not. That's how it does it. It uses the wire, it comes out of the cruise module, goes into that brake light, and then the brake light is grounded. So when there's no power to the brake light, the module sees a good ground and knows that it's grounded. When the power is applied by stepping on the brakes, now it's turning that ground, it's overriding it, turning it into a power. So it wants to see it switch from ground to power, not open and neutral at 0 volts. And then to power. If it sees ground, then it knows it's working, and it knows that brake light. So it does, it's twofold. It's telling the system the brake light's not working, and it's also preventing it from operating. They want more than one way to shut it off. For a cruise system to work, the government has thrown in one more safety item to cruise. They want to make sure your car is not going to take off with this unintended acceleration, which we heard about, 25 years ago now? It's been a long time. So the cruise has to shut off when you push the off button on the dash. It has to shut off when you hit the cancel button, because you'll see a cancel button on everything now. Before, it was just on off. Now we have a cancel button. So we have the cancel, we have the on off switch, we have the pedal on the floor that you step on to shut it off. Also, when you put it into neutral, it will shut it off. So it's basically got 4 things to kill that electronic throttle if it had to. So when one of them doesn't work, something as simple as that brake light, you could do that at home. So test that. Look and make sure they're all working.
8: And then they've got double redundancy on all the sensors in the throttle.

0: valve and all that stuff. So,
1: but my guess would be is if your cruise isn't working most often on that truck, it's either the brake light switch or the light in the back of the cab of the vehicle up in the back. Anyways, the rear light. So the most common,
2: the UFO light. Isn't that what we used to call it?
1: Yeah, in the 80s, yeah. When it came out in 86. Yeah. But, any Chevy product, the brake light switch is the most common. We put a ton of them in. Advance Auto Parts is going to have that part for probably $20. It's pretty cheap. Okay. And the second would be that rear mount light. And that is also a part. You can go into the store, and most of those lights, because they fail so often, are available as a part. It's amazing what you can... Some things you may think are not available in a parts store that they have because they fail so often. If they've got them, that means they fail a lot.
2: Brian, thanks very much for the call. Good luck. That's one thing I've noticed just with my new car, my newest car, is the adaptive cruise control, all that stuff, has made me realize that I can't drive a car anymore without cruise control. There was a time when we had... two cars. One didn't have cruise. My wife's car just didn't have cruise, and it was no big deal. We just drove for hours without cruise control, and now it's out of control. If it's raining or foggy and my adaptive cruise and cruise control doesn't work, I'm just all over. I'm 80 miles an hour, 71. Cars are passing me. I'm like, this guy's going. I'm going 65. I slowed down 15 degrees. That's going to do it for this hour of the Under the Hood Show. Until next time, you can always find us at underthehoodshow.com. Like you said, we've put almost 1,000 back episodes of the show on our podcast feed. So if you enjoy the show, you can go find it wherever you get your podcasts. And don't forget, you can watch the show on our social media channels. Thank you for listening to the Under the Hood Show. For Russ Evans, Shannon Nordstrom, I'm Chris Carter. 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
3: With Russ Evans, this is Shannon Nordstrom thanking you for tuning into the Nordstrom's Under the Hood Show. 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

0: secures more than 65 billion barrels of the South American country's oil reserves.
1: Well, the president says it could mean lower prices at the pump. Tennessee Senator Marsha Blackburn highlighting her push to hold Meta accountable over alleged harm to children.
2: Even though they say, well, it is not our responsibility, the American people say, no, it is your responsibility to have a product that is safe. There are safety standards and duty of care standards on every single product.
1: Well, Meta recently agreed to pay billions to settle multi-state lawsuits. 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

0: portions of southwest Minnesota, stretching into Iowa too. In those regions, we could see a few strong to severe storms even this morning. Additional development of showers and storms expected by afternoon across portions of the northern plains. There are some questions if those storms can get going. If they are able to develop, we will see the possibility for a few strong to severe storms too. In both scenarios, large hail and damaging winds look to be our primary threats. By Sunday afternoon, we're watching the potential for a few strong to severe storms again, mainly across portions of the northern plains, stretching into southwest Minnesota. Portions of northern Nebraska could see that threat as well. Large hail and damaging winds look to be the primary threats again for Sunday afternoon and into Sunday night. Southwest Minnesota and northern Iowa could see a few strong to severe storms Monday. I'm meteorologist Regina Cole on 570 WNAX. Right now, it's 77 degrees.
1: This is a WNAX Trips update. We still have room on our getaway to San Francisco in early September. Or perhaps you would rather go to Niagara Falls. And don't take your eyes off our fall foliage trips. There are two of them. The first one to New England, and the other one takes us to Georgia and the Carolinas.
2: Here we go.
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1: 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Got calls coming in. Let's get right to them. We'll start in Maryland with Randy. You're on the Under the Hood Show. Randy, what can we do for you?
4: Hi, thanks for taking my call. You all helped me out with a couple other problems with some other vehicles. I have a two-part question. I have a 2013 Ford Explorer with the six-cylinder naturally aspirated engine. It has 160,000 miles. At some point, the water pump will probably go or the engine will die. And at that point, I imagine the best thing to do would be just to replace it with a used engine rather than redo the water pump and all that kind of stuff. So I don't know if y'all had any thoughts on that.
2: If it gets to the point where the pump has gone bad and actually got coolant into the oil, you just need to replace it. You're going to have further damage down the line. Bearings and things like that, they're going to wear because of the contents of the coolant that's in there. Replacing the pump earlier, expensive. You know, to do it, you wouldn't. Right. I mean, it's just so much money that you might want to. But if you want to get a little extra life out of it before you have to put that engine in, you just say, you know, I think it's going to go bad in 3 years, but the body looks great. I'll probably be putting an engine in it. Put a bottle of K-Seal in it. When we say fixes leaks and prevents future leaks, this is a great case for that because you could potentially extend the life of that maybe 5, 6, 7 years. Because we've had some people put it in there when it does start to leak.
3: That's a valuable container
2: at
3: that
2: point. And
3: fixes
2: it. Yeah, it fixes the leak before it starts, or it's fixed the leak after it's starting, but it's coming out the weep hole and not pouring into the engine yet. So if it's coming out the weep hole out the side of the engine, that means that it's failing inside, that there's enough wear. There's no rubber seal, but if enough bushing wear that it's leaking out there. But if it gets real bad, it's coming out the front of the shaft and going right into the oil pan, which you don't want. So it could prevent those things, and it also helps lubricate things in there. It might last longer, but yeah, when it's time, you know, you put an engine in it. When we put a used engine in, it's so much easier to do a water pump when it's on the ground. We're talking
3: when you're looking right at it on the table.
2: Hour and a half to swap that and take the cover off and all that versus doing it in the truck where we're talking all day. It's just a pain. And it may have already started leaking by then and caused damage, so you don't want that. So when we're going to, if you came in and said, hey, I've got this Explorer, I want to put a used engine in, how much? Well, I'm concerned because my last one, the water pump went out. Well, you don't have to be concerned because we're going to put a pump in when we do it, and we're going to guarantee it for your parts and labor, so you're covered. Don't worry about it. I go, well, that's good to hear. Very important. If a shop puts in a used engine and they don't at least offer you the choice to put a new water pump in one with an internal one like this, no matter what brand it is.
3: And can you explain, Russ, just what we mean by an internal water pump for
2: water pumps?
3: People listening, they're like, what are we talking about? They're used to water pump hanging out on the front of the engine.
2: Yeah, if you're familiar with, I mean, everybody, I think, knows the term water pump on an engine, but not everybody will know where they are. If you do know where they are, you're thinking old school, outside, belt runs it, behind the fan. I mean, that would be my first thought. Well, then they started putting these internal in engines. One of the first ones I can remember is the old GM, Ecotec and things, where they put them on the inside. Those became driven by the timing chain. They wanted to reduce the number of accessories driven on the outside of the engine and the load on them and things like that, and they thought that they would last for the life of the engine. Well, the engine started outliving the water pumps. They would go 200,000 miles, and the pump would go 80 to 150 and start leaking. The only way to change it is to take the timing cover off, pull the chains off,

0: and replace it. If you're doing a timing chain set on an engine, you do the water pump when you're doing the timing chains. But I have seen some shops pull an engine, replace timing chains, and not do the pump. I've seen some shops put in a used engine and not at least offer it. Because if you come into me and I say it's X amount of dollars to put this engine in this vehicle, and you say, okay, do it, and then I put it in and your pump fails in 6 months, but the engine's under warranty, some shops will say, well, the pump's not under warranty. We didn't replace it. Well, how come you didn't offer me the choice of spending a couple $100 to do it while it was out versus the $3,000 you want now to pull the engine and change it? You didn't even offer me that. Well, you didn't ask. Well, how do I know to ask? I'm not a car. I'm not that deep into cars. I know a little bit about them, but not that much. So you've got to at least offer it. And if I do offer that and it's a $250 to change it and they say no, and I make a note on the ticket that, you know, we asked the customer, we told them it would be this much to do it. They decided they absolutely do not want to do it. We're not covering this under warranty. And they come in and they've got a leak down the road. Well, even if it's 2 years down the road, so they're out of the warranty, but they said, well, why didn't you just put one in? Well, it says right here on the ticket. Why? Because you said no, you didn't want one. It was pretty cheap, but you didn't want one. And there's other cases. I would say 90% of them, I price that in. When I give them the price up front, I said, this is the cost of the whole engine job. That includes that water pump. Because I would rather them be happy than to prove to them
1: why they were wrong. You don't want to deal with that situation.
0: It's always better to keep a customer happy all the time than to have proof that you were right and they were wrong and to prove them wrong. Because they're going to be unhappy.
2: Yeah.
0: Even if I know I'm wrong, if somebody proves me wrong, then I feel even worse and I'm really mad at them.
2: Randy, did you have another question?
3: That makes a lot of sense.
0: Yeah.
3: So that makes a lot of sense on the Explorer. If the engine goes, because I would do it myself, just swap out the water pump without having to do all the timing chains and all that stuff as well. So that's super helpful. I got a new to me 2009 370Z. Car's running good. It's a little squeaky here and there in the suspension. I pulled the wheels off and then, you know, I cycled the suspension up and down with like a jack or anything, but it seems more like a dynamic squeak. And I'm trying to figure out how I can figure out what's squeaking, because I can only hear it when I'm driving over bumps versus it being static and moving it slowly. Any ideas?
0: Yeah, there's so many things that will only make noise under certain loads, either loaded going down the road, unloaded on a hoist, different way. If it only does it on a hoist, you're not going to pay attention to it because you're not going to hear it driving. But it's very hard to duplicate noises without a dyno in your shop where you could have the vehicle actually running under a load and then bounce the car while it's sitting in one spot. I've seen people do that. You know, watching them on YouTube as they've got a dyno in their shop so they can put the car in drive. They've got it braked and loaded where the suspension is, you know, your wheels are turning. It's loaded. It's at 45 miles an hour. The shop's fairly quiet and they can rock the car. It's like, there's my noise. Let's get the stethoscope and find it. You're never going to find that on a regular road or just on a hoist because you've got to lift it and get it unloaded. Sometimes you can put it like on an alignment rack where the tires are holding the vehicle up and you can rock it and get underneath there and hear it, but it can be really tricky. In a lot of these cases, we have to wait until the noise gets worse where there's actually a loose component or it's so loud that it can easily be found. And any bushing can do it. Even wheel bearings can creak and do weird things at weird times. I've recently seen some things fail that I thought there's no way that part could ever generate that noise. And it turned out to be that part making the noise when I thought it should be something else for sure.
1: Oh, and pay attention if it goes with vehicle speed, if it goes with rotation. Mm-hmm. Russ was just looking at some belts on my truck the other day after we had a little meeting, and he educated me about something that I just had never thought of the way he was explaining it, between the difference between a accessory drive belt squeak and an alternator squeak, just the way that the noise was in compared to the revolution.
0: And you can do that yourself. Imagine your car as you're rolling down the road. If you put a chalk mark on the tire and you roll forward, every time that chalk mark meets the ground,
1: imagine there was a rock in the wheel at that spot.
0: Put that into a sound in your head. So it's look at it. You see it. It's moving. It hits the ground. It goes.

0: click, click, click. Is the speed of the noise you're hearing equal to that exact timing of that chalk mark lining up? Or is it three times faster instead of click, click, click as you're rolling on that chalk mark? Is it click, click, click, click, click, click as the chalk mark only makes one for three? If it does, that means we're at a third order noise. We're not at the first, at the beginning where it started, the one revolution. It's three times faster, which tells me, like in a case of a rear end, it's got to be in the drive shaft or the U-joint because that component is spinning three times faster. So with brake noise and axle shaft noise and differentials, that's how we differentiate those different noises
1: can
0: in vehicles.
1: Can I just wedge a rock in it?
0: Sure.
1: So I can time it?
0: That happens sometimes. Marie Nordstrom's Acadia, yeah. Three times I had a rock in the brakes and
2: drill
0: we
2: screw
0: took it
2: in.
0: But that's also how we find out noises inside of an engine. If a crankshaft is rotating like that, but we have a noise faster, it's camshaft. You know, we can figure out what area to look at based on those noises. And it still can be, even knowing that, can be very difficult.
3: And that car is enough of an enthusiast car that I would also, this would be a case where
0: don't
3: I would,
0: you own one?
3: 2000
0: in the family
3: 12 yeah
0: it's the same
3: or, yeah or 17 but if you go up to an enthusiast place and say, hey, you know, what are some of the common squeaky spots, I guarantee you there's people that are going to say,
0: yeah,
3: check here, and you've probably already done that, but that would be a good stop on this case.
1: Don't just spray the whole thing down with oil or anything?
3: Probably not.
1: Okay, just checking.
3: No,
1: Randy, don't
3: dip,
1: do that
3: dip it.
1: All right, let's take a quick break on the Under the Hood Show.
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0: code. And so I was told at a repair shop that those modules are not available. And just wanted to know if there's anything that I can do. Someone give me a used module, and I don't know if that can be programmed. I was told not by someone, and another mechanic said it can be. So I just want to know where I'm at. And then when you're done working through that, I have a story to tell having to do with an old, the Lock Auto Electric business that was in Sioux Falls. I used to work there.
1: Well, that's cool. That's really neat. Well, on a 16 journey, I'm just trying to think through this. We are running into some parts here and there that if we don't have the right tooling, and that this is what's hard for us, and Russ is going to be able to probably speak more clearly to this, but we get enough people that buy components from us at our recycling facility, and we'll get, let's say we sell 10 of something, an electronic module or an ABS pump or something like that. We'll get the first person that tells us, I can't program this. We always are willing to wait for a second person to tell us they can't program it. Because all of a sudden we've sold 10 of them and only gotten one back because they couldn't program it.
2: And they were $390 a piece. You
1: don't
2: think they'd want to return
1: it. I don't think the other nine people are just leaving them laying on their shelf.
2: No.
1: And so when it gets into some of those ABS modules, there are times we know people take them apart and they'll use the hydraulic portion off of it and use their electronic problem, but if the problem's in the electronics, that doesn't help.
2: Which is most of the time.
1: And a lot of times that's exactly right. They can just take the pancake off the electronic part and replace it without having to do all of the hydraulics of the brake. But
2: and there are some people, whether they're service writers or mechanics or whatever, that will say they don't want to work on it. So they'll say, nope, can't program that. They can't do it.
1: It's kind of a first reaction sometimes. Mm-hmm.
2: And I have had people call certain places, and they're not coming to me to get it worked on because of they're a long way away. And they said, hey, I called this place, and they said they couldn't program it. And I have just been really blatantly honest with them and said, they don't install used parts. I said, well, that's funny, because when I look them up on my system right here, I see that they bought $80,000 worth of parts last year. Oh, really? Yeah, so they did. So I said, here's the thing. I appreciate them buying all those parts, but that also means they buy those parts. Call back, ask for a different service advisor. And occasionally they'll call me back and say, hey, that was a great idea because it worked. They said, yeah, with no problem, we can do that.
1: Yeah, and they would much rather keep the job in their shop if they can.
2: So one, either the service advisor doesn't know. So when you call them back and ask them and say, well, I talked to the place that sells these and they say they sell them to you, they'll say, well, let me check. Or they're too proud to admit it, and they don't help you. So just call back, talk to somebody else. There are times when it won't work, no. But there are times when they just don't want to work on it. We have come to the point where in our shop for at least 5 years now, if we don't want to work on something, I will say, I don't work on these vehicles because I choose not to. But it is possible you might be able to find somebody that does. And it's usually... it's not just myself. It's like, we don't work on Mini Coopers. Do we know how to? Yes. We don't like them. And they're very problematic for us. We find ourselves...
1: it becomes a journey instead of a repair.
2: We find it costing us more money to do the job sometimes because of the repeat. So we'll say we don't do it. And I personally don't really know anybody that does. So I'm saying, I'm sorry, we don't do this. I know we do most, but we don't do that. But we'll tell them. We won't say, oh, it can't be done. We'll say... it can be done, but we don't do it, and I don't know who does. But with this, I feel pretty confident that this can be programmed and that someone can do it. Okay. We do not do the programming on this module, personally, at this time. There is a lot of problem with programming going on. GM, we have no problem. But with Ford and Chrysler, we are having some extreme problems with programming because the manufacturer is not supporting us as aftermarket. They are having issues. I've talked with the people who do the programming at the dealerships. They're saying they're having their own problems getting support from the manufacturer. And so they get it done because they're a dealer, but they've had some very difficult issues. There's personnel issues and just problems with getting the programming. So what do you cut out?

0: First, the aftermarket.
1: Does that help you out there, Dennis?
2: Okay. Yeah, so I could take it to a dealer. I just have, you know, I have not. In fact, this problem has been ongoing. Actually, we were living in Texas at the time it developed, and so a used auto parts friend of mine, he had a used auto parts business, give me the module. And he says, but you're going to have it programmed. And so in the meantime, we moved to Tennessee, and I took it to a local shop, and he seemed knowledgeable. He said, I can't program it, but he said, we're also probably not going to be able to find a new one to replace it because they were just unavailable. He seemed to know, but I can take it to a dealer. So
3: yeah, just call them up and ask them and just tell them, you know, I understand this part's not available and I've got one, you know, what's my chances? And I would dig around on the internet a little bit too, because there's always people that find other paths.
1: We got calls coming in. Tell us your story quick. We got just a minute here.
2: Okay. So I worked at Lock Auto Electric back in 86, and I'm doing now because of Mr. Bickett, the owner. And I operate a machine shop. In fact, I called and talked to Evan last year about straightening out a bent Corvette flywheel. But anyway, the Mica undercutter, they lost the screw that holds the blade on in the auto side of the Lock Auto Electric. And I made that screw for them because they couldn't find it from the manufacturer. And when Mr. Bickett paid me to do that, I wasn't going to accept payment because I was working on the small engine side. And he took out a 20 and he handed it to me. He says, yes, you know, you're going to get paid. And so when I was going to take the 20 from him, he held on to it and he looked me in the eye and he says, you need to think about what you're going to do with the rest of your life. You need to make things, not fix them. So I started making parts, started my own business in a machine shop, and I've always given him the credit for where I'm, you know, what I do today. So
1: that's
2: just
1: cool story.
2: A local story that I, yeah.
3: That's a great story. I used to love going down into that shop with my dad when I was younger.
1: Yeah.
3: It's just one of the places that you remembered.
0: That's cool. Still open when I moved here, and I got the pleasure of meeting those original people back in 1990. I can picture the inside of it, but then that was it. There was anything more after that.
1: Dennis, thanks very much for the call. That's a cool story. All right, we're going to take a quick break. You are listening to the Under the Hood Show.
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1: Let's go to Mississippi. 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Aaron, you're on the End of the Hood Show. 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
3: Yes, sir. I'm working on an older car. It's a 71 Dodge Charger, and I'm removing the mechanical fuel pump off of it. And I just want to do y'all know if, like, as soon as I take it off, will anything fall off in there, or does the actuator arm come off with it? I want to be careful.
2: I'm losing. Yeah, if it does, you're fine. So there's two different styles of actuators for pumps on all of these old mechanical engines. One, if it's got a cover, if you look where the pump bolts on, if you have two bolts that hold the pump on, if it bolts to a metal block and that metal block then has another bolt at the top so you can take it off the block, it's going to have an actuator rod inside. And the metal block holds the actuator rod up. And it's easiest just to take both those pieces off, put a bunch of grease on that rod, turn the engine around until the rod is as far up in the block as it'll go, and it'll stay there while you put the cover back on and put it together. The other design is actuated off the front of the timing gear. There's a little eccentric bolted onto that, and that doesn't matter. It just has two bolts that hold the pump to the side of the block or the side of the timing cover, and it goes up. So if you have, and another way to tell, if the pump is bolted to the timing cover, there's no actuator rod because it's on the front side of the gear. If the pump is bolted to the block, and instead of that thick 2-inch wide timing aluminum timing cover, it's on the cast iron block, it's going to have a push rod in it. And I just I thought that one was the one that was not in the block. It was in the timing cover in the front. But boy, it's been, I don't know. I've forgotten more than
4: that. Buy a new pump and look at what you get in the box.
2: The rod is way longer.
3: I plan on just taking this off and putting a block off plate. So I'm going to a pump in the tank. Yeah.
2: If you put an electric pump on it and you did have a push rod in it, the push rod will drop down far enough that the cam wouldn't contact it any longer. There's been plenty of them out there I've seen that have a block off plate. And they're just sitting there riding. What you don't want to do is leave the old pump there disconnected, because without it sucking fuel through it to lubricate it, it's eventually going to wear out and break, and it's going to leak out there.
1: All right, don't go anywhere yet, Aaron. This is a Berkeley classic.
4: Most definitely.
1: I'll go first.
4: Yes.
1: Aaron, we're going to guess the original color, because who knows what's going on.
2: The color inside the trunk on the liner, you know, the original color.
4: When you pull the weather stripping off.
2: Yeah.
1: Go ahead. Russ, what do you think this is the color of this vehicle?
4: 71 Dodge Charger.
2: Like a bluish gray color. In okay. That, you know, that rain. Not bright, shiny blue, but kind of a grayish, bluish. Okay.
4: I believe the 71 Dodge Charger is black.
1: Okay. I was going to go blue. I'll say this. Whatever. I'm going to take all colors, vinyl top.
4: You can't.
1: Yeah, vinyl top.
2: It's going to be a white vinyl top, this one. But when you say blue, like a shinier blue, like this blue?
1: What color is it, Aaron?
2: It's that light color.
1: Oh, he's gone.
4: That has never happened before.
1: Lost the call.
4: We've never been left at the altar on the Guess the Color contest. We were just left at the altar.
1: And
4: nobody said orange.
1: I'm going to take the win on that one.
2: Berkeley One Classics, guess the color of the car. Yeah.
4: Guess we don't have to give a hoodie away.
1: That's true. Aaron, you could call back, Aaron.
2: You could have won a hoodie.
1: 866-594-4150. I am shocked at how disappointed I am.
4: We all looked like,
1: it's like, dun,
4: dun, dun, we don't get to solve the riddle.
2: It and was no that more. Light blue, almost gray color with a white vinyl top.
4: I'm going to go through my day-to-day, rust around it's the back be window. Kicking me in the head saying, I wonder what color that was.
1: Let's go talk to Rod in Colorado. Rod, you're on the End of the Hood Show. What can we do for you?
5: You know, my brother had a 71 Dodge Charger when we were kids. I wish I still had that.
4: What color was that?
5: That was a whether it was original, I don't know, but that was blue. So let's call

0: guessed Rust the winner. He said blue, I think.
1: Did it have a vinyl top?
0: As well, but it did not.
1: Oh, okay.
0: It did Russ not. So that takes Chris out.
1: Yeah, Russ can have it. All right.
0: Yeah, yeah. Anyway, unfortunately, I'm not calling about a 71 Dodge Charger. I'm calling about a 2011 Sienna that I'm going to be doing a transmission to.
1: Oh, we don't care what color that is.
2: Well, yeah, we're going from, a high school hot rod to a minivan.
1: Yeah, nothing wrong with it, but we just don't care.
0: I don't even care what color it is. But doing a transmission fluid change this weekend, I was thinking about using the cooler line method instead of just three drain and fills, just simply for efficiency of getting it all done at one time versus dragging my quick jack out three times over, you know, three weekends to do that. Any issues with just flushing it through the cooler line using a pump versus a drain and fill?
3: Yeah, it's not going to work. That's why they recommend not to do it that way, to not flush them, because there's a thermostat internal of that transmission built into it. It won't let you flush it.
0: Mm-hmm.
3: It won't pump anything out until it's completely warm, and I mean hot. You're going to burn yourself, and when you do get some out, you're only going to get a tiny amount out, like maybe a tenth or a quarter out of that transmission pan. And then it's going to stop because it'll be cool enough. It's not going to flow anymore, so it's just going to quit. That's why they do that. They do the they want the drain and fill method.
1: Let's cut to, does it work? I mean, is that the way they have it set up with that? Does that work?
3: Drain and fill?
1: Yeah.
3: Yeah, you just got to do it more than once because so Chris, imagine you fill up your sink for your dishes with muddy water. Mm-hmm. Can't even see the bottom. If you take an ice cream bucket and you take, you know, a half gallon out and throw it out and then refill it with a half gallon of clean water, slightly cleaner. If you take another half gallon out, throw it out and fill it up again, the water's a little cleaner. Eventually you won't get 100% out, but you might get 95% out, which is enough to protect it and get rid of most of the stuff. And if you do it regularly, it will work. You are throwing out some of that new clean water that's mixed with the dirty water, but it's there and it's better than not doing it. So we're having to do that on a lot more units lately. I've got one in the shop right now and it's kind of turned into a nightmare, but more of an inconvenience for, I mean, the customer's got other vehicles. He's one of our listeners. We got this Ford truck and we're talking about putting a drain plug in it. Well, you can't put a drain plug in it because of the way the pan's made and the way the drain plug, you just can't. So you have to buy a pan that's like $400, but it has extra capacity. You get another 3 quarts, so it keeps it cooler and keeps fluid cleaner, but it comes with a big drain plug and a fill plug. So now all he has to do is, he doesn't have to bring it to us anymore. He can do it at home. Just pulls the plug out, drains it, fills it. Better than taking that pan off, which takes an hour. Like in this case, you got to pull the pan and put it.
2: And sometimes the pan's got a crossover pipe from the exhaust in front of it.
3: And if you look online, you will find more and more pans are being produced by people like our partner at Dorman. And those pans are made with a drain, and they're made that way on purpose. They didn't have to put a plug in it, but they did that knowing that people are going to do that drain and fill. And that's what they want. Is that's the purpose of it. I wish the factory would just start putting plugs in.
1: How much is a pan?
3: Well, the Dorman pans for most vehicles are going, let's say car like yours, maybe $60 to $120.
1: So in Rod's case?
3: In this one, if they have a pan available from Dorman that
1: he should,
3: with a drain plug in it, it's probably less than $100. And that would be great for the future for this drain. Even
1: for
3: now.
1: For the next two weekends.
3: Even now. Yeah, he takes out, put it on, I got a drain and fill. He could do it right there. The first time he pulls it off, the second and third time, just pull the plug.
1: Does that help you out there, Rod?
0: Yeah, it does. I think this one has the internal leveling straw in it. Don't I just pull the plug, pull the straw, and drain it?
3: Yes, the straw is built into the inner plug, so yeah, you pull the whole thing off.
1: There you go, Rod. Thanks very much for the call. And I like that, too, because he got concrete. He had a question where the answer was A or B, and he got the answer. And it's A. There's no...
2: It is really hard for me to hear that call and combine that with our previous discussions about the cost of petroleum products and knowing that they're asking you to...
1: Do that three times.
2: Three times.
3: Yeah.
2: And you're going to use how many quarts each time, most likely?
3: Oh, you know, on something like that, probably two.
2: Okay. That's not as bad as I thought. I was thinking
3: it's low. But there are...

0: you know, my own personal vehicle, your truck, things like that, drain and fill. If you want to do that two or three times, you will probably go, well, your total capacity in yours is 18 quarts.
1: Yep.
0: So I'm going to drain and fill it.
2: See, I had this high number in my head about how much there is.
0: At $29 a quart, my cost. So I'm going to drain and fill it 18 quarts worth.
1: Yeah, that's people aren't going to do that. That's the thing.
0: No. As a mechanic, if you're buying that at cost and doing the labor yourself, it's about the cost of what we used to pay somebody for the full job. But that transmission, we're putting one in right now.
1: $4,000.
0: $5,200 is the cost of that transmission. What do you want to do?
1: You know, Chris just made a lot of noise there. There was just a recent story that there's 400 identified human screams I just saw.
3: Oh, really?
1: I don't know who did that study.
0: That probably all came from Chris.
1: I just totally took us on a different trip. I heard the story and I didn't pay attention to it. I was going to listen again, but yeah. I didn't go back because my other things need to be done.
3: All right, I'm going
1: to
3: ignore you and move on. Rod, thanks very much for the call. Let's talk to Jeff. You're on the Under the Hood Show. Jeff, what can we do for you?
4: Well, I got a 2017 Chrysler Pacifica that my daughter had, and the motor went bad. It hydrolocked. And I'm just wondering what a guy should do.
1: Did that have a 3.6 liter in it?
4: Correct.
1: I was just telling Russ.
4: And it's not a hybrid.
1: No, I was just telling Russ yesterday I was out. I don't know. Sometimes I run out of time in my days, but I decided 5 years ago that I was going to ride along with each one of our delivery drivers at least once a year. And I'm pretty committed to make sure I do these things. But it ended up with my schedule. I had to do 2 days in a row, so I went to Omaha one day, and then I went on a long run into Iowa the next day. But I enjoy doing it because I also get to see customers, and I get to see in the shop, and I'll quiz them and ask what they're doing. And yesterday, when I asked, it was 3.6 liter Chrysler day. And I was at a dealer. I was at an independent. I was at a car lot. And each one of them answered that same question. And so the guy at the Chrysler dealer was more specific with me, and he just said the few that they've torn apart, they would look with the borescope, and if they see antifreeze getting into the cylinder, typically number three, they'll just know that they've got to get an engine, and
3: that came up last week, did it not?
1: Yeah. And they'll replace it. And I was talking to Russ on the break. He said, yeah, we put in engines, and he goes, when we get a used one, we always put a can of K-Seal in as preventative maintenance. Because what happens, there's a little notch in the block that in some, where the way the gasket got laid in there, or just the way the wear happened, it'll start just working away at that little spot. And then eventually it breaks the dam, and you've got, so if you have a 3.6 and you see your coolant bottle has slowly started to drop, get a bottle of K-Seal.
0: Yep.
3: So in Jeff's case.
1: In his case, his dam already broke most likely.
0: Okay, yeah, and it's done.
3: And you just have to put a new engine in it.
1: Yes. There are some where they're taking them off and they're planing the heads and they're, you know, doing head gaskets. How many miles are on it would be the answer to the question for me, probably.
4: 90,000.
1: Oh, that's
4: sad.
1: And
4: it's in excellent shape.
3: Yeah.
4: New tires just got put on. New brakes just got put on.
1: We're making an assumption, but if they pull the spark plug, start with cylinder number three to save yourself some time and take a look in there with a borescope. There's probably, you could probably turn it over and shoot coolant out, put a rag over it when you turn it over. It'll probably turn over again if you remove the spark plugs. Most likely there's coolant. If you look at the jug, it's probably gone or low, really low, and it's probably going to be in that cylinder or one of other ones, but most likely that one.
3: What's an engine going to cost in that thing?
0: Well, if he does a good certified used one, you're going to see the price range somewhere between $6,000 and $7,500, depending on where you go, but I've seen shops charging way more than that for a used engine, like crazy money, so you can shop around a little bit. But if you go with a reman, reman's going to be somewhere between $9,000 and $12,000, depending on where you go. So you've just got to ask.
1: And there's some people doing heads on them.
0: But yet, you have a great condition van. If you said, well, how much is the van worth? Broken? Nothing. But go look what it would cost you to buy that exact same vehicle running

0: in good shape with no warranty, you're going to go, whoa, that thing's worth a lot, you know?
1: Jeff, thanks very much for the call. Good luck. We got to take a quick break. 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
2: 866-594-4150. That's the number to reach us here at the Under the Hood Show. Mike, you're on the Under the Hood Show. What can we do for you?
3: I have a 2015 RAV4 with about 167,000 miles. When my wife's driving, every time she hits a bump, there's a squeaking sound coming from the back now.
4: And this
3: I'm not really sure.
4: Been going on for just in the last little bit, huh?
3: Yeah, say the last 5-6 weeks.
4: Is this RAV4 an all-wheel drive or a front-wheel drive?
3: All-wheel.
4: Does it seem to matter any speed or any turning or braking or anything like that?
3: Usually in town, about 30 miles. Some bumps it doesn't make the squeak, and other maybe slightly bigger bumps it does.
5: That model RAV4, we've put a lot of rear sway bar bushings on. They get squeaky. That's just one of the possibilities of what could be going on. If you said you had a noise like that in the back, now and then, I would be looking at that as one of the first things. And how we find that is we sometimes a big bump in the driveway, shaking it back and forth won't do it. We just have somebody open the rear doors or on one side, and then they just lift up on the door a little bit, push down a little bit. We don't want to rip the door off the hinges or bend those, but just where we're moving it a little bit, because that end of the door is going to move that kind of like driving down the road, and then somebody can lay into the back when it's parked and just listen.
2: Use it as a lever.
5: On a light move like that, you might hear it go, you can grab a hold of the bar and feel it and get it to stop, and then you know for sure where it was. But if you're really trying to shake it, you're not going to hear it necessarily.
2: Yeah.
5: So you're overcompensating and getting rid of the squeak. And sometimes if you push it far enough, it'll temporarily stop the squeak, and then you won't hear it at all, and then it comes back. But I've seen so many of those do that on and off that I would sure be looking at that first when the customer comes in.
2: Would you be worrying about it, or would you just let it squeak for a while?
5: If nothing's loose, we had this the other day with a vehicle. And we said, well, is it safe? Well, yeah, it's safe. I mean, you got a quarter inch of metal there. The bushing might be a little loose, but at the worst, you're going to wear your tires on, but it's safe to drive out of town. It's just a little loose. And then there's a ball joint where it's like a trailer hitch where you left the coupler open. It's coming off at some point. There's nothing to hold it anymore. It's not like it's got a safety chain.
2: Get it looked at, but it might not be anything.
4: And if it's going with rotation and it seems like you're hearing the squeak at a certain speed at rotation, then somebody's going to inspect, you know, some of the braking components, make sure there's nothing loose there, and or it could be a bearing in the drive shaft that's not as normal on the Toyotas, but it's something that they might put into the thought process of things to check.
2: Mike, thanks very much for the call. Good luck. 866-594-4150. Let's go to New York and talk to Bill. You're on the Under the Hood Show. Bill, what can we do for you?
6: I have a 26 Maverick hybrid. And they say to change the oil every 10,000 miles, but my feeling is that's way too much. But should I count the electric miles as in the oil change? You know what I mean?
5: Yeah, so that car displays both, right? On the dash, it's got a display that'll separate those for you?
6: Yes.
5: Yeah, see, the Civic does that too, and on some of those. So I have seen that, and yes, Okay, back at the beginning. I would go by the engine.
2: Would you just say
5: 3,000 miles on the internal, the ICE engine? We can't say that, can we? No,
2: yeah, we can't.
5: The internal combustion engine, yeah. If it's got 3,000 miles on it, 3 to 5,000, I'd look at the condition of the oil. That's when I would change it. Yeah, you don't have to worry about the electric miles on the engine oil.
4: Well, the only thing it would be is just time.
5: It figures that in. It converts a time to a mileage and puts that on the display.
4: I'm just saying if it had been a year and a half,
5: I got you. Yeah, it's time to change it. I would say 5 to 6 months.
2: Is that what they're doing when they say 10,000 miles? Are they figuring for
5: No, they're just going vehicle miles.
2: No, but I mean, are they saying 10,000 by averaging out the hybrid,
5: whatever it says on the odometer total?
4: I get what you're saying,
2: the recommendation of 10,000 miles
4: might be formulated that by looking into the fact this thing's not gonna run all the time.
5: You think the manufacturer took
4: an average,
2: which is basically, I mean, let's be honest, that's what they're doing it when they say 5,000 miles,
5: but they're saying that on just gas, no hybrid at all.
2: Yeah
4: Is Bill still there?
2: Bill, are you still there?
5: Oh, yeah.
6: Yeah, I'm sorry. Yeah, it's my... my

0: underneath are screwing everything up.
1: Oh,
0: but
1: okay.
0: Yeah. A third of my miles are electric. So I've been figuring, and 6, I've been trying to go 3,000 miles.
2: Yeah, you want to shorten that up there. So you're looking at 6,600 miles is, you know, on gas.
3: Would
2: so.
3: You go 6,600 on
2: nope.
3: the gas?
2: No, I would. I'd be
3: You'd
2: closer
3: be
2: to that
3: five.
2: Four.
3: Okay.
2: Yeah,
3: well,
2: four
3: another,
2: to five, depending on how far.
4: And another thing, though, to consider on a hybrid is that if he has a lot of electric miles, like he's got a third that are electric miles, that engine is not consistently getting warmed up.
2: Mm-mm.
4: And
2: oh, yeah.
4: so then you do enter into some problems of not burning out moisture quite as easily. So that might make you, if you're doing more electric miles, you're not heating that engine up. It's the same reason the catalytic converter systems and hybrids and everything are all meant to react quicker because they don't heat up as often. And so you got to take that into account. So that would be a good question with a service advisor to really ask him
3: drill
4: that down. Ask him the second and third question, not just the first question.
3: What would you do? He's saying 4,000 on the, but it is, you're right.
4: I'm with Russ.
3: It's a weird thing because the hybrid saves you miles on the engine, but also put.
4: It's a little engine and it's getting worked pretty good when it's in its ice mode.
3: Mm-hmm.
4: I would definitely want to lean towards less than that manufacturer's recommendation for sure. I'll say that. And I think Russ is pretty close with what he said, I think.
3: That'll do it for this hour of the Under the Hood Show. Thanks for listening.
4: With Russ Evans, this is Shannon Nordstrom thanking you for tuning into the Nordstrom's Under the Hood Show. Have a great day and remember, PTLA.
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2: And it's really, really heartening and promising to see people make it to their grandchildren's graduation or see their kids get married because of these new developments.
1: What's changing in when to get checked for cancer, who gets diagnosed, and how it's treated? Then,
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4: The way America eats is changing, and restaurant menus are quickly changing with it. 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
1: For many of us, our picture of cancer comes from someone else's experience. Maybe it was a colleague who underwent chemotherapy, a friend who needed surgery, or an older relative who died from the disease. Most of us know someone who's been touched by cancer. Dr. Avishek Kumar works with these patients every day. He's a medical oncologist and hematologist at Regional Cancer Care Associates in New Jersey. Kumar says some people with advanced cancers are now living for years, but what happens after a diagnosis still often depends on how early the disease is found. One growing concern is colorectal cancer among younger adults.
2: We're seeing a dramatic rise in the rate of colon cancer in younger people. So recently the screening guidelines shifted, and the recommendation now is to begin the screening earlier at the age of 45 for all comers, 50, because we're seeing a great increase in the rate of colon cancer in younger individuals under the age of 50, even under the age of 40, sometimes even earlier than 30.
1: The American Cancer Society says colorectal cancer rates among adults ages 20 to 49 have been rising about 3% a year. 3 out of 4 cases diagnosed before age 50 have already spread from where the cancer started, pushing these cases into a stage 4 diagnosis. That doesn't mean every stomach ache is cancer, but it also doesn't mean you should ignore a new and persistent symptom. When people talk about cancer prevention, the advice often sounds familiar. Don't smoke, stay active, and limit alcohol. Looking at diet, eat more whole foods like vegetables, fruits, whole grains, and fewer frozen and packaged foods. These habits matter, but Kumar says a diagnosis isn't proof that someone did something wrong.
2: Cancer prevention isn't about eliminating every single risk. It's just about improving the odds. It's about playing the odds game. You can do everything right and still develop cancer. Unfortunately, it's not a moral failure. It kind of just happens.
1: No set routine of lifestyle can make someone 100% cancer-proof. However, healthier choices do lower the odds. Early screening also provides another layer of protection. Kumar urges people to stay on top of annual physicals and speak up early when something feels different or doesn't go away.
2: Cancer prevention isn't about eliminating every single risk. It's just about improving the odds. It's about playing the odds game. You can do everything right and still develop cancer. Unfortunately, it's not a moral failure. It kind of just happens.
1: Another easy assumption is that your risk of cancer will announce itself through your family tree. Family history can be important, especially when several relatives develop the same cancer or someone is diagnosed at a young age. But most cancers develop without a strong family connection.
2: People oftentimes, they focus on the family history. They say, well, nobody in my family has had a a colon cancer, or nobody's had a breast cancer, it's important to know that

0: Only a certain small percentage of cancers are really driven by family history. No, family history is not a force field. A lot of cancers are not caused by any sort of inherited mutation. So that's why it's important to live a healthy lifestyle and do all the recommended screenings as well.
1: If doctors do find evidence of cancer, many of us still imagine a treatment regimen that destroys our body and immune system. While everyone's case is different, Kumar says that cancer treatments are far more tailored these days.
0: People think oftentimes when I start treating people for a cancer, they think of chemotherapy as being some sort of a terrible green Drano-like substance that we infuse into their bodies. It's important to know that the word chemotherapy, quote unquote, is just a general term for drugs used to treat cancer. And colloquially, we'll refer to a lot of it as chemotherapy, but really, there's hundreds of different types of these drugs, and not all of them make you lose your hair, not all of them make you nauseous. And there's even new generations of therapy like immunotherapy and targeted therapies, which are kind of like precision-guided type therapies. And a lot of these, their side effect profile is much more limited, and they're very, very efficacious, bespoke to the individual mutations in the cancer. And they can work really well, but also allow the patient to preserve quality of life.
1: Immunotherapy, for example, can help the body's own immune system recognize and attack cancer cells, and two people with the same type of cancer may receive very different therapies based on the mutations or other features driving each tumor. That shift is especially important for pancreatic cancer, a disease that's often found late and has historically had fewer effective treatment options.
0: Recently, a few months ago, there's a major new drug for pancreatic cancer that is currently available on compassionate use and also clinical trials. But the hope is that it's going to be a lot more available to the widespread population soon, called daraxonrasib. And it's one of the new major, really promising treatments for pancreatic cancer. One of the few that's come out in really decades. And everyone's really excited about it. It got a standing ovation at the giant oncology conference that we have each year in Chicago called ASCO. And it's really been in the news a lot. So it offers a lot of hope for patients with pancreatic cancer, because pancreatic cancer was really previously considered, quote unquote, undruggable, meaning that it responded somewhat to conventional chemotherapy, but not as well as we'd liked. But this new drug really offers a lot of promise and hope to a lot of patients and their families.
1: Researchers have reported results from a large phase 3 trial of this drug. Among people whose metastatic pancreatic cancer had already been treated, those who received the new drug lived a median of about 13 months. That compares with about 6.5 months for those receiving standard chemotherapy. Patients taking the pill also reported less pain and fewer side effects. For Kumar, the bigger change isn't only that more drugs exist, it's an overall improvement in quality of life, even in the worst cases.
0: It's a sea change, even from 20 or 30 years ago. It's incredible all the developments we have, and it's really, really heartening and promising to see people make it to their grandchildren's graduation or see their kids get married because of these new developments, and also have them out of the hospital and functioning and living life while being treated for these cancers.
1: Cancer still is a life-altering diagnosis, but what comes after it isn't as fixed or hopeless as many people think. Earlier screening, more precise treatments, and a growing number of options are changing what patients can expect. To learn more about Dr. Abhishek Kumar and all our featured guests, visit viewpointsradio.org. For more behind the scenes, check out Viewpoints Radio on X, Facebook, and Instagram. 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I'm Gary Price.
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3: Walk into a chain like Chili's, Buffalo Wild Wings, or IHOP, and you may be surprised by what's on the menu. In a country well known for its large portions, that stereotype may be starting to fade. Recently, more brands have been cutting portion sizes and focusing on fewer calories and higher protein offerings. There have always been some healthy entrees on menus, but more places across the board are adding to this lineup. One big reason? A desire to stay relevant to customers who are on GLP-1 weight loss drugs. These prescription medicines reduce appetite and help people lose weight, changing how much people eat and what they're craving.
4: We're seeing consumers order a lot smaller portions, or sometimes they'll order, you know, a normal portion and then they're going and they're purposefully splitting it with a friend. So we're seeing that kind of the right size, right price really popping up.
3: That's Dana Baggett, Executive Director of Restaurant Client Strategy at R.R. Donnelley. The reality is that many restaurants can't rebuild their menus with every trend, but many chains are testing how to better appeal to this growing customer base. Some are adding more protein-rich items, while others are offering more than one portion size. Starbucks, for example, has been pushing protein-enhanced coffee drinks, while Olive Garden recently introduced smaller portions at lower prices.
4: When it comes to this protein forward and really looking at these nutrient dense, we see brands are either reinventing their menu, so they're creating these new menu items that are focused on high protein, or really what's easier to do is to take your current menu options and start calling out the amount of protein that's in those menu items. So we'll see brands like Chipotle has like their high protein bowls with 30 grams of protein in it. They're marketing that 30 grams of protein. And you see it all across the board. The two that actually call out a GLP menu would be Smoothie King and Blaze. I think they're doing a really great job there, focusing on a GLP-friendly menu. And then there's some ones that just totally surprise you, like Panda Express. I wouldn't expect a brand like Panda Express to be promoting a protein, but they do a protein and fiber plate.
3: Panda Express may not be the first place that comes to mind when you think of high protein, but that's part of the point. Protein has become less of a niche and more of a selling point. Demand for pizza and fried foods has dropped, and more customers are choosing grilled chicken, salads, and other lighter options. For restaurants, though, chasing those preferences can sometimes be difficult.
5: If you're looking at a beverage operator like Starbucks, and even within the beverage space, you're certainly seeing a lot of innovation from beverages that are bumping up the protein level in everything from coffee to sodas to, you know, whatever you want to talk about, right? So that from the protein point of view, that's a really, really easy thing to do.
3: That's Maeve Webster, president of the food and beverage consulting firm Menu Matters. She says cutting down portion sizes can quickly get complicated.
5: It can be a little bit more challenging for operators operationally back of house, because managing a lot of different portion sizes can be challenging, particularly when you don't have a lot of staff, you have a really high turnover, you're trying to get some consistency, and plus,

0: operators don't necessarily want people ordering a lot of small portion sizes because then the check averages go down, the profit margins go down, the whole thing. But I do think that operators understand finally, because this is portion size has been a conversation that's been going on for like 2 decades, right? What are we going to do about portion sizes for different reasons over that period of time? But I think finally they understand that there is a fundamental shift in the way people eat for a number of reasons, and they either need to start offering a variety of portion sizes and the option to customize your portion size as much as they are allowing for customization with flavor and sauces and all these other things.
1: Despite the difficulty, more well-known brands are changing, and many people are attributing it back to GLP-1s as the driving force. But Webster says the numbers tell a more complicated story. People on these meds do tend to eat less, eating about 20% fewer calories on average. Industry experts say that if more Americans get on GLP-1s, it could cost the food and beverage industry tens of billions of dollars in sales over the next few years. But so far, overall, dinner sales have only dropped by less than 0.5%. That difference is important. It shows that while GLP-1 users are changing how they eat, they're also part of a much bigger change toward healthier, more mindful eating.
0: Right now in the US, the discussion around GLP-1s is a lot larger than the actual population of users of GLP-1s. At the moment, only about 11% of the population is currently using GLP-1s. The abandonment rate after the first year is up around 70%. So there are a lot of things around this. So I think a lot of the trends that are being attributed to GLP-1 are really part of larger macro consumer behavior trends that are mirrored by GLP-1 users, but not actually all driven by GLP-1 users.
1: As pharmaceutical companies begin rolling out GLP-1 pills, which are much more user-friendly than an injectable, experts predict that the number of users will grow even more. This could be the point when the restaurant industry begins to feel a much bigger impact. But Bagot says the intense focus on GLP-1 users has caused many restaurants to overlook the group that's already shaping the future of dining. Gen Z.
2: The one thing people are missing, or the big fact that no one's talking about yet, is that the GLP-1 users are right now a pretty small population of how they're impacting the restaurants. But what's really impacting the restaurants is how the Gen Z population is going to market. And what we're seeing is that, Gen Z has already been moving towards this conscious, intentional order, and the GLP-1s are just accelerating. So they're speeding up this behavior to a broader audience. So the exciting thing is when you look at brands and they're looking at, like, how do I own that next decade? You're looking at the GLP-1 user, but you're also looking at these younger generation that wants cleaner foods. They want less sugar. They want high protein. And the brands that are going to win big are going to really lean into that.
1: For restaurants, responding to Gen Z goes past adding protein or shrinking a portion. More young adults are drinking less or skipping it entirely. That creates a real business challenge because alcoholic drinks have traditionally been one of the industry's biggest profit drivers. In response, some restaurants are treating non-alcoholic drinks as a real menu category by investing in premium mocktails.
2: I think the brands that are doing such a great job are looking at these consumers that aren't drinking alcohol, and they're looking at them as an opportunity. So they're coming together with these trend-forward beverages, and they're making these, I would say, Instagram-worthy drinks that are a mocktail. So you have this order envy that's happening with an elevated glass or, elevated dry ice. And so they're being included instead of being excluded from the conversation when you have a group ordering and some have alcohol and some have these really elevated mocktails. It's just a more inclusive feeling. And I think there are a lot of really great brands that are winning that way too.
1: And there's also a risk in trying to follow too many trends at once. McDonald's recent drop in sales is a prime example. The fast food chain added a flood of new items and promotions, but this ended up making its menu feel like it was stretching in too many directions. It's now putting more attention back on a

0: affordable meals, and the familiar items it's known for. Webster says chain restaurants have to know which changes actually fit their customers and which ones could pull them too far away from their core.
1: Would it make sense for an ice cream maker to throw protein ice cream on there? I don't know, maybe, but like, is that your brand? Is that why people are coming to you? So I would say, number one, don't get distracted with trends. Always think more about the solutions that you need to offer. What kind of solutions do your guests actually need? That might have nothing to do with the trend that's out there. Feel free to walk away from the trends. If they don't work for you, you don't need them.
0: GLP-1s may be changing the American food scene, but every restaurant is different. 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I'm Marty Peterson.
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8: This is Viewpoints Explained. I'm Ebony McMorris. A college can welcome a new freshman class, raise tuition, and cut faculty jobs all at the same time. This year, that contradiction is showing up on college.

0: The school is dealing with research cuts, fewer international students, and a broader enrollment decline, and is trying to trim costs to ensure its long-term financial health. Interestingly, international students made up 40% of its enrollment last year. Zooming out, college enrollment isn't falling everywhere. National enrollment actually grew slightly this past spring, but the gains were uneven. Master's programs shrank, international graduate enrollment fell, and many small private universities saw little to no growth. In the long term, colleges are also dealing with a shrinking pipeline of traditional students. The Federal Reserve reports that the share of high school graduates headed straight to college has dropped from 70 to 62% over the last decade. For those who do choose to get a degree, this could mean fewer majors, more limited class offerings, or having to transfer if their school closes. In a tough economy and fast-changing labor market, more colleges will have to get creative in order to stay relevant. That's Viewpoints Explained for this week. I'm Ebony McMorris.
1: Welcome to Culture Crash, where we examine what's new and old in entertainment. Spider-Man Brand New Day is the fourth installment of the MCU's Spider-Man franchise starring Tom Holland, and it's the best of the bunch, instantly becoming my favorite Spider-Man movie since Sam Raimi's Spider-Man 2, starring Tobey Maguire back in 2004. I enjoyed the first three Holland-starring Spidey films, but I always felt they were held back by their locations. Spider-Man Homecoming was largely set in the suburbs or on a class trip to DC. Spider-Man Far From Home was set in Europe, and Spider-Man No Way Home was set in New York, but it was really shot on a green screen in Atlanta due to COVID restrictions. This means Brand New Day gets to be the first of Holland's films to take place fully on the real streets of New York City, where Spider-Man traditionally roams, and the movie makes glorious use of the city for a grittier, more street-level Spider-Man adventure. For Brand New Day, director Destin Daniel Cretton replaces John Watts, and instantly gives the series more humanity and emotional stakes than any of Watts's previous entries. The Peter Parker of Brand New Day is perfectly lonely, defeated, and single-mindedly motivated, just like he is in the comics. The Spider-Man of Brand New Day is fully competent and powerful, no longer the little kid dreaming of riding Iron Man's coattails. And the resulting film is a movie audiences love, setting box office records and proving that while America might have superhero fatigue, the world's most famous web-slinger is an emphatic exception to that trend. Spider-Man Brand New Day is in theaters now. I'm Evan Rook.
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6: Following a knee injury, Adriana Kekic had to go through all the normal testing to be cleared for surgery. There were MRIs, blood work, and a couple additional standard tests that she had passed with flying colors. And since Kekic's results were within the normal ranges, she didn't think to mention the subtle symptoms she'd been experiencing, symptoms that would have signified a hidden and dangerous issue.
7: Knowing what I know now, I can see how clear those symptoms were. So here were my major symptoms: tiredness, excessive tiredness that progressed over time. So it started a little bit in the beginning when I thought, oh, it's an injured knee, so of course I'm tired because I was kind of walking around on with support. But then leading to the event, I was just excessively tired. No amount of sleep or rest fixed it.
6: Kekic was also experiencing shortness of breath. A couple days before the surgery, she even fainted because of it. And the last factor was that Kekic was perimenopausal. While it's not necessarily a symptom, it is crucial information that would have revealed the bigger picture of her health. One change that her body had already begun was a decline in metabolic flexibility.
7: Typically in that stage, when your hormones go up and down, you're starting to lose the estrogen, which has that protective cardiometabolic power. All of this was happening in a background with a lot of inflammation, lack of sleep. I was running on 2 to 3 hours of sleep at the most every night for years because I also had my 4-year-old at home and I was working full time. So I just thought it's life.
6: But because none of these factors were recognized as symptoms, Kekic wasn't properly tested, and the standard tests that were used to clear Kekic for surgery weren't showing the threat that was lurking below the surface. No one realized the pressure her body was under until, the day before her surgery, life-threatening blood clots blocked blood flow to both of her lungs.
7: I had something called saddle pulmonary embolism. This is also known as a silent killer because oftentimes you have no major symptoms other than being tired, perhaps. And that's exactly what was happening with me. What saddle pulmonary embolism is simply a clot or, like in my case, just a bunch of blood clots that lodged in my lungs that

0: generated in my case from a knee injury, and over a month time period from my injured knee up until a day before my scheduled surgery, when I passed out at home and ended up actually in ICU, those blood clots generated in my knee from the injury and just traveled slowly over time, lodging in my lungs.
1: It could have been caught early, but since the standard tests didn't account for these symptoms, Kekich's life was put in danger. It became the catalyst for her transition within medicine. As a pharmacist, she helped build the early pharmacogenomics programs at Mayo Clinic. Today, Kekich is the founder and CEO of Futurome, a precision health company focused on longevity. One key component she mentioned earlier that's fundamental to healthy aging is our metabolic health.
0: Metabolic health is one of the major pillars of our health, health span, which is number of years that we live healthy, and as a product of that, our lifespan, which is number of years that we live.
1: The tricky thing is it can be difficult to diagnose poor metabolic health and other similar conditions through standard testing. The recommended blood tests will most likely show that all of your levels are within the normal range, but Kekich says that doesn't always mean you're in the healthy range.
0: Normal range does not mean optimal range, and normal for you may actually be a little different numbering scale for me. Men and women, of course, are different. We go through different stages and seasons of life. All of this really needs to be, I feel like, almost shifted a little bit in terms of how we approach this. So normal doesn't mean the optimal. That's the first thing. The second thing is we're still relying, despite, you know, technology and advances in lab technologies and so on being here, we're still relying on what our insurance companies are going to pay for, which is a very, for the most part, very standard testing. So we're getting anywhere between maybe 30 to perhaps, in the best case scenario, 100, maybe 250 biomarkers.
1: Which means that there's most likely a factor that's being overlooked. Part of this oversight also stems from the fact that most standard tests only look at one layer of our health. Instead, Kekich has been focused on an approach called multiomics, which combines data from all the different molecular levels of our health.
0: Your health is kind of like an onion, and we have now lab testing that can take us, you know, into and peeling the layers of that onion. So at the core of your onion as a health is going to be your genome. So what your genes, meaning what you inherited from your parents and your ancestors, those mutations and variations that we all inherit can also inform our health, disease predisposition, and even how long we live. So we don't look necessarily in terms of standard practice and testing. We don't even look at some of the major genes that have to do with methylation, ability to process medications, which is called pharmacogenomics. That was my area of practice at Mayo for many, many years. We also don't look at something that's called epigenome, which is what sits on top of your genes, are these little switches that can turn those genes on and off.
1: While your genes are inherited from your parents, these little switches are influenced by your environment and behaviors. The next layer is called the proteome.
0: Just because you have a certain gene variation doesn't mean that your gene is going to express proteins. Genes encode for proteins. They give instructions to make proteins. So at different stages in life, you can have different expression of these proteins, even though your genes have not changed. You got what you got.
1: If our genetics are the blueprint, the proteome is responsible for carrying out the plans. Proteins are responsible for most of the work done in cells, and they're always changing depending on internal and external influences like aging and health. And then the layer beyond that is called the metabolome.
0: Metabolome are these beautiful molecules that essentially communicate what your cells do. Can they metabolize things properly? Maybe you have mitochondrial deficiency or disorder or dysfunction. There is also that layer that's called mitochondrial testing. And there is environmentome and digitome and all of these other things that constitute the system biology approach to health with now labs and data and testing and so on that's available, yet we're going to have to probably wait another 10 to 17 years for this sort of approach to make it as a standard practice in your either conventional or functional medicine or however, where when you walk in, you're going to have this whole scan of these things that I mentioned. Then you will be able to say,

0: What's happening at the cellular level? Hopefully early on, before you end up with some label, before your symptoms become so apparent that now they're really being caught by the standard testing.
1: Kekich believes that the future of medicine is being able to catch anything at the cellular level long before symptoms ever show up. Her company is already working towards assessing all of these layers, starting with their core testing.
0: We're going to do very deep, kind of like a functional, if you will, testing where we assess at least 200 to 500 biomarkers related especially to cardiometabolic health. So of course, this is going to include what I'm seeing a lot more now, like ApoB, apolipoprotein B, or LP little a, lipoprotein little a, MPO, inflammatory biomarkers galore, you know. So that, along with metabolomics testing, the microbiome testing, and perhaps other things that would be maybe sex or age or lifestyle dependent. We work very closely with individuals to understand their lifestyle because you can do all of this testing and, you know, design the best protocol, if you will, and even an intervention. But if we're not understanding, you know, your life. So I am a huge believer of lifestyle medicine kind of approach. And that's what we do essentially.
1: The six pillars of lifestyle medicine are nutrition, physical activity, sleep, stress management, social connection, and avoidance of risky substances. Kekich's patients go through this testing twice a year, with additional ones being run if needed.
0: Once we do that, we will actually formulate and personalize your pharmaceuticals. So typically it would be very specific supplements that your cellular health may need. And I'm very much a minimalist in that approach. Usually people will come and see us with, you know, dozens and dozens of supplements. And they're always surprised when I say, okay, let's see what we can cross off of this list first before we do anything else. And of course, personalized medication interventions if needed.
1: The goal is to understand each patient's patterns in order to personalize a treatment plan to best manage their health without relying on supplements or medication for the rest of their lives. Kekich says this idea of multiomics and getting a clear picture of how all the systems in your body work together has allowed medicine to break past previous barriers. But like she mentioned earlier, there are still hurdles to overcome before this approach becomes standard practice. Just like with genomics, the technology is extremely expensive and time-consuming. We also don't yet have clear guidelines around which tests to order and how to correctly analyze the results. Thankfully, Kekich says AI is able to solve a lot of the workflow issues that have been holding the field back.
0: We assess, for example, thousands of biomarkers. It's impossible to sift through those for every, you know, client of ours and say, this is what's happening for you at the cellular level. So we obviously engage, and many of us in this space are engaging technologies like AI-empowered biodigital twin, where we can put all of this data and create kind of a computer version of you to see what's happening at the cellular level. And number two, what sort of personalized, precise, and targeted interventions, including lifestyle, not just medications and pharmaceuticals, can we do and use to first course correct whatever you might be on, optimize you once we have course corrected, and then put you on this path to living long and healthy, which is essentially what longevity is and what we all want, not just living long, but really living long and healthy.
1: You can find more information about Adriana Kekich and all of our guests on our website, radiohealthjournal.org. Our executive producer is Amira Zaveri. I'm Kristen Farah.
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1: How many times have you left a doctor's appointment wishing you took notes? And if you did write anything down, there's a good chance you needed to do some extra research to make sense of the medical jargon. Dr. Arpan Parikh says this information asymmetry is one of the more universal obstacles for patients.
2: By definition, the conversation an American has with their healthcare professional is probably the most complicated conversation they ever have in their life on any given day. And the healthcare professional is thankfully very smart and intelligent and very technical. And the average American doesn't have that level of technical knowledge of healthcare. So right off the bat, when we rely on the patient to be the sole source of memory of what happened during a healthcare appointment and then report it back to their loved ones who are trying to help them, like, there's immediate loss.
1: Parikh is a double board certified psychiatrist as well as the CEO and co-founder of Kin Health. It's a new tool he believes will close this information gap. Research has shown that patients forget between 40 and 80% of their conversation with a doctor as soon as they leave the clinic. Not only does this create extra work and stress for the patient, but Parikh reveals what that burden feels like on the physician's side.
2: It's unbelievably frustrating. And it's not frustration at the patient, it's frustration at the system that after spending all this time and effort and energy with a patient trying to explain and support them, they walk out of my office and they forget 50 to 80% of it.
1: And an extra layer of frustration occurs when the patient calls back needing a reminder of information they forgot.
2: Now I'm calling them on my way home from work or while I'm sitting on my couch with my kid, re-explaining the same thing I explained. So there's this like double hit of, if there was just some way for my patients to remember what I said, I will feel so much more fulfilled as a physician or as a healthcare professional. And it will also like directly reduce a very real burden I feel in my practice. And we know from the data, the average medical practice in this country gets around 10 inbound phone calls and messages per provider per day, just from patients who forgot what the doctor said.
1: The real tipping point for Parikh was when his mother-in-law got diagnosed with breast cancer. Stepping into a caregiving role opened his eyes to just how broken this system had become.
2: Even though my wife and I and our families are relatively well-resourced and smart, and we literally have a dozen physicians in the immediate family, it was still nearly impossible for us to navigate her mom to a successful outcome. We did in the end, but I know all the cheat codes. So if we barely pulled it off, then what had been bothering me is the average American is screwed before the game even starts in navigating a complex chronic healthcare journey.
1: This experience 4 years ago laid the foundation for a tool that would give patients more power and control within healthcare.
2: I had the light bulb moment of 2/3 to 3/4 of physicians in this country are now using ambient scribes to help them be more efficient and capture better clinical documentation at the point of care. Why isn't there a similar tool that every patient can have on the incredible smartphones we all have in our pockets?
1: Which is exactly what Kin is. Parikh and his brother created this free app that keeps track of all your health appointments simply by the user pressing record.
2: It listens alongside with you to the doctor's appointment, the conversation you have with your healthcare professional. And you press stop when you're done at the appointment. And within 60 to 90 seconds, sometimes 2 minutes, Kin summarizes in simple, easy to understand language what the healthcare professional just said. And it also generates a list of what are the things I need to do as a patient when I walk out of here.
1: Ensuring that the patients not only have all the information from their appointment, but also an understanding of the next steps they need to take. Kin also allows users to easily share their information with anyone in their care circle.
2: So with one press of a button, I can then share the summaries and the action items with whoever I want to. The really important part about Kin is it's always patient owned, right? So this is for the first time a set of data that the patient is in full control of on their device. It's completely private, completely secure. The patient remains in control. They decide who to share it with, and they decide when they want to delete it.
1: And this is just the beginning of what the Kin team hopes to accomplish. Parikh says they're about to add a component that helps users take action and make real

0: progress with their health goals.
1: So let's say you're using Ken and you take it to your primary care doctor, and I'm making all of this up. And your primary care doctor says, we've been trying to work on your blood pressure. I just can't get it controlled, you know, with the first and second line treatments. I'm going to refer you to see a cardiologist. And then you're like, okay, that sounds good. And then you and the primary care doctor go about and talk about the next thing, your knee pain. As soon as Ken hears primary care doctor referred to a cardiologist for hypertension, with your permission, we will go find you a cardiologist who's in network with your insurance, because you, Ken, will have your insurance information, who is close to your home because you will have given Ken your address, who is accepting new patients, which we know is really challenging sometimes to find a healthcare professional who's actually accepting new patients, and who has an appointment that matches your work calendar because you've given Ken access to read your calendar.
0: So before you make it out of the building, Ken has already notified you with three highly rated cardiologists in the area. All you have to do is choose which one Ken should make the appointment with.
1: We just took like 3 to 5 hours of manual work and a lot of stress and headache and converted into a single press of a button for you, which is a magical moment. It's also an incredible healthcare moment because we know the average patient doesn't go and do all those things,
0: which can deteriorate a person's health even more. And once you start using Ken, a big benefit is having all of your health information readily available. Parikh says the ultimate vision is being able to see how all aspects of your health have evolved over time, giving users a full picture that's often hard to do with the current medical record systems.
1: We experience healthcare not as single conditions that happen in single points in time. Like, they're all interconnected, interrelated, and messy. And we want to give our users the ability to actually engage and interact with that in a way that makes sense, which has literally never been possible until today.
0: This experience includes all appointments we have about our health. Many of us only access medical records from traditional doctors, but Ken allows you to keep information from all different aspects of healthcare in one place.
1: We engage with our health and wellness with so many other types of healthcare professionals and allied health professionals, like speech therapists and occupational therapists and physical therapists and dietitians and nutritionists and personal trainers and physical therapists and psychotherapists. And what's beautiful about Kin is, like, it works incredibly across all those settings with your dentist, with your optometrist. And, like, those are places where real healthcare happens, but that data is never, ever making it into any sort of healthcare data set. So we're really, really excited by our ability to help our users, again, stitch together all of these data points that come from all the various types of folks they engage with related to their health on a regular basis, and in a way that's been ignored by, you know, the traditional ecosystem.
0: You can find more information about Ken, Dr. Arpan Parikh, and all of our guests on our website, radiohealthjournal.org. Our writer-producer is Kristen Farah. Our production manager is Jason Dickey. I'm Greg Johnson.
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2: Medical notes this week. The shingles vaccine may lower your risk of dementia. A study published in Annals of Internal Medicine found that older adults who received at least one dose of the shingles vaccine had a 24% lower risk of being diagnosed with dementia compared to their non-vaccinated peers. While clinical trials are still needed to confirm these results, observations suggest that routine shingles vaccination could serve as an accessible, dual-purpose intervention to support physical and cognitive health in aging populations. How vitamin D can help fight diabetes. Research published in JAMA Network Open discovered that participants carrying specific genetic variations experienced a 19% reduction in diabetes risk compared to a placebo group. The findings suggest that an inexpensive single genetic test could eventually allow clinicians to personalize preventative strategies for the millions of Americans living with prediabetes. And finally, does it really take 21 days to form a habit? Researchers have discovered that in mouse models, the shift from mindful behavior to an automatic habit occurs suddenly, just like flipping a switch. Because this internal controller can also actively shift habitual actions back into goal-directed choices, the findings offer promising new hope for reversing long-held bad habits. The study is published in Nature Communications. And that's Medical Notes this week. I'm Mayan Vasta Betancourt.
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0: Race Against Time. I'm Roxanne Evans, Fox News. Rescue operations continue along the Nepal border after catastrophic flooding. Fox's Jeff Paul with details from London.
1: Authorities in Nepal warning locals to get back and turn around that a flood is coming. That's the reality on the ground as officials fear an already devastated region could get hit again. Recovery operations in both China and Nepal suspended for hours as lakes near Wednesday's glacier collapse get dangerously close to bursting. Rescues have since resumed, but teams are on high alert. In the aftermath of the landslide and flash floods, crews continue to pull survivors.
0: And officials say thousands remain unaccounted for, including at least 90 Americans. President Donald Trump was in Texas Friday, where he had a call with the ISS crew and awarded medals to the crew of the Artemis II. Fox's Mark Meredith in Washington.
2: To be with you is a great honor, and I just want to thank Jessica, Anil, Jack, great Americans, great patriots, brave people. I wouldn't do it, I will tell you right now. I hate to admit it, I would not want to do it. But some people love it more than anything, and you have amazing courage.
3: President Trump, he has no personal interest in going to space. He'd love to see the opportunity for more people. While in Houston, the president also had a chance to present the Congressional Space Medal of Honor to the Artemis II crew, which recently took a journey around the moon, traveling over parts no human has ever seen before.
0: The Seneca Nation is firing back at President Trump's Lake America order. Seneca Nation President J. Conrad Seneca demanding the name change be reversed, calling it an attack on indigenous history and a violation of a 1794 treaty. The Interior Department has 30 days to make the change, but the Seneca Nation says Lake Ontario must remain. 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
4: 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Just click listen, then swipe right and hear the latest news updates on your time. 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
0: The Trump administration is collaborating with private companies to expand reliable domestic energy. Fox's Christina Coleman.
7: Often called the holy grail of clean energy, nuclear fusion is emerging as a potential solution to power everything, including massive AI data centers.
8: If we just looked at scaling existing sources of energy, we won't be able to meet those demands.
7: Even though critics say the nuclear fusion process is too costly and time-consuming, investments in fusion startups jumped 69% from 2025, raising nearly $4.5 billion since last July, according to the Fusion Industry Association. California-based Pacific Fusion broke ground this week on a $1 billion research and manufacturing facility in Albuquerque, with a goal of creating more energy than it consumes by 2030.
0: Jurors in the Lindsey Clancy trial will reconvene after the weekend to decide whether or not Clancy is criminally responsible for the killing.

0: of her three children. Fox's Brian Yenis in Plymouth.
1: The jury spent less than an hour deliberating before they sent their first note to the judge. The judge did not read it aloud, but Lindsey Clancy's attorney, Kevin Reddington, said that they asked to see two pieces of evidence. The two bags of prescription pill medications with two bags of bottles of those pills and the bloody knife that Clancy used in her suicide attempt. Clancy cut herself, took pills, and jumped 12 feet from a window at the home. The defense says the suicide attempt proves she was suffering from postpartum psychosis, but prosecutors argue it shows motive. She wanted to die, but couldn't do it unless her children were dead first.
0: The death toll has risen to at least 37 after a Russian drone strike hit a warehouse near Kyiv, triggering a fire and a series of explosions. 42 people were injured, including children. Rescue crews continue searching the site and warn the death toll could rise further. I'm Roxanne Evans. This is Fox News.
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6: 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I'm Chris Baer, your host of the Legacy of Agriculture. 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That email will come right into me and we'll talk about what you want to talk about on our Saturday morning radio show. It's been a great year in 2026. The fall is coming on. We're the end of August and the crops are looking pretty decent in spots. There's some dry spots for sure, but there's also some spots where we've seen some of the best crops that have been grown for a long, long time. Yesterday I was traveled down into southeastern Iowa. And as I had traveled, it was almost 400 miles one way. So it was an 800-mile trip, round trip. And the crops all the way down through Omaha and across to Des Moines and further down into the southeast part of the state looked really, really good. The corn's growing good. The beans are growing good. I think that we're going to have a pretty good harvest in almost all of the upper Midwest. There are some dry spots, though, and we got to be careful not to hurt somebody's feelings when we're talking about and giving crop reports and talking about some of the crops, because we do have some pretty rough spots as far as drought is concerned. But overall, I think the crops are going to be pretty good. As we come into the harvest season, and we're just a few weeks away from beginning harvest, I want to say have a safe and a happy harvest. Be careful. Have your machinery up to date. Have your PTO shields on your PTOs. Have all the guards on your combines and the equipment. Have your trucks DOT inspected. And we want everybody to have a safe harvest at the Legacy of Agriculture because we appreciate our listeners. Before I get in today's program, and I've got some interesting things I want to talk about, I got to tell you about an auction that we're having Monday morning up in Sanborn County. Sanborn County, just south of Huron, north of Mitchell is where this sale is going to be, right in Forestburg. And we're going to be selling 73 acres with a house and a nice shop on it. The house is a house that was built in 2004. It's just over 2,500 square feet with a detached three-car garage and also an absolutely beautiful shop, an airplane hangar. This 73 acres, the Andersons that are selling this property, he was a pilot. And he wanted to fly in. So he's actually got two different runways on this property. They're short runways for the lighter aircrafts, but a absolutely beautiful place to buy. And we had also heard from, as we're hearing,

hearing from some of the neighbors around that on this property, they used to grow a lot of watermelons. So there's a lot of sand, and there's some heavy dirt. There's a natural pond there that is on the property. It's wooded. It borders right on the South Dakota Game and Fish property. And so there's a lot of wildlife that goes back and forth on the property. As a matter of fact, Craig was telling me the last time that I was up there that one of his favorite things to do of all time, he doesn't do it anymore, is his archery hunt. And there was plenty of game to archery hunt on this property. So it's a good one. For all the pictures, the drone footage, all you got to do is go to our website at pifers.com. That's PIFERS.com. And on there, you'll see the drone footage. You'll see still pictures. You'll see the property videos. You will have the property catalog is on there. All the terms and conditions. I believe there's over 100 pictures of this property. It's that nice. And if you're looking for a great place to move to in a great school district, Forestburg, South Dakota, north of Mitchell, about 40 minutes, and south of Huron, about 40 minutes. That talking just a little bit about this property. So that is really great. And as a matter of fact, again, before I get into our topic today, go to our website at pifers.com, PIFERS.com. It's got a complete listing of all of the auctions, land auctions, machinery auctions, construction auctions that we have got in the fall of 2026. Then we're also booking business into 2027. So we're very excited. Another exciting thing that I do want to talk about is our yard just south of Sioux Falls on I-29 exit 64. Those of you that have patronized our auctions know that we have a beautiful facility. We have a climate controlled theater that we do all of our auctions on, and we are doing a major expansion. Just started here a week ago. We're developing the rest of our property to accommodate more parking and more machinery. Over the last 6 years, we have just had an excellent response from both buyers and sellers. And we kept running out of room for about the last 5 or 6 auctions. We've just not had enough room. To talk just a little bit about the markets and what we saw with our pre-harvest sale was as the markets were up. We were very happy with the auction results. We sold machinery into Texas, California, Washington State, and as far east as Pennsylvania. We sold some machinery into the Carolinas. And so the amount of bidders that are coming into the Midwest and bidding on this machinery it's actually humbling to know that our technology is allowing us to reach out to more and more buyers. That is great for our sellers. Our sellers absolutely love the buyers that come in from all over the country. We sold a lot of machinery into Mexico. There was a number of pieces that went into foreign countries. And so we're happy, very, very happy at those results. Our next auction coming in the winter of 2026 is going to be December the 2nd. Again, south of Sioux Falls on I-29 exit 64. This is going to be another big auction for us. Kyle and Rob and the guys are already booking machinery into our December sale. That machinery we've actually told our consigners, do not bring the machinery to us right now. Our yard is absolute disaster with the development that we're doing. We're taking up all of the topsoil. We're laying down a good gravel base, and then we're going to overlay with a concrete asphalt mix so that we've got a good strong base, and then the machinery is going to come in. But that doesn't mean you can't call us and get a contract signed with us. Get your machinery listed up on our website. We're already putting those items on our website that we're going to be selling in the fall, or excuse me, in the winter of 2026, December 2nd. Now, remember that our advertising date is always about 3 weeks to 4 weeks before our auction date. We need that much time to get the yard ready, to get the machinery ready, to get it lined up. I think in our last auction for a pre-harvest sale, we had taken somewhere north of 10 to 12,000 pictures of almost 700 lots that we had on the yard. So there was a lot of work that goes into it. Our biggest asset, and I can say this for surety, that none of our competitors do this, is we are set up right out on I-29.
I-29 provides the best and the freest advertising for your machinery. South Dakota DOT tells us we get about 20,000 vehicles, plus or minus, depending on the time of year. About 85% of those are traveling in two ways, two directions. But that leaves us with a lot of people that are driving by our yard.

0: for the first time, and that's dollars in your pocket as a seller. So give us a call, 605-836-2277. That's the telephone number you need to call, or you can go to our website at pifers.com. 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We're excited about 2027. We think it's going to be a great fall in the auction industry. Again, we're seeing moderate to high auction prices on items that are being sold.
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7: Here's your updated 570 WNAX forecast. Highs in the mid to low 90s this afternoon with mostly sunny conditions. Southwest winds at 15 miles per hour, gust to 20 miles per hour. Tonight, lows fall into the low 70s with partly cloudy skies. Sunday, highs push into the mid 90s with mostly sunny skies. Low pressure sets up overhead, pulling warm, moist air in from our southeast. That's going to lead to rain showers on Monday, with highs in the low 90s and upper 80s. Partly sunny conditions. Rain showers and thunderstorms continue on Tuesday with highs in the upper 80s. Partly cloudy skies. A cold front clears conditions on Wednesday, but warm, moist air is quick to move back in and cause spotty showers over the late week. I'm meteorologist Bella Pippen on 570 WNAX. Right now, it's 75 degrees.
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10: We are back at the Legacy of Agriculture. Thank you for joining us. We really appreciate our listeners out in the rural areas and the upper Midwest of the United States. We have some of the best listeners. We have some of the best producers here. We have some of the best agriculturists right here in eastern South Dakota and northeastern Nebraska and western Iowa that there is anywhere in the country, and we're sure proud of our agriculturists. We're knocking right on harvest again, and there's a lot going on out there. Hey, you know, today's subject, as I have been doing a lot of research over the last 3 or 4 years, I've been really studying the history of the United States and the immigration from the east to the west and the California gold rush and the developing of the western states and the acquiring and the setting up of all the various Western states. And I am completely enamored by the tenacity and the hard work of so many people that had so little. We've talked a lot about the manufacture and the invention of barbed wire. We've talked about the railroads. We have talked about all kinds of different subjects over the last several years at the Legacy of Agriculture and what has made this country so great. And so today, I thought it would be appropriate to talk about buildings that used to be on farms that you don't see on farms anymore. And I was having this conversation the other day with somebody, and I go, what buildings used to be on a farm that are no longer on a farm? That made no sense, because we're used to talking about, you know, a milking barn or a horse barn or a cattle barn or a feed yard. Those have always been around. What buildings could we be possibly talking about that are not on a farm anymore? And so I did a little bit of research, and I came up with actually quite a few buildings that are no longer on a farm. And I'd like to talk about those buildings and why those buildings aren't there anymore. The first one that was very interesting, and I don't want anybody to take this wrong because there's so much controversy out in the United States about this, but one building that is not on farms anymore is an ice house. And now, given I've never heard the term ice house before, I have never thought about what an ice house was, but I am a little familiar about why they would want an ice house. And this was very interesting, especially up here in the middle part of the upper part of the United States is that ice house

in the 1800s was vitally important. So what a farmer would do, or anybody would do that wanted to store ice, is they would have a small building in their farmyard. They would build it. Sometimes they were underground, sometimes they were above ground, but they would build an ice house, and typically it would have a concrete wall, then an inner concrete wall with about a 6-inch space in between those two concrete walls. And what they would do is they'd fill the in between those walls with any type of insulation that they could find, straw, any type of natural insulation that they could put inside of those walls. And then in the wintertime, they would go down to the local river or the local lake. They would cut ice out of the river. They would bring it into this ice house. They would pack this ice house full of ice, and they would have ice all year long. And you'd say, why in the world would they need something like that? Well, you got to remember that back in the day, back in the time before electricity reached so much of our rural communities, and back before electricity had really making it out, there was all kinds of reason to have ice. You had to keep milk cold. You had to keep ice cream frozen. You had to keep certain items that you have typically in your fridge now, some fruits and vegetables if you didn't have a root cellar. You had to keep those cool in order for them to preserve and to stay throughout the summer. But interestingly enough, about ice and the harvesting of ice in the wintertime, those of you that are familiar with Medora up in North Dakota, Medora was founded on the concept of taking ice out of the Missouri River. They would bring it out to Medora, and they had a large slaughter plant in Medora. And they were harvesting beef, and they would put quarters and halves of beef on a railroad car in the 1800s. They would pack the railroad cars with ice, and they had a calculation based on what the ambient temperature was, how long it would take for that ice to stay in the cart, for the beef to stay cool enough to make it all the way to the East Coast, oftentimes to New York, because beef that was raised in the northern part of the United States was often a delicacy because the marbling was different. It was native prairie grasses. It was cold in the wintertime. And so the beef in the upper Midwest marbled completely different.

0: to Medora, stored in the wintertime, and oftentimes they stored them actually right in the side of the hills, and they would dig the hillside out. They would pack this ice in there. They would insulate it with the straw. They would cover it back up. And then during the summertime, when it was hot and they had a train that was ready to go back east, they dig the ice out, pack the rail cars with the ice, load the beef in, and send the entire rail car back to the east. So ice harvesting was actually a big business. And during my research, I had also learned that ice houses were also known as ice wells, ice pits, or ice mounds, and that there were people that made an absolute fortune harvesting ice in the wintertime. They would line ships with straw, which would provide that insulation to keep the ice cold, and they would ship the ice around down into the southern states, and they would sell that ice into the southern states where there was no way to make ice. There was no way to get ice, but they would sell this ice off from the ships to the merchants, and people would actually deliver ice to various businesses, to various households, for people to put their ice in their quote-unquote ice boxes, and that kept all of the milk cool, the cheese cool, the butter cool, and that's how the ice business worked. And so the ice house, back in its time, back in its day, was very, very important to agriculturists. It was very important to the housewife. It was important to the dairy industry and almost everybody that had a small farm, a small rural farm, had milk cows. And they had, when those cows were milked, those buckets and those pails had to be set on ice in order to keep that milk cool. Otherwise, obviously, the milk would curdle. It would go rotten a whole lot faster. So ice houses were very important to agriculture back in the time. And to me, it had to have been a tremendous amount of work to keep that ice cool. Don't leave the door open. Don't let the kids in there. It was open the door, get the ice out, close that door as quickly as possible, bring the ice in, put it in your ice box to keep the milk cold. Or if you were milking cows, you would take it out to your milking parlor and pack that ice around the buckets, pack it around whatever you were using to store that milk in until you could get it sold and marketed and moved and somewhere else. That's why I was talking earlier in this segment, the tenacity and the hard work of our agriculturists all through the generations of time have been absolutely amazing. It's true that the work has changed. Possible mechanism, technology has completely revolutionized agriculture from the invention of the combustion engine in the late 1800s to the development into the big diesel engines that we have now in 600, 700 horsepower tractors is truly amazing. So technology has definitely changed. The ice house, ice house building out in your backyard is now gone. The refrigerator fixed that problem. The freezer and the availability of electricity completely changed the face of the business. And the thing that was really interesting is so many people that were in the ice business in the mid-1900s eventually filed bankruptcy because they just didn't keep up with everything. So there you go. There's one building that used to be on a farm that is no longer on the farm, is an ice house. And it's gone.
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0: Update. 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
3: Hope you're enjoying today's Legacy of Agriculture. We'll return to the program here in just a few minutes. Good morning, everyone, and welcome to your WNAX Weekend Farm Get-Together. I'm Keith Lundberg. This week has been a very interesting week as far as agriculture is concerned. A lot of weeds out there that we're trying to weed through that have been playing a big role and factor within our markets. One thing we focused on this week was the USDA's crop conditions report, indicating the U.S. corn crop 57% good to excellent and soybean crop now at 60% good to excellent, both of them seeing a deterioration from the previous week. I talked this week with Darren Hefty with Ag PhD and the Hefty Seed Company about just that, the variance in crop conditions around the Midwest.
4: I'm doing great, Keith. Hope you are as well. You know, it's getting closer and closer to harvest. That gets me really excited.
3: I was just going to talk a little bit about that. Have you heard much about any silage chopping, anything like that going on, or are we getting close to it?
4: Yes. No, we're actually chopping right now on our farm as we speak, and it's been interesting because the first few fields that we've gotten into are the ones that have the sandy spots that are kind of burning up from drought. And it's really interesting when you go from not very many tons per acre to 30 tons per acre when you hit into the low valleys and those kind of places. So soil type made a huge difference in a drought, which is no surprise to anybody. But yeah, we're hearing some other guys around going on silage now too, which honestly is probably 10 days earlier than we normally would. So that speaks to the amount of heat that we've had this summer and also for us a little bit of the drought.
3: I know when you're talking silage, you're cutting that, even like sweet corn, for an example, as you're out taking that crop, it usually gives you an idea on what you can expect with your regular corn crop.
4: Yeah, that's for sure. There's a big difference. And the big debate now with my brother and me is, what are we going to average for a yield on our farm? And it's hard when you've got variability out there. And this year, it's really obvious in the field. Years where we get moisture and we've got lots of rain and we have this amazing crop, there's still the variability out there. We just don't see it in brown patches of dead crop out in the field. We just see the yield monitor go up and down. And that's something we've been encouraging farmers to look at hard on their farm, is just how can we manage the variability in these fields? When you look at the price of buying a new acre of ground, it's pretty cost prohibitive. But when you think about, wow, I've got areas on my farm that yield 100 bushels more in corn than another area, what can I do to mitigate that a little bit? Can I bring those poor areas up? And even if you bring them up 50 bushel, that's tremendous to the profitability. So looking at some of those spots and not just taking the excuse of, well, it's sandy soil there. Maybe it is, or maybe it's just short of some nutrients. And if we can fix that, or maybe it's just got a poor drainage area in the field. There are a lot of guys in our region that have made tons of money on their farms by just improving drainage in the problem spot. So it isn't this huge investment, but it can make a huge difference in terms of performance.
3: You and I have talked over the summer months here about crop conditions and how they really vary from location to location. Prime example, you're just talking there about cutting silage on the home farm place where you're seeing some stress, but you've traveled the Midwest, you've traveled a number of states, you're seeing just the opposite, right? Maybe too much moisture, but some very nice looking garden spots, correct?
4: Yeah, and it's interesting as you drive through those areas, Keith, and one of them that kind of surprised me, I was out west of Grand Island, Nebraska, and I thought, my goodness, you know, the irrigated crop looks great, and well, it makes sense. You've had lots of sunshine, lots of heat this year, and if you could just turn the water on, yeah, you got a good chance here of having a decent crop. But their dry land fields looked really good. Mm-hmm. And I thought, wow, I had no idea you guys got as much rain as you did out here. And, you know, they've caught some rains recently to finish this crop out. So good for them. That's awesome. And there's other areas.

0: areas like that as you drive around where everything's green and it looks like a garden. So that's pretty fun when you get in those spots. And then, you know, you mentioned some of the areas that they got too much rain.
1: Right.
0: And I often talk about drainage. But when you get 10 inches of rain in a day, I don't care how much subsurface drainage you got, you're going to have flooding problems. And I really feel for those guys. That's a tough situation. And then with harvest coming on, you know, hopefully they get enough time to dry things back out.
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1: We're back with the Legacy of Agriculture. Thank you for joining us this Saturday morning on WNAX Radio. We're talking about buildings that used to be on the farm that no longer exist, no longer have a need. And like I said in the last segment, somebody, I was having this conversation with a friend of mine, and I didn't realize that there was buildings on a farm that no longer exist, that don't exist today, if that makes sense. For example, a milking barn on a dairy, they still have milking barns on these on dairies, on family dairies. Loafing sheds, they still have loafing sheds. They still have barns, they have machinery sheds. But as I dug into it and I did a whole bunch of research, I have found out that there's a number of buildings that used to be on a farm that are no longer on the farm. And we talked about it in the last segment was the ice house. Packing, harvesting ice off the river or off from a lake, bringing it into an ice house, packing it full in the late winter, early spring, provided ice for the household in the 17 and 1800s to keep milk cold, to keep all of your dairy products cold, whatever you needed to have kept frozen or cool. That's what the purpose of the ice house was. Another building that you don't find on a farm anymore is they called it the summer kitchen. And I thought, why do we need a summer kitchen for? That doesn't make very much sense. So when I did my research, this is what a summer kitchen is in every house, you had a regular kitchen, just like we do in modern times, right up to date. I've got a kitchen in my house. But back in the day, in the 1800s and the first part of the 1900s, there was no place in the summertime you could build a fire in your wood-burning stove, which provided the heat to do all of your cooking. But the stove inside the kitchen also provided the heat to, and they had boilers in them, or a tank that you could heat water with. It was not practical in the summertime to have that type of heat in a house that wasn't air conditioned. And if you remember, sometimes if I don't run the air conditioner in my house, it gets unbearably hot. Or if I leave for a few days and I come home, it usually takes a couple of days just for the air conditioner to catch up. Well, in the summertime, especially down south or out east or out on the west coast, it gets terribly unbearably hot in the summertime. So they would actually build a summer kitchen right close to the house within an easy walking distance for the housewife to be able to do all of her cooking and to do everything that she needed to do in the summertime, including heating water to do laundry with, to do the baking, to do the cooking. And the one thing that's really interesting about these summer kitchens is that all the meals were outside in the summer kitchen as well. There was no cooking that was ever done inside of the house because it made the house too hot and you couldn't sleep in a hot house. And so these summer kitchens had all of the amenities that the inside kitchen had, plus a dining table outside for the family and friends and whoever showed up at the farm, hired help. They would all eat outside during the summertime. Remember the ice house? Very important, because in the summer house, you had to have ice in that summer house as well to keep all your dairy products cool and to keep everything at the temperature that you want it to so it didn't spoil. Another building that is no longer on the farm, but I will say you do still see some of these around pretty often, is the corn crib. Before we had the development of the combines that we have now, and we did a couple of episodes on the development of the grain combine or of the harvester a couple of years ago, and it was very interesting. We talked about the thrashing process and how these combines, but back in the day, they didn't have any combines. And so corn was often picked off from the stalk and it was thrown in a wagon and it was brought in usually the husk was taken off from it, but the corn and the corn cob and everything was put into a corn crib. And then during the winter time, oftentimes the corn was shelled and also it needed to be dried. Sometimes that they would harvest corn when it was plenty wet. And so

0: it needed to dry. So a lot of the corn cribs were open. They had slats so that the air could pass through. It could get cold, cool down, dry out. And then you had corn that you could feed all winter long to your animals and to your livestock. But also it was important after the corn was shelled off from the corn cob and you had the cob that was left. Oftentimes housewives used, especially in rural areas where there wasn't trees and you didn't have wood to burn, they would burn corn cobs all winter long in their fireplace. And the reason why that was so important is the kitchen, the stove that they used to cook on and burn these corn cobs in, oftentimes was the only source of heat in the house. And so it was very important that those corn cobs were dry and they were ready to be burned so that the housewife could use those inside of the house. So there you go. The corn crib. We got the summer house, the summer kitchen, the ice house, the corn crib. And there's more buildings that no longer exist, which is the next item is the milk house. What's a milk house? Well, a milk house was typically cattle were milked in the barn into buckets. The buckets were carried and put into larger pails or into small tanks or often milk cans. And those milk cans were stored in the milk house with the ice from the ice house so that that milk would stay nice and cool until the milkman came by to pick up the milk. Milk houses are small. They were dedicated farm buildings to cool, store, and process milk safely before it was transported to market. Remember, we didn't have the convenience of refrigerated trailers or insulated trailers, so that milk had to be nice and cool for the milkman to come pick it up, take it right into town, and to process that milk. Typically, a milk house was 7 to 12 feet wide and 10 to 16 feet long. They wanted it small. They wanted it insulated. Sometimes it was in the ground because it's easier to keep milk cool or keep things cool when it's in the ground, similar to a root cellar. And that's how they kept the milk cool until the milkman came by to pick up those items. So the ice house, as we talked about, was an important part of to the dairy industry and harvesting that ice in the wintertime. As we come into the last and the final segment of the legacy of agriculture, I want to give a shout out to another one of our sponsors. 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Any diesel repairs that you need, industrial equipment, wheel loaders, trucks, anything, get a hold of the guys at Richard's Repair over in Larchwood.
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7: We're back with the Legacy of Agriculture in our fourth and final segment. I got two more buildings that I want to talk about on the that are no longer on the farm that I think are really interesting to talk about. And one of them is a cistern. And you might say, what in the world is a cistern? Well, a cistern is usually a lined, usually with cement. It's a building that was built to the side of the house. And they would create a gutter and rain mechanism so that all of the rain that was collected off from the roof of a house would go through the series of gutters and pipe and drain into a usually a kind of a concrete rock holding tank that was usually sometimes all the way submerged in the ground. Sometimes it was partially submerged in the ground, and it would hold all of that rainwater, and they would use that rainwater in areas where there wasn't a well or they didn't have access to water. It would catch all that rainwater, and they'd use that rainwater sometimes for drinking water if it was safe, but a lot of times for watering livestock, or also they would use it for laundry and miscellaneous projects around the house that where they needed water, especially where they're in areas where there wasn't enough water. And so a cistern, it was actually kind of creepy. I've seen some cisterns before. I've seen a handful of them. And oftentimes in these old farmyards where you see an old farmhouse and there was a cistern, they'd usually push those cisterns in. But I would think that it'd be really tough to keep the rodents out and bugs and spiders out of those cisterns because they were using that water. But I suppose if you take it out of the ground, out of your cistern, and you take it inside your house and you boil that water, is probably all right, probably a good thing. And especially if you didn't have another source of water, or your well wasn't working or your windmill wasn't working right, it was a great alternate source to store and keep water right close to the house for all your needs, really. So the last item that I thought was very interesting that is no longer, you don't see them on farms anymore, was the, drumroll, the outdoor privy, or the lavatory, or the outhouse, whatever you want to call it. Outhouses were simple. They were a very small building with a simple door, tall enough to stand up in. Usually you dug a hole before

You built your outhouse, and your outhouse was somewhat portable, and you would build your outhouse over the top of this hole. And usually, believe it or not, I've seen some outhouses where they were two-seaters, where you have a board and there's a hole cut in the board to sit. You got one side. I don't know if they called them a his and a her or her his and a his. I don't know why you would want two of them in there. I don't know why you would want company in an outhouse. Well, however, outhouses were usually very well vended, for obvious reasons. They were usually a very short walking distance from the house. Usually they were downwind from the house, whatever typically the wind, direction that the wind blew. You didn't want the smell of that outhouse coming back into your house. And it was probably at times the most important building on the whole farmyard, the outhouse. You remember the corn, the corn crib, the corn building where you would store all the corn in the wintertime? I hate to tell you folks, but there was a time when there was no toilet paper. So oftentimes after the corn was shelled off from the cob, remember some of those cobs would go inside the house in order to heat the house from the kitchen, from the oven. Well, some of those corn cobs went into the privy, went into the outhouse, and sometimes that's what you had to use inside the outhouse when there wasn't any toilet paper. So a lot of times these buildings worked hand in hand to keep the ecosystem in your yard going and your farmyard going. And actually, it's really quite disgusting if you want to know the truth. Most of the privies had a privy lock, so you could lock the door for obviously from the inside. If you were in there doing your business inside the privy, you certainly didn't want the door to swing open and get all the free advertising that would come from an outhouse door. Now, one of the things that was really interesting to me about an outhouse on some of these old farmyards, and I did not know this, is that what do you do when the outhouse filled up? The hole that you dug in the ground, after a period of time, it would fill up. But another problem that you had is in the summertime, what would you do with the odor that would come from these outhouses? So oftentimes people would put a little bit of straw down in there that would absorb the moisture from the waste that would take in some of that smell that would come from an outhouse. Sometimes they would throw sawdust in there. And so you want to, they had measures to try to keep it as clean and as sanitary as it possibly could. But when the hole filled up, what do you do? Well, they would oftentimes take the outhouse, or they would dig a new hole somewhere in the vicinity. They would take the outhouse, pick it up, and move it over the new hole in the ground. And then they would cover up the existing hole. But the thing that was really funny about the research, and you'll find this on the internet if you choose to go on and do the research, is sometimes, depending on the age of the farmhouse, out in the yard, there would be several spots where the grass was typically greener, or was growing better, or was flourishing more. And that's usually where an outhouse probably stood at one time, and that hole was covered up. And because of the nutrients and the natural fertilizers, if that's what you want to call it, it became a great place to grow grass. And I don't think you'd dare one plant your garden over it or anything like that, but there was also always the grassy spots of the where a privy used to be. And so, folks, there you go. There is a number of buildings that used to be on a farmyard that are no longer on a farmyard. It's been really, really interesting research, but I'm not going to go into a whole lot of depth because of the time. But there's a lot of other buildings that used to be on a farmhouse that's no longer there. Certain types of barns, chicken houses, and poultry coops are very rarely found on a farm anymore. Small grain bins. We talked about corn cribs and the uses of not only the cobs, but the corn as well, used as feed.
Milk houses are no longer a thing of the past. Now, of course, milk, when it's milked in these great big dairies, it goes right into a tank that is immediately cooled down to a certain temperature so that that milk stays a certain temperature before the truck comes. We talked about summer kitchens. Another thing that

0: you don't see on the farm anymore, rarely, is root cellars. I did not realize that a root cellar was an integral part of feeding a family throughout the winter. A root cellar is typically a hole that's dug in the ground, deep enough, and I think it's about 10 feet. At 10 feet, the temperature remains stable, regardless of what's going on top of the ground. And so farmers would, and people would take their gardens, their any type of a root vegetable, carrots, beets, onions, turnips, potatoes, and they would store these in the root cellars. And oftentimes, if they didn't have room inside their house, they would also put bottled goods down in some of these root cellars. Wooden livestock sheds are a thing of the past. Windmills and windmill towers are getting to be a thing of the past. Although in some of the rural areas, I see that they still do use windmills to water livestock, but usually it's not associated with a house. Blacksmith shops are another one. So a great conversation here today. We appreciate everybody for joining us on the Legacy of Agriculture. And for those that have harvest coming right around the corner, please have a safe and happy harvest. And we're going to be right back next week with the Legacy of Agriculture. Thank you for joining us.
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0: The Ford F-150, it doesn't just raise the bar, it is the bar. It's 11 o'clock.
1: Fox News, I'm Daria Albinger. Rescue workers are working around the clock to find any survivors from this week's catastrophic flooding on Nepal's border with China.
2: A race against time to find survivors with the death toll rising following the flooding disaster on the Nepal-China border. More than 600 people are confirmed dead. Another 2,500 people remain missing, among them 90 Americans. Rescue crews are still pulling out survivors caked in mud. The U.S. State Department says so far 5 Americans have been brought to safety.
1: That's Fox's Jackie Ibanez reporting. Bad weather is slowing the rescue efforts. President Trump's announced that the U.S. will take control of 65 billion barrels of Venezuelan oil reserves. He calls the deal historic. 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
13: 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Hi, I'm Big Scott Allen here on a Saturday. Have you been on our WNAX Trips website lately? We have got all the Minnesota Viking games that we're going to. We're going to 10 games this year, one away, out in New Orleans. You can still sign up for that, but we've sold out the first two against the Packers and the Dolphins. But plenty of other games.

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8: 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I'm Eric G. Thanks for joining me today. Boy, I can't believe we are at the end of summer. We are heading into Labor Day weekend next weekend, which seems to be, I don't know, guys, is it the latest one that I've ever seen? It just feels that way with it being in September. I think it's just kind of crazy. If this is the first time you're joining us here on Around the House, welcome to the show. And if you want to find out more about us, head over to aroundthehouseonline.com. 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Of course, we've got all of our podcast here. 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We've got our YouTube channels. Just search out there for Around the House Show, and you can find more there. So we've got a lot out there for content for you. 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So, all you contractors out there in the audience, that one's for you. Today, I wanted to talk about the biggest mistakes we're seeing in kitchen remodeling in 2026. Why am I bringing this up? Because right now is one of the biggest times people are selecting those cabinets. They're trying to get these projects done by the holidays. Maybe that's a brand new house that they're building and the cabinetry is getting ready to get delivered and they're trying to keep working through this part of the process. And it's that time of year where people are trying to get these things knocked out as the kids go back to school. The kids go off to college or everybody's back from summer vacation. So here's what I wanted to talk about. And these are things that can save you a ton of money. Most people only design a kitchen like this or do a remodel. What is it? 1.25 times in their life is the average. So you don't have enough time for most people to learn lessons and use it the next one. So I wanted to give you some

background with my 35 years in kitchen about design and remodeling and construction on the mistakes that people make. And they're big. So let's see if we can save you some time and some money here on this project. First off, if you've listened to the show a lot, this is one of the biggest myths out there. The custom myth. Custom just means someone's building it for you for your specific kitchen. It could be the most high-end, beautiful shop doing work, or it could be that guy in a carport that's never done it before who borrowed his buddy's table saw that's brand new and you're his first client. And this is actually where the biggest problems show up. I am in a group on Facebook called Ask a Cabinet Maker. I'm one of the experts in that group there. And I tell you what, if you look and watch every single issue that comes up, this is a great selection of across the country. It's not regional. This is coast to coast here in the US. The worst finish problems actually show up. It's not the home center brands. It's not the Craftmades, the American Woodmarks. Let's go down the list. It's not the RTA, import knockdown companies. It's custom shops. And that's what's showing up in the big cabinetry Facebook groups. And that's a big deal. So this is why you have to be careful. And I want to say this for all the custom shop owners out there. There are some of you out there that do some of the most beautiful work in the world. However, there is the exact and equal opposite of that we see out there day in and day out. And one of the things that I think the biggest problems that we see is finish. Why is finish so wood, especially hard like maple, takes expert level skill. You'll get uneven absorption, which gets to blotchy, inconsistent color. Not every custom shop struggles, but it's where the scrutiny has to go for you. You can take a look out there. There are companies still to this day that are pretty big manufacturers that I completely disagree with their finish system, but they will wipe on a stain on maple. And I tell you what, that's how you get a blotchy finish, and they like it. Each their own. It's not the look I'm going for. When people are staining hard rock maple, let me give you the background on this so you understand it, because this happens all the time. That's a great wood for butcher blocks. Why is it a good wood for butcher blocks? Because it doesn't soak in very well. If you're cutting something on it, it's going to stay at the top. The pores of the wood are pretty closed. It's not like oak where you've got that big open grain. It's pretty sealed up tight. So whatever you put is going to float on the surface, almost like metal versus wood. So you need to spray that stain to really make it look good. And there's a lot of conditioners. There's a lot of systems out there that you have to follow. This isn't going down to the local paint store and getting something. This is a cabinetry finish system that they have to have unique processes to make that color every single time. And that's where you start to run into issues. So that's what you got to work for, is making sure that finish is dialed in. So how to vet the finish quality before you sign? The biggest thing you should have is finish samples in your specific door style, wood, and color. So wood species, if it's white oak, it needs to be white oak. No, it's not going to be a maple that's going to look like a white. It has to be what you're buying. And ask how long they've been finishing that species. And ask what happens if the finish fails. What is the warranty on that? Now, here's the red flags. These are the ones that I go, whoop, walk away. If a cabinet shop ever asks you as the homeowner to make a stain sample for them, that's a sign you've hired the wrong shop. A real custom shop already has sample boards and finish recipes they've dialed in. They shouldn't be experimenting on your kitchen. Now, this is a big one right here. And many of the finishes out there, the ones they should be using are something that you're not going to readily get. If you can drive down to your local Sherwin-Williams store or your local paint company, whatever it is out there across the country, if it's Rada Miller here on the West Coast, if it's one of the different brands that are regional in your area, if you cruise down there and you can get it off the shelf, you probably have the wrong company, because there are commercial finishes out there. They are water-based urethanes, and these are finish systems, which means you need to use the system from start to finish. There's UV-cured finishers, and the last thing you want is lacquer. Lacquer is a no-

0: logo for me. That's what they put on 56 Thunderbirds. And then we're out polishing it every weekend because the finish need to have a wax coat on it. You want the latest technology, not the stuff from 1957. Here's the thing that you can make as a homeowner. This is the big issue. What you can do is create problems. If you're going down to your custom cabin shop you're working with and saying, I want you to use brand X finish with this and this, guess what? You just own that. 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So you want to work within their rules. 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You don't have anything to compare from A, B, and C. You should go out and hire your kitchen designer, have them design it, and then shop that design out to see what you want to do. Because that way you can go apples to apples instead of going apples, oranges, and grapes. So if you have to pay for it, you're paying for something that you're getting a service. I have no problem with that. Many times, though, that designer will, if they're selling you the cabinet, they will give you some kind of a discount back. Or I've even seen them kind of turn around and say, if you buy the cabinetry through me, that fee, that's fair. Stay out of the home centers. That's my thing, because I tell you what, that designer could be amazing. They also could be yesterday's plant expert, and it's the first day. You need to find out, when you talk to that designer, how long have you been selling cabinets? When we come back, we've got a lot more here that can save you a ton of money. Here are my secrets for kitchen and bath cabinetry. Around the house, we'll be right back after these important messages. Don't change that dial.
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4: 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It makes sense to me that preventing or reducing inflammation is a key component to our overall health. The Mayo Clinic found that curcumin can decrease swelling and inflammation, has antioxidant properties, and research suggests that curcumin can prevent cancer, or at least slow the spread of cancer, and in many instances make chemotherapy more effective. It protects our healthy cells.

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1: Yep. 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I'm actually tired of doing all the phone numbers.
2: Yeah. Okay.
1: Call now.
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1: Nice job.
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3: 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We've been talking about all the kitchen mistakes that people make this time of year when they're trying to get that design done for maybe the new house they're building or the remodel. And these are the things that I want you to be careful with out there. So I thought this would be a great one because we're right smack dab in the middle of that kitchen remodeling season for the fall, where people are trying to get this thing done for the holidays. And this is where the mistakes happen. And I'm going to try to see if I can save you some serious money and some big headaches here, because this is stuff that can just absolutely crush a project. Design has really changed over the last few decades. You think about it, all these homes that were built in the 50s, 60s, 70s, in the 50s, even the 60s, homes were designed for entertaining. You got into some of the mid-century stuff that was cool. But even if you go back into history and look at Frank Lloyd Wright, for instance, kitchens back then were utility only. Your guests never came back in there. This was like the laundry room of the house. No one was supposed to be back there. Now it's the entertainment hub of the home. So things have completely changed. So if you're doing that 60s, 70s, even 80s kitchen sometimes, this can be a problem. And then if you think about how we use them, how different it is. Back in the 50s and 60s, we had a range, we had a refrigerator, didn't have the microwave, didn't have all these accessories. You had some pots and pans, really basic stuff. There were some cool things where you would see stuff that would hang under cabinets and maybe some of the cool, smooth, built-in like blenders and stuff that were kind of cool mid-century pieces. But really, that's about where technology went. Nowadays, you can go down to your local store and where it's Williams-Sonoma or any one of those different things, and there's 42 different blenders you can put in there and 8 coffee makers. And you think about how different that space is. This is the chance to fix it. Now, when I started kitchen design in the 90s, here's what happened. The National Kitchen and Bath Association, who is the big trade organization for designers out there, they're kind of the experts in this field. They had a thing called the kitchen triangle, which was the space between your kitchen sink, the cooking surface, and your refrigerator. Probably in the late 90s, early 2000s, I went, this doesn't work anymore. This is an outdated thing. I fought them a lot over it. I got my certification to be a certified kitchen designer in 1999. And even then, I was saying it's a work zone space, not a kitchen triangle. And because we had kitchens getting bigger, we had different people cooking. Maybe you had a couple in the kitchen cooking, and the kitchen triangle was a place that you tripped over yourself with. Or you had to put in 2 triangles. It just got dumb. Modern kitchens, now, what you see going on there, it's a work zone. So think about this. That space between your cooking surface and your sink, so it's cooktop, range, whatever it is, that's your prep zone. That's the place where you're chopping vegetables, throwing stuff in the sink, you're doing stuff, you're throwing it away, that kind of thing. Cleanup zone is on the other side of the sink, because you don't want those dirty dishes, pots and pans that you're working with sitting there in your prep zone. So that has to be on the other side. But you also see people make mistakes. Oh, I'm going to put the dishwasher to the right of the stove or to the left. These things make a difference. So I want to make sure that my dishwasher is not a

0: really cool. That way you can have the kids doing their schoolwork on the island. You can have multiple cooks, and this stuff works out really well. And if someone's cleaning up and someone's cooking, you're not stepping in the same spot. So that's where that gets solved. So here's the other issue that I see with design. And we talk about this a lot, but it's still worth mentioning again. And I know you probably have heard it come from me before. Kitchen vent hoods need to go outside, and you need to get a good one. So recirculating hoods are garbage. Throw them away. They're not worth it. That always needs to vent outside. Well, I'm here in Oregon, and in Oregon and even in Washington, there are no exceptions really for putting a vent hood in. If I'm in a condo and I am doing a kitchen remodel, I better figure out a way with the condo association to get that outside, because that recirculating hood is not going to work. So I need to make sure and send that air outside, which is great because it's the number one polluter of indoor air quality in your home. And it doesn't matter if you have a gas range. We talked about this in the myths a few weeks ago. Gas, electric, induction, whatever. When you're cooking, it's putting off gases and it's putting off grease and it's putting on stuff out there. So you want to make sure and get that out of there. And then sizing does matter. One of the biggest mistakes that I see people make out there is you're going to put in that beautiful carved wood hood. That can be a $10,000 hood. It's crazy how expensive they are. Do I like them? Not really. They're a maintenance nightmare. You got a lot of cleaning. It's wood, so the grease is going to stick on it. And then it has to be so big. So you better have a big kitchen, because that wood has to be bigger than the cooking surface. So if you've got a 48-inch range, let's say, that's 4 feet wide, you need to have like a 54-inch hood. So it's huge. And that capture area up there, or the area above the cooking surface directly where the flame is, or even where the cooking burners are, that has to be a metal frame around there with that metal liner. You can't have wood over the cooking surface, otherwise you have a fire. So now all of a sudden you've got the scale of this huge, big hood that can be a problem. And in a little kitchen, that becomes a headache. And then the other thing you need to keep in mind is makeup air. Let's say you're like, I'm going to cook. Because I tell you what, if you've got that 48-inch range with the griddle, like one of the nice Z-Line ones out there, even more expensive ones, if you're using the griddle and you're throwing a steak or something on there, oh my gosh, you're going to smoke the house up quick. And if you put in a 1200 CFM hood, here's where your problem is. You need to replace that air. So that's makeup air. So now you need to get with your HVAC people to make sure that your heating and cooling system is bringing air in when that gets turned on, so you don't create other problems. So you want to make sure that the CFM should roughly match the BTU output of the gas range. Now, another big mistake that I want to touch on here before we go out to break is a big and expensive one, and it can ruin a kitchen. And it's called not leaving enough space around the island, or trying to shove an island where it doesn't belong. You need to go around your kitchen. If you're looking at it today going, I'm going to do a kitchen and I want to put an island in, measure off at least 42 inches from the handles, from the hardware, from whatever's protruding out of that. And that's going to give you the maximum your island size is. Some people will say 36 inches, not a chance. When you've got refrigerators, ranges, all these things sticking out that have doors, you need to have a minimum of 42 inches around the outside of that. So if you've got the 42 inches, that's going to be good. If there's two people, I'm going to go to 48. And if there's a walkway, you want a minimum of 54, if not a little bit bigger, with chairs in there so you can walk behind it. So make sure that you've got enough space. I can't tell you how many times that I've seen homeowners demand that their designer build it this way, and then they can't figure out how to get the refrigerator in by the time you put the hardware and the handles. You're now trying to pick the refrigerator up over the island, set it down into the opening, and build it around there. And now if the refrigerator ever fails, you're in trouble, and that gets expensive. Around the House, be right back with more kitchen design secrets after these important messages. Don't change that dial.
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2: Everything about your home. I'm Eric G. Thanks for joining me today. We've been talking about the kitchen cabinetry and kitchen design mistakes that we see people make all the time. And I'm trying to see if I can help save you some money and some headaches because those are big out there. Now, one I just saw a few minutes ago, actually, I'm going to drop this one in here because I just had to answer on it on one of those posts on one of those Facebook groups I was talking about. And I feel bad for this lady. She had her custom kitchens done. The handles are back ordered, so she only has a few of them. The cabinet company had sent out some tapes so you could open the drawers. And I probably gave her the unhappy non-answer she was looking for. But my answer is, don't move into that kitchen until it's 100% done. Because here's what happens. You don't have the hardware. Many times the people there aren't going to drill the hardware until it's there. I don't want you to go load everything in your kitchen and then have to go unload it out for when the hardware people come back to do it again. So my answer always in that is wait a few weeks, wait for your hardware to show up, and it's going to be an inconvenience. I don't want you ruining the finish with all these different tapes that you're trying to put on it to be able to open the doors and drawer fronts open. Just take the time and do it right. All right, now let's get into one of the biggest things that really roll people up when they're planning these projects for a kitchen remodel. And this is the surprise of a building permit. Many times you're going to have to pull a building permit for this. Now, it could be something simple. It could be just an over-counter permit for doing electrical. It could be something like plumbing. Of course, ventilation. But here's where the big one goes. And this is where things get a little more difficult. In many homes that were built in the 50s, 60s, 70s, 80s, and even into the 90s, depending on where you're at in the country, major electrical upgrades might have to happen for that kitchen remodel. And we see this time and time again. This can even cascade into a full electric service panel upgrade if the home's existing service is already maxed out or outdated. Maybe you got 100 amp service. Maybe you got that split main cutler hammer panel or whatever it is out there. You could be absolutely overloaded already. And this is where this starts to go sideways. Because here's what happened. As we go through electrical upgrades, codes change, all of a sudden, you can't have the outlets and the lights maybe on the same circuit or the refrigerator and the dishwasher or where I'm going. I have had to add 4, 5, and 6 new circuits to a kitchen for decades when you're doing that remodel. And so what can happen here is that all of a sudden you can have a $3,000 to $10,000 upgrade to that project that if you didn't have a good contractor and if you didn't have somebody good working through the project like a designer that's going to go, hey, we got some issues, this could be a big, expensive added cost to this. Because in most areas, those modern appliances need their own dedicated circuits. So your fridge, your dishwasher, your disposal, microwave, range oven, this can get kind of crazy. And if you don't have that space and you've got to run the wire all the way to the panel, that can be an issue. I have seen thousands of dollars get spent on this. And if you're doing plumbing, sometimes you're putting an island in or you're moving it. This can be other stuff here as well. And then fuel source changes. Maybe you're going to gas or you're going from electric to gas or gas to electric. This can be something that adds costs that you're not thinking of. Because so many people go, okay, kitchen remodel, I've got labor, I've got cabinetry, I've got countertops, I got appliances, flooring, lighting, where I'm going. This can add up really quickly. And so I like that we have these upgrades that we need to do because it does give us a chance to make that space safer by putting in these things. But yes, this can be very expensive. So one of the things that I want you to think about while you're thinking about that is, all right, I have the electrician out. Do I want to have that electric car charger? Am I going to be putting a hot tub in this next year? Have them do these things while they're there. It's always going to be cheaper. It's not going to get to be less money. So while they're at it and you got them there,

get those projects knocked out. That can save you a ton of time. And so be very careful. And this is where you want to make sure that you've got the licensed electrician, you've got the licensed plumber. And this is why you want to make sure that when you're working with these professionals, that you've got somebody that is licensed, bonded, and insured. Because here's the thing we talk about on the show all the time. I'm just going to mention again, because I want to make sure that for our new listeners out there, the people like you listening, that we have got you covered here. The thing is, if you have somebody over there working on your house that is not licensed, bonded, insured, they're your employee, which means if they get hurt, if they get electrocuted, if they destroy your house, or they cause a fire, or someone gets killed, you're responsible for it. So if that person's up on there, on your roof, maybe putting in that new vent jack up there so they can have that vent go outside, and they fall off, you're probably responsible for them as an employee. And I guarantee you didn't have insurance for them because you're not a licensed bonded contractor. So this can be really expensive, really quick. So be really careful with who you hire and make sure that you have this stuff covered, because this is the stuff that can get expensive really quick. And it can also slide this project into a big hot mess. Because the last thing you want is to have people working over there, and then the code enforcement officer who's over looking at the house that's getting remodeled down the street comes by and goes, I don't have a permit for this. I have seen that time and time again, where the permit officer will stumble in on a project because they're down the street. I had an architect, I was doing a house. This was actually a condo downtown Seattle. This guy was an architecture educator. I'll just leave it at that because I don't want to, he's rest in peace. I don't want to hammer on this guy at all. He was a great client. But he thought he could pull one over on the city of Seattle. And of course, he had about $60,000 worth of stuff getting delivered right up the door. And the building inspector, the head building inspector for Seattle, is walking down the sidewalk and goes, huh, I don't have a permit in this building. Follows it up, and the whole place is gutted to the studs, and they're doing all the plumbing and stuff up there. And that got to be a very expensive hot mess. So these are the things that I want to make sure that we don't get caught up in. I've seen it as well, where somebody got red tagged because they were changing a window out. Yeah, crazy stuff, guys. Crazy stuff. Now, the other thing that you've got to be keeping in mind, too, is they might force you to do energy updates. For instance, in Washington State, if you are pulling a kitchen permit, and it's an expensive kitchen permit, then what can happen is you could trigger where you have to put in some kind of whole house ventilation, like a energy recovery ventilator or one of those type of things to air exchange and give yourself healthier air inside the home. If you're in the city of Portland, it could trigger them having to plant trees in their front yard. Yes. I have had kitchen remodels where we mistakenly triggered that, where it was too expensive. And now the Department of Urban Forestry got involved and we had to spend $5,000 in trees to go on the front lawn that the homeowner didn't want. So we can get into the level of dumb with this stuff. And this can go across the country. At the same time, you could be doing a kitchen remodel in certain areas in the country, and you might not need that permit legally for the electrical and the plumbing. They just want a licensed plumber to do it. So know your situation, what's going on in your neighborhood, so you're good to go. So that way you can understand the process and there aren't surprises. And that's why you want to be working with the pros, whether it's a DIY project or a real custom build, or you're even just doing a little fluff and buff. Make sure that you got the right permits. Make sure that you've got the right part of the project going. And you're going to do it right. Now is the time to fix these things. And that's where you can save some money in the long run, because that will provide extra value. And yes, they can easily find out if you didn't pull the permits on that. So you can get caught if you're supposed to. I've seen it happen. And that's something that's happening more and more, especially outside. I've seen certain areas where they'll send drones out and they're like, wow, geez, people did some deck additions. And all of a sudden the building department's on them. Be careful. I don't want you out of your pocket and costing you more money. It's about the show here, or message me with your comments. Head over to AroundTheHouseOnline.com. And of course, next segment here, the last one of this hour, we're going to be talking about my red flags. The things that I see that go, maybe you hired the wrong people, or this could get

0: even more expensive. We'll talk about that as soon as Around the House returns. Don't change that dial.
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0: Welcome back to the Around the House Show, the trusted source for everything about your home. I'm Eric G. Thanks for joining us today. Well, in this last segment of the show here, of this hour, I wanted to talk about my red flags. The stuff that I see out there that I go, uh-oh, we're in trouble. And this is something that I want you to tune into a little bit, because this is your spidey senses to make sure this project goes great. Buying unfinished cabinetry and finishing it on site after delivery. It shows up raw, no finish, no sealer, no nothing. This to me is an automatic no-go. Job site finishing can't match a controlled spray booth environment for consistency or durability. Now, here is the biggest part of this. Usually, especially in a new construction project, when cabinetry shows up, it is probably one of the most humid spaces inside the house. Tile guys maybe are setting tile. You've got painters, drywall. You have all these things that have to dry that are water-based materials. So you could be 60, 70, 80% humidity inside the house. And many times they don't have the AC running in there or a dehumidifier to get it down. So if you take brand new wood that has been in a cabinet shop, it's been sanded, it's been finished, it's got wrapped up, and you unbox it and you take it from 30% humidity into 80%, things are warping, glue joints are failing, doors are warping, you got a hot mess going. So there is absolutely no reason to have raw, unfiltered

finished wood of cabinetry showing up at the job site. So that to me will always be a no-go. Now, there are places in the country that like to finish them in place. I disagree with it because I think it's not the right way to do it. But for those people that do, that cabinetry needs to show up in a primed and sealed state at the job site. So that should be that. I don't like going in and using house paint around there because I tell you what, unless it is a super high-end finish and you've got cabinetry finishers showing up, they're kicking every trade out of the house, they're creating a spray booth in the house, this is not the way to do it. The only time I think I ever see this going on is if there was such a mistake or such damage that someone has to come out and do some touch-up or some respraying to finish stuff. That's the only time that I see this being an issue, that's the only way to fix it when countertops are installed and that kind of stuff. So it's a fix-it thing, not a, hey, this is how we're going to do it. That inferior finish will also show up later as peeling, yellowing, poor chemical heat resistance near the Ranger sink. Finish has fallen off. With a lot of these finishes out there now, the better ones, they need to be UV cured. So a lot of these guys aren't bringing that out there. They're taking it out there to go with the lacquer. They're doing some kind of just a water-based finish that'll take a while to dry. And all those things end up getting, those finishes end up getting more dirt in them because they don't dry quickly. You see where I'm going with that. Now, the next red flag checklist. If they don't have a written contract where I have approved as the homeowner the design, and it has everything on that page, here's your molding details, here's the sink and the appliances, and this is the entire plan. These are the approved for construction drawings. Everything's done. That should be done before the cabinetry goes into production, which means door styles selected, finish, wood species, moldings, all that stuff has to be done before it goes into production. And if there's not a finished sample that's provided in the exact door style, wood species, and color, yes, you might have to wait a few weeks for that. But you always need to have that signed off so you know what's coming in. Because I tell you what, I see so many mistakes with white oak where they go, oh, I want this natural white oak. And then they've got 8 different colors of white oak out there and it looks rustic and they were trying to do something different. There wasn't any toning. There wasn't anything to the finish. These are where those things go completely off the rails. So if they ask you to help create or approve a stain sample that they don't already have, it means they haven't done this finish before. So they need to create their own processes. So custom finishes can be done, but they're going to have to work through that process. And if you're getting involved in that process, there's another red flag. They should say, okay, what do you want it to look like? Oh, here's your inspiration picture, or this is what you want it to look like. It needs to be this, but brown or gray or yellow or whatever you're trying to do. Let them bring that to you, and then you say yay or nay. It's that simple. If you find yourself directing their finish process, that's the other red flag. If a shop doesn't already offer a finish and you're trying to introduce it as part of their normal process, they're probably not the shop for this job. I do not want you to come into a shop that says, we use lacquer, the same stuff we've used since 1957, and you're wanting them to use the latest water-based UV cured. It's going to be a nightmare. They need to figure that on their own and offer it. And until then, I would go with a different company. But here's the other thing. Both the homeowner, if it's yourself and your designer, and the shop should have a signed copy of the agreed sample as the reference point for what actually ships to the job site. So if it's a custom shop, I want that finish guy to have that in the finish room while he's doing it. So that's what it looks like. And you have a copy and they have a copy. Now you as the homeowner or even the designer, make sure you're keeping that sample put away in a dark place. I can't tell you how many times in the summer I have seen somebody running around in their car or their SUV, and they've got the sample sitting on the seat, sitting on the dash, and all of a sudden that sample is way darker than what it was a month before it came out, went into production, because it was cherry or the yellow that came out of the maple when it aged. You can force darken stuff with light, so you want to keep that in a dark sleeve so it stays its most natural state so you can compare that, because now you're going to be comparing a finish that's a month or two old.
that has seen a lot of abuse. So make sure you've got a

0: recent sample and all of that. That's where the key is. This is where you can get caught. So if a shop resists providing any of these, there is your warning sign to run away. Now, it is common for things to go sideways on a kit tray model. Maybe something gets damaged. Maybe something gets built wrong. Maybe something got specified wrong. Heck, maybe something's on back order. It's hard to say what can go wrong, but there's 1,000 things that can go wrong. And how your designer, how your cabinet shop, and how your contractor handles it is where you measure their professionalism. I like it when the contractors out there see something damaged, they take it and they slide it away. They quietly get it to their cabinet person and say, fix it or replace it. And the homeowner doesn't even know any better. They'll come in and say, wow, missing a door. What happened? Oh, it was damaged. We got them getting another one for you. Great. The opposite can happen. And this is another one of those red flags. It's when the contractor or the designer decides to play superhero. And that's what I call it. They'll go, oh my gosh, Mr. and Mrs. Smith. You wouldn't believe what the cabinet shop sent out. Can you believe they sent this? But don't worry, I'm going to save you. I'm going to take care of it. And that's what I do. This is that superhero complex where they take something common on the job site and they go back and say, look at me, pat me on the back because I'm saving you. What they're doing is they're throwing the other trades under the bus. They should be doing that quietly. A kitchen remodel is one of the most stressful things that you'll go through with as a homeowner because you're going to have people 4, 6, 8, 10 weeks inside your house when you don't want them there. You're now cooking out in your patio. You're washing your dishes in the bathtub. Whatever's going on. That's the thing. So be careful with that. Now, there are kitchen and bath companies out there that have gone to the next level. And I want to talk about this before we run out of time because it's super important. There are now kitchen and bath companies out there that have purchased trailers that they could put in your driveway that is a temporary kitchen for you to cook in. So you can go out almost like an RV, go out there and cook in it, and you're good to go for 6 or 8 weeks while the kitchen's done. And then when it's done, you can move your stuff back into the house. And guess what? You're ready to rock. That to me is the next level of service that we're seeing out there to make sure that someone has a place to cook in their kitchen. Most people don't have that RV on the side of the house where they can go out to their motorhome or travel trailer or whatever and cook in. And it's way more efficient to get the people all the way out of the house and let it go and get the project done. And then if the water's off or whatever, they can go out there, get it all taken care of. It gives people a place to cook, a place to clean. And if it's all set up correctly, it's an easy way to go. So think about that when you're out searching around. Ask those questions. I'm seeing more and more companies start to do this. And I think it's going to be something that's going to be much more the norm for these middle to higher end companies that are out doing it. I think that's going to be beautiful when we're seeing this more and more out there. That is the next level of service. All right, guys, that's the end of hour one. Thanks for tuning into Around the House. I'm Eric G. If you want to find out more, head over to our website, follow us on social media, and make sure to subscribe on our podcast and, of course, our social media channels. We'll see you next hour. Thanks for tuning in to Around the House.
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0: I'm Roxanne Evans. President Trump calling it the biggest oil deal in history. The U.S. to control a large share of Venezuelan reserves. Fox's Mike Emanuel.
1: He says the deal secures more than 65 billion barrels of the South American country's oil reserves.
0: The president says it could mean lower prices at the pump. President Trump is also putting economic pressure on Iran.
2: The Trump administration says it'll do whatever it takes to cut off Iran's access to the global economy. And now the Treasury Department says it's going to shut down a back door which allowed Iran to access the U.S. financial system.
0: That's Fox's Mark Meredith. This comes just ahead of the G20 summit in North Carolina. The Seneca Nation firing back at President Trump's Lake America order, calling for it to be overturned. And Lake Ontario to remain.
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0: am the original neat freak. That's definitely, the name was intentional. I am a neat freak. I always have been. I grew up that way. My idea of fun when I was a kid was redoing my room and cleaning. Neat freak. It's truly in the name. I always make the joke, Mom, weren't you concerned? Should I have gone to therapy? Is that normal for a kid? I don't know. But it's funny looking back now, it makes complete sense. So I was never the kid that knew what she wanted to do. I wasn't like, I want to be a firefighter when I grow up. I just had no idea. And so when I was going to college and choosing a major, I was like, maybe interior design. I like homes. I like house stuff. Maybe real estate. Maybe I'm just going to work in marketing and business. And so I was always advised to go kind of towards the business route. And so I did that. And even through up until my last year in college, I was like, hey guys, still don't know what to do. Everyone told me I'd find my way. But at the time I was kind of just organizing along the way and making my book and bar money. Some extra cash in college. I was like, this is fun. I get to organize people's stuff and they're paying me some money for it. And so when I graduated, I kind of decided it was during the pandemic, this was 2020. I was like, what am I doing with my life right now? I'm not going to go sit in an office and be stuck in a marketing firm to just get laid off or sent home in a couple months. So I was like, I'm just going to give it a year. We're going to give it a year. Make a business plan, do everything I learned in college and paid a lot of money for, and let's just see where it goes. And after a year, I had a great response. It was just, I immediately felt like I was like on the right path. And about a year and some change, I ended up partnering with the Container Store here in Sacramento and became their in-home organizer for that store. And it just, everything just kind of was falling into place as neatly as it could. And so I just ran with it. And so I started my team. It was just me for about a year and a half or so. And then I was like, shoot, this is a lot of work. I can't do this by myself. And hired a assistant organizer who was my best friend, still best friend, drug her along on jogs. And we had a lot of fun. And then I was like, okay, this is serious. I can't just have my best friend at work. I got to hire a team. And so just one step at a time evolved to what it is now. So now our home base is Sacramento, California, but I grew up in the Central Valley where Wendy's located. So we also have a team there naturally. It just kind of evolved, lots of referrals and whatnot, just from family and friends. And then it turned into a great team down there. So yeah, the two teams, Sacramento, Central Valley. And so we service a big chunk of Northern California.
1: That's cool. That's cool. Yeah. That is for me, one of my hardest, that's probably the biggest thing I struggle with. We were talking before the show is, my ADHD, it's organized in my head of where things are, but somebody can walk into my office and go, that's a hot mess. But if you went, where's that paper? I know exactly where it is. It's just not socially acceptable.
0: Yeah. Yeah, that's fair. That is fair. I think there are a lot of things that we have a lot of clients who also have ADHD, even family. I have one family that we do some home management for where the whole family has severe ADHD. They're all on medication and they're very open about that. And it's not about bending the rules. It's not about you teaching yourself to become this organized person. It's about finding solutions that work for how your brain works. So it's a lot of drop baskets and throwing things in bins and having things just kind of in your world, what makes sense, but still having things zoned. But it's going to be so different in your home than it is in someone who doesn't have ADHD and thinks completely differently. But that's just like in design, you're creating a custom space for that family and that person. It's the same way in organizing. You have to cater it to that family or the person or whomever.
1: Yeah, I've worked with organizers myself, right? It doesn't work if it doesn't make sense in my head. Otherwise, it's just, okay, we did that. And then
2: one more thing we feel guilty about. I didn't put it in the basket.
0: Totally. Slapping your hand. Yeah, totally. Yeah, I always say we don't just put things in bins and label them. It truly is creating a system.
2: Hugely
1: important.
2: Yeah. I mean, sorry, Eric. I only say it because I'm horribly unstructured, right? I'm chaos master because the ideas pour out faster than I can keep up with them. And so the desktop on my Mac looks like the solar system, and my downloads file has this many screenshots. I mean, it's ridiculous. Documents everywhere. Absolute chaos.
0: I love it.
2: And in trying to dial that in and be more effective and be more hygienic about it, now that we have robots,

0: to just build this stuff for me. I'm like, I need my little command center that has this button here and this thing here and that thing here. And it makes sense here. And it, the difference is incredible. I'm like, whoa, I'm like almost organized. What happened?
1: But you're, here.
0: But
1: so
0: you nailed it, Shelby. It's exactly that. It's, and it's funny. It took a robot to teach me that. Like, we need to build this for you. And I'm like, oh, well, that's instead of me trying to fit into, you know, Microsoft Office Center or whatever. It's a great
1: square
0: approach.
1: Peg,
0: it's,
1: round hole. Yeah.
0: It's the only way it works, just like you said.
1: Yeah.
2: So,
1: yeah,
2: Wendy, definitely. How did you get working with Shelby on this? I got to hear this story. So, did you have a client that you're like, oh my gosh, we got to fix this? How do we fix this? I need help.
3: He used to think that I could design someone tidy. So, I'd walk into a house and immediately just feel like I had to get out, like I had a panic because they. Their everyday life was not calm or clean or pretty or any of the things that make me feel good. And so then I would design rooms that I thought would corral their papers or do this or do that or whatever. And I failed terribly over and over again. And there was a gal who was working with me at the time, and she goes, Wendy, they're a messy. You can't help them. Okay. Which is not really fair, because I think, like you guys just said, you think about things differently. You have different processes. It works out differently in your mind. So I finally admitted defeat that I could not design someone tiny. And I had seen Shelby's things come through on my Instagram. And I thought, gosh, she looks really nice and kind, but also not a pushover, not somebody that one of my clients could convince to do something that she didn't think was right, that she could hold her ground. And so I called her, I think, or I messaged her.
1: I remember asking you.
3: I respect Shelby very much because she can go into a space and is unbothered. It does not affect her. I go into a space and I am affected by spaces, by people, by tone, by, I'm a very highly sensitive person that tries very hard not to let anyone know that, because I feel like I go one way or the other. But I follow Shelby in and I'm okay. Because she has that part handled. And so I know that if I can get her in now, I get her in on the beginning of projects. Shelby, can you help me with this client's master closet? Shelby, this client is a gourmet chef, but does not have any organization and it bothers them and it bothers me. Can you please work with me and with the cabinet guy to make sure this is perfect? Shelby, can you help me with this playroom? I've actually had clients say, oh my gosh, Wendy, I so want you to do my kids' room, be so much fun. I'm like, I don't do that. You need to call Shelby.
1: That's not for me.
3: I am not serving the client well if I go in and do their kids' bedroom, but Shelby will. I mean, I can help find some cute little things and pick out fabrics and colors, but
0: sound like it
3: the right way. So it's great because she's now an integral part of our work.
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5: Okay.
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4: Nice job.
5: Thanks.

0: What's up? This is Sticks It In Ya.
1: And Satchel from Steel Panther. And you are listening to
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1: Yeah.
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3: 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This was so good, we wanted you to catch it again. Now let's return to the conversation with Shelby Cornett from Neat Freak as we continue to get organized.
4: But Shelby will. I mean, I can help find some cute little things and pick out fabrics and colors, but
5: sounds like it
4: the right way. So it's great because she's now an integral part of our work. And I would say she's probably worked now on over 15 different clients' projects in the last 3 or 4 years.
6: Nice.
7: We love
6: projects like that where I've gone in. And I'm not affected by them at all, Wendy, but it's one of those things that I've walked in and I'm like, we need to deal with this organizational problem because we can't start a project in here. There is no way that if we design out a kitchen and do a kitchen or bathroom or whatever in this space, it's going to take them years just to get it cleaned out so we can start. How do we do this? And I ran into more than one house that should have been on that Hoarders TV show where, holy smokes, how do you get in the door? And I was talking about one that I did. Oh, this was probably

0: least 10 to 12 years ago. And it was up in Seattle. Nice lady. She was just retiring and wanted me to come in and take a look. And I knock on the door. Nice. Probably at the time, it was probably $1 million house north of Seattle. Walked in. She opens the door and I'm like, holy smokes. And this was a weird one. Everything was, I'm 6 foot tall. I couldn't see across the room very easily. I was up on my tippy toes in the entryway just to see. And there was two paths. There was kind of this single track path that went to the kitchen and this single track path that went to the bedrooms and bathrooms. And it was 10 inches wide, 12 inches wide top. So it was just kind of trying to go through there. But the strangest point to me was, though, is that she had these perfectly laid out curio cabinets on the wall that were lit that had probably 3,000 of the same Siamese cat figurines that were all perfectly organized in the glass. And then the dining room looked like a zoo display because she had vaulted ceilings in it. There was 12 feet of glass in the ultimate cat play structure that was perfectly organized. And I walked in, I went, okay, I'm not mentally ready for this. This is wild.
1: From the door opening, I was going to ask how many cats were there. Can't find that.
0: The answer was probably close to 12, but they were living a better life than she was. And the ironic part was it seemed like a germ freak because she turns around and goes, do you mind taking your shoes off before you came in? And I went, no, OSHA regulations, I'm at work. I have to wear my boots in here. I can't take them off. I'm sorry. And she goes, oh, okay. I have some booties in the car and I put booties on to keep my boots from catching whatever was in there. So,
2: oh man.
1: Organizers come in and they're like, you need A, B, it's math, right? It is this math trick. And she already nailed it on the first sentence that came out about the human psychology piece of that and creating systems that work for that specific person. And I'm watching you describe the cat lady and I'm watching her just go, of course she had, a million Siamese figurines. Of course, that makes sense.
0: She's the only one though, out of all the, my 33 or 34 years of doing design work on that, that on those kind of projects, which would filter in every few years, that she was the only one that I came back after she made room for the, we did new countertops in her bathroom. And I said, well, you're going to have to

0: organization, mental health care, dealing with stuff that whatever trauma in their life has got them into that situation. Mm-hmm. Shelby, it's got to be tough dealing with that many layers with some clients.
1: In that case, if I would have walked into that home, I wouldn't have turned her down as a client because I'm like, ew, this is gross. There's too much here. I would have had a very open and honest conversation with her of how ready are you for this? Because I can tell you if you're living like that, you have some sort of blockage that you need to talk to someone about until you actually get to the point where we're like actually going to declutter and work your way through this. Because I can almost guarantee you, she did not get rid of that stuff. It's probably, and maybe she did, but if I had to guess, it's in a storage unit, it's in a garage, it's in a shed, it's under the beds, it's in closets, and anything in your home when you're doing home improvements, hiring an interior designer, hiring a professional organizer, it's an investment. And it's not just about making the buck for me. I care about our clients and the project and the end result. It's my reputation. It's our team's reputation. So I would have had that conversation and just told her, I don't think you're ready for this. And I'm not going to let you waste your money having us come and shuffle stuff around for you. You have to be in such a good mental place to be ready to get rid of stuff, regardless if you have a hoarding disease or not. You just have to be mentally ready.
0: Yeah.
1: I doubt she was.
0: Well, you know, good point. And
2: that's why she's part of the team, Wendy. She's one of us. She's like, not there to get a check. I'm actually there to help people. Oh, this is a
3: job. I try so hard to really get into the headspace of my clients so that I can deliver a home that they really love. But that also means I have to be a safe person for them. Mm-hmm. I have to be a person they can say anything to. And so I can't be the person who says, you must do this, this, and this. We're going to throw this away, or we're going to give this away, or we're going to. And Shelby doesn't say you have to, but like she does have to be tough. You know, I mean, it's tough lover. So she can play that role for me and do that for me so that I can maintain the relationship that I have with my clients where they do feel safe and can tell me anything. Even sometimes their opinions about how things are going with Shelby. They're not responding to Shelby. They have a resistance to the change.
2: Yeah.
3: Uh-huh. That's the thing too.
0: That's the key right there. Yep.
3: I'm so thankful that Shelby understands that and she's willing to take on that role in my professional life and the lives of my clients, because I really do need her in many instances to help people break through whatever's going on. And once they experience the relief of just doing one spot with Shelby, because that is the thing. You come home, it's beautiful, it makes sense, and you're like, whoa, that is something. Once you get that feeling, then you want more. It's like an addiction.
0: Yeah, that's
3: but you have to get them to the point where they'll allow that. And she's
2: designer, contractor, same thing. If you don't understand the human twist to all of these positions, you're missing the boat. There's plenty of jokes out there, but you're not doing yourself or anybody else any favors unless you understand that. And Shelby nailed it. My reward was not the check. It was watching somebody cry in their new kitchen.
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3: Here's your updated 570 WNAX forecast. Highs in the mid to low 90s this afternoon with mostly sunny conditions. Southwest winds at 15 miles per hour, gust to 20 miles per hour. Tonight, lows fall into the low 70s with partly cloudy skies. Sunday, highs push into the mid 90s with mostly sunny skies. Low pressure sets up overhead, pulling warm, moist air in from our southeast. That's going to lead to rain showers on Monday, with highs in the low 90s and upper 80s. Partly sunny conditions. Rain showers and thunderstorms continue on Tuesday with highs in the upper 80s. Partly cloudy skies. A cold front clears conditions on Wednesday, but warm, moist air is quick to move back.
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6: 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Let's revisit this episode. Now let's return to the conversation with Shelby Cornett from Neat Freak as we continue to get organized.
7: Well, Shelby, I've noticed with that TV show I think everybody's seen out there, that hoarder show, it is just, to me, semi-cruel to take people that are probably needing a lot of therapy to work through the issues, and they're just fairly brutally going, we got 2 days to do this. And to me, I kind of watch that show and go, I understand what you're trying to do. They've let it get to that point, but you're making interesting television for some people. But at the same point, it kind of makes my heart cry a little bit for these people, because they're getting shoved into a situation that maybe was going to happen anyway, but the TV cameras are there to grab it. And it's semi-unfortunate. I think it also shows the hopelessness of that situation as well, as if people would have gotten involved earlier, whether it's family members or community members or anything else like that, that these people could have gotten help earlier and not gotten into that situation.
8: Yeah, it is really sad. I don't love that show. A lot of people refer to it, and I think it's just like TV in general, it's produced. And so it's for the storyline, and that's why it's so quick. And I think the print, I haven't seen that show in years. I haven't watched TLC anything in like a million years, but they, But I think I remember it being like, the city's going to come and evict you from your home. We got to clean it. You're going to get kicked out, whatever. And so they would strip them from the home, pull everything out, have them then look at their stuff. Like that was going to change their mind about the items, and then pull, set their home back up with a few of their things to make it feel like it was home. But the huge, and I think that they would bring on a therapist for that. I think that there's so much more to it than just bringing a therapist to say, it's okay, don't worry, it's just stuff. No, there is something chemically wrong in their brains that they need to probably be on some sort of, and I'm not a doctor, obviously, but on some sort of medication and have intense therapy. This is not something that just happened overnight. This is ingrained in them. So yeah, not a huge fan of that show. That's what I was saying earlier. I would never just be like, I can help you, because I can't. I'm not equipped

0: for that. I don't know what you need. All I know is that you need help and when you're ready. And a lot of people like that probably would never be ready. So that's when, as family members, and it's not always the case for everyone, but need to step in and reach out to professionals and how you can actually help that family member, not just get mad at them because they won't get rid of their trash or whatever that's in their house.
1: Yeah. If you can't understand it and find that compassion, there's
0: some compassion.
1: You don't have a heart. I mean, well, I don't know.
2: Whatever. And then you see it.
1: I'm getting all soft again, but I mean, these people are crying over a candy wrapper. Come on, dude.
0: You think
1: you're going to explain that away with, well, just don't do that. You're like, well, I've never thought of that. That's like telling me to check my spam folder. You're like, really? Didn't think of that one.
2: Well, it's funny too. And we saw that generationally, my age, Johnny's age, even Wendy's, that the grandparents that went through the Great Depression, they tended to hold on to things a little more because, wow, I might need that. And what if I don't have the money to buy it? And I think that was a lot different than what we see now with those situations. So it was just in the news in Eastern Washington where I grew up. There was a house there that was so overwhelmed, you couldn't see the house from the street. And there were appliances blocking the sidewalk. And unfortunately, like in the last couple of weeks, the house caught on fire. And the fire department couldn't even, nobody died, which was awesome, but they couldn't get in there to put it out. They had to treat it like a commercial fire with ladder trucks and just stay back. And they had to finally get in there with an excavator to clear a path just to get into the building. And I felt bad for the neighborhood. I used to live three blocks down that same street, so I knew the exact house. And unfortunately, over 2 years, that thing, there was not one square inch of property that could be seen from the sky. And we need to have, I think, way better care for people with that. Obviously, that's where we need to get the mental health professionals in. And so many people get worried about that too. I'll talk to people that are a little bit messy and they go, oh my gosh, I've got this. And it's like, you just need some organization help, but you're not to that point yet. So work on it.
0: There's a a wide scale between hoarder and minimalist, and there's a lot of bumps in between.
2: Exactly. So Shelby, how do you start out with clients? What's your start when somebody calls up and goes, help, I need organizational help?
0: Yeah. So typically it starts with a phone call just like that. And then we do an in-home consultation. So we come into the home, we see it in real life, do a walkthrough. We talk about pain points in the space. I can't even step foot into my closet because there's so much going on here. I hate that when I'm cooking, I can't, there's no flow. I don't know where anything goes. Things are getting put away wherever. So we identify those points. So we know what actually needs to be tackled or tackled first. And I love in-home consultations because I get to know the client too and what's important to them and like how they're living in this space. After we get that information, I write them a proposal, gives them a little game plan, how much it's going to cost for each space or whole home or move or whatever it might be. And then once that gets approved by the client, then we go into the planning phase of it. So I take measurements during the consultation typically. So there's closet designing that might be happening. There's product sourcing and planning, scheduling those declutter sessions, because you should never organize before you declutter. Why would you spend money on storing things that you don't need? Or
1: that's exactly the time you do it though, right? Oh shit, I better organize first.
0: That's literally, it's in one of our emails that goes out after you pay your deposit or something. It's please don't clean up for us. It's okay. You're good.
2: And they still clean up every time.
0: Yes, 100%. I need to identify the mess. I need to know that when you walk into your house, you have this mountain of paperwork, because like, why is that happening? Is it because there's nowhere to store it? Is it because that's just the spot where it's going to always live? Let's throw a basket there and contain it. We're really working through the problems that are actually there and not just here's some pretty bins for the closet or wherever. And you're organized now. It doesn't work like that. Be a whole lot easier if it did. Right.
2: Right.
0: Yeah. Once we get the planning of it all done, then we have an install. If it's somewhere where we're doing a closet, a new closet, new pantry, we get that done first, obviously. And then we come in. So declutter, any installation of systems, and then we bring in the product and do all the final details like labeling and all that good stuff.
2: Nice. So Shelby, what is the most, in your experience, what's the most popular room? Is it the closet? Is it the kitchen? Is it The bed

0: bedroom, what's the room that is usually the gateway drug for people getting somebody into get organized?
1: The gateway drug. I love that. I would say we get a lot of calls for kitchens, garages, and closets. I would say those are like our top three. And then maybe coming in fourth, playroom, kid area, because that's always overwhelming with a lot of toys and kids just have so much stuff. But I would definitely say, I think kitchen and garage would be like top, because those are two spaces that you're in often, your closet too. And you're constantly being reminded of what's not working in that space, because you're typically spending every day, at least a little part of your day, in each of those spaces.
0: Nice. I just should have moved here. Go ahead, Johnny.
2: I have a challenge for you. You talk about not being able to get into your closet well, or get around in your kitchen well. I can't get in my bathroom very well. How do I organize a very large German Shepherd and Golden Lab? Basket.
1: Yeah. Just put them in there.
2: Yep, out of my way, in your basket.
1: Okay. Good boy. Here's a treat. You stay. Yeah, it's hilarious.
0: There we go.
2: They weigh more than me.
0: Yeah. Well, that doesn't say much.
2: Yeah, take it easy.
3: A really neat thing that's helped me and my clients a lot that Shelby and her team have developed is their moving system.
0: Yeah.
3: So moving is one of the top most seven stressful things that a person can do. And
2: recent experience will testify.
3: Or something like that too. It's even more difficult. I've had, Shelby has moved several of my clients. So either move them out so that we can do a full renovation, or move them from their current home to the new home that we've just completed for them.
4: 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Around the House will be right back with Shelby Cornett from Neat Freak as we continue to get organized.
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1: 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Let's revisit this episode. Now let's return to the conversation with Shelby Cornett from Neat Freak as we continue to get organized.
2: Okay, yeah. Let me go grab that. And I can find it in 60 seconds or less. Right. Instead of cutting open 42 boxes going, where is it at?
3: Yeah, ease of access. It's important.
2: So that made a lot of sense. But it's interesting, too. You talk about kitchens, and kitchens, if you've got a brand new kitchen, it's so easier to organize it because you can really get a lot of accessories to go in there. From when I, as a certified kitchen designer myself, I'm the guy that goes in and says, okay, usually in a kitchen, I try to do almost all drawers except for maybe a tall storage for cutting boards, sheet goods, and then maybe for the weird mixers and stuff that won't go in a drawer, I'll have some tall drawers. But to me, I always went with drawers. Is that a pretty good way to go from an organizing point of view?
3: Yeah, we love drawers. Things get so lost in cabinets, or one of my least favorite cabinet options is when you open the cabinet and there's a half shelf and a deep shelf. It's, what is that I doing for anyone? I don't understand. Yeah. How much money did we save on half a shelf? I don't know. But that's a popular one. I think drawers are great, but also having a little bit of a combo. It is nice to have a few deep cabinets for large, I don't know, large mixing bowls or things that just don't work great. Yeah, the large, big stuff that's not going to get lost in a deep cabinet. Yeah, but drawers are just easier to access. You can, you look down, you see everything you have. It's the best.
2: So, Shel, we're talking the kitchens. And the other thing is, I got an answer for you on that half-depth shelf. Because I have worked with a bunch of different cabinet companies where I would fly in, they would fly me in and I'd be there for the week. We'd be picking out the new stain colors, the new cabinets. And that was my goal in some of these meetings. How do we get rid of this stupid shelf? And they would always come back and say, well, that's so you could put something taller in the front. And I'm like, no.
3: And you can't access the back.
2: Move the shelf.
4: Put something taller in the front.
2: And I think, to be honest, they would never say this. And these are big national companies. I honestly think they did that so they could get the add-on sale for the rollout drawers. I think that's what it was. They wanted you to buy the three drawer cabinet because they wanted you to look up and go, that's horrible. I need to spend more. And I think it was their way of getting people to spend the extra $400 for pullout trays or a drawer cabinet there. And they were kind of penalizing the standard cabinet.
3: Yeah, that makes sense. Definitely. It's what's hard for me to understand, though, is that a lot of people don't have that visual or that they can't conceptualize that until it's done. And then it's like we're moving backwards. And it's okay, great. We have this beautiful new kitchen. Now it's not functioning the best as it could be. And I just spent, especially in these multi-million-dollar homes, it's like someone should be talking to the client about that beforehand. And that's why it's so great to have organizers and interior designers and contractors who are going to support you and like actually have your back and give you the hard advice of, no, you need to spend this extra money right now so that this house serves you for the next 20, 30 years. That's why you're spending all this money now, not to just get into a pretty house.
5: Yes. Yeah. And there's two, I think in kitchens, there is a point where the things that the cabinet craftsperson is going to sell you for the guts of your drawers and doors and everything, and the things that a professional organizer would bring in, there can be a blend of those two things, but I would say it's important that you consult with the professional organizer to figure out that kitchen, because standard solutions in kitchen cabinets are not your custom solution like we've been talking about through this episode, and they aren't going to serve you the best, and they're really expensive. Someone else makes them, not your cabinet guy, and they mark it up and then they sell it to you or to your contractor and they mark it up again. And everyone gets their piece. Not to destroy someone's business model, but if it's not going to work right, it doesn't make any sense. So, you know, the trash pullout, that makes great sense. Of course, we totally endorse

0: this idea. But some of those crazy gizmo things is a huge
1: The tilt out for the sponges drives me nuts.
0: Problem.
2: The sponges. Yeah, I think that that's so true, Wendy. And I think that's why I love that you always bring us on at the beginning of the job, because you know those things, obviously, but it's so helpful to see, no, we don't need that. You don't have X, Y, and Z. So why would we need that in the kitchen? That is just kind of a standard fun add-on, whatever. But you really need this. And so being able to eliminate those problems at the beginning is saving you time, resources, and energy, money maybe even, or maybe not, but definitely time and resources and energy down the road, or frustration, and even just investing in us, the professional organizers, now to come in and make these systems for you and make your kitchen feel and look great. But it's still, I mean, we're not carpenters. We can't just build some drawers on site. We're working with what we got. So I think 100% having a professional organizer, just look over your plans. Just a quick little meeting. Just give it a little look.
3: I think 100% your next business move is starting a cabinet line that you design, you help design.
2: I love it. I love your brain's
3: going. Face of it.
2: Yeah. Perfect.
1: Yeah, Johnny, you can be the face.
2: We were hoping there we you go. Said that.
3: No, but so, seriously, but why?
1: Seriously,
3: right?
1: You're not wrong.
3: That's a nice little brand niche for, like, I started as an organizer and then I went, these cabinets don't ever have the things I want that would help a lot of people, right? Mm-hmm. It's pretty 2+2. And yeah, you can just brand it really cool and everybody go, oh, it's the hip new line of
2: cabinets. Let's do it. Sign me up. Schedule a meeting.
3: I'll draw it up.
1: There we go.
2: Yeah, perfect.
0: Thank you.
1: But you know, it's interesting though. There's so many of those accessories that and I'm not going to name names out there because it doesn't matter, but that make these certain accessories. And I'm like, every single time I would say, you don't want this and here's why. And they would go, and the tilt out sponge thing was one of them, because anybody that ever installs a undermount sink, it's going to get in the way. It's never going to fit. And then they spend $75 on the piece, or $100 on the piece that's installed in the cabinets. Now you're going to pay the contractor to go, oh yeah, I got to uninstall that, fasten the drawer front somehow that was going to do this. And now the node that didn't work cost you $250. And
0: yeah, also makes your sponge smell bad. Oh, disgusting.
2: Nasty. So gross.
3: If you're smart, yeah, you just take the little pin nailer and
0: use a washcloth and slip it in OxyClean and call it a day. Don't get that icky old...
3: That ridiculous.
0: I can't remember your son, my son, who I love very much, who doesn't like to touch the gross part. So he'll go like this with a sponge and just throw it on. Yuck! You don't want that? No.
2: No.
0: No, no.
3: You notice I've been pretty quiet.
2: You deserve better than that.
3: I'm not allowed in the kitchen. I just stay out. There's a line right here of tile. It's not.
1: Johnny, do not cross that line.
3: Coffee. Yep. I can do coffee. That's it. That's as far as my.
0: Coffee's important.
3: My privileges stop there. And even with that, she adjusts the handle a little bit every time I put it out. I'm like, wasn't good enough. It's over the flame. Seems okay.
2: We
1: are running out of time. How do people find you out there if they're in the Northern California going, oh my gosh, she's in my area, I need help?
2: Yes, you can find us at theneatfreakco.com or on Instagram, theneatfreakco _by Shelby. Post lots of stuff on Instagram, try to get all of our good projects on there, and our website has all of our contact information.
1: Awesome. And Wendy, of course, if someone wants to bring you on so you guys can double team designing out this space and making it function, how do they find you?
0: Wendy Glaister Interiors.com, GLAISTER, and the same tagline on Instagram. So thank you guys so much.
2: Thanks so much.
0: Our process, because it is really fun. And it is, she does make a huge difference. And it's taken a lot of pressure off. So other designers too, I highly recommend that you make a good friend of an organizer that you can partner with, because it changes things for your clients.
3: For sure. Nice.
2: Yeah. Get yourself an organizer.
3: And a friend. I just want to circle back and say that again, when we get cool people on here that just get it, that it, right, are doing humane things for the right, right? That's the tagline. Yeah. Doing good things with good people for the right reasons. And that human approach and that human touch and understanding is just so important. You're dealing with people's homes. It's their home. That's all I need to say. But so, yeah.

0: refreshing, and definitely thanks for coming on, Shelby. Wendy,
1: I love
0: you're always a hoot, but I need to talk to Mark and make sure he's not getting wedged into that.
2: So we want to protect Mark contingent.
3: We're going to have an intervention.
0: I bet my tongue a couple times tomorrow.
2: Don't you worry.
1: I'll literally be there tomorrow.
3: There we go.
1: Yeah. You guys, thank you so much. This is so fun. You guys were great to chat with. And yeah, this is an awesome thing you got going here.
3: Yeah. Thanks, Shelby. Thanks, Wendy. Yeah. John, it's always fun with you. It was great to have some of your insights on this. This is good. It was nice to bring in another ADHD buddy in this to...
0: We made it through, didn't they?
3: We survived. We survived.
0: Yay, team.
3: I'm Aaron Cheehan for John Dudley. You've been listening to Around the House.

0: 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Good morning, guys. I just want to warn you, traffic is tough out there.
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10: News, I'm Daria Albinger. Time may be running out for rescuers searching for survivors from this week's catastrophic flooding in Nepal. Bad weather may be slowing them down. At least 600 people are confirmed dead and about 2,000 are missing, including nearly 90 Americans. Well, as the kids head back to class, the Department of Health and Human Services is out with a new program. It says will help schools provide healthy meals.
11: These schools that have closed their kitchens to rebuild their kitchens and then to figure out the right menus and, you know, to get 300, 400, or 600 kids in and out of a cafeteria with a good meal quickly is a challenge. And this new $32 million program that we announced today called Depend is intended to do that.
10: Secretary Robert F. Kennedy Jr. on Fox's Saturday in America. 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

0: 727-7469. Before we get in the program, Holly, it's time for this week's joke of the week.
1: All right. Why did the tomato blush?
0: Because it's all the salad dressing, wasn't it? Yeah, okay.
1: Uh-huh. I want to go with a classic.
0: There you go.
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0: Well, many people choose to try to grow organically, and people try to buy organic. However, there are some ways to figure out how organic is organic in the store. And for whatever reason, and maybe we know the reason, but organic is so much more pricey than standard conventional agriculturally grown strawberries or peppers or tomatoes.
1: Right. So because of that, well, part of the reason why it is a little pricier is because organic farmers and growers have to have certifications.
0: Right.
1: And they also have to use different organic products or MBO organic certified, and that can be a little bit more costly. And also they're often growing on a smaller scale, which means that they can't sell as much.
0: So, there is 100% organic, made with all organic ingredients and processing aids. There is
1: 95, or just organic, which is 95% organic parts remaining 5% from strict approved lists. Then there's made with organic, which is 70%-ish, and this features 70 to 95% organic content. No official USDA seal
0: of approval
1: is allowed. Yeah. And then under 70%, this can only highlight specific ingredients in the panel.
0: So, you know, like, let's say, you know, whenever you're growing organically, let's say on a big scale, let's say avocado trees, like in Southern California, you have to have them pollinated, you have to have, protection around them, squirrels are going to chew on the trunks of these trees, so you're going to have to figure some way out, and the reality is, there are hundreds, if not thousands, of squirrels that get eliminated in order to protect the avocado trees that are growing in so you can get your certified organic avocado. So there's always some type of repercussion for the wanting to eat organic or purchase organic.
1: Right. Absolutely.
0: So when you go to the store, you know, every label, every sticker on a pineapple to a pepper to a eggplant has some type of barcode and some type of number on it. Okay. So there is numbers that originates or gives you information. An organic 5-digit code starting with the number 9, for example, 94011, is organic bananas. If it starts with a 9, it's organic. Conventional, a 4-digit code with a 3 or a 4, example, a 411, is a standard banana.
1: Mm-hmm.
0: So genetically modification of your produce typically has a 5-digit code starting with the number 8. However, this is voluntarily, and growers prefer not to highlight, hey, this is a genetically modified, multiple different types of, they had genetically modified tomatoes years ago. Corn.
1: Yeah, corn.
0: Soy.
1: Soy. And there's also a lot of misconceptions about, like, engineered food ingredients versus genetically modified versus a hybrid type situation. And that's something to keep in mind, is just because something says it's genetically engineered food ingredients doesn't necessarily mean that it's GMO.
0: Right.
1: Right.
0: So, you know, many of us, and we've had guests on this program where they've tried to grow 95% of the produce in which they consume as a family. And for many of us, we are not able to reach that level of consumption or agricultural growing. So we have to consume the produce in which we purchase. Now, if you're going to a big box store, there's two distinct areas. Obviously, you go organic versus conventional. If you go to a farmer's market,

0: there is a higher probability that a lot of that probably is organic, even if it's not certified organic with a sticker or a label.
1: Right. And this is when talking to the farmers, the growers, whoever, is key, because you can ask them, you know, what do you do for pest control? What do you do for weed control? And they say, we use organic methods, or we do XYZ. And then it gives you an idea of how that food is being grown. And just because there's no USDA certified label on their stand doesn't mean that they are not growing with care. They are growing how they need to grow. But they also are keeping in mind that, you know, people care about how things are grown and consumed and things like that. Especially, a lot of these farmers are dealing with other things like drought or, you know, crop damage from other reasons. Having an organic certification is not going to be high on their priority list.
0: Now, let's talk about genetically modification of crops, as that is a buzzword, GMO. Now, it's not necessarily in, now I don't, I, this is my opinion, so, you know, what you want to do with it. It's not the genetically modification of the crop that's bad. It's the application of what is put on that crop that the crop absorbs to make sure nothing else kills, or nothing else lives, and only that crop. Example, corn. There's genetically modified corn. It is designed in order to absorb some of the harshest weed killers on the market. They spray the fields. They spray the crops. It doesn't kill the corn, but it will kill anything else that it comes in contact with. So it's not like, you know, you can grow a genetically modified corn organically, I guess. However, you are not going to find genetically modified seeds at your garden center or online, as it is a copyrighted, patented process in which one has to sign an agreement with the seed manufacturer in order to agree that they will not save any of those seeds for replanting, but they will buy new fresh stock of seeds the next year for the growing season.
1: Right. So let's talk about, you know, we live in this age of information, the influencers era type of thing. One thing I want to express to people and to keep in mind is that there's a lot of people on social media who are like, I have this product and it's good because it's made with 100% organic, blah, blah, blah. Or if you go to the grocery store, you should look out for the genetically modified tomatoes. These people don't necessarily know what they're talking about.
0: Right. It's clicks.
1: They're trying to get clicks, yeah. Right? And this can be, whether it be like a video or just a website link, whatever. It's just something to keep in mind is think about the resource, especially when it comes to supplements. A lot of these supplements are not third-party tested, and they can be wreaking havoc on your liver and your kidneys. And it doesn't matter if they're organic or not. It's the fact that...
0: Know the source.
1: You want to know the source. So, this came out lately, recently, with protein powder, how certain ones are not third-party tested, and they're not as great as people think they are, and now younger people are having liver issues. So, just keep that in mind with anything you see on the internet, obviously, know the source. But when it comes to selling these, like, you know, snake oil-type things, you know, cute little Jenny from your favorite account may not have the best information.
0: So whenever you're going to buy organic online or in the store, do your research, know a little bit about what you are getting yourself into, know the source, and if it seems too good to be true, it might be. And sometimes, as bad as it may sound, the conventional is sometimes half the price as the organic, and it may be the way to go. Now, example.
1: There is, I don't know what website it is, but there's a website that talks about the Clean 15.
0: Right, and the Dirty Dozen. Right. I think it's USDA.
1: Yeah. And that's something to keep in mind as well, as like your organic orange probably doesn't make a difference if it's an organic or conventional orange, because you're not eating the peel typically.
0: Right.
1: Same thing with like lemons, like anything, bananas, whatever. But something like strawberries or even apples, where you are eating the peel, can make a difference. And also,
0: the absorption factor.
1: And there's also things like grapes that may not have any chance of being sprayed, or have a low chance of being sprayed, versus something else that

0: going to have a higher chance.
1: So when we return, keep in mind on that, when we return, we're going to talk about how you can prepare your property, your garden, your yard, your house from insects and animals come next year, so you're ready to go.
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1: For the month of August, Azure Standard is doing a giveaway. 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This drawing will occur on September 1st. 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
1: 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Well, one thing that everybody has to deal with in their garden, even in greenhouses, is pests and rodents or animals. So we're going to go over a couple of options and situations in which you can utilize and do some things in order to keep those animals out of your garden, whether now or make notes so you can begin to prepare next year in order to keep these things out of your garden and keep them healthy. Keep your plants healthy. One being deer. Deer is like the number one issue that we have. They're going to come in. If you're in an area where you got a lot of deer, you're going to have a lot of issues. So there's a couple of options in which you have for deer. Deerdefeat.com is a spray for rabbits, groundhogs, and deer. You spray it on the plants based on the time of growth cycle or around the plant, and it is odorless to humans after 30 minutes, but it will stay on the plant for multiple weeks and months. So that's one option.

0: right. So for other things you can do to keep the deer at bay is to use a tall fence for wildlife like deer. You would want to make sure it's at least 6 feet tall so that they cannot jump over it, clear it, whatever you want to think about them doing. Another thing is you can set up motion activated water sprinklers to scare away the deer. Deer are scared, you know, naturally, because right. they're prey animals, so they have a little bit more fear in them, a little bit more jumpy.
1: Or you can have more of an open area around your garden, and don't put the things necessarily that deer like to eat around the outside.
0: Yeah, like deer candy, like tomatoes.
1: A Mexican sunflower is a good perimeter barrier.
0: Right. But like if you grow, you know, the easy to grab vegetables, whatever, make sure that those are more on the inner parts and something else is on the outer parts. And don't find ways to invite them into your yard. If you live near a high deer population and you can have some sort of natural barrier like a tree line or some shrubs or something that will likely kind of keep them away, maybe go somewhere else if they have a harder time to come and feed off of your garden, and maybe they'll go to your neighbors.
1: So let's talk about hornets or wasps. Say hornets are very territorial, and they'll get in a tree and they'll have a big web, you know, a big hive. So what you can do is hang a fake nest around the lower perimeter.
0: Oh, like a fake hive?
1: A fake hive, yeah. Mm-hmm. Yeah, you want to cut the lower leaves down because they kind of want to go in that area. And I've seen them all over the place, but they're very territorial. So hornets, you can avoid building new homes if they see a fake paper or plastic decor nest
0: nearby.
1: You can probably
0: make that yourself, I think. I think I've seen like tutorials
1: like, with like a
0: paper bag.
1: So, well, you don't want it to like get rain on and fall apart. Use a strong scent. Spray essential oils like peppermint or eucalyptus or a mixture of water onto the tree trunk to kind of to deter that. Now, you just have to do this in the early spring. At this point of the year.
0: Yeah, go ahead. Another thing you can do is you can remove any sort of brush, wood pile, things like that, where insects and rodents hide. So if it's a situation where maybe you have like a brush pile, and while the brush pile is good in the spring for those insects, mm-hmm. throughout the year or throughout the summer, it's not so good. So clear out that brush pile, wood pile.
1: Burn it, throw it away.
0: Yeah. And then remove any standing water. That does cut down on mosquitoes greatly.
1: Yeah, you can use Summit Responsible Solutions products there, but also having a water system that agitates the water, a fountain of some sort for birds, as well as stop the algae blooming in that, you know, that type of thing.
0: And then you can do your research. Maybe you have a flower that you can plant, whether it be marigolds or, as Joy had mentioned, Mexican sunflowers, that could help control whether it be an insect or a different pest. I know, like, we tried marigolds for rabbits and they just mowed right through them, but maybe, you know, you have a technique yourself that works. And then hanging the fake nest, essential oils. Now, if you do have any issues, another issue you could do is a landscape care. So you want to cut tree branches and thin out heavy leaves and trim low branches to remove cozy hidden spots. Think about food sources. So maybe you have a lot of fallen berries. Maybe you have tomatoes that have fallen down and rotten. Maybe you have
1: you're inviting insects and rodents.
0: And even if they're berries that you don't eat, maybe you have a berry bush that is toxic.
1: Ornamental or something.
0: Or some sort of fruit situation.
1: Yeah, if you've got fruit trees and they're dropping the fruit, you certainly want to pick that up, as that will attract wasps in the area. That will attract small rodents in the area. So even if you just got to scoop it up, throw it in the compost pile or over a hill or ditch or whatever, that's a way to go about doing it.
0: Right. And so it's kind of good to think about, like, I have this brush pile and it's been there, and I see all sorts of creepy crawlies, and now the creepy crawlies are in my garden. You know, kind of look around your yard, look for the problems, look for where you're either inviting the pests or animal, whatever, in. But realistically, deer defeat does do a really good job for the deer. And it's not something that washes off in the rain like some other products do. So that's something to keep in mind.

0: fine, but there's also, you know, even if it's, it feels like an investment to you, for us, for our garden, we had to get chicken wire right. for the rabbits.
1: Poultry fencing, yeah.
0: Oh, yeah.
1: Another thing could be aphids or white flies, something like that, growing a specific trap plant.
0: Mm-hmm.
1: A plant that, you know, you grow one plant for your harvest, and then you grow a secondary plant of a species in which these white flies and aphids enjoy, that they will attract themselves to that trap plant, and it's a sacrificial plant. And you have the zucchini, fine, for example, but the acorn squash is just devastated because of whatever, you know, that type of thing.
0: Right, and sometimes it naturally happens on its own as well. Also, sometimes planting things later than what's recommended, even if it's like 3 weeks later, makes a difference, because
1: you don't have to be the first one to have a harvest.
0: Or exactly, or the insects, you know, they might lay their eggs, larvae, whatever, during a certain time period, and if you miss that time period, essentially, or if you could start earlier, but that's typically not possible for a lot of vegetables, depending on where you are. But if you could start earlier, that's an option too, so that misses that time window.
1: You may have wasps in your eaves of your house, and in the fall, whenever they leave or die, you can knock the nest out. You can spray essential oils up there. You can also put fake traps or fake nest up there as well, so you can deter them as well. You want to make sure that any type of shed or barn is sealed up, because they will find ways inside to build their nest or to hibernate. So it's something that you're going to have to take some time and a little investment in order to prevent this.
0: Now, if you are going to use any sort of chemical prevention, whether it be organic or inorganic, you want to make sure you're addressing the problem early. So something like permethrin, you do have to

0: not saying it's unsafe. It's usually like lemongrass and peppermint or whatever. But I'm just saying, like, keep in mind that there are things that you could have an allergic reaction to and not even realize
1: it. Well, our niece, she can eat garden strawberries or pick your own strawberries. But if she ate the store-bought strawberries, her face would break out.
0: Right.
1: Yeah.
0: Right. And this happens to a lot of people.
1: Yes. 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
0: What is a scrubby, you ask? 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Hello? Hello? Yeah. Can you hear me?
1: Yeah.
0: Okay. What is a scrubby? Is a scrubby is a natural soap with a scrubber inside?
1: Stop. Try it now. Yeah, go ahead.
0: What is a scrubby? 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
1: It's all natural, like we've talked about.
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1: Hello, let's go to the hotline and bring in our guest for this week.
0: John Libs is the CEO and co-founder of Beetle Gone and Grub Gone and has a background in biological science. Welcome to the program, John.
2: Yeah, thanks, Holly. How are you doing?
1: 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We appreciate that support. And can you explain Phylum Bioproducts, which is the parent company, and how it can benefit homeowners and gardeners?
2: Yeah, sure. So Phylum Bioproducts was originally founded and still true to form. We were founded to discover and develop non-chemical pesticides. That was our forte, our expertise. And so we engaged some pretty broad discovery programs where you're kind of mining biology, Mother Nature, so to speak, to find new active ingredients that again are Mother Nature based, organic based, meaning made up of carbon, hydrogen, and nitrogen, and not from the lab or chemistry based. And we discovered a few leads, and they looked really, really good in early testing. So we took those forward through quite a bit more testing and field trials and production work till we got to the point now where we have multiple products in the market, non-chemical insecticides specifically, and they compete very well against chemicals.
0: Fantastic. So you were on the program in spring and March, and you gave us some great information on how to do yard prep and garden prep. Then what can we do now that fall is fast upon us and to be prepared for spring in the best way?
2: Well, you bet. Yeah. So in the spring, that's when folks are obviously starting to think about their lawns and gardens, and temperature starts warming up, ground soil starts warming up, and that's when folks who have had beetle problems in the past, and more specifically grubs in their lawns, they start thinking, oh boy, here we go, this year again I'm going to be battling these grubs or the larvae of beetles, weevils as well, other like bill bugs in lawns. And so our Grub Gone product specifically we developed for homeowners to use in their lawns to help control those beetle grubs and other types of lawn pest larvae. So carrying it forward now, that same product works well all the way through the season. And as you prepare to get ready for the fall, if you had a beetle problem over the summer or you've had grubs last year and didn't treat, chances are you may have grubs in the ground that are growing at this time. They'll be more right out of egg hatch over the last 2 to 3 weeks, kind of late summer. It's another generation that's hatching out, and they'll grow very rapidly through the fall, through September, and if it's kind of a temperate climate, all the way into November. And they're very they have a big appetite. They'll go after and be a big problem in lawns late in the season. And then unfortunately, if you still haven't gotten rid of them, they're going to overwinter deeper in the soil profile, and then they'll pop back up next spring and be a whole new problem next year. So what we recommend folks do is, put down some product for grub control now to help cut down the numbers heading into winter, so there's less grubs next spring that pop up and become a problem. And there's a couple of, specific details regarding products, sort of the what I call the darling in the market now, the chemical type that's in for homeowners, the GrubX product. That chemical is very insoluble, so it takes a relatively long time for it to work down into the soil profile where the grubs are feeding. So if you put it out late in the season like now, chances are it's not going to work its way down to affect the grub numbers like it normally would in the spring, but really not a good product to use now. Our product works very well at this point in time. It's really the place that most folks, like our landscapers, our pro side guys, use it.

0: kind of starting in late July, early August, all the way through the fall to control not only the first newly hatched first instar grubs, but even as they grow into what we call second instar and third instar grubs, which are the ones that overwinter. And then the counterpart beetle gone, which most folks use for foliar spray to control beetles, adult beetles, and protect their veggies or fruit trees or fruit vines, grapes, all different berries, all different types of ornamental plants, roses and trees as well, like linden trees. You can also spray that on the ground, either in lawns or in your gardens in the soil. You can also take the product is a dry powder. It's a wettable powder that you mix in water and spray. This is beetle gone. You can also use the dry product if you want to and till it into your garden soil to kill the grubs at this time. So both products work well all the way through the fall, right to the time that winter rolls around. And it's a good product. And, you know, that's a good way to prep for the winter.
1: Now, people, is there a better time to switch from organic to organic from a non-chemical product? Some people will think, oh, I got to wait until a certain time. But what is a better time to switch to an organic product or a non-chemical product? What are your thoughts on that?
0: When there's a good organic product or non-chemical to replace the chemical counterpart. that's the short answer. But a lot of the products out there, whether they're the chemistry or the non-chemistry, a lot of them are not new technologies. They're sort of rebranded retreads of old active ingredients. And that's not to say that they don't work. Some of them do. The unfortunate thing is a lot of the non-chemical products that have been in the market for years, they kind of have a spotty performance record over a long period of time. Like we call our direct competitors, the ones that are non-chemicals that we can compete against directly, and those would be nematodes or milky spore, the oils, and they all have a place, but the time point at which you can use them and the outcome level of performance that you can expect is going to be lower, while the time that you, it's just a narrower window of using those where you're going to be satisfied. Nematodes, they're getting a little better with the strains they've discovered. Going backwards a number of years, you had to have the perfect timing, the perfect amount of water to spray them, otherwise they would die and they wouldn't work very well. They were very, let's say, touchy, finicky to use and to make work, and folks had to really, really spend a lot of time to try to get it to work well. Those products are getting a little better, newer strains. Milky spore takes many years of buildup, 3 years they market a buildup of the spores to work. Then the oils are really hit and miss, and that's really the direct competitors, you know. What I tend to really focus on, let's say, pitch to people, and I've done this more and more so with homeowners, non-professional folks, is really think about using integrated pest management. And that's IPM. It's a really good way to control different types of pests, including insects. And what it involves is using a mix of different products that each have their pros and cons. Ours competes very well against the chemicals. It outperforms all the direct competitors that I just mentioned. The problem with our product is it's more expensive than the chemical products. You know, it's probably double. It competes on price with milky spore, about the same price as nematodes. But, you know, if people are used to using a chemical, they're just, you know, it's just more expensive. All the non-chemicals are more expensive, except the oils. But then the oils don't work well. But what you can do is if you're cost conscious, and you're afraid to move away from a chemistry that's working very well, what our type of product does very, very well, and this is a really well-known feature of our type of product.

0: in industry worldwide in agriculture is you can mix our type of product with all different types of other products, including chemistry. So what we do is, if you're having a really bad time with turf grubs, let's say, or you have a lot of land that you want to cover, and non-chemical products just too darn expensive to do that, you can use our product at half the low label rate. Label rates, you know, the low end's 3 pounds per 1,000 square foot spread application rate. 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Chemical products like any of the imidacloprid or Bayer Advanced with fertilizer or Grubex, they're about 3 pounds spread per 1,000 square feet on the low rate. You can use half of each of those products mixed together, so you're still spreading the 3 pounds per 1,000 square feet, but what you're doing is you're obviously cutting the chemical load in the environment by half by using only half the low rate of that product, and you're also using half the low rate of our product. Therefore, you're ramping the cost down as compared to using our product for the entire application. And guess what? It turns out you get 100% kill of turf grubs. It's the only combination we've tested, our product with chemistries at half label rates, where you actually get 100% kill. You don't get 100% kill with any of the products spread by themselves. So that's IPM. You can bring the best of all these different products together and get a better outcome. And sometimes you can even save money. And just so happens, our product can be used with all the direct competitors. You can mix our stuff with nematodes, with milky spore, with oils, and you may get a bump in performance out of any of these mixes. So that's what I recommend. And that's when you can figure out that sort of mix, or if there's a non-chemical product that's really known to be performing bona fide way well and compete against chemicals, that's a great time to switch from the chemicals to the non-chemical or organic products.
1: Well, we've really enjoyed having you on the program, and with all the great information about Beetle Gone and Grub Gone, how can people find out more about you or find your great product?
0: Yeah, you can go to beetlegone.com and you'll see some information about our products there. We are now selling through Arbico and AM Leonard. We just organized a bunch of information with Arbico on their website, so it's a very broad amount of information there for all the products. We're doing the same with AM Leonard. Sunday they have information, and our tried and true distributor, Joe Magazzi, out at Green Earth Ag and Turf in Connecticut, he's very well known out in the Eastern Seaboard, knows non-chemical products very, very well. And he loves to talk about them like I do. So he's a world of knowledge in this field. So he's a really good source of information as well.
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0: 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Appreciate that.
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1: All right. So when do you know your carrots are ready to be pulled?
2: Okay. So it depends on the type of carrot. You got the long, normal, traditional carrots, and then you got the round carrots, or the golf ball, what I call golf ball carrots. You will begin to see the shoulders or the top of the carrot push itself out of the ground. Now, this doesn't necessarily mean 100% that it's correct, but it's an indication that the top shoulders are getting larger. And it depends on, it's like an iceberg. You may have a little bit on the top and a lot on the bottom. But what you're looking for, you can put your finger down, you can pull one. Obviously, if you've got a lot of carrots all stuck together, you're going to have small carrots because they don't have the space to grow out. Like a radish, you plant too many radishes together, you're going to have very small bulbs. Same thing with carrots. But you want to have good loose soil. You want to make sure you have good nutrient-rich soil, not too much nitrogen. And you can pull a couple of out and test them. Carrots will typically take 70 to 80-ish days based on the variety for them to be ready. And you're just going to have to kind of remember when you planted them, test one or two, and then at some point they're going to not grow anymore and they're going to start to get woody.
1: Okay. So help me with fungus gnats. They have tripled since last night. There's hundreds swarming around my squash, zucchini, and cucumber. It's my first year gardening.
2: All right. So if it's outside, it's not nearly as a problem as if it is in a greenhouse or a grow tent inside your home. But fungal gnats is a gnat that feeds off the fungal or the soil. Gnats feed off decaying matter in the soil. So you can make your own concoction of apple cider vinegar, dish detergents, and a little bit of water. Apple cider vinegar and Dawn detergent, you want to put that together in a cup, you can set it around, and that apple cider vinegar, the aroma will lure the fungal gnats into the cup and they will be done. So you can do that. Now, if it's not going to rain a lot, then you're okay with that. You can vacuum them up. You can knock them off. If you knock them off, they're going to fly back. You can spray them with a hose to knock them down. So I would spray them with a hose, knock as many down as you could, and then apply the apple cider vinegar around. There has to be a reason why there are so many of them all of a sudden.
1: Right. So you want to find the source. It could be anything as simple as they're feeding off of something that they recently found, whether it be a plant or like a host plant.
2: I mean, you want to let the top of the soil dry out, so that could be a problem.
1: Again, moisture.
2: Removing the dead leaves, organic matter around, bottom water if possible, and you can hang the yellow sticky traps. That works very well to catch. It's a card. It looks like an index card. It's yellow. It's got like people will make their own with what is that oil grease thing? The petroleum jelly. But that may not be as effective as the commercial grade chemical based, whatever is in that. Water the soil mixture. Make sure it's the mosquito dunk. You can also do that. Pour a weak hydrogen peroxide and water mixture into the soil.

0: oil to kill the tiny worms that will be the gnats. So there's a couple of different options when it comes to fungal gnats. But if it's outside, if it's bearable, let it go. And
1: they'll eventually kind of just die off.
0: Yeah.
1: Yeah, they don't live very long. All right. So how do you deal with aphids? I'm ready to order some ladybugs or lace wings. Well, I would, it's kind of controversial to purchase things such as ladybugs and lace wings and release them in your garden. You know, some people say water your garden and then do it in the evening. They'll make a home there or whatever, but there's no guarantee they're going to stay there forever and eat the aphids. I mean, they'll probably eat the aphids, but they might not eat enough or they might just fly all the way to your neighbor's house right away. So that could be a waste of money and resources. Now, calendula is a wonderful trap plant this time of year.
0: But you have to have it already growing.
1: Right. So this is stuff that you can plant and plan for next year. Milkweed is a good option as well. If you get the right trap plants, it will attract beneficial bugs quickly. And so you can get the ladybugs to make a home in your garden, or the lace wings, or isn't there another one? No.
0: And we're going to stick with the two that we know. Yeah.
1: So just keep that in mind. And another option that you could do is if you have a lot of aphids now and you don't have these trap plants, is you can spray it with soapy water. Mm-hmm. You can also, if it's a plant where you feel safe, spraying the highest pressure of your hose to knock them off. But if it's a tender plant, don't do that. But the soapy water works great for that. Or if you have even some neem oil, that can help you mix it with the soapy water as well.
0: All right. How are you dealing with powdery mildew? Well, powdery mildew is a powdery substance that is on top of a lot of squash plants, grapes. You can get it on a couple other plants. What occurs is the mildew is growing and suffocating the plant, preventing the photosynthesis from occurring. The plant can't get the sun. So, if you have it on a few leaves, you can remove up to 25% of the plant leaf structure and not put the plant in any type of shock or damage the plant. There are ways, if you're beyond that point, in which you can apply a fungicide. There is a vinegar mix, there's a milk mix, there's a potassium bicarbonate mix, at which you can find different recipes online, a neem oil, homemade powdery mildew treatment that you're going to spray on there. And what that is going to accomplish is breaking up that mildew to allow the plant to photosynthesis. Now, if you are at a point in the process of your pumpkins, your spaghetti squash is just about ripe, and the plant is just now starting to see the powdery mildew develop across it, I would just let it go. Go ahead and let the plant grow and get it as ripe as it can be. Take the powdery mildew plants and just throw them in the trash. Well, we are out of time, and we thank you for yours. Miss any portion of the program or want to revisit it? You can certainly do that by going to our parent website, thewisconsinvegetablegardener.com, and clicking on the Season 10 tab at the top of the page. Tune into the program next week, where we'll be discussing fall tree care, as well as you may be doing wrong when you're canning. And our guest is Plant with Crystal will be with us, and we'll answer your garden questions. So until next week, for
1: Holly Baird,
0: I'm Joy Baird.
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5: Here's your updated 570 WNAX forecast. Highs in the mid to low 90s this afternoon with mostly sunny conditions. Southwest winds at 15 miles per hour, gust to 20 miles per hour. Tonight, lows fall into the low 70s with partly cloudy skies. Sunday, highs push into the mid 90s with mostly sunny skies. Low pressure sets up overhead, pulling warm, moist air in from our southeast. That's going to lead to rain showers on Monday, with highs in the low 90s and upper 80s. Partly sunny conditions. Rain showers and thunderstorms continue on Tuesday with highs in the upper 80s. Partly cloudy skies. A cold front clears conditions on Wednesday, but warm, moist air is quick to move back in and cause spotty showers over the late week. I'm meteorologist Bella Pippen on 570 WNAX. Right now, it's 88 degrees.
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7: Unimaginable tragedy in Nepal. I'm Carmen Roberts, Fox News. The devastating flood disaster in Nepal and Tibet grows even worse, with 676 people now confirmed dead and more than 3,000 missing, including 90 Americans. But crews have been able to rescue more than 4,000 people. But the danger is still growing.
8: It's monsoon season in the region, so search and rescue operations were temporarily suspended today because of rain and fog. But helicopters soon resumed. Authorities are also monitoring two lakes upstream formed by the disaster, one of which was overflowing. Chinese authorities say the risk has eased somewhat as it's slowly draining, but more rain is on the way. Scientists say the disaster was triggered by a glacier collapse, which caused stories-high waves of rock, ice, mud, and debris just hurtling through the mountain river systems there.
7: Fox's Stephanie Bennett in London. The Red Cross estimates 93,000 people need aid, with clean water being a major concern. As Americans complain about the high price of gas caused by the Iran war, President Trump's touting a deal with Venezuela that he claims will lower prices at the pump.
9: President Trump emphasizing some good news on the energy front, the context being that many Americans, of course, are concerned about gasoline prices. The president announcing a deal with Venezuela while he calls it the biggest oil deal in world history, noting the United States has secured more than 65 billion barrels of oil reserves in Venezuela. The president says the historic transaction more than doubles American oil reserves, greatly increasing our oil supply.
7: Fox's Mike Emanuel reporting. Analysts say it could take years to significantly boost production in Venezuela, so the added supply won't affect gas prices anytime soon. And a Russian strike on a weapons depot in Kyiv kills at least 37 people. One of the deadliest attacks in Ukraine this year. 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
0: 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Just click listen, then swipe right and hear the latest news updates on your time. 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
3: The jury in the Lindsay Clancy trial is on break for the weekend and trying to avoid news about the trial over her killing of her three young children.
4: Lindsay Clancy's lawyer, Kevin Reddington, was asked how confident he was that the jury would return a not guilty by reason of insanity verdict.
5: I don't know what a jury's going to do, so I'm not going to say, oh, yeah, I'm confident. No, I have no idea.
4: So according to Reddington, the jury's first question was to review two bags of prescription pill bottles and a knife that was allegedly used during Clancy's attempted suicide. Clancy's defense argues that she was in a state of psychosis and that auditory hallucinations told her to kill her children and herself. The prosecution argues that Clancy planned the killings because she wanted to kill herself and decided to kill her children out of love, thinking that it would spare them pain.
3: Fox's Nate Foy in Plymouth, Massachusetts. There have been several recent measles outbreaks, including one in Pennsylvania, linked to two deaths. And Health and Human Services Secretary Robert F. Kennedy Jr. tells Fox that vaccinations fell during COVID.
6: And a lot of people across the globe lost faith in the public health system. So vaccination rates, or the MMR, dropped from about 97% to 92.3%. And so you're seeing more kids with measles.
3: Well, Kennedy says no one in this day and age should be dying from measles. And fans are pushing to rename Nashville's airport for Dolly Parton, and now Tennessee's governor is supporting the move. Governor Bill Lee and the Airport Authority CEO said yesterday they are in favor of the name change and is expected to come up at the authority's meeting next month. This is just one of the countless tributes pouring in for the superstar and philanthropist who died Tuesday at 80 years old. And I'm Carmen Roberts, and this is Fox News.

And hello, everybody. How in the world are you doing? I hope you're having a great time today. And thank you very much for allowing me into your homes, your cars, and especially in the garden. I've been sticking my hands in dirt professionally for more years than I can admit. And I'll tell you, the happiest gardeners that I meet aren't the ones with the fanciest greenhouses and acres of land. And, well, they're second graders with a plastic cup and a bean seed. So today, we are digging into the top seven classroom garden projects for kids. It's easy, it's cheap, and guaranteed to get muddy fingerprints on somebody's homework. So teachers, parents, grandparents, whomever, grab a notepad because class is officially in session. The first thing we want to start

off with is the really simple windowsill bean sprout race. It is so much fun. It's beyond belief. And what we're going to do here is we need to understand that this is something that's been around forever. There was a guy named Gregor Mendel. He's the father of genetics, and he ran his famous pea plant experiments in a monastery garden in the 1850s, proving kids have been doing this science project with legumes for over 170 years. They just didn't get a grade for it. But today, everything's about grades. All right. And hopefully, it's not on a curve. And I kind of think that they probably didn't have plastic bags back then. So they did something. Well, this is what you want to do. Have the kids bring in some beans. It doesn't matter what kind, preferably not cooked ones, because the cooked ones aren't going to, they're not going to develop for you. They're not going to sprout. Or just go and buy some bulk beans at the market. You know, you can get, 30 seeds? How many kids in your class? 30? Right? You can get 31 seeds because you're going to do the thing yourself, and it's going to probably cost you 10 cents. Beans are super, super cheap. So the first thing you're going to do is just like if you're going to be cooking them, and they say that if you were to take and you were to soak the seeds overnight when you cook them, takes all that gassy stuff out. You know what I'm talking about. Anyway, soak the seeds overnight, and then you can put a damp paper towel inside of a clear plastic bag. So just get something like a little baggie or something. It could be a Ziploc jobber, or it could be something that's super, super cheap. Preferably sandwich-sized bags. You don't want to use those half bags. You want to go sandwich-sized bag. You take your piece of paper, and you're going to make sure that at the bottom half is covered up, wet it in the water, put it inside, and then put your bean really inside of the two papers. Or, you know, you open it up, put it inside so that it is going to stay moist. Next, what you want to do is you want to take those bags and you want to put them in a sunny window. And preferably, it would be best if you had a morning window as opposed to an afternoon window, because you don't want them to cook. You want them to sprout. So tape the bags on that window so that what will happen is that you'll be able to see those roots. And then what you do is you chart the growth daily. Every day, you have the kids go over there and you have them see. And you want to know something, what's going to happen? Those things are going to sprout really quick. Sometimes within a couple of days, you're going to see them starting to bust open. And then the person or the team that wins is the one that actually gets a real leaf. Now, after it sprouts, you could put it in a container. You could put it in a cup. You could have with soil in it. You could plant it outside, whatever, however, and whatever you're going to do, you do it. Okay. Because the kids are going to get a real lesson on how it sprouts. And don't forget that these beans are absolutely beautiful and absolutely necessary for putting nitrogen back into the soil. It's really, really, really, really important to understand that. So, you know, kind of keep that in mind as well. All right. So the next thing that you want to do for kids is a pizza garden. Now, we actually did something like that over here, because the idea of a pizza garden is that you are planting in wedged-shaped slices. And this becomes a really great school garden favorite. And there's programs that you probably can go online and figure that out. Or just, I'm sure that I wrote a blog on it, to where back in the 1990s is a way to sneak vegetable literacy into picky eaters, because kids sometimes don't like vegetables. And this way, it helps them eat one basil leaf at a time. So what you're going to do is take a round planter bed. You got, whether you cut it around at a lawn or however you do that. That's really kind of a cool thing to do, by the way. Cut it right in the middle of a lawn. Then you can see this thing grow. Anyway, then you divide the bed into large pot, large pieces or slices. If you have big containers,
not big containers, but if you have big saucers, you could do this

0: the sausage instead, the class two, if you wanted to, and then divide it up, make it look like, you have to put some dividers in there of some sort, make it look like it's going to be a pizza, you know, that they're slices. And then you would plant a tomato, you'd plant basil, oregano, and peppers in all these separate wedges. So needless to say, they're the bigger, the better. That's the important part. The bigger, the better. And then what you'll do is that all these things are going to harvest at about the same time. Now, you could do this all with seeds, or you could also do it all with little tiny plants. Now, when we made the one out here at the thingsgreen.com Botanical Gardens, oh, I want to say it was at least a 5-foot diameter area that we had. And we did it right. We did it right in our front lawn. And we did every single one of them, but we put in plants. We didn't put any seeds. It was great. So everybody harvests together, and you could actually make a pizza for the final lesson. And the kids are really going to grab onto that. They're going to understand that. They're going to see that pizza has all of these vegetables on it, and it's okay to eat. Make sure that when you create a lesson like this, especially for the older kids, make sure that you get the nutritional value to everything. And then what we've done in the past is that we've done blind test tastes, where you cover up their eyeballs like this and, all right, what's this taste like? What's that taste like? You know, is it cilantro? Is it basil? Is it rosemary? Is it a tomato? Is it whatever it is that you're growing? Really doesn't matter. And they're actually kind of cool to look at. They're really, really nice. The next thing that on my list is and would be is a sunflower house. I gotta tell you, sunflower varieties shoot up over 12 feet tall in a single season, and their heads, they're known for famously tracking the sun from the east to the west. And while they're young, it's actually a behavior called heliotropism. So teach that and put that as part of your class. Heliotropism means that it's going to be following the sun. Now, there's different types of sunflowers to grow. There's all kinds of different varieties. You plant tall sunflower varieties in a square or a circle outline, and then you leave a gap for like a doorway, and then you grow it into like a living clubhouse. And it's really kind of a cool thing. In other words, you're planting in a square like this, and you leave the gap, and then they could walk in, and it becomes almost like a hideaway of sorts. Oh my goodness, that right there is a really fun thing. Leave that doorway, leave the gap, watch it grow, and I'll tell you, it's a fun thing to do. Now, this particular one, you're going to want to start this one in spring. You don't start it any other time. You start it in springtime. And then, so we're planning here, right? The first one that we talked about, you do that anytime. This one right here, what we're going to do, we're going to put that by midsummer, when they come back for summer school, or they come back for school again, since school starts now in August, it seems like, they're going to have a really neat hiding place to go. All right. Is that music? I can't tell. You got to pick up your hand. I can't see you at all. All right. We'll be back right after this. Don't go anywhere.
1: Neighbor, get some sod put in?
2: Yeah,
1: it's Marathon.
2: Yeah, that's what I got. But yours looks so much greener and thicker than mine. What's going on?
1: I'm going to call the growers.
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8: When you were a little kid and you thought about what you wanted to be, teaching was at the top of your list. But things changed. And as you got older, teaching didn't seem like the best option anymore. So you're thinking you'll be something else. But what would your 12-year-old self say? Now you want to be a doctor. You don't think teachers save lives? 25 at a time. An actress? Try playing a different role every time the bell rings. How about a scientist? Ever heard of physics? Chemistry? Who do you think teaches that? 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Don't try to convince yourself otherwise. You had it right the first time.
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Welcome back, everybody. I'm Nick Fedoroff. Thank you very much for tuning into this hour of the program. We are doing something fun today for the little ones. Now, this could be done, everything that we're talking about today, this could be done from 12th grade all the way down to preschool. There's so many different types of projects that you could start that will talk about environment, talk about weather, talks about how plants grow. I mean, it really is a fun and fascinating thing. Some of these things you can do, you could start them in the fall. Some of them you can start them in winter. Some of them in spring and summer. You have to play with it. You got to figure it out in order to make this thing work for you. How about a butterfly way station? Now, do you know what a way station is? A way station is a place where butterflies, or actually it's a way station, is a place where people wait for a little bit. You know, that probably was a word that was developed by trains. When they came down to a certain stop, they would stay there for a few minutes and then they would leave. But for a butterfly, it's a totally different thing, because we are wanting butterflies to stick around in the garden because they actually will pollinate plants. And they're fun, and they're just so neat. Did you know that a single monarch butterfly migration can cover up to 3,000 miles? And they need milkweed, and only milkweed, to lay their eggs. Now, mind you, milkweed is a weed, but it's making it one of the most important classroom conservation lessons that you're ever going to find. Now, there are nurseries that grow milkweed all by itself. And you can get them little tiny plants. I'm going to tell you, they're not inexpensive because they're in high demand. They are so in high demand. It's a really, really neat thing to know that it is in high demand. Now, when you plant these seeds, when you plant the plants, I don't care where you put these things, but I'd rather have you put them in full sun, someplace that's out of the way, because they got pokey leaves. You don't want to get poked by one of these things. But it is something that is so necessary for them to have to lay their eggs, and they'll feed off of it. And and there's another plant that you would want to have in. It's called the buddleia, which is the butterfly bush. There's different varieties of that one. Let me tell you, it's real important to have that plant around. Now, the nice thing about the butterfly bush, not only is there a butterfly bush that is ginormous and huge, I mean, it'll get 10, 12 feet tall, huge bush. They now have hybridized one that grows between 3 and 4 feet. I've grown both of them. Let me tell you, it's really cool to have the big one in the back and then the smaller one in the front. It just stair steps absolutely perfect. So the flowers kind of on the milkweed, they kind of look like zinnia. Oh, and I love the smell.

0: because the monarchs aren't going to be the only ones that are going to be coming around. You're going to have a menagerie of these different critters coming. I actually filmed a video one time, a television show on it, and maybe what I'll do is I'll put it on my website so that you can find it to see all the different types of butterfly bushes that there are, and the different types of butterflies there are. It was really kind of a neat thing. Speaking of neat things, you know, there's always a lesson here when we're talking about recycling containers. Well, have the kids grow something in recycled containers. Ancient Roman soldiers, you know, they carried herbs around like sage and thyme, and they did it in battle, believing that they had healing powers, proving that windowsill herbs have been classroom approved long before there were classrooms. So what you're going to want to do is have them get milk jugs, yogurt cups, tin cans, those kind of things have to have holes poked into them. You can actually have them bring old tennis shoes, old boots, ski boots. You could take tiny little tires. You know, there's all kinds of things that you can use to have them grow plants in. And it could be a recyclable container. Let the kids decorate them. Label their own containers. Let them know. You know, it's all about making everything their own. That's what we want to do over here, because then once they have a vested interest in growing something, then the chances of them taking care of it and learning all the lessons behind it, it's really simple and it becomes a part of them and they want to stick around to see what happens. You got to talk about this stuff, by the way, all the time and every day with the kids. And the best part is that if you grow these plants like mint and basil and chives, they're easy, they're fast, and the payoff for the harvest is literally right then and there. So you could do this two different ways. You can have, let's just say you tell the kids to bring in shoes, old tennis shoes, all right? Hopefully nobody's still wearing them, all right? In one planter, or it's a planter is what it is, in one of them, what you could do is you can grow, say, some mint. So buy some mint and have them put the mint inside a mint plant, that is. And then on the other side, put mint seeds or put basil in one, a basil seed, and then a basil plant, and then a basil seed in the other one. And then watch them grow. Watch how they'll keep up with each other. But the second that they put that basil plant in, you can actually take a leaf and you can eat it right then and there. That's what makes this growing plants in a recycled container really important and really exciting for the kids to do what they have to do. And again, they will take ownership of stuff like this, especially when you're giving them all kinds of information. You know, one thing I did one time, I had a flower contest one time, and we did it over at one of the largest convention centers in the United States. And we had people bring in their cut flowers into the classroom, not the classroom, into the competition in a recycled container. And then we took all the containers and then we donated the money from the recycling of that to a nonprofit. So you could do that with your kids as well and literally have the whole school do that. You'd be surprised how much money you can actually make. Okay, we're going to be back right after this. We have more information. I have a couple ideas on what we can do to help your kids do what they got to do to grow plants. Don't go anywhere.
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Okay, welcome back, everybody. Thank you very much for tuning into this hour of the program. Up next, let's talk about what the kids can grow with potatoes. Oh my goodness, they are so cool. Potatoes aren't grown from seeds at all, which is just mind-boggling. They sprout from what is called eyes on the tuber, which is a root itself. Now, how much did you learn just now? Now, with that, that's exactly why the 18th century farmers called them the food that grows from nothing. Now, it's a myth kids can bust out on their own and with their own two hands because they are so easy to grow. And you just need to buy a bag of potatoes and actually get this done. It really doesn't matter. I don't care if it's the little itty-bitty round ones, which I love so much. You ever take those things, the little round ones, and you just cook them up, and you don't need no butter or nothing. They just kind of melt in your mouth. So it really doesn't matter. Or if you want, you know, during the bare root season time, when things are being sold at the nursery, the market, you can actually buy potato eyes. Yeah, they'll have already taken and cut those potatoes in half. They'll harden them off. That's a really important thing, by the way, because you're not just planting a whole potato there. You're cutting it off and planting one or two of the eyes, but you don't want to cut it and put it right into the soil. You want to have it callus over a little bit. So what you're going to do is you're going to layer the seed potato pieces in a box, or you could put them in a bucket with soil, or you could put them in a trash can. Really doesn't matter. And then you add a little bit of soil. And as the green shoots start to emerge, you bury the stems again. And then you can put some more potatoes if you want. And anyway, so then you're going to dump the box out at harvest time for a really neat treasure hunt to see those potatoes just come out. Oh, it's amazing. Now, there's lessons to be learned over here because diseased plants are in the same family as tomato plants. So it is possible to grow your potatoes. Say you got yourself a 15-gallon size container. And the best way to do this, by the way, is to get a 15-gallon size container inside of a 15-gallon size container. Poke holes in the inner one, and then you could plant away. And then once you get it filled up to 3/4 of the way, you take and you plant a tomato plant on top. And then you're going to have tomatoes coming up on top and then come

harvest time for the other, you're going to pull it out, and because you got holes on the side of the containers, you might be able to get the potatoes out, or at the very least, you'd be able to bust that thing out a whole lot easier and get them out of there. So it is a real true treasure hunt to try to find the potatoes, and it really is a lot of fun. Now, the last thing on our list over here, number 7, would be something you could do all year long, and that's farming with worms. So worm composting is really, really a fun thing to do, and worms have a lesson that could be learned that is just phenomenal, because a single red wiggler worm can eat up to half of its body weight in food scraps every single day, and each egg that is laid has 7 to 9 worms inside of it. Plus, those eggs are a delicacy in some cultures, fetching a price of $100 or more per pound. Now, the eggs are really, really tiny, and you have to collect them real fast, and then you have to process them real quickly to get them out before you're going to be making any money on it. But still, it's something to think about. Now, you can set up a bin with shredded newspaper bedding or red wiggler worms, and you could do this inside of the classroom, put it inside of a cabinet. After the kids eat their lunch every day, you could take and have them feed the vegetable scraps with fruit and vegetable scraps from their lunch. You don't have to do it every day, but you can do it once a week. So let's just say you do it on a Thursday, or do it on a Friday, or who knows what. You know, you don't want them throwing full apples in there or stuff like that. That's horrible. But anyway, you start feeding them on one side, the worms will start eating it, and then as you're feeding them, and you're putting the food in a trough, by the way, you could take and you could put the food like this, and then the worms will follow the food, and what's left behind is what we endearingly call black gold. That right there, the casting, is the fertilizer that's absolutely best for the garden. And you could also make worm casting tea out of it, where you take just the, you would pull all the worms out, and then what you have left is just the castings. And that's a very nice way of saying poo, or worm poo. And then you add water to it, making sure that there's holes on the bottom of a bucket, and then you squish it down or allow gravity to take hold and let it drain out in the bottom into another container. And what's left is a tea. You could take and you can really do a lot with that tea, with fertilizing it as well. So worms, hands down, are the other thing that you can do 24 hours a day, 7 days a week. There is no season for that. And that's the 7 ways to turn any classroom or backyard into a genuine growing laboratory. Now remember, you don't need to have a great green thumb to start. You just need a little dirt, soil, a little patience, and a kid who isn't afraid to get messy. And until next time, keep your soil loose and your spirits high. I'm Nick Fedoroff, helping you with the kids so that they can have a great gardening experience, learn something, and so you can as well. That's what's really cool about keeping things green. All right, we're talking gardening and landscaping over here. Nick Fedoroff. When we come back, we have some information for you that you're going to want to stick around for, because you're not going to want to miss it. Let's put it that way. I'll be back, so don't go anywhere.

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Hey, welcome back, everybody. Thank you very much. I sure hope you enjoyed what we just talked about, getting those kids on the straight and narrow. Maybe it's you that need to be on the straight and narrow. I'll never forget, I was actually motivated to talk about this because I reflected on a video that Serena, our television editor, did with her kids. And she did that very first one with the beans on the window. It was actually amazing and how excited her kids ended up doing stuff like that. Okay. So right now, all across the country, we have some very inclement weather, and I want to talk about the heat more than I want to talk about the flooding that's going on, because there is a lot of flooding and there's a lot of things that are going on that are just really aren't too cool, and it can indeed mess with your yard and garden. Now, you know, it's amazing. My plants are, they go through the same exact thing that your plants go through. Okay, I mean, I have the same type of insects, I have the same type of diseases, I have the same type of soils, I have this, I mean, it just goes on and on and on. One of the soil things, I have a planter bed that is hardly anything grew in it. Hardly anything grew into it. I put plants in and they just got all wilty and yucky. I planted seeds all wilty and yucky. So what I did is that halfway through the season, I decided I'm not going to do anything with it. I'm not going to fortify the soil. I'm not going to do anything. Well, I did something last night. I was going to actually film a TV show last night in the dark, and I started messing around with this planter because I was going to, I had a lesson planned for that. I'm not going to give it away what it is right now, but I had a lesson planned for that particular planter. And what ended up happening was I realized, and this is going to be gross, okay? I realized that the whole planter smelled like urine. It was bad. It was bad. Now, mind you, I'm in the dark. I don't have a whole lot of light. And then I start looking at all the logs that are inside of the thing, inside the planter. Now, this planter is 6 feet by 3 feet. So it's not a small planter, not a huge one either. So I decided, you know what? I'm going to get a rake out. I'm going to rake this thing out. I could not believe how much poo that the

0: that the feral cats are leaving behind. And I guess I should be glad that they're just using that one planter. None of my other planters smell. None of them. This particular one, oh my. As I'm raking this stuff up, and now mind you, I turned the water off to this. So this planter is dry too, right? It's the stench is getting stronger and stronger and stronger. Well, no wonder nothing's growing inside of it. There's the urine that they're leaving behind is making it too salty for anything to grow. It was horrible. All right, so how did I fix this? Well, in this particular planter, because I have nothing else growing in it. In fact, the weeds weren't even, I have one weed that was growing in this planter. That was it. I haven't touched this planter for months other than taking and putting the plants that I told you about earlier. And it didn't smell back then. You know, and you know, I mean, I've got skunks, I've got possums, I have raccoons, I've got obviously these feral cats. I mean, you go into the back, you get cats, there's three or four cats, and they just run away. Anyway, I don't mind the cats because they keep the mouse population down to literally nothing. You know, so it's really kind of cool because I've got like a barn, and in the barn, I've got hay, and I've got stuff for the chickens, and I have all kinds of stuff in there to where the rats, man, they used to come along and they're like crazy. These guys, they take care of it. So again, I'm not too worried about that. I definitely don't want them to use my planters as a potty stop. I'm gonna have to put up a pay fence for them. Maybe make a little money on the deal, right? But the point is that what do you do when you have something like this? Well, there's only one thing that I could do. So after I removed about 2 inches of the soil, I started watering, and as I'm watering, I could still smell that stench is coming through the soil still. And I'm watering and watering and watering. Then I kind of dug the area up a little bit, and I'm watering and watering and watering. So I did that last night. I go back today and I gave it another big dousing of water, and I'm going to do it one more time. I've got another watering thing that I'm going to do. So I'll water that stuff all in, and I'm not going to plant in it because I need to make sure that all the salts have actually gone away all the way through, and it's a whole lot less to absolutely nothing. And I want to get rid of that stench. So because I moved the 2 inches, it needs to be filled up another inch or so. I'll put in 3 more inches of a potting mix. I'm not going to put compost. And there's a reason for that. When we come back, hopefully I'll remember, and I'll tell you the reason I'm using a potting mix instead of a compost. Don't go anywhere.
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I was going to ask you, Pam, what was I talking about? I remember now. All of a sudden, I'm sitting here because I'm working on something for another hour of the show, and I'm thinking, wait a minute. I said I was going to come back and talk about something, and I'm like, I almost started to panic over here. Okay, I was talking about the planter bed that the cats were using as a porta potty. Actually, not even a porta potty, a permanent potty. And I told you that I was going to replace the first 3 inches. I might even go 4 inches, by the way, because that the smell and the stench and the salts there, for it to render that whole planter obsolete and not good, not even to grow weeds, you know, something horrible is going on in there. So I took out a couple of inches. Then I went and I took out all the logs, that's for sure. And I threw it away. I didn't use it for my compost pile because cats are carnivores and you never want to use carnivore droppings for your compost pile. Now, what I want to do is I'm going to probably take maybe one more inch off. When I take a look at it tonight or tomorrow, I'll decide. Then what we're going to do is I'm putting potting soil back on. I'm not going to put compost. You would think that would be the right thing to do, put compost, right? But instead, compost pile or a soil is much better because I don't have to work it into that yucky stuff. I could take and I could just put it right on top, level it out. I don't have to mix it in. Now, why is that? Well, the plants that I'm growing are pretty much flowers or vegetables. And the occasional weed. And you only need 3 to 4 inches to grow it in. So what'll happen is that once I put all this new soil on top, the potting soil on top, it's going to be fresh. It's going to be clean. It's not going to stink. It's going to be absolutely wonderful for the plants to get established in. And if the roots are going to go past the 4-inch mark, by then I'm hoping, crossing my fingers, and I'm confident actually, that all those uronic acids and the salts will have been pushed further down way into the soil so that there's not going to be any problems whatsoever. I'm Nick Fedoroff. 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

0: up the heat. I'm Roger Stern, Fox News. The Trump administration increasing the economic pressure on Iran and asking G20 countries to join in. Fox's Jonathan Hunt in Tel Aviv.
1: From the few videos we are seeing from inside Iran, we know that the availability of goods is dipping sharply. We know that there are long lines at gas stations, but the economy has not been crushed. And that's what Treasury Secretary Scott Bessent says the U.S. now wants to do. So Secretary Bessent will be heading to the G20 summit in Asheville, North Carolina, and appealing to countries there to help the U.S. do exactly that. It won't be easy. Iran still has significant trading partners: China, Russia, India, Turkey, Iraq, Pakistan, and Qatar. And China is the biggest problem there. They've said they will not join the U.S. sanctions program.
0: Iran's foreign minister accused the U.S. of using the media to influence prices for personal gain. He also says some in American Israel are promoting war. Thousands remain missing after last week's floods along the Nepal-China border, and the International Red Cross and Red Crescent are sending aid to the victims. Matt Bodden, Red Cross manager for Nepal, told Fox News Live how bad the devastation was and how much of the country has been impacted.
2: Starting from the border with China all the way down to the border with India, and some impacts even felt further afield within India. So you can see it right across the country where most of the bridges have been washed out. The country is divided now into essentially two parts.
0: The State Department says 90 Americans are missing the flood caused by a glacier breakup. 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
0: RFK Jr., our health secretary, blaming the record measles outbreak, which killed two people in Pennsylvania, on parents who don't vaccinate their children for religious reasons.
15: They're entitled to make them. My job as HHS secretary is to make sure that if those children get sick, that they're taken care of. There's no reason that anybody in America should be dying of measles in this day and age. There's no reason. It's malpractice if that happens.
0: Kennedy on Fox's Saturday in America. Physicians across the nation say Kennedy is responsible for the measles outbreak because he's told people that vaccines are dangerous. There's no medical evidence to support that claim. Just days after a trial date was set for Khalil Sheikh Mohammed, a federal judge says the confession by the alleged 9/11 mastermind cannot be used in court.
16: On Friday, a judge ruled Khalil Sheikh Mohammed's confession, reportedly given back in 2007, may not be used against him in an upcoming trial. This decision means further delays for the case that is set for trial in summer of 2028. The New York Post reports the judge who issued the ruling over concerns the confession was given under duress. The trial judge was quoted as saying, "The prosecution has failed to prove by a preponderance of the evidence that Mr. Mohammed's statements to the FBI were voluntarily given." The confession is believed to be a crucial piece of evidence.
0: Fox's Mark Meredith. A group of soldiers in Niger say that they rebelled against officers at a key military base. They fired at sensitive locations in the capital in what's seen as a major threat to the country's struggling junta. Gunfire and explosions were heard near a major airport and the presidential palace.

0: The nation's defense ministry says the military is regaining control of many of the sites targeted by the rebels, but it is not all under control. I'm Roger Stern, and this is Fox News.
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Big changes coming to Instagram for teens, including daily time limits and no more late night scrolling. Apple has set the date for its big iPhone event, and this could finally be the year we get a foldable Apple iPhone. You might be paying too much for your home internet. I've got the tools that can help you find a better deal, plus your tech questions answered. What's going on? I'm Rich DeMuro, and this is Rich on Tech. This is the show where I talk about the tech stuff I think you should know about. It's also the place where I answer your questions about technology. I believe that tech should be interesting, useful, and fun. The phone lines are open at 888-RICH-101. That's 888-742-4101. 888-RICH-101. Give me a call if you have a tech question, you need some advice, or you just want to share something interesting you've discovered. You can also send me an email. Just go to richontech.tv and hit contact. Guests on this week's show, we've got Chandler Hatton of Fairphone to discuss the company's first phone sold directly in the U.S. and why it is designed to be repairable. I've got it right here. Yes, I've taken a screwdriver to it, a tiny screwdriver, and you can replace a majority of the main parts on this phone. What a concept. And the camera is actually way better than I thought it would be. So we'll talk to Chandler about that. Very exciting that they're doing that here in the U.S. And later in the show, inspired by you, we've got Tyler, the antenna man, to explain how to choose the right over-the-air TV antenna. Sports season, football season starting right now. A lot of those games you can watch over the air. He will talk about all the things you need to know when it comes to choosing a TV antenna. Well, I hope you're having a fantastic week. If you follow me online at Rich on Tech, you know I'm celebrating a birthday this week, or I should say celebrated. We're still celebrating just a little bit. So thank you for all the well wishes. I really do appreciate it. I mean, the amazing thing about social media is that anyone and everyone can wish you a happy birthday. And that is a fun thing. It really is. So I am feeling the love. I really do appreciate all the well wishes. I'm still going through them, but it was very nice to read all of your comments. So I do appreciate that. Today's music is inspired by some of the songs I love from the 90s. So be on the lookout for that. But I want to talk about this because I mentioned this on TV and clearly it hit a nerve. Because I was just fielding questions and emails and all kinds of information about this. But the bottom line is you need to shop around for your home internet. If it's been a while since you compared plans, you need to check again. Options have changed a lot with fiber, 5G, and Starlink. Now, it used to be that cable companies for a very long time, they wired the homes in your neighborhood and they had a very big advantage. And when they first offered service, of course, they were trying to sign people up and they were willing to make a deal. But then

prices slowly but surely crept up over the years. And now after all their hard work of running those cable lines in your neighborhood, they're being upended by wireless options like 5G home internet delivered by cellular antennas and even internet all the way from outer space using satellites, which used to be just mostly for rural areas. It used to cost a ton of money. The speeds were no good. That's all changed. So now, depending on where you live, you might have three good options to compare. And you might be overpaying or getting less speed than you should be for the price. So first things first, start with what's called the Speed Test Performance Directory. Yes, Speed Test, you probably recognize them. They're the people where you go to speedtest.net to do the speed test on your system. And so you want to do, they have a performance directory that lets you search by state, city, zip code, and you get to see providers, typical speeds based on what people are testing in that area, coverage and price ranges. So they actually do take all those speed tests and put them into this directory to give you an idea of what you can expect speed wise. Now there might be a bunch of options on that list when you put your zip code in, but it tells you kind of like the percentage of coverage. So if you see something that says 1% coverage in your neighborhood, probably not your house. They probably just have a couple of houses wired for that or whatever they're serving. So that's speedtest.net/performance/United States. Okay. Next up, FCC broadband map. Now this was started to give the government a more pinpointed idea of where high speed internet is available and where it's not. They used to do it block by block and then they realized, hold on, just because one block has internet doesn't mean every house there does. So now they do it down to the house. So go to the FCC broadband map, enter your exact home address and see what providers say serve your area. This is broadbandmap.fcc.gov/home, and this will all be linked up on the website. Keep in mind, the FCC data is not always the most recent, and they will show not only wired, but also wireless options that are kind of new. Now, the third tool is independent. They're called AllConnect, allconnect.com. 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And they say the average price of an internet plan before taxes and fees is about $75 a month. 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So don't assume everything you're seeing is the best deal out there. You need to do your research. Watch for promo prices. Sometimes if it says $50 a month, it might jump up after 12 or 24 months. So be sure to look at the regular monthly pricing before you switch. And also compare the full cost. Sometimes they advertise just the price of the internet, but by the time you get all the equipment installation, the fees, the monthly fees to rent your modem, it could be more. 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Everyone wants to take money out of your account automatically, right? But that's kind of what we have to do to get the best prices. Now, when it comes to what I would choose, fiber is my absolute first pick. So fiber is usually the fastest downloads and the fastest uploads. That's the big difference between fiber and cable. Fiber typically has the same speed up and down. So if you're getting 1,000 down, you're getting 1,000 up too. That's helpful if you're uploading large files like I am all the time, backing up photos or videos, or you work from home and you just want the best possible connection. Cable, I think, is perfectly good. They've really upped their game and their speed over the past couple of years. You just have to remember the download speed with cable is usually very fast. Upload is a lot slower. If you look into the little tiny broadband facts, the fine print, when you look at those plans, the download speed might be 1,000. The upload speed is 40. So that's a big difference. But if you don't need a lot of uploads, you're fine. Wireless home internet is good if your needs are fairly basic, like you're just web browsing, doing video calls and streaming. The main thing with the wireless internet is you have to test the signal where your house is. So get a friend that has AT&T, T-Mobile, Verizon, or if you have it, test your phone. Do your speed test on your phone in your house before you switch, because the speed might be great outside, might be great down the block, but you need it to work in your home, typically near a window. Now, satellite, I would say, is great, but only if other options aren't available. This is useful in areas that don't have a lot of, you know, wired connections. 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So satellite is going to be great. 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It's very fast, but it is expensive. 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

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It's easier to stay with them and just say, hey, look, here's what I'm seeing online. Give me the retention department and see what they say. I'm getting a lot of emails from people telling me that that's what they did after seeing my segment and they've saved a lot of money. So take 10 minutes to do this. And by the way, how much speed do you need? You don't need very much. Netflix gives some recommendations on their website for HD video, 3 megabits per second or higher. Ultra high definition, 4K, all you need is 15 megabits per second or higher. So that's 15. Most of these fiber services are like 1,000 down. So think about that. Bob told me he was paying $145 a month for Spectrum. After calling and threatening to switch, he got his bill down to $80 a month. Mike said his internet bill had climbed to $120 a month. He called, asked what promotions were available. He got it down to $70 a month, $50 in savings. Susan emailed me to tell me she switched her longtime cable internet provider to 5G wireless home internet and cut her bill from $100 a month to $50 a month. And the list goes on and on. I got so many emails from people telling me all they did was call in, they got a better deal, or they shopped around, they got a better deal. Bottom line is, you can save money right now by just assessing what you have with your internet at home and just looking around and maybe making a phone call. 888-RICH-101. I'll put all that information on the website, all those links at richontech.tv. richontech.tv. All right, let's fire up those phone lines. Hopefully you're keeping Kim nice and busy. I'm going to turn on my screen here and see if we got any calls that we can answer. Plus, we're going to talk about, we got the Meta settlement. We got Apple announced their big event. We've got so much to talk about right here. Stay with me. This is Rich on Tech.

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0: 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Rich DeMuro here, hanging out with you, talking technology at 888-RICH-101. That's 888-742-4101. Give me a call if you have a question, something tech-related, you need advice, you want to share something, whatever it is. We'll determine if we want to answer it on air. So you can call in no matter what. We'll be the, it doesn't just like ring to the air. You know, Kim, you got to talk to Kim. She kind of decides if she likes you or not, and then maybe she'll let you through to me, and then Bobo has to decide if he wants to press that button or not, and then I have to decide if I want to take the call. So it goes through a filter, but at the end of the day, it's better to call, and, you know, why not? Did I just dissuade everyone from calling? Probably. 888-RICH-101, 888-742-4101. The website is richontech.tv. Big announcement this week from Apple. Their fall event is set for Wednesday, September 9th at 10 a.m. I got to stop this real quick here. This is the tagline this year, surprise and shine. The big story is expected to be Apple's first foldable iPhone. Obviously, this is all rumor and speculation, but people think it's going to look like a passport, kind of like the Galaxy Z Fold 8. The big question is the price. Some are saying it might be about $2,000 all the way up to $2,500. We don't know. Also, iPhone 18 Pro and Pro Max, of course, we know they'll be announced. But the rumor mill is saying there's not going to be a regular iPhone 18 expected this fall. If you want that or the iPhone Air, you have to wait until 2027. Now, that is quite different. So I guess they're doing the high-end phones in September now and the standard phones on a different cycle, like earlier in the year, which is what Samsung does. Samsung does the opposite. Well, I guess they do the same. They do their flagship phones in February, and then they do their foldables in July. So that would kind of follow the same kind of precedent that Apple might do as well. So the bottom line, I would probably not buy a phone right now from Apple, because you probably just want to wait until September 9th, because we'll probably have the new phones in stores maybe a week or two after that. Let's see, if it's September 9th, usually I'd say by the 18th or the 25th, the new phones will be in store. 888-RICH-101. Let's go to line two. It is Shelley. Shelley, welcome to the show.
1: Hello, Rich. I'm an old person, and I did not grow up in the tech age. But on my phone, I have been hearing seeing a lot of pop-up ads for a company called Guardio that scans for scams on your phone. Do you know anything about that company?
0: Yes, because I get an email about three times a day with this exact question. So I'm familiar with it. I actually signed up for it a while back to test it out and see what I thought about it. So my general guidance, okay, I think it's a little overkill. So I think that it's great, and they have a lot of advertising going on, and it's a perfectly legitimate service. And if you want to sign up for it, it will probably help protect you. But here's the reality

0: of it. The things that they do, number one, I feel like it goes a little bit too far. Like, they want access to your email. They want access to your web browser. They want you to install a lot of things to protect you. And it could be fine if you're really susceptible to scams and all those kind of things. It may be worth it. But I think you can kind of hack together the services that they provide for free, just being aware of a couple different things. So number one, they want you to install an extension on your browser. They want you to give them access to your email account, your phone, and a lot of your personal accounts, okay? Which, to me, I don't really want all that access on my accounts. That's number one.
1: Not so good.
0: Yeah. So, I mean, it's fine if you're, you know, always worried about, you know, clicking the wrong link and stuff like that. But that's number one. Number two, I mean, I'm looking at all the things that they say. That's the other thing that I don't really like, is they don't really tell you what they do or how it works on their website, which I think is a red flag to me. Like, I want to know, like, how are you doing this exactly? Now, the browsing extension, here's the deal. If you're using Chrome on your phone or your desktop, there is a setting called Enhanced Safe Browsing, okay? And I think they just changed this name. Let me just see what they call it now. Yeah, they call it Enhanced Safe Browsing. And so if you toggle that on Chrome, they're pretty much going to do the same thing that Guardio does, but for free. And what that does is when you visit a website, it's going to check that website to see if it's a scam or not. And if it's a scam, it will put up a big red window that says, don't proceed. We're not even going to let you proceed.
1: Okay.
0: And so that's going to help protect you. The other thing is, Shelly, I know you said you didn't grow up in the tech times, but, you know, do you understand that you shouldn't click links in messages and things like that that say, hey, we found a job for you?
1: Sure.
0: Yeah. Uh-huh. So, I mean, that, you know, you have to use a little bit of common sense with these things.
1: Yeah.
0: Like, if you get an email that says, hey, there's a big transaction for $373 on your Amazon account, please call this phone number to make sure you take care of it unless you want that. Would you call that number?
1: No, of course.
0: Okay. So, see, you already know kind of like how to protect yourself. So, I think that, and when it comes to like the dark web and things like that, like, you may get alerts that your information is out there. The problem is you can't do anything about that. If your information's on the dark web, you can't take it down because it's not a legitimate group that's sharing that. You know, they don't care. They're criminals. They don't care about saying, oh, Shelly, let me take your information down. Hold on. Let me put your social security number back in this little box and send it away. No, it's not going to happen.
1: So, Rich,

So I would say, and there's another website I'm going to refer you to, Shelly. It's called scamspotter.org. And you can go there, and that will tell you how to spot a scam. So check those things out. But if you want to do Guardio, you think it gives you peace of mind, go for it. More Rich on Tech coming your way right after this.

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7: Here's your updated 570 WNAX forecast. Highs in the mid to low 90s this afternoon with mostly sunny conditions. Southwest winds at 15 miles per hour, gust to 20 miles per hour. Tonight, lows fall into the low 70s with partly cloudy skies. Sunday, highs push into the mid 90s with mostly sunny skies. Low pressure sets up overhead, pulling warm, moist air in from our southeast. That's going to lead to rain showers on Monday, with highs in the low 90s and upper 80s. Partly sunny conditions. Rain showers and thunderstorms continue on Tuesday with highs in the upper 80s. Partly cloudy skies. A cold front clears conditions on Wednesday, but warm, moist air is quick to move back in and cause spotty showers over the late week. I'm meteorologist Bella Pippen on 570 WNAX. Right now, it's 91 degrees.
8: Fox News, I'm Carmen Roberts. Hundreds of families around the world are waiting, including 90 American families desperately waiting for word on their loved ones who are missing in the catastrophic flood in Nepal and Tibet. And this man tells Fox News that his father went missing just after the group was cleared to pass from Nepal to China.
9: They had just cleared cleared to pass the border from Nepal into China, and that was about 45 minutes before the flooding kicked off. And that's the last we heard from anyone in our group.
8: 3,000 people are missing, 676 confirmed dead. Residents of Iceland are voting over whether to restart talks about joining the EU.
10: Supporters say closer ties with Europe could bring greater economic and geopolitical security. Opponents warn negotiations could threaten Iceland's sovereignty.
8: Fox's Jeff Manasso, America's listening to Fox News.
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0: Welcome back to Rich on Tech. Rich DeMuro here, hanging out with you, talking technology. 888-RICH-101, 888-742-4101. Oh my gosh, Bobo making fun of my playlist today. Yes, these are all 90s songs. Okay, so real quick, I want to tell a quick story. So last night, middle of the night, the power went out but came back on very quickly in our home. And I'm not kidding. I've not seen this happen before, but I realized how many smart devices we have because every single light in our home came on bright, like they were all turned on because of the power outage, which doesn't happen with regular light bulbs. But with smart bulbs, I guess it does. And so every single person in the house woke up immediately, and every single light in the house was at full brightness. Now, that is a flaw in a smart home setup. And then here's the kicker. We've got all these smart switches that control the lights, so you can't manually turn them on or off. It's all electronic. And so the internet, because it went down, takes a couple of minutes to come back up. So we had to wait to be able to turn off any of the lights. I mean, it was like it was just comedy. And everyone was woken up and everyone didn't know what was going on. And this happened twice, by the way, which was not fun at all. And the funny thing was, we got some new appliances delivered this weekend. And so we were wondering, I was like, oh no, are they like overloading the circuit? Like, is that happening because of that? And I said, okay, let me check. So I went on one of these apps. I went on the Ring, like the neighbor's app, which actually is quite handy in situations like this. And I just posted on there and I asked about, you know, did anyone else's power go out? And I would text my neighbors in the morning, but you know, this was like in the middle of the night. I just was curious. And sure enough, a bunch of people chimed in and said yes. And so I felt better knowing that this happened to everyone. But what is the deal with the smart home stuff? I mean, every single light in my home was on full brightness. That was wild. And then the other thing that happened was we realized our entire street had a group text except us. We weren't on it. I was like, what? What? My wife the other day, we were talking about somehow it came up with the neighbor, and the neighbor's like, oh yeah, and the group text. And my wife's like, what group text? And she's like, oh, you know, with all the neighbors, and we should put you on there. And so now we're on this group text with all the neighbors, and it's not that exciting, but now we're on. Anyway.
1: But now the whole neighborhood has your number.
0: Now, no, it's WhatsApp. So I don't know if they get my number. It says you'll be displayed as Rich DeMuro.
1: So now the whole neighborhood knows they live near Rich DeMuro.
0: Yeah, but here's the thing. That's fine. You know, there used to be a thing in America called community. You used to actually know your neighbors. Like, I knew my neighbors growing up.
1: True, but you're also a celebrity.
0: I'm not a celebrity. I'm a regular person.
1: Name Rich DeMuro.
0: Yes, I'm a regular person.
1: That's on the TV Monday through Friday.
0: Yes, but that doesn't make you a celebrity. If I was a celebrity, I'd be living large in the hills. That is not me. I am just a regular person that drives my kids to school. I pick them up. I come here. I work. I work every day. Just like you. Celebrity is like, oh, hold on. Oh, Mr. DeMuro, you're calling. Let me get you the finest table. I don't get that.
1: Because you haven't tried.
0: No, I don't. I'm not going to say, oh, do you know who I am? I cover technology on TV and the radio. Okay. Who cares? We just had Tom Cruise in this restaurant last night. We could care less about you. Now, is your last name DeMuro? Oh, maybe we'll give you a table. No, DeMuro does not open doors. I'm just regular. My point is, yes, my neighbors, I want to know them. I think they should know me too. Solicitors, that's another story. And I posted about that on my Facebook page, facebook.com/richontech. All right, let's take a call from Matthew in Murrieta. Matthew, you're on with Rich.
2: Hi, Rich.
0: Hi.
2: I know that you've had issues over the years with your Sonos system that you've had. Wondering if there's any issues that you know of lately, because lately I'm having issues where my system will randomly for days at a time only show one set of speakers, and I have two sets of stereo speakers and a soundbar. Just
0: what?
2: Wanting to know what's going on.
0: I will tell you, knock on wood, I have not had any issues with my Sonos ever since the latest software updates. They have done an incredible job. So, and they even added, do you have an iPhone or Android?
2: Android.
0: Okay, so I guess Android, they've always had this, but on iPhone, they just added the live activities where you can see the sort of the player on the home screen or the lock screen, I should say, for the service. So if you have an iPhone, definitely toggle that feature on in the settings, because that was a feature they used to have. They got rid of it, and now they just brought it back this week. But no, I have not had a problem. So have you done all the software updates on both the app and the system?
2: Yes, I've done the update.

0: It's on all the speakers and on the phone. And for some reason, it just disappears for days. And then all of a sudden, it'll show back up. Like the sound bar will be the only thing listed. And I can't control anything. I do a reset and set the speakers back up as if they're new. Still, they show up temporarily, then disappear again.
1: Well, that,
0: and someone else tells me that they don't have any issues.
1: Yeah, I was going to say, because that is definitely not my experience right now. Now, a couple of months ago, if you would have called me, I probably would have said, yeah, I've been having so many issues. But I really think they have cleaned up their act. So here's the deal. I am meeting with Sonos very soon. And so I'm going to ask them about this question and see what they say. But I think that as far as I know, there's no major issue with that right now. The only things I can think of is something on your network could be causing an issue, like a VPN or an ad blocker that could potentially cause some issues with the network, especially on an Android. If you're running a VPN, I've noticed that can impact my connection for sure. The other thing is, again, the software updates, like make sure everything is up to date. Sounds like you've done that for sure, Matthew. So the other thing is the signal, like just make sure that you've got a good signal from your speakers to the router. And if you want, there is a way to like go into the settings and change kind of like the channel that the speakers communicate on. That could be part of it. Like maybe you're just in an area, maybe you're in an apartment or an area that has a lot of other Sonos systems, or the Wi-Fi is just very crowded. You can try changing the channel of your Sonos system. But I have not had any major issues, knock on wood. In fact, I was so negative on Sonos for so long. Now I'm just like, I'm smiling every time I use my system again, because it's finally working the way that it was intended to. And so whatever they're doing over at Sonos, they're doing a good job. And again, I mentioned I am meeting with them soon, so I will definitely ask them about that issue, see if there's any tips I can pick up on, to give folks about how to make sure their system runs perfectly. Thanks for the call, Matthew. Do appreciate it. From there in Murrieta today, 888-RICH-101, 888-742-4101. Got an email from Mike in the South Bay in California. He says he runs a small IT company, and we've been seeing a lot more computers infected through fake company luncheon or event invitations. And the scary part is that the attack actually installs Screen Connect, which is a legitimate remote access tool. And then it hides it, so there's no system icon tray or system tray icon, and it doesn't appear in the normal list of installed apps. Now, he contacted Screen Connect support, and they did acknowledge that bad actors are intentionally hiding the software. And they even found it on one of the computers. He found it on one of the computers that he helps manage at an escrow company, which, as you can imagine, handles incredibly sensitive information. So I wrote him back and I said, hey, there's a list that just came out, and I'll put this on the website, from TechSpot, with all these like third-party Windows uninstaller programs that get rid of stubborn software. And so he tested a bunch of them and came up with this one called Uninstaller, UNINSTALR. And he tested it on one of his infected computers. Screen Connect was hidden. Guess what? Uninstaller found it and removed the software and hidden services. So if you think you clicked on a link that put some of this software on your computer, it would be a good idea to run this Uninstaller, because you may not be able to. I've been talking about this on this show for a while. I didn't realize they were hiding the Screen Connect, and that's why people couldn't find it in their list of programs. So I will put this link on the website, richontech.tv. Also, if you're not following me on Instagram, I am posting a lot more of these scam stories I get, these scam warnings, because at this point, I'm getting so many emails about people actually getting scammed and what the process is, that it's really helpful to follow me there and understand what people are doing. And some of these event invitations are a major issue. They are still going out. They look like they come from a friend, and they say, hey, you're invited to my party. And you go, what party? I didn't know about a party you're holding. And you click the link, and next thing you know, this software is installed on your computer. So be very aware of that. And I'll put a link to all of this information on the website, richontech.tv. This is episode 189. So you can just go richontech.tv/189, and that will bring you right to the show notes. 888-RICH-101, 888-742-4101. Coming up, we got to talk about this Meta teen safety settlement. Instagram is going to work very differently for teenagers starting soon. I'll tell you about that, plus more of your calls, right here on Rich on Tech.

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Welcome back to Rich on Tech. Rich DeMuro here, hanging out with you. 888-RICH-101, 888-742-4101. That is the Gin Blossoms, Hey Jealousy. I mean, these songs were played over and over. I mean, if they were records, they would be completely worn out. They were, yes, okay, they all sang the same way.

0: back in that time. Yes.
1: So everybody sounded back then.
0: Yeah, because one person did it and everyone liked it, and then they just all of a sudden copied it. And now what does music sound like?
1: Mumble rap.
0: Yeah. It's all over the place.
1: And K-pop.
0: Yeah, K-pop. Actually, I like some of that K-pop. And then Taylor Swift, don't forget.
1: Oh, sorry. Forget.
0: There's a whole bunch of like Nepo babies too that are making music nowadays. I guess that's always been going on. I just love that term.
1: I'm getting sidetracked.
0: Meta agreed to a huge teen safety settlement this week, and Instagram is about to change. So Meta has agreed to pay up to, and there's all kinds of numbers out there, but it's like $16, $17, $18 billion drop in the bucket for this company. And that's over 10 years, which means, you know, people are going to forget about this, or, you know, who knows what's going to happen in that time. But there are pretty big changes to how people under 18 can use Instagram and Facebook. They did not, you know, admit any wrongdoing. So we actually don't have like a definitive, like, did Meta make these apps to be addictive? We don't have that, because once you settle, you say, we're going to settle, but we're not going to admit any wrongdoing. And all the attorney generals were like, okay, fine, we'll take the money. But the big change, default 2-hour daily limit for teens, that's combined against Instagram and Facebook. Parents can turn that off, and direct messages don't count towards that limit. Then you get a reminder. After 15 minutes of continuous use, it'll say, hey, do you still want to be on here? And then after 60 minutes and 90 minutes, you'll get more. No late night scrolling. Instagram and Facebook are going to be blocked for teens from midnight to 6 a.m. That's wild. So your feed, stories, explore, and reels will not work. Messaging will be available. Then you've got school mode. So most push notifications are going to be muted from 8 a.m. until 3 p.m. Then blocked again from 10 p.m. to 7 a.m. I mean, do you see what's happening here? They are just sort of getting rid of everything that makes this fun, but also addictive. Or supposedly. Like counts are going to be hidden for users under 18. Cosmetic procedure filters will be banned, so you can't make yourself look good. And teens will have the option of a non-personalized feed instead of an algorithm-driven feed. I mean, talk about boring. Could you make this app any more boring? What else is going to happen? Meta says parents will be notified if a teen sets up a secondary account to try to get around all this stuff. And they're going to verify teens are teenagers using a whole bunch of signals. Now, they've had those signals before. They just weren't really using them in a big way. Now they're going to have much better detection of kids under 13 who shouldn't have accounts at all. And then 13 to 17 will automatically get these limitations. Now, here is the part that I think is really tricky. What do you think a teenager is going to do? You think they're going to sit there and follow all these new rules? Absolutely not. What are they going to do? They're going to either try to get around them, ask their parents to turn off all these requirements. They're like, Mom, Dad, this is so boring. Come on, Johnny doesn't have this. And the parents are going to go, okay, cool, we'll turn them off. Or they're just going to flee. They've got TikTok. They've got YouTube Shorts. They've got Snapchat. They've got a million and one other ways of getting in touch with each other, posting pictures, posting videos, watching videos. You think they're going to deal with all this nonsense now on Instagram and Facebook? They're not even using, by the way. The kids are not using Facebook. That's something that the kids used to use, and then the adults started using it, and the kids said, oh, it's not cool anymore. You guys use it. Sure, go ahead. And that's fine. So if TikTok, Snapchat, and YouTube don't follow in on this, which is what Meta wants, none of this really means anything, because basically Meta is just going to become a no man's land. Teens are just going to get away from it. So I think that this thing, it's good that we came up with this settlement, and all that money, by the way, is going to go to the states to, I think it was like almost all the states agreed to this, except for a bunch of them that still want to do their own thing. But a lot of that money is going to go to like teen programs to like help them, you know, with teen mental health and suicide prevention and just all the things that kind of fund teen programs. So that's where the money's going to go eventually. But does this solve the problem of these addictive apps for both teenagers and adults? Probably not. Is it going to make Instagram a lot less interesting to teens? Yes. Will TikTok, Facebook, TikTok, Snapchat, and What's the other one? YouTube follow through. I don't know. We'll see. We'll see how much pressure comes down on them to do the same things. But you look at this app, it's like there's nothing fun about it anymore. And I'm not, there is a problem here. Like teens cannot get enough of this stuff. So can adults. They can't. No one can. It's a slot.

0: machine in your pocket. I've said that since day one. I mean, you give me a slot machine. I mean, now we have, adults have it. Kalshi and Polymarket and all these betting apps. I mean, we have taken everything that you had to go drive somewhere. You know how annoying it is to drive to like a casino? That's why they put them in like random places. Because, you know, you didn't want to be there every day. And now they're everywhere. All right. Let's see. Do we have time for a call here? Let's see. Let's see here. Gary.
1: Well, hello, Rich. How are you doing?
0: I'm doing well. What's going on?
1: Well, thank you for taking my call, first of all.
0: Absolutely.
1: You know, I've talked to you before. You know, I'm a wildlife photographer, and I go out to the desert a lot and up into the mountains. And with my T-Mobile phone, I dropped Verizon. I finally had it with them. So I'm now with T-Mobile. How do I get this phone to go into the satellite mode when I run out of connection and I need to make a call and there's no satellite service, meaning no cell phone service?
0: What you said you switched to Verizon?
1: No. I switched away from Verizon I went to T-Mobile.
0: Oh, you went to T-Mobile. Okay. Is Starlink included on your account?
1: No, because I'm a prepaid customer.
0: They don't give it on prepaid.
1: Oh.
0: So you've got a couple options. Number one, does your phone support satellite? That's number one. What kind of phone do you have?
1: That's what I wanted to ask you here, Richard. It's a Samsung Galaxy A54.
0: I don't think the A-Series supports satellite.
1: Ooh.
0: Let me see. A-Series satellite. I think it's just... let's see. Hold on. Actually, hold on. It might. I could be wrong here. Hold on. I know they do the premium series. Mm-hmm. Let's see if it's on.
1: Yeah, the S-Series phones. Sure.
0: Yeah, the S-Series phones, the Galaxy S. I'm trying to see if it's A-Series. Okay, select since 2025, Samsung has supported satellite communication on select Galaxy flagship and Galaxy A-Series. So, you need to, okay, so what you need to do is look in your phone.
1: I'm in the settings right now.
0: Okay, no. Under connections, it would tell you, it would say satellite if it's supported there. So it should say connections, and you scroll down, it says satellite networks under mobile hotspot.
1: I'm seeing Wi-Fi calling, Wi-Fi.
0: Yep, I'll just keep scrolling down to under data usage, mobile hotspot, satellite networks. Do you see satellite networks?
1: I don't see that listed.
0: Okay. If you don't see that, I would, well, if you're on prepaid with T-Mobile, they're not going to give it to you anyway. You got to be on a full plan with them. So what you can do is you can add it to your plan. I think it's like $10 a month, but call up T-Mobile, see what they say, see if you can add it. And I would also just verify, I'm going to look right now when we go to break, see if that A54 supports the satellite, but it says the A-Series does support it. But the way that Samsung does it is it's all based on your carrier. The carrier has to provide it. It's not like Pixel. It's not like Apple where it's built into the phone. On Samsung, the provider does the satellite. More Rich on Tech right after this. Did you hear that? Listen very carefully. That's my phone. No spam calls, no scam texts. I love the silence. Your phone? Probably not as quiet as mine. 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Data brokers are selling your personal information like there's no tomorrow. 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
2: Year 23 of Jackrabbit football in the Division I era is here. The 2026 version of South Dakota State is one of the most anticipated ones in recent memory. The entire coaching staff, along with their main core of stars, all returning for year two of the Dan Jackson era. The two-time FCS national champion Jackrabbits are running it back in 2026. And with the shakeup in the subdivision following last season, the door to Nashville is wide open for this South Dakota State squad. Welcome to the 2026 South Dakota State football season. Our first opponent, the Hatters of Stetson University. First ever meeting between these two programs. Brent Bowen alongside Scotty Quaz and Tyler Mary and Mal Bahe. He'll join us later in the pregame. Tyler will slide over to the television booth. Get used to it, as you'll hear several different voices throughout our Jackrabbit Sports Network family this season. SDSU guys began last season 7-0, dropped four straight, first of which to North Dakota State at home. Let's not forget, though, this team went to Montana State Week 2, beat the eventual national champions. The Bison moving up to the FBS, SDSU returning what they are in the field. This season really gives you the vibes of it's Nashville or bust.
3: I'll take that. It does. And Brent, I think what's interesting, and Dan Jackson and I talked about this earlier this week, last year's squad, coaches, players, they wanted to believe, and you could tell that there was a want to believe that they were good enough to compete with the top of the FCS. And they showed that at times. They beat Montana State, as you mentioned. But there might have been a little bit of a lack of conviction of, we want to, but can we really do this, right? They didn't know for sure because there were so many changes, all the new coaching staff and all the new players. This year, you get a sense that not only do they want to believe, they really do believe. They know what they're capable of because so many of these guys have had reps. Chase Mason was so hyped up a year ago but hadn't started an 11-man football game in his life at quarterback. Now he's done that, and he's 8-1 as a starter. So I think that's the biggest thing I see from last year to this year is last year's team did everything right but needed maybe a year of fine-tuning. It's remarkable they started 7-0 when you really think about it.
4: And a lot of those guys on that team last year were still kind of pumping the brakes from two and 3 years ago when it was just a it was a bloodbath when the Jacks just manhandled everybody in the postseason. So it was like we were really that good, and that was like that had to, people call that the pinnacle of FCS football. But then now coming back to reality, if you will, having to fight through some adversity, but still making the playoffs, getting all those valuable reps that you talked about, there's confidence growing. You look on the two deeps, oh, he's played. He's played 45. He's had 40 tackles. So there's guys that are there. Who's going to be the proven guys, if you will? That's going to be the mystery this year.
2: Let's break down this team in a timely fashion. We could spend the whole two-hour pregame kind of breaking down this roster that we have this season. But up front, you got four starters back from last year. At the quarterback position, Chase Mason is back. But the key is, behind Mason, they're much better this season than they were last year, as some inexperienced quarterback really hit South Dakota State hard there towards the end of the year when Mason got hurt. The running back position, you got three guys that had valuable time last year that are back. Wide receiver group, might be the best group on the team. Tight end group, Grayton Gannon, an All-American last year. This is a very talented offense when you look at it on the 2D.
3: The positive of when you have injuries is it helps you for the future. Last year, with all those injuries and so many guys were thrust into roles that maybe they weren't 100% ready for, well, now this year they're all that ready and then some because they had those additional reps. And so guys like John Pika, who've been just yearning for the year opportunities like this. You mentioned maybe the best top three receiver core of anybody in the FCS. This offense is very talented. The running back group is one to watch. You're going to see multiple guys. When Corey Blair takes off, it's just different. And I think that's what Jackrabbit Nation will have a chance to see.
2: Now on the defensive side of the ball, Scotty, return a lot, of course, like the offensive side.

0: up front, Dawson Ripeta, Jay Sy, 4-2 veterans that are finally healthy here for their senior campaigns. Logan Green, a tremendous year last year. Reese Kirschenman got hurt in week two. Seemed like last year was going to be his breakout. He gets injured. Now he'll hope it's this year. Bring in a couple of NSIC transfers at the Mike linebacker. You'll see the reigning NSIC defensive player of the year. You'll see Wayne State transfer Carter Sitzman as well. Linebacker position, Shane Ullman, Van Toll. This is a defense that could be primed for a big year here.
1: Well, you've got a linebacker room that could field a whole 11, I think. If you want to put your best 11 guys out there, there's probably 8 guys on that linebacker front. That's the position that I'm really kind of intrigued to see. How do they manage all those reps, all those snaps? We know that that you need those guys. Talking to Brian Bergstrom, defensive coordinator, too, they feel that they can get 8 deep on the defensive front. And, again, you remember from years ago when you had to rotate guys, you want to keep fresh bodies out there. You want to keep fresh faces and minds out there. The Jacks have got some depth built into that, and you rattle off all those names. Reese Kirschenman was exploding onto the scene before that injury, and so guys staying healthy will be a critical piece to this.
0: And the special team side as well. Kicking was no doubt a struggle last year. Tristan Alvano comes in from Nebraska. Ryan Harrington returns for his sophomore year. Really could go either option there at kicker. And then Max Pelham, first-team All-American at punter last season, is back. That's the South Dakota State roster here in 2026, at least starters-wise. But same time, football's back. How great is it to have Jackrabbit football back here at Dana J. Dykhouse Stadium?
2: Oh, this is awesome. It's a lot of fun. We've been waiting for this. 14th sellout in the last 4 seasons. What an atmosphere it's going to be. It's a beautiful night. A little on the sultry side, but nothing wrong with that for late August.
1: I had a little 2 inches of rain overnight, a little sprinkle earlier in the day, but about 45 minutes ago, the sky's cleared. The sun has been out.
2: And brand new field turf that was installed during the summer. It pops. The blue outline on the perimeter from 20-yard line to 20-yard line on the ends is cool, and it's a little greener. It pops, doesn't it, Scooter?
1: There's an extra little visual.
2: Yes.
1: If you're watching, for the radio broadcast, that meant might not mean much to you, but for the
2: you'll bring it to life
1: for when you're watching Tyler, when you're watching Curtis Riggs over on the TV side, you'll get that full effect today. So
0: South Dakota State and Stetson here on the Precision Ag Bowl, 6 p.m. kickoff at Dana J. Dykhouse Stadium, sold out crowd as SDSU number 3 in the preseason pulling the FCS, trying to make it back to Nashville here in 2026, but it all begins in the season opener against Stetson week 2 next week at Northwestern. As our Jackrabbit Tailgate Show rolls along, some scores from around the valley. Look at the new look, Missouri Valley, with North Dakota State off to the Mountain West. Some games Thursday, some games yesterday throughout the FCS. A couple of top 10 upsets. Busy week in week 0 of FCS football. That's all coming up as our Jackrabbit Tailgate Show continues from Brookings as you're listening to Jackrabbit Football from Learfield.
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2: Welcome back to Brookings Dana, Jade Eichenhower Stadium, the site of our season opener, South Dakota State and Stetson. It's SDSU number 3 in the preseason, pulling the FCS behind the two Montana schools. Busy week in week 0 here of FCS football. As we take a look at our scores presented by Wiffles Hybrids. When you plant Wiffles, you're not just choosing superior seed corn, you're making a statement. One that says staying independent, staying family owned means something on your farm. So make your choice, plant independence and plant Wiffles. Let's break down the new Missouri Valley here in 2026. The preseason poll saw South Dakota State at that top spot. Jackrabbits returning a good chunk of their team from last year. The entire coaching staff is back as well for a Jackrabbit team that snuck into the playoffs at 8-4, won a game over New Hampshire, then fell at Montana in the second round. Jackrabbits are at number one. Illinois State, the defending runner-ups, that two spot. What a run for Illinois State last year. The Redbirds, unseeded last year, go to Fargo, win in the second round, make it all the way to the national championship, had Montana State on the ropes, took into overtime, had a fourth down and 10 before Montana State scored a touchdown and kicked the extra point to win the ball game. Redbirds lose Tommy Rittenhouse and Daniel Sobkowitz, their two biggest threats offensively, but defensively the DeCamp brothers both return at that linebacker position, so the Redbird defense will hope they can carry on from the momentum from the playoffs last year into this 2026 season. Illinois State hosting St. Francis, an NAIA program in Illinois, to begin their season. At that three spot, it's Youngstown State. The Penguins return the reigning Walter Payton Award winner and Bo Brungard. And Brungard picked up where he left off. 351 total yards, 5 touchdowns as the Penguins rolled over Mercyhurst on Thursday night. Penguins will be at Kentucky next week. Then we'll be here in Brookings on September 19th for the Valley Opener. Should be a heck of a game here in the upcoming weeks. At the four spot is North Dakota. The Fighting Hawks with high expectations in 2026. A playoff win for them last year, making it to the second round. Jerry Kaminsky back at quarterback for UND. Danny Freund returns as their offensive coordinator. Remember, Freund was here in Brookings with South Dakota State as a co-offensive coordinator in 2024. Went with Jimmy Rogers to Washington State. Then when Rogers and his staff went out to Iowa State, Freund decided to return back to UND. Kaminsky last year, 25 regular season passing touchdowns. That's a program record for a single season. And the Fighting Hawks rolled to a 42-21 victory over Long Island University on Thursday. The Hawks led 42-0 at the half. At that five spot is USD. A little unfamiliarity with USD, especially in the offensive side of the ball. You lose your entire offensive line. Aiden Bauman's done with graduation. So the new quarterback this year is a freshman out of Littleton, Colorado, two-time Gatorade Player of the Year in the state of Colorado. Austin Majeski is the successor to Aiden Bauman, and Majeski with a majestic opening day, we should say. 7 total touchdowns for Majeski as South Dakota defeated Central Connecticut State today, 59-20, the final at the Dakota Dome. A 68-yard rushing touchdown for Majeski, also 6 passing scores. L.J. Phillips in that running back room departed for Iowa, but Charles Pierre, remember, got hurt early on. Game 2 of the season, Pierre went down with a season-ending injury. He's back for another season in Vermilion, so the Coyotes will hope to ride Pierre as their lead back this season. So the Yotes are 1-0 after their win today over Central Connecticut. At that sixth spot, it's Southern Illinois. The Salukis have already played a game on Thursday night. They were down in Pensacola, taking on new Division I program West Florida, and West Florida upset Southern 34-31. The final in that one, the Salukis were down by as much as 18 points. SIU rallied in the late stages but fell short. An interception around midfield to end the ballgame. DJ Williams, as I mentioned earlier, got hurt in that first half. Williams was healthy last year. Southern went 7-5, beat Illinois State the last game of the regular season, but they had a

0: 2 win to begin the season, which does not count towards your playoff resume. So the Salukis essentially with 6 Division I wins, and that caused them to miss the postseason. And 2 years ago, Southern had that quarterback carousel as Williams went down with a season-ending injury that year. The Salukis struggled, going 4-8 after making the playoffs, making it to the second round in 2023. So the Valley has a core of 6 very good teams who have playoff aspirations in 2026. The 3 teams below them, Northern Iowa at number 7, year 2 of the Todd Stepsis era for the Panthers. UNI has not made the playoffs in each of the last 5 years. They've gone 3-9 in each of the last 2 campaigns. And Northern Iowa is at Eastern Washington tonight, 6 p.m. first kick out in Cheney, Washington. Number 8, Indiana State, the Sycamores, 3-9 last year. One of those being a non-Division I game, just 1 win in the Valley, but it was a big one, coming to Brookings and defeating South Dakota State. That stunning loss for SDSU right after a blowout loss to North Dakota State. The Sycamores beginning their campaign tonight at 5, hosting SEMA. The 9 spot, Murray State. The Racers, a 28-14 loss on Thursday to Eastern Illinois. Murray State struggled since moving from the Ohio Valley to the Missouri Valley, just 4 wins in 3 years as a Valley member. It's been through the top 10 of the FCS. It's already been a bit of a chaotic week. Jackrabbits will hope that they're not a part of a chaotic week as well. Number 1 team, the reigning defending champs, Montana State. They're at Utah Tech tonight to begin their year. The number 2 is Montana. Those 2 teams played in the semifinals out in Bozeman, and Montana State, the victory there. Montana was up for a majority of that first half, but the Bobcats pulled away in the second half. So the 2 Montana schools, 1 and 2. Montana's hosting Southern Utah to open their year, which is now a conference game, as Southern Utah moving to the Big Sky. Sacramento State's off to the FBS as well, so the Big Sky had to backfill, and they went with Southern Utah. So a rare conference game in week 1. But there's another top 10 team that already lost a conference game in week 1. William and Mary taking down number 8 Villanova, which is a Patriot League conference game. Each of those teams moving from the CAA to the Patriot League. William and Mary yesterday defeating Villanova in Philly 35-32. Illinois State is the number 4 team in the FCS top 10. Tarleton State is ranked 5th. They're hosting Prairie View today. Number 6, UC Davis is in trouble at Portland State right now. The Vikings at halftime lead the Aggies 21-0. Rhode Island, the preseason favorites in the CAA, they are at Merrimack College. And then number 8, Villanova, they are, as I mentioned, had that loss to William and Mary. Youngstown State at number 9, North Dakota at number 10. So if you look at the top 10, 7 of the top 10 teams are either in the Valley or the Big Sky. Clearly the 2 best team conferences, I should say, in FCS football. 1 team out of the CAA, 1 out of the Patriot, 1 out of the UAC. Like some scores. We'll hit scores again here at hour 2 and all throughout the day. Let's keep you posted with what's happening around the football championship subdivision throughout the day. As our Jackrabbit Tailgate Show continues, lots of coverage as we get you ready for South Dakota State Stetson for keys to the game. We'll have an update in athletics. Jackrabbit volleyball teams out in Malibu, California this weekend. Already got a 5-set victory yesterday. Jackrabbit soccer off to a strong start. All that and more as our Jackrabbit Tailgate Show continues. This is Jackrabbit football from Learfield.
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5: Welcome back to Dano J. Dykal Stadium and our Jackrabbit Tailgate Show. I'm Tyler Merriam as today the South Dakota State football team opens its season against the Hatters of Stetson University. Honored to be joined today by Mark Salvador of Pioneer. Pioneer, a longtime partner of South Dakota State University, the Jacks, SDSU, agriculture-based, and Mark, it's a wonderful partnership.
6: Yeah, Tyler, I couldn't be happier to be with you here today. It's great, and I couldn't be happier to have Pioneer as a partner with South Dakota State University's football program as well.
5: Tell us a little bit about these new soybeans that are making a big impact for farmers.
6: Yeah, so we're really excited about our new Plenish high-oleic soybeans. They're actually a game changer for the dairy industry and also for our local soybean growers. These soybeans are high in oleic fatty acid content, and they do a few things when added to a dairy's feed operation or ration rather. You know, they're portable, so subbing them in for something that costs more actually saves the dairy money. But the oleic content also increases milk production and milk quality. So it's really a win, lower cost, more milk, better milk. It just translates to more profitability on a per cow per day basis.
5: Mark, I know you'll be partnering with SDSU for the Dairy Drive coming up later in September. This is the Precision Agriculture Bowl today. It's a big deal for SDSU. Of course, Precision Ag, the technology for farmers, and that's something that continues to be at the forefront of what you're working on as well.
6: Absolutely. Precision agronomy is, it's a major part of what we're doing out here in the field today, and it's all about efficiency, sustainability, and getting the most we can with less.
5: And here we are, end of August into September, and harvest and harvest time right around the corner.
6: Tell you what, as we speak today, silage harvest is in full throttle. Beans will come next, and then corn for grain right after that.
5: And during harvest, it's an exciting time, of course, but it's also important to do things the right way, be cautious, be safe.
6: It's arguably the busiest time of year for our farmers, so yeah, I'd leave you with just that thought right there, Tyler. Just everybody slow down, be safe, and have a great fall 2026 harvest season.
5: Mark Salvador of Pioneer. Thank you, Mark. Don't you dare go anywhere. Scotty and Brent are back in just a moment with the keys to today's Precision Ag Bowl as South Dakota State welcomes the Hatters of Stetson University to Brookings. This is Jackrabbit Football from Learfield.
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5: Dana J. Dykow Stadium season opener of Jackrabbit football. SDSU FCS champions in 2022 and 2023. 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And the ride in 2026 begins with the Hatters of Stetson University, the Pioneer Football League, non-scholarship league. Stetson is out of the Hatters going 3-9 a season ago. Brent Bowen alongside Scotty Quaz as we give you our keys to the game presented by First Dakota National Bank, where game day means competition, passion, and community, and your friends at First Dakota are here for it all. Scotty, offensively, running the football is something that SDSU really struggled to do in their four-game losing skid at the end of last year, so establishing that ground game with this group of backs that is now more experienced from last year is probably going to be point number one for the offense today.
6: Remember, we had Julius Loffridge, a proven product, came in and really rode him pretty hard pretty early on, and durability maybe wasn't always there for them. And then they had to rely on a bunch of younger guys, but that's a room, too, that you've seen real good competition there, the Corey Blair Juniors, and then, of course, behind him you've got Begeman. You've just got this stable of guys that have had opportunities, had chances. Who's going to be the guy? And we all know that if you have a guy like the Zach

0: You do all the little things right. At the Open Media Day a couple weeks back, Dan Jackson stated that the Jacks were going to be the most disciplined team in the country. So what better way to prove it than in week one?
1: Absolutely. And we visited with Coach Eidsness on the offense earlier this week, and he talked about we need to play clean. So being efficient, they've really worked. And he said that, you know, all the small mistakes that we made last year early on, they've not seen a lot of that here through fall camp, so they've really been more efficient. There's a maturity, he mentioned. They understand it, and when you understand it, that leads to mastery, so they're doing more earlier to master that thing. So the phrase was, don't do it until you get it wrong. Don't do it until you get it right. Do it until you can't get it wrong. So you're really focusing in and just drilling. We came to practice earlier this week there then, too, and just the intensity of the first hour was music and movement, and they just knew where to go and what to do and looked really smart.
0: Not so much a key to the game, but I'm really curious to see what type of leadership we're going to see from this team this year. You could tell, not necessarily that they lacked it at times last year, but there were a couple of moments where it felt like a couple people maybe step up and try and turn things around, and that wasn't necessarily the case, but now this entire group is back, so it'll be interesting to see what type of leadership is provided this year.
1: Again, we had the Mark Gronowskis, the Mason McCormicks. Remember, we've had those strong leaders, 4, 5, 6 year guys. And last year, too, we mentioned at the top of the broadcast, Tyler did, about how last year, with all the changes that happened, it was Quentin Christensen and Chase Mason that kind of galvanized that team, got them together. There was a confidence, but maybe not that bold confidence you're looking for. Just even if you've seen Chase Mason at the radio show last Monday night, you've seen him in interviews, there is a certain level about him. Quentin Christensen, you talk to him, there's a certain knowledge and maturity about those guys. That leadership needs to show up on the field here today. And again, against a team, regardless, whoever it is, if it's Stetson, a first-time opponent in a Pioneerland Scholarship League, or you're playing FCS Northwestern next week, or FBS, you need that leadership to show everybody on the field what's going on.
0: That's our keys to the game, presented by First Dakota National Bank. We're an hour and a half away from kick between South Dakota State and Stetson here in the season opener. Jackrabbits here in 2026 welcoming back Reese Kirschenman, star defensive end at South Dakota. Had a couple of great games last year before a season-ending injury at Montana State in week two. Reese Kirschenman is back here on the defensive line. He joins us on our pregame coverage. We'll also have a conversation with retired head football coach John Stiglmeyer and an update on what else has happened this week in Jackrabbit Athletics.

0: Jackrabbit Athletics. That's all coming up as you're listening to Jackrabbit Football from Learfield.
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4: Welcome back for more of our Jackrabbit Tailgate Show inside of Dana J. Dykow Stadium. We get ready for the season opener between preseason number 3 South Dakota State against the Hatters of Stetson University. Today's student-athlete interview is brought to you by Brevant Seeds. Don't just win, change the game. Brent Bowen joined alongside Reese Kirschman, defensive end at T. South Dakota. Reese, tell me about your hometown.
5: I'm from T. South Dakota. It's just an hour south from here, and you know, growing up is just a small town. I grew up there my whole life. Both my parents came to South Dakota State. And, you know, as a kid, I just came to all the Jackrabbit games and all the basketball games and football games, you know, and just was a big fan and wanted to play college athletics my whole life. And when they gave me the opportunity, just kind of felt right. And like I said, both my parents came here and just was the right choice for me.
4: What are you majoring in?
5: I'm doing business economics with a minor in management.
4: And then what do you see yourself potentially doing with that in the future post-graduation?
5: Yeah, I'm not too sure right now. Maybe go into something in business, obviously. But I'll always be back at the farm with my dad and helping out there and doing what's needed there.
4: Tell me about the recruiting process that led you to South Dakota State.
5: Coming out of, it was probably junior summer, a lot of camps. And then went to like a South Dakota State camp, North Dakota State camp, Iowa State. And then, you know, when I went to Iowa State, that's when they kind of saw me. And then a couple weeks later, I came to South Dakota State camp and Stig saw me and all those guys and really felt like the family feel. And they just told me that, you know, they'd give me the opportunity to come up here. And, you know, when that happened, I just felt like that's what I wanted to do. It didn't take a whole lot of thought. I liked all the coaching staff and it was just a dream to come here, so felt right.
4: Last year in 2025, you suffer a season-ending injury in Game 2. Just kind of what was going through your mind after that moment, and then how did you use that to, in the end, better yourself going into the next season?
5: Yeah, you know, when I found that out and that I had to get surgery and all that, that was just kind of crushes you. It's definitely the hardest year of my life, just putting all that work in and, you know, becoming the starter that year and my dream finally came true, you know, starting D1 football or whatever, and then you just injury that you can't really control and takes you out for the whole season, and I felt like I let the guys down and I let the staff down and all the Jacks fans and everything, and it was just a really hard time, but just had to take it day by day and keep my faith in God, know that everything was going to work out, and just lean on my parents and the guys around me. I mean, my family was just a great support system to have, you know, during that time, and just going through that, and Charlie Miller, our trainer, he helped me every day, just assuring me that I was getting better every single day, and it was just great to be around those guys and all my friends. So they really helped me get through that, and just like I said, chipping away day by day and knowing that it's all going to come full circle. And it was the longest year of my life, but we're backing at it, so ready to go.
4: A week 2 injury ended Kirschenman's season in 2024.

0: 5, but the Teen 8 of is healthy and primed for a breakout year in 2026. Still to come on our Jackrabbit Tailgate Show, Tyler is joined by the retired head football coach at South Dakota State, John Stegelmeyer, and a look at the other events in Jackrabbit Athletics this weekend as we get you ready for Stetson and South Dakota State under the lights at Dana J. Dykhouse Stadium on the final Saturday of the month of August. 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
2: Welcome back to Dana J. Dykhouse Stadium and more of the Tailgate Show. The South Dakota State football team kicks off 2026 a little more than an hour from now against the Hatters of Stetson University. I'm Tyler Merriam. Always good to catch up with the retired head football coach at South Dakota State, the legendary John Stegelmeyer. Coach, how are you?
7: It's good to be back in this friendly office of yours.
2: The posh real estate that we get to spend time together with once a week.
7: That's a treat. It really is. I've told you many times I miss it, and it's a fun time of year.
2: What was the summer like for Coach Stig?
7: It was busy. Yeah, I was busy. Got away a little bit with the entire family. The garden is flourishing. Not necessarily what my wife likes, because she puts up a lot of food. Some speaking engagements and it's been busy. You know, I reference that, or you know, when you say you're busy, I think a lot of people think that's a negative, and that's the way I'm wired. And I'm not a guy that likes to sit around at home. I love my time with my wife, but I love being busy.
2: 11 offensive starters, 11 defensive starters for the season opener. 12 of those 22 did not begin their college careers as a scholarship football player.
7: You know, I've heard him say that. I've heard other programs

0: say things like that. And Dan forgets this, not that he should remember it. I asked our coaches not to use the term walk-on. To me, Nebraska made that term famous in our region, and they would have 50 guys walk on, and that was a badge of accomplishment as a young man that grew up in Nebraska, and I think that's really cool. I think had I grown up, I might have aspired to do something like that, but they weren't recruited to play the game. They were recruited to one or two make it, and the rest had a really positive experience. Our guys were supposed to recruit guys that we felt eventually would play and thus earn a scholarship. And so I'm not knocking what Dan says. It's the same terminology, but I call them non-scholarship athletes, you know. And you only have so much scholarship, which has changed some, but you're still only going to have so much scholarship. And so you look at a Dalton Cox, who is a great football player, a great leader here, a Dallas Goedert, same thing, and you say, not now, but sometime. And I just talked about it the last 2 days to different people. My greatest joy, you know, when you dealt with individual players, was to, I didn't do the flashy stuff. Seldom did I do that. But to bring them into my office and offer them or tell them that they're going to go on scholarship. In fact, I got some hugs and thought I was going to get kissed on the lips a couple times by a player because they're so excited. Because that's the real world. Go out and work hard and see what happens. So proud of those guys, proud of the program. I don't think that's going to change, by the way, at South Dakota State. With all the changes that have occurred, I still think we're going to have young men come here and pursue their dream and earn scholarships.
1: And honestly, that was how I think Dan was bringing it up to me, was look at all these individuals whom maybe weren't the highest recruited person or didn't get the fairest of chances at the beginning. Some did, some didn't, but they've all earned their stripes, and now they are getting what they deserve. And it's a great story of perseverance, a great story of taking a shot on yourself, right? Because sometimes you got to bet on yourself. Mm-hmm. And that is really cool to think about. This might be the best receiving trio in the FCS, and none of them started on scholarship.
0: Yeah, and it... you know, there's so many things about what we're talking about now that the normal fan doesn't understand, and they shouldn't. They don't need to. You know, the young man that walks on is a non-scholarship guy, is recruited, has this dream, has this vision, and so on. And years ago, I'm sitting in Gustavus Adolphus College, and Tom Osborne sitting beside me, and he's going to give a talk to an FCA camp. And I asked him, what are the things that have made your program? This is when they were really, really good. I shouldn't say a couple of years ago. It was a long time ago.
1: I was going to say mid-90s.
0: Yeah. And he said, one of the things he said was the walk-on program, because of the work ethic of those young men. The scholarship guys looked at him and said, they are pushing me in terms of not ability, but their effort. And then the other thing which we've used since then is to teach your players to play in the present. You know, make a great play, people you say flush it, get rid of it. Make a bad play, get rid of it. And really teach guys to play the next play totally focused.
1: Kind of like Rudy.
0: Exactly, yep.
1: What are you jazzed up for game day?
0: I love Dan. I love the guys I know on the staff and you watch him a little bit, almost like they're related to you, if you will. So that's emotional, you know. I get to spend time in the suites, visiting with a lot of neat people. Many of them are back here for one game because they're invited, and it's a foundational alumni special event for them. And so that's fun to be part of that. But really looking forward to the Jacks and just executing and playing. And football season, you know, I was thinking about this on the way over here. Football season for a football coach or a retired football coach, it is, I don't know if you can explain it in words. I mean, it is really, really, really a special time of year.
1: Well, you're a special guy, and we appreciate you spending special time with us each and every week. And

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1: Can't wait for the topic next week. Take care. Thanks, Stig.
0: 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We invite you to stay tuned as the tailgate show continues. Brent Bowen rejoins us with an update on what else is happening involving SDSU athletics. So stay tuned for that. 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
4: Welcome back to Dana and Jade Eichauer Stadium, our Jackrabbit Tailgate Show, coming to a conclusion a little over an hour until kickoff between South Dakota State and Stetson. 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Elsewhere across Jackrabbit athletics, SDSU soccer off to a strong start this year. A 4-1 record, including a 4-0 mark at Fishback Soccer Park. Jack's lone loss came 6 days ago at Kansas State. Mallory Benhart, their keeper, with a red card in the 20th minute. So the Jacks played with just 10 the rest of the way and a backup goalkeeper. So because of that, Jack's on their heels, and K-State was able to kind of control the match and win it by 2 goals. And that was after South Dakota State defeated Washington State 3-0 a little over a week ago out at Fishback. Then 2 days ago, SDSU, in their only match of the week, taking on Western Illinois, Jacks a 5-0 victory. Jenna Malloy, a goal in that one. She's up to 4 on the season to lead the team after being a first-team All-Summit League selection a season ago. SDSU, as previously mentioned, returning the Summit League Goalkeeper of the Year from last year in Mallory Benhart. Jackrabbit homestand will continue this Thursday, taking on Colorado College out of the Mountain West. That one gets underway at 7 p.m. at Fishback Soccer Park. Then in 8 days, the Idaho Vandals will be in Brookings. 6 of the first 7 matches of the season for South Dakota State soccer at Fishback Soccer Park. So a little home cooking for Brock Thompson's team, trying to return to the NCAA tournament for the 4th consecutive season. A team trying to get back to the NCAAs for the 3rd straight year is Dan Georgialis' South Dakota State volleyball team. And the Jacks picked number 1 in the preseason poll for the 2nd consecutive season. Back-to-back regular season champs is SDSU, but made it into the NCAA tournament in each of the last 2 years as an at-large team, as the Jacks fell short in the Summit League Championship match in each of the last 2 years. Jacks, a couple of first-round exits in the NCAA tournament, trying to get back there once again. Back-to-back honorable mention All-American and the back-to-back Summit League Player of the Year, Sylvie Guntz, is back for her senior campaign. Jacks also returned their veteran setter and libero and Riley Martin and Jocelyn Richardson, respectively. Jacks last night took on Sacramento State, a 5-set victory for SDSU. Sylvie Guntz led the way, a .455 hit percentage, 23 kills for the senior out of Hartford, Wisconsin. Anna Klein also chipping in as well with double-figure kills. As SDSU beats Sacramento State tonight, they'll take on Pepperdine. That is a 7 p.m. Central Time start time up there at Malibu, playing the host of the Pepperdine Waves, who are consistently in the top 40 to 50 in the RPI, so a very strong non-conference opponent at the mid-major level for SDSU. Then a team in the reserve rankings who they'll take on Sunday, Villanova Wildcats, make the long trip from Philadelphia to Malibu, so a couple of tough teams that South Dakota State is playing here, one today and one tomorrow, and even Sac State, no slouch on their own as well. Sac State, 12 wins last year in the Big Sky, and then won 20 matches overall. Jack's able to hold on to win that one. Jackrabbits on Wednesday will take on Nebraska. Number 1 Nebraska comes to town. 7 p.m. first serve at the Blue Out at First Bank and Trust Arena, so come support the South Dakota State volleyball team. Nebraska, the biggest volleyball brand in the country, making their way to Brookings. Should be one heck of a night here at First Bank and Trust Arena. continue going through this SDSU volleyball roster. Hannah Klein, as I mentioned, back at that number two outside, trying to break through here in the sophomore season.

0: Good year last year still for Klein, being an all-freshman team selection in the league, but a much larger role for the sophomore out of Albany, Minnesota. The biggest question mark, though, for South Dakota State is, really, what's that middle blocker position going to look like? Sydney Shetnan is done with graduation. Madison Burr was that number two middle blocker, had a tremendous first 2 years in the yellow and blue, but Burr missed the entire season. She's still recovering from a torn ACL that happened over the offseason. So as far as middle blockers go, junior Taylor Biles, she's been behind Maddie Burr and Sydney Shetnan. Biles been an option. Dayton transfer Claire Loger, she's available as well in the middle. And both Biles and Loger had plenty of opportunities yesterday against Sacramento State. Freshman Hannah Mills knows looks solid throughout the offseason. Then there's some gal named Brooklyn Meyer that's playing college volleyball. Meyer will be an option at the middle blocker spot as well. As I mentioned, Nebraska to town on Wednesday, blew out, 7 p.m. first serve, television coverage on Midco Sports Plus. It's not the only volleyball on Brookings next week as the SDSU Invitational will take place. Western Illinois Friday at 12:30, Northern Arizona Friday at 7 for a whiteout, then Bradley on Saturday at 1 p.m. before the Jacobite football team will be at Northwestern. Cross-country season also begins next week, Friday at the Augie Twilight in Sioux Falls. Men trying for their 11th straight title, women their second in 3 years. That's this week's update in Jackrabbit Athletics, and as always, for more, visit GoJacks.com. That'll do it for our Jackrabbit Tailgate Show. Scotty and Al will have it. Top of the hour here, South Dakota State Stetson at the season opener in 2026 at Dana J. Dykow Stadium. 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

0: 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And now it's time for the Jackrabbit Kickoff Show. 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
1: Just a little more than an hour away from kickoff, the season opener, the Precision Ag Bowl. 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
1: Well, college football is back. A new season of gridiron action means new beginnings, high expectations, and lots of stories to be told. We'll weave you through it here tonight and throughout the entire season. South Dakota State University in Brookings here. Our first ever matchup to kick off this 2026 Jackrabbit football season. It's year two of the Dan Jackson era at South Dakota State. The brotherhood still well intact, a solid foundation of experience and depth, looking to build on that, 9-5 record last year, 4-4 performance in the Missouri Valley. Jackrabbits navigated all that adversity there late in the year, get a miraculous win on the road up in North Dakota, and then reach the second round of the playoffs, a 14th postseason showing. And then tonight they get the Stetson University Hatters. They are a 3-9 team. Last year went 2-9 in their non-scholarship Pioneer League. They also with a second-year head coach and Mike Jasper. But this DeLand, Florida squad looks to test their program and build for the first winning season since 2019. Hi, friends. I'm Scotty Quaz, along with Brent Bowen and Al Bahi. Welcome to the SDSU football kickoff show here on the Jackrabbit Sports Network. Al Bahi, it kind of feels Florida-ish here today.
3: There's some humidity down there on the field, out in the crowd, at the tailgating crowds. There are a lot of people saying, why am I sweating so much tonight? Wow, that's the humidity. So, yeah. The players from DeLand, Stetson, that's nothing new to them, right? They're used to it from down there.
1: All right, so hey, this season, a new season, same championship expectations, what we've heard from the coaching staff that are all intact, back from last year then too, a majority of those returning players there then too from a year ago, and they kind of feel like we are a year, we're way ahead of where we were a year ago at this time.
3: Without a doubt, and part of that is because last year with the turnover and everything that was going on in January, they were really in survival mode, the entire program, for much of the spring season, and I think some of that carried over into the fall with some of the unknowns. But when you look at what this team has brought back this year, 48 returning lettermen, 24 on offense, 22 on defense, and a couple of special teamers. You've got 8 offensive starters that are back on the field and 6 defensive starters. There are FCS programs who would love to have those kinds of numbers coming back. In this day and age of the transfer portal and everything else going on, the consistency that the Jackrabbits have, I think, is a huge boost to them. And as you said, much further ahead of the game than where they were a year ago at this time.
1: And for those football purists, when you roll it back and you look, the player development that happens at South Dakota State, is it 12 of 22 of the starters today were not scholarshiped players when they got here?
3: When they came on,
1: yeah. But they came on and they've gotten scholarships. They've earned their way and they've earned their keep, and there's that depth that's built into that. And, how do you win 14? How do you get to the playoffs 14 consecutive years? It's those kind of pieces.
3: And you have to have the depth. And that's really what we have seen when the Jackrabbits have been successful, is having depth at every position. That's the key. You know, when your defensive line, you can run 8-9 different guys in and really not have a drop-off. Your defensive line and the Jackrabbits, I think, have one of the best D-lines in the country in the FCS this year. That's a huge boost when you can keep those guys fresh, limit the number of snaps that they're taking, and really have the same caliber of player on the field.
1: When we talk about the offense versus the defense, that stable of linebackers on the defensive side of the ball, we talked to Berge and being able to mature, if you will, to master their program. The defense, they are going to lean on them, and that's going to be where you can make a difference.
3: Well, Stetson was a team last year that wanted to run the ball, right? That was their identity. If they try to do that here tonight with any consistency, I think they're going to have a tough go against the front 7 for the Jackrabbits. You talk about that linebackers. They really have developed the true brotherhood, because every one of those linebackers could start just about anywhere else in the Valley. And they take care of each other. They coach each other up. They cheer each other on. It doesn't matter who's out on the field, they know they're going to get their chance. And so that really playing for your teammates has come to life here for SDSU this fall again.
1: And we talk about a first-time opponent.

0: The Stetson University Hatters, a Pioneer League team trying to build on a bit of a program reboot. A real mystery for them, I guess. I don't even know if it's a mystery, but we'll discover Thomas Van Groot, their quarterback. We'll talk about him in the quarterback comparison. But yeah. They've got two in on the shelf on the sideline that did everything. Well, they played, four different quarterbacks last year.
1: Yep.
0: But two that took a bulk of that are now... They're the two and the three QB while this guy comes in as the number one. How they handle that quarterback thing will tell us a lot about the Hatters.
1: Yeah, and as Berge said the other day, there's not a lot of film that they've got on Van Groot, right? Mm-hmm. He comes from North Texas, but he is a reputation of more of a pocket passer, which is something they didn't have last year. They rotated quarterbacks in and out and had different things going for their quarterbacks, but neither one of them for the Hatters last year was very good, I'll say, at throwing the ball and finding receivers. They've got a good receiver. He was out most of last season after breaking a foot early. So if that connection between Van Groot and Rodgers can come on strong for the Hatters, it'll test the Jacks secondary today.
0: Well, and Van Groot used to play in front of 16,000 in high school. That's Texas. He played Texas football. So, I don't think he'll be shook by that at all here today. But we'll bring you all the stories and the action here. When our kickoff show continues, Brent Bowen will rejoin us. So look around the FCS, the Missouri Valley Football Conference, and we'll have the kickoff. We're just a little over an hour away. Stetson University, the Hatters and the Jackrabbits. More on our kickoff show when we return here on the Jackrabbit Sports Network from Learfield.
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8: Back inside of Dana Gina Co. Stadium, where Jackrabbit Kickoff Show and Brookings South, Dakota State, the number three team of the FCS here in the preseason, behind Montana and Montana State. Their season opening opponent is the Stetson Hatters. At DeLand, Florida, Stetson 3-9, mark a season.

0: go into the Pioneer Football League. Jackrabbits hoping for a win in the home opener. Once again here for the second consecutive season, opening the season at Dana J. Cal Stadium, defeated Sacramento State 20-3 last year. I'm Brent Bowen. Here's what else is going on this week in the Missouri Valley and the FCS, brought to you by Wyffels Hybrids. 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Go through the Missouri Valley Football Conference preseason poll one more time here. South Dakota State at the top spot. Jackrabbits picked as preseason champions, a 9-5 mark for SDSU last year. But the Jacks, obviously with this rich tradition at the FCS level, a couple of national championships, another national championship appearance in the spring of 2021, and SDSU returning a bunch of guys from last year's squad that started 7-0 and was the number two team in the country, went to Montana State and defeated the eventual national champions in their home barn in week two. Jackrabbits will hope to get to that form here early on in the season once more. Number two in the preseason poll is Illinois State. The Redbirds get into Nashville last year before falling by a point to Montana State. Lose their quarterback and star receiver from last year, Tommy Rittenhouse, the signal caller, Daniel Sapkowitz at receiver. So they'll have to replace a lot offensively, but defensively they'll have some veteran leadership from the Niekamp brothers, who are both back once more. Illinois State is at home here in week zero, hosting St. Francis at NAI in Illinois. So this will not count towards the Redbirds playoff resume. At that third spot is Youngstown State. The Penguins prime for a big year with their Walter Payton Award winner and Bo Brungard returning for his senior year. Brungard showing lots of loyalty to stay at Youngstown State. Might have been able to enter the draft for sure. Could have entered the transfer portal and got an opportunity to play at the Power Four level. But Brungard wants to represent his home community. His dad was a two-time national champion at quarterback back in the 90s. So Brungard hoping to take Youngstown to a deep playoff run in his final season of eligibility. And Brungard and Youngstown off to a good start here to week zero. Brungard, 351 yards, 5 touchdowns, and a 33-point win over Mercyhurst on Thursday. Penguins will be at Kentucky next week. They'll visit Brookings on September 19th for the Missouri Valley Football Conference opener. North Dakota also a win on Thursday night. UND, number 4 in the preseason poll. The Hawks defeated Long Island University 42-21. UND, though, scoring 42 points in the first half before Long Island controlled things in the second half. Jerry Kaminsky returns at quarterback. 25 regular season passing touchdowns last year for the UND quarterback, the most in program history in a single season. Offensive coordinator Danny Freund returns after 2 years of absence, one here at South Dakota State, and then 2025 went to Washington State. Fighting Hawks were a playoff team last year, lost in the second round. USD is the number 5 team in the preseason poll. Coyotes will be without Aiden Bauman, as Aiden Bauman graduated after last year, 3-year starter there for the Yotes, but their freshman quarterback, Austin Majeski, 2-time Gatorade Player of the Year at Littleton, Colorado, was excellent today with 7 total touchdowns, 6 through the air, also a 68-yard rushing touchdown as the Coyotes rolled over Central Connecticut State 59-20, the final at the Dakota Dome. Yotes, though, up front lost all 5 of their starting offensive linemen from last year. L.J. Phillips had over 1,500 yards on the ground. He left for the FBS. Charles Pierre, though, back from an injury. Pierre was tremendous 2 years ago, so the Yotes should be just fine running the football. Will they have good protection? The offense was good in week 1, scoring 59 points. Big reason why was Majeski at quarterback. Southern Illinois, tough start to the season for them. Salukis number 6 in the preseason poll, as SIU went to West Florida and lost 34-31. Northern Iowa, number 7 in the poll, followed by Indiana State and Murray State. Elsewhere in the top 10, number 1 Montana State's at Utah Tech today. Number 2 Montana hosts Southern Utah, now a conference game, Southern Utah moving into the Big Sky. Illinois State at number 4, Jackrabbits are at the third spot. Tarleton State is ranked 5th, they're taking on Prairie View. UC Davis is rallying at Portland State right now. The Aggies just scored a touchdown to take the lead with under 30 seconds to go. Number 7, Rhode Island at Merrimack College. Villanova lost to William and Mary yesterday, 35-32. The Tribe went in, defeated a top 10 team on the road. Youngstown State, North Dakota round out the poll. That's our scores around the valley. We'll be keeping you updated with more scores as we continue throughout the broadcast. As our Jackrabbit kickoff show continues, Tyler's back with the Director of Athletics at South Dakota State University, Justin Sell. That's next as you're listening to Jackrabbit Football from Learfield.
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6: Welcome back to the Jackrabbit Kickoff Show, where tonight, under the lights on a hot, humid Saturday, the South Dakota State football team kicks off 2026, hosting Stetson. I'm Tyler Merriam, joined by the Director of Athletics at South Dakota State, Justin Sell. Boss, how are you?
7: I'm doing great. Excited to obviously be back. School started here this last week, and I think going through the summer, just missing the connections with student athletes, having all of our fans around our games, celebrating wins together. I think we were going through the work, and you didn't really realize it until the energy came back here this week. And it's been a great week. Looking forward to kicking off the season. And I know a lot of people are really excited about this team and what's ahead.
6: We talk about it a lot, but I think even we understate it at times until it happens again. The electricity when the students come back. I mean, it is palpable.
7: It really is. And I think, just the way that this institution has grown from a brand perspective, the pride that's in it, the students, that the new ones that show up, they've obviously chosen to be a Jackrabbit for many reasons, which I think we've all lived and are familiar with. And I think when you get that energy back, you can't do anything but feel great about the place you work and the students you get to support and the jobs that we do. It all gets put back together. And then for the community, the community of Brookings, really nice to have a little bit of downtime in the summer and be able to get around town a little easier, whatever those things are. But nothing beats the energy of 12,000 plus students coming back to our campus.
6: So here we are getting ready for another athletic season. And, of course, it's already started. We've had soccer going for almost a month now. But in the ever-changing landscape, I know I get questions all the time. You do about

0: what's happening with this, what's happening with that. We see this announcement of this level of eligibility, then this happens and all the other. For the casual fan, because we're in the weeds on things, for the casual fan, what do they need to worry about in this day and age when they see all these headlines on a daily basis of somebody's trying to get this accomplished or this conference wants to do this? What do they need to really worry about?
1: Yeah, I would say if you're a Jackrabbit fan, I wouldn't worry about a lot. I think we are very sound in who we are. We work really hard to tie our student athletes' experience through their degrees that will make a difference in their lives. You know, we've kept all of those kind of core values while we're working to modernize or deal with those issues from a national perspective. And I think for all of us that are on the inside, it's what are the things we can control and manage to? How do we best prepare ourselves to adapt and adjust to what's coming here as the model continues to evolve and change? I think the of note is certainly the Protect College Sports Act through the federal government, really trying to give us an opportunity to enforce many of the rules that we've had for a while related to eligibility standards or transfer rules, name, image, and likeness, some of the things that popped up. I think those are the things that have felt, that made it feel a little more out of control, or that those things are things most people don't understand and have really changed the behavior and nature of our business. I would think most people don't feel maybe in the most positive way. The good thing for us is we operate completely different, and our student athletes are connected to this experience because of that degree, because of their coaches, because of their teammates, because fans show up to every venue that we have and they feel connected to the Jackrabbit experience. That's what I'd want people out there to know. Keep doing what you're doing. It's made a huge difference. It's helped us retain our rosters. It's helped us be successful for at least the last decade plus. And that could be in all of our revenue categories, fundraising, corporate sponsorships, ticket sales, auction, or it could be from GPA. Our grade point average continues to grow, all-time high in the spring of 3.429. You know, and then when you look at wins, 7 championships last year, teams going to the NCAAs, I think we came off of a record 8 the year before. So when you think about back-to-back years, as challenging as the world is out there, we've actually risen to that challenge. The last thing I would say is it's critically important for us to find ways to support our institution, because without a great institution, all of this stuff really doesn't make that big of a difference or have that kind of impact. We can positively impact our institution and help, because there's a lot of challenges in higher ed as well, and we've got to play a part in that.
0: Let's talk about football and why we're here. The growing number of the legion of fans that have made it a Saturday ritual to come out to Dana J. Dykal Stadium, another sellout here tonight. The numbers just continue to bulge.
1: Yeah, it's been really fun to see that grow. And, you know, we talked about it 10 years ago when we built the stadium and built it for the capacity that we thought we needed to be at in terms of leaving a little bit of room to grow. You know, it's always interesting when you go through those stadium changes. There's always a worry, well, what happens if you go 1-10, and what happens financially, what happens to your fan base? But we often don't talk about what happens if we go 11-0 or 15-0 and win a national championship. And I think having that vision and being able to have folks in the Board of Regents on our campus, President Shequin, President Dunn, support those visions and thoughts of what we could be, to see it now come to fruition literally every Saturday, to have 19,340 people in our stadium. And, you know, it's an unbelievable environment. The stadium is obviously first class, but it's allowed us to have a football program that's at the very top of our division and has a chance to win national championships every year. That's something we don't take for granted. And I know, you know, with the last couple of years, I think people are really excited to come out and see this team. And then we have 7 home games this fall. So a opportunity to get more people into the building and more opportunities to create experiences that will want them to keep coming back. The growth in the season ticket sales is the thing that's been so impressive across the board. I mean, that's where you really make it. And to think we're starting to push up around 10,000 in season tickets in the stadium, and people will go, well, 10,000 on 19,300 doesn't seem like a lot. Well, you've got 4,000 tickets held for students already, and then you have other sections, visiting team sections, and some other things. So you have, you know, 3,000 or 4,000 to sell. 10,000 is a lot of season tickets. I think when I started here, we were at 865. So.

0: from a perspective, it's amazing what people have done and what they're willing to invest and to take their Saturday and be part of the Jackrabbit experience. It's awesome.
1: Justin, enjoy this one, and we'll talk next week.
0: Yeah, I appreciate you, Tyler, and let's have a great season.
1: Director of Athletics, Justin Sell. Alan Scotty with a scouting report on the Hatters of Stetson when you return. This is Jackrabbit Football from Learfield.
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8: 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Welcome back to the Jackrabbit Sports Network and our kickoff show, along with Brent Bowen, Al Bahi. I'm Scotty Quaz. 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

0: Forum. It is a National Historic District campus as well. An enrollment, a little over 3,500 total students. Their school colors are green and white. They're wearing the all whites, helmets, jerseys, pants, socks, shoes. It's a whiteout for the Stetson Hatters here today. In fact, their mascot is John B. It's a stylized version of Mr. Stetson. They are out of the Pioneer League. That's a non-scholarship league. Member Drake, that's where they compete. And they have 18 sports that also compete in at the Athletic Sun Conference of Division I. They have men and women's rowing, lacrosse, cheer, beach volleyball, where they were the Atlantic Sun champions, and they swept the conference tournament and won, got into the first round and lost in the first round to Florida State. So if you ever wanted to be in beach volleyball, Stetson University, good place. A program that had a 56-year hiatus from football. They reignited in 2013. In the last five seasons, they've only come up with 16 wins. And Al, they've leaned into now a second-year head coach, Mike Jasper, a guy that's got some pedigree, some NFL to him, to kind of help maybe reboot the program a little bit.
1: Yeah, he definitely has a history of success in the coaching ranks. He came to DeLand, as you said, after three seasons where he was the head coach at his alma mater in Bethel of Tennessee. In the six seasons he was there, they went 44-20 and had a couple of back-to-back 11-win seasons in 22 and 23. So he knows what it takes to build a team and knows what it takes to build that team to be a success.
0: They start with the FCS Power in South Dakota State. Also on their schedule later on in September is UC Davis. And then they face St. Thomas, who is also with the Pioneer League, on October 10th. So let's talk about this team a little bit, Al. We look at the offense a little bit. We talked about it. It starts with that quarterback, Thomas Van Groot. How will he play after not having really played many significant snaps for the last couple of years? That will be key to their offense.
1: Yeah, he played a couple of years at North Texas in the FBS, but in his time there, he had one carry and zero pass attempts. So really, he hasn't seen competitive game action since he was in that Texas high school football competition down in the Lone Star State, which, of course, we know is elevated amongst many many other high school football programs.
0: The exchanges should be good up front. His center, Jalen Foster, a pre-Pioneer League third-teamer in the preseason there. Weapons that he has to his disposal, wideouts. Dylan Redmond was a third-team preseason Pioneer Leaguer. And then Wyatt Rogers, a captain on this team. He blazed onto the scene in three games last year, had that broken foot. We talked about him a little bit.
1: Yeah, he had 14 catches for just under 200 yards last year, averaged about 14 yards a catch before he broke that foot. So he's got some speed and will be somebody the Jackrabbit secondary will be watching today.
0: And then, of course, let's talk about their defense a little bit. They've got a couple of really cool names, Shug Bentley and Kyle Elphick. They are dominated by their linebacker room.
1: Linebacker position, these guys are all over the field. Top two tacklers for the Hatters a season ago, and they expect big things and will lead their defense here tonight.
0: Bentley played and started in 11 of 12 last year. Elphick was in all 12. And then Casey Bending, another name too, College of DuPage, D3 champions, and then he transfers to now again Stetson. Prior to that, he was at Northern Illinois. Coach Eidsness knows about him.
1: Yeah, that's some of the connections that you get in college football, right, is when you bring coaches in from other programs, they've seen these guys.
0: And, again, speaking of coaches, there's a couple coaches from St. Thomas that are now here. There's an athletic trainer that's from Black Hills State. Stetson's knows, they know a little something about South Dakota State over there.
1: Yeah, it's the first time we might have played on the field, but there are definitely connections. And you get into those coaching ranks throughout college football, and somebody knows somebody who knows somebody, and they all make those connections. There's no 6 degrees of separation in college football coaching.
0: If you ever get to Orlando and you go to the DeLand campus there of Stetson and look around, it might look familiar because the scenery, the film site, the film location for the movie Waterboy was Stetson University. So a little nugget there for you in the scouting report. That is our scouting report on Stetson University. Stetson and the Jackrabbits. Hey, when we come back, Brent Bowen will have our quarterback comparison here as our Jackrabbit kickoff show continues here on the Jackrabbit Sports Network from Learfield.
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5: Back for more of our Jackrabbit kickoff show, South Dakota State and Stetson in the season opener. A little under a half hour away from kickoff here at Dana J. Dykow Stadium. Quarterback position, the most important position on the field. Chase Mason runs the offense for South Dakota State. The graduate student at Hurley, South Dakota, 6'4" tall, is Chase Mason in his second year as the starter. Went 8-1 last year, got hurt in Game 7 down at Murray State. Mason began his career at Nebraska, played baseball there for the first semester, and then transferred to SDSU. Was hurt in 2022, was Mark Gronowski's backup in 2023 and 2024. 2024, the playing time went up for Mason. They used him a lot as a Wildcat quarterback. Then Gronowski takes off for Iowa in 2025. Mason steps in as QB1, leads the team to an 8-1 overall mark, a 7-0 start. Mason returned to the playoffs, led the team to a win over New Hampshire. For the Jackrabbits, were overwhelmed by Montana out at Washington Grizzly Stadium in the second round. Mason last year, 2,000 yards, 15 touchdowns, 4 interceptions. And OC Eric Eidness has really seen a huge jump from Chase Mason over the offseason, really raving about his maturity and how much he has refined his details. Quarterback for Stetson, Thomas Von Groot, will be the main quarterback that they run with. 6'3", 205 at a Trophy Club, Texas. First 2 years at North Texas, did not play as a freshman. 3 appearances as a backup in 2025. So staff doesn't really have much on him, but they do know that he's more of a pocket passer. We'll see some of Chris Stevenson as well, the 5'10 junior out of Tampa, Florida, who's in his third year with the Hatters, rushed for 467 yards and 5 touchdowns last year. Also threw for 2 touchdowns through the air in 99 attempts. So Von Groot talked about him, more of a pocket passer. Stevenson will come in and is more of a runner. That's today's passing preview. So Jackrabbit kickoff show rolls along. Here for the head coach of the South Dakota State football program, second year as the head man, Dan Jackson's with Tyler, coming up next as you're listening to Jackrabbit football from Learfield.
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5: Welcome back inside Dana J. Dykhouse Stadium. As our pregame show continues, the South Dakota State football team lifts the lid on 2026 in just a mere matter of minutes as the Jackrabbits play host to a first-time foe, the Statters of Hedson University. I'm Tyler Merriam alongside the head football coach of the Jackrabbits, Dan Jackson. Our pregame chat brought to you as always by Sanford Orthopedics and Sports Medicine. Sanford Health is the official sports medicine provider for the Jackrabbits. This has a little different feel than when we did this before game one 12 months ago.
6: It does. The things that are similar is it's a beautiful day, and it's awesome to see so many Jackrabbits out tailgating in a big crowd. But definitely we feel a little more prepared on our end. I think everybody does, and so our guys are itching to take the field tonight and get after it.
5: I don't think you'll take this as an insult. I felt like last year at this time, talking with you, talking with your staff, talking with the guys, they wanted to believe, but there wasn't necessarily that full-on conviction. There was still a little bit of unsureness about everything, but they felt like we wanted to believe. This year, I feel like the conviction's 110%, and they truly do believe.
6: Yeah, you could never insult me. I would never take it as an insult. No, I would say that's accurate. I mean, anytime you added 60 new players and a coaching staff, and I think everybody felt good about where we were at a year ago and the work we had put in. But until you see something come to fruition and you can get some evidence of it, there's not a true belief as much as we try to fight that. Whereas this year, the guys have seen the evidence of the offseason work they've put in, the consistency, the roster. And then, so they've been validated that way to know what to expect, and I think it allows you to have confidence on a Saturday that they know how they're going to play tonight.
5: Captains are important, but just beyond captains, the leadership, which some of that goes back to having guys who have been through a system and been in the program. That's a big deal and part of why you're in the position you're in right now.
6: It is the reason that we're in the position we are is really the leaders that stepped up a year ago. Those guys were so critical to being able to stabilize the program and help me and get us through a really tough time. And a lot of those same guys are our captains this year, but we've got some new faces as well. But on the whole, we've got 22 guys in a leadership council that have been spending a lot of time with myself and TJ Carlson and building this thing up and getting it in the right spot. So we have 22 seniors. We've got a strong leadership council. We've got guys at every position in class that are ready to lead. And it gives you a lot of confidence to feel like

0: we're going to be able to maximize our opportunities every Saturday.
1: You want to analyze everything and leave no stone unturned. And yet, in the case of an opponent like Stetson in game one with a new quarterback, a lot of new parts, you have an idea. You have some assumptions on what they'll do tonight, but you don't 100% know. So there has to be a little bit of uneasiness based on that fact.
0: Yeah, and I actually think they'll be significantly different. If I had to guess, I think they would change quite a bit schematically on the offensive side of the ball from a year ago. And so, yeah, we've put in a lot of time on the film and kind of deep diving their coaching staff and what to expect. But it's a little bit different than last year, where we knew Coach Marion was a go-go guy, and that was kind of his system. This is a newer head coach at this university, and he's going into his second year, and I think they would have made some changes. And they've added some different quarterbacks and playmakers to the roster. So I think they'll be a little bit different on offense and probably similar on defense, but they do a lot on defense, odd front, even front, and a lot of exotic pressure. So it'll be a challenge that way. We just need to go play our game.
1: Let's talk about the three phases of your game of Jackrabbit football. First off, the offense. What have you been most pleased with from that unit through camp and into tonight?
0: Just their efficiency and how they operate. They've played with a high level of discipline. Whether it comes to pre-snap penalties or mistakes in practice, we've really limited those. And so I think they're able to now operate and get in a rhythm. Really proud of how the run game has come along through fall camp and the summer. Our running backs are in a great spot, the O-line. And then Chase is playing as well as he's ever played. And so when you tie those things into with the talent we have at receiver and tight end, I'm hoping to not punt.
1: Okay, well, since you brought up punters, let's talk about the special teams unit, Isaiah Jackson squads. What have you been impressed with from them?
0: Yeah, I think on the whole, we've simplified our special teams unit, which has allowed our guys to play faster. And Max was really good for us last year as our punter, but we didn't have the coverage wasn't always perfect, or the protection for him certainly wasn't where it needed to be. So I think we've simplified and increased our ability to execute in our coverage units. And then outside of Max, being able to find two kickers that are really good players in their own right has been a breath of fresh air, because we're still trying to find a kicker at this point a year ago. So Tristan Alvano will be the field goal kicker tonight, and then Ryan Harrington will do our kickoffs, and it's great to have those two.
1: How about defensively?
0: Defensively, the front seven's played great. They're physical. They have been really sound. I'm actually very proud of the amount of defense that our guys can handle right now. I think the coaching staff did a great job over the past 8 months installing it correctly, to where now it may look like we're doing a lot, but to the players, it doesn't feel that it is. And that's a byproduct of really good teaching and coaching. So they're going to fly around, and they can't wait to hit somebody else. So it'll be a good time out there.
1: Coach, good luck tonight.
0: Appreciate it.
1: Dan Jackson, head coach of South Dakota State. Scotty Quaz back with the lineups in just a moment. SDSU and Stetson to kick off 2026. This is Jackrabbit Football from Learfield.
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3: 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Let's start with that Jackrabbit offense. And up front, that front five, Shane Willenbring at center, the sophomore from La Crosse, Wisconsin, will get things started with the snaps. To his left, Will Pepke, the left guard, the junior from Rapid City, South Dakota. Two-time captain, Quinton Christensen, at the left tackle, the 6'5", 310, Wessington Springs rancher. Jackson Kirsten at right guard, the Naperville, Iowa native, will get his start tonight, number 58. Jonathan Pika, Del Rapids native, the senior, 6'4", 310, anchoring at right tackle. And then the two tight ends that they're going to go with tonight are Grayton Gannon, the 6'4", senior from Eagle, Wisconsin, and Coleman Coots, a captain from Beaumont, California, the Sacramento State transfer. And wideouts, the weapons for Chase Mason, the quarterback. Chase Mason, a two-time captain at QB, the grad student from Hurley, 6'4", 240, will run the show, an NFL prospect. Graham Goring, number 12, from Iowa City, Iowa. He had that thrilling catch at North Dakota, at the end of last year, to propel the Jacks into the second round. And another wideout, Jack Smith from Sioux Falls, 6', 195, sophomore from Sioux Falls. Corey Blair Jr. will be the tailback behind Chase Mason, one of the three running backs we're likely to see tonight. No Lofton Ogroski in the lineup here for tonight. And let's get you the starting lineup for the defense, that front four. Reese Kirschenman, Jay Seifor, Logan Green, Dawson Ripita are, of course, captains up on that front defensive line. Jess Kerschel, the transfer here for South Dakota State, will be at the middle linebacker position. At will linebacker, Cullen McShane. The Sam linebacker, Chase Van Tol, a captain. He just found out on Thursday that he was announced as a captain. And then the DBs for the Jackrabbits, Miles Green, Amaje Parker at safety, Dante Johnson at strong safety, Noah St. Juice, the junior from Quebec, Canada, is at the left corner. That is your starting lineup here for Dan Jackson in his second year as the head man of the Jackrabbit football team. When we come back, we'll get ready for kickoff. South Dakota State, Stetson University, the home opener, the season opener on the Jackrabbit Sports Network from Learfield.
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And now from the Hefty Seed Broadcast Booth.

0: the pride of the Dakotas marching band with our national anthem here at Dana J. Dykhouse Stadium. Along with Brent Bowen, Al Bahi, Tyler Merriam, and the crew, I'm Scotty Quaz. Thanks for making us a part of your Saturday night Jackrabbit football home opener, season opener, as the Jackrabbits hosting Stetson University, the Hatters of South Dakota State. The Hatters of Stetson University taking on the Jackrabbits of South Dakota State. Al, crowd filing in, announced sellout here. It's been a warm, sultry kind of a day today to kick off the football season.
1: No question about it. Yeah, sellout crowd is what was announced. That would put us over 19,000. There are still people trickling in down here dealing with the humidity and, of course, the heat. Important to stay hydrated tonight, so people will be hitting that Gatorade, Scotty. Maybe a buttload of Gatorade, which is actually a unit of measurement, by the way.
0: I'll take your word for it.
1: Two hogs heads is one butt, 63 gallons in each hog's head.
0: Okay. Well, you got to go to school for that kind of stuff, folks. All right. Well, it is still technically summer. That hint of fall is in the air. You can certainly feel that chill in the early morning air. You see a slight change in the tint of leaves, and then off in the distance, you'll hear the rhythm of a 300-member marching band prepping and getting themselves ready for the season. Well, tonight, the last weekend of August, fans have gathered at tailgates telling tales

They've soaked up the best that a crock pot, a grill, or a cooler can offer, maybe a buttload of whatever that was that you had at the PL tailgate. But it's football Saturdays. They're back in Brookings at South Dakota State University. So tonight, the lights are on. Under the lights, fans have migrated inside Dana J. Dykow Stadium to create a collective roar as South Dakota State University begins their 2026 campaign. They'll open as they host Stetson University in FCS football. It's the 11th year of the Dana. Dana J. Dykow Stadium set some records in crowd attendance last year. The Jackrabbits making their way through the blue tunnel. The strobe lights revving up the crowd. South Dakota State with a special tunnel now this year for the Jackrabbits to enter this stadium. But again, that sold out crowd of 19,000, plus those of you joining us by airwaves, bit rates, whatever it might be, Jackrabbit Nation has gathered to do what it does best on Saturdays in fall. Stetson, a first ever matchup with Stetson University and South Dakota State University. The Hatters and the Jackrabbits set for a little bit of football here tonight in Brookings. Ladies and gentlemen, the pride has formed the tunnel. The smoke is being ejected. The flags are at the ready. The captains for South Dakota State, Chase Mason, Coleman Coots, Quentin Christensen, Dawson Ripperta, Logan Green, and Chase Van Toll are at the ready with their head coach, Dan Jackson, at the tunnel of the Stiglmeyer Family Student Athlete Center, ready to take the field. Ladies and gentlemen, South Dakota State football here on the Jackrabbit Sports Network. Let's welcome your Jackrabbits.

0: The home opener and season opener for the third-ranked Missouri Valley favorites, South Dakota State University, hosting the Pioneer League's Stetson University. It's a sellout, a first-ever FCS matchup between the Jackrabbits and the Hatters. Football is next here on the Jackrabbit Sports Network. Technically 5:40 to go until we get this one kicked off here. And so, Al, we talk about the fever and the atmosphere. A little different intro for the Jackrabbits, but the environment certainly a fun one to be a part of. Student section in full effect here today, too.
1: As you would expect, first full week of classes in. The campus started buzzing last weekend when they were moving in. And the Jackrabbit excitement is here. The crowd has been anticipating this literally for months. There is so much excitement about what this team can do. Now it's time to see if they can step out onto the field and prove that those expectations are real.
0: Well, the captains are lining up for our coin toss here tonight. Our uniforms, Kloss Manufacturers, takes a look at the Jackrabbit uniforms. South Dakota State going all blue. It's a blue out here in the season opener, the home opener, while Stetson University going all white. They're all white Jackrabbits with the blue helmets, the yellow Jackrabbit logo, blue jerseys with the white numbers, and then blue pants and, again, blue socks or shoes for some, white shoes for some, and others. But, again, Jackrabbits wearing the all blues today. That's a look at our uniforms. 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We talk about our weather report. Al, you mentioned it was kind of sultry out there in the tailgate area with with the university folks. And again, we're looking at kickoff here. 85 degrees. We've got cloudy skies. We had a little over 2 inches of rainfall last night, a light rain shower this afternoon. The clouds persisted through the morning, but here by kickoff, we're at 85. Even expected to be 76 by 9 p.m. tonight, so she'll be a muggy one. We don't want to call out cramps, but hopefully we've been hydrating this week.
1: Well, that's why you got the gallons of Gatorade down there. We won't go back to that phrase once again. But, yeah, there's going to be a lot of hydration going on both sidelines here tonight.
0: 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So we've set up this raucous environment, and now we've just kind of been in a stalemate wedding to get the timing down just right for our coin toss. Going out to make the coin toss tonight for South Dakota State is, again, Shane Willenbring. Shane Willenbring, the

0: center, number 54, along with number 28, linebacker Chase Van Toll, to him, to his left. Also out there for the Jackrabbits, tight end Coleman Kuntz. And then also the other captain, I believe, is Chase.
1: Yep,
0: Chase Mason out there, number 7, exchanging hands. And our lead official tonight, the referee, Mr. Carl Chapman.
2: The head, American Eagle for tails. What's your call?
3: Heads.
2: Heads is called. Let it hit the ground.
0: Stetson calls heads.
2: It's tails.
3: Defer.
2: You want to defer? You want the ball? What way do you want to kick? Kick it this way, Art. Put your backs over here. South Dakota State.
0: So South Dakota State wins the toss. They elect to defer. And they will kick off to our right. That means they'll be going north to south. That'll put Stetson, Al, first and whatever, right in front of the band in the student section.
1: Yeah,
0: so
1: that's
0: works
1: gonna
0: to perfection, I guess.
1: Going to be raucous for them on that first series down there as they take that ball to the south end of Dana J. Dykhouse Stadium, Scooter.
0: We invite folks to join us throughout the entire year again for home games here that are televised. Tyler Merriam and Curtis Riggs are two doors down to our left on the television broadcast. Al, myself, and Brent will be on the radio call throughout the day here today. And then on the road, we'll all be there. You got some predictions.
1: I always. We got to do this, right?
0: Absolutely.
1: We got time, and we're not rushed before kickoff here. So predictions tonight. Jackrabbit place kickers. Ryan Harrington and Tristan Alvano are going to get the biggest work out of any player on the field here tonight is my prediction. Harrington on the kickoffs, Alvano with the place kicks.
0: Go ahead.
1: Nope, you're good.
0: I was going to say, Max Pelham, any work for him tonight?
1: He's next, Max Pelham. Max Pelham, you heard Dan Jackson say, I hope we don't punt at all tonight. I'm predicting Max will not punt more than twice, and it might not even be twice if the Jacks move the football like that and finish with the end zone or finish going for it on fourth down. I don't think Max, who is on that watch list, will punt more than two times tonight. My other prediction, I have no data analytics to back this up, Scotty, but I'm going with 42% chance of a special teams unit or a defensive touchdown tonight by the Jackrabbits. Here's why. Last year, Stetson's opponents scored 6 defensive touchdowns and 2 return touchdowns. 5 of them were pick sixes. And with the Jackrabbit defense as solid as they are, I'm going with 42.7% chance the Jacks get a defensive touchdown or a return touchdown tonight.
0: I look for Coach Brian Bergstrom to dial up that defense a little bit, put a little pressure up front, maybe a couple of sacks, 2-3 of them in there somewhere. All right, we are getting set. Jackrabbits will be kicking off. As he mentioned, Ryan Harrington will be handling the kickoffs. Tristan Alvano, the Nebraska transfer, will be the place kicker. Harrington's got a leg and a boot back to receive this kick. Landon Farco is the deep man back at the 5-yard line. And again, the Stetson Hatters' first ever trip from DeLand, Florida to Brookings, South Dakota. Their front 6 for Stetson is mirroring the Jackrabbit huddle at the 30 on the left. And again, that Stetson front 6 are manned up right at the 50-yard line. They'll break their splits to match the Jackrabbit coverage team, and we're about set to go. Home opener, season opener, kickoff of South Dakota State University football here on the Jackrabbit Sports Network. Harrington 8 yards deep. Officials blow the ball live. Harrington's boot is on the way. Good high spinner. That's going to the corner of the end zone. Hits the checkerboard. That's touchback. And so Harrington negates any sort of return. It'll be first and 10 for the Hatters of Stetson University. They'll bring the ball out to the 25, first and 10.
1: Well, Scott, as we talked about last year, this Stetson team had an identity as a running football team. They averaged 161 yards per game on the ground. 19 of their 31 offensive scores came on the ground. I think you might see some of that tonight. They're going to have a difficult time establishing that against the front 7, particularly the chain gang of the Jacks, but also with Tom Van Groot. He can throw the ball. We're going to watch and see what he does early here.
0: The Texas native leading the offense. Single back behind him, straight dive off tackle, left-hand sides. Reaching out, grabbing cloth is Logan Green, number 51, the captain. Dive just off tackle, a little something simple.
1: They got about 18 inches.
0: Got it across the yard marker of the 25, so second and 10, we'll call it. Flowers with the carry. Checks to the left for a

0: Lap screen over the middle, ball caught across the middle by number 10, Anthony Benzia. The senior from Oviedo, Florida, gets about 2-3 yards, gets it from the 25 to the 28, so a little underneath bubble screen.
1: Recognition by Jay Seifor from that D-tackle position, made a good read in the backfield and pulled back to look for that tight end screen coming across the middle, made the first contact to keep him at a 2-yard gain.
0: Third and a short 7, long 6 here for the Hatters. Man in motion coming near side is Wyatt Rogers. Now he'll retreat back to the right, 2 wide right. 2 wide left for Van Groot. The QB barking out signals. Lots of noise. Van Groot turns, fires right side through the fingertips of James Penley. Incomplete pass. Jacks forced the Stetson Hatters into a 3-and-out. So simple, conservative. Good look there for Stetson. I assure him they just wanted to shake the rust off and let Van Groot get behind the center a couple of times.
1: Well, and Van Groot showed some arm strength. I mean, he rifled that ball out there in a hurry. It was behind his receiver, so you wonder if timing's a little bit of an issue. But he also had some heat on that the receiver could not handle. I've got a 3-and-out count going tonight, Scotty. That's one.
0: Miles Green back to receive this punt. The punter for Stetson University is Brett Gonda from Roswell, Georgia. He's a captain on this team as a punter. Fair catch, the call by Green at the 26-27-yard line. And so Jackrabbits received that catch. And that fair catch actually by the Jackrabbits, Alex Euchtman. Alex Euchtman, number 20, not number 21. So a slight change to the punt return team there. And Jacks will get their first look at this Chase Mason-led offense here. First and 10 from their own 27-yard line. Mason with Corey Blair directly behind him, off back, up front. That's going to be a pass over the middle, ball caught by South Dakota State's Jack Smith. Down the middle, left hashes, 10-5, touchdown, Jack Smith. 73 yards, Jack Smith from Chase Mason. South Dakota State, one play from scrimmage, 6-0.
1: What a start that is. That little ball fake in the middle totally froze the Hatters' defense in the middle. And when you get it into the hands of that dude, he's got some speed. Jack Smith just turned it on for the long TD into that student section and the pride of the Dakotas.
0: Andrew Gustad made that big move to make it look like it was a kick-out block, and then Chase pulls it up and a little slant over the middle, and Jack Smith, his fifth career touchdown, the PAT on, and Alvano is in the scorebooks for the Jackrabbits. Tristan Alvano, his first PAT for South Dakota State, and the Jackrabbits, one play, 73 yards, 10 seconds of game time, and South Dakota State, with the PAT good, takes an early 7-0 lead. Timeout on the field, we'll take a break too. Back in a moment on the Jackrabbit Sports Network from Learfield.
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0: 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Al, 3-and-out, Yancer on the bell with the offensive play over the middle, a little slant play, and let your athletes do some work.
1: Let's see, we played, 88 seconds in this game so far? We've got 13:32 on the clock right here. Harrington's going out for a second kickoff. Alvando's got a point after.

0: after. We have a 73-yard touchdown reception. I'll tell you what, having Chase Mason in that game for the Jacks is huge. Last season, they were 8-1 in the 9 games he played and averaged 34.3 points per game. They scored 309 points in those 9 games. When he was sidelined, the Jacks averaged just 18.2 points per game, went 1-4, and managed just 91 points in those 5 games. So it's critical that he's on the field and can show, just as he did right there, that he's got a read, he's got an arm, and the Jacks are off to a quick lead.
1: Ryan Harrington back in again to kick this kickoff. Again, kickoff presented by Poet, American-made biofuels and bioproducts forged in pure grit. Harrington at his 35. Deep man back again is Farco at the goal line now. And Harrington, a line drive, skip this one into the end zone. And that'll be another touchback. So 2 for 2 on the touchbacks. 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Well, now let's catch our breath a little bit. 13-32. Stetson University comes back out to run their offense yet another set. They come out with no huddle, go right to the line of scrimmage. Michael Dempsey wide right along with Wyatt Rogers. Van Groot is the quarterback. Thomas Van Groot, junior transfer from Trophy Club Texas Byron Nelson High School, where they used to play in front of 16,000 a game. Fake the handoff over the middle, throw in the flat, breaking free. The ball comes loose out of the fingertips of number 4, Sean Jones. The Jackrabbits scoop it up. A fumble and recovered by the Jackrabbits. Is that Van Toll that comes up with it?
0: Cradling that ball as he comes to the sidelines. Great one-on-one tackle out here on the corner by the Jacks. The receiver trying to curl that back inside. And as the Jacks defender is making the hit, Miles Green, he's stripping that ball at the same time and knocks it out. So definitely a catch and a fumble. The Jacks have their first takeaway of the season.
1: Sean Jones, the receiver there, made the catch and then lost the handle on it. Van Toll just hits him as he's trying to gather it in and scoops it up. And he has first and 10 for the Jackrabbits at the 27-yard line here of Stetson. Out of shotgun, Chase Mason with Corey Blair to his right. They'll shift now, Blair behind him in the pistol. Gusted wides out to the right-hand side now. Man in motion, Jet with Smith coming through. Dive straight up the middle, Corey Blair attacking up the middle of the field. That's Josiah Johnson, number 22 with the carry.
0: Yeah, just straight ahead, hat on hat, blocking by the 605 Hogs up front. They want to dominate that line of scrimmage. Social media post earlier this week, Quentin Christensen, we will out-effort you. We will outplay you. We're just a bunch of gritty guys who want to go out and destroy our opponents.
1: 7-yard gainer there, makes it second down and 3. Mason out of the shotgun, drops back to throw, back shoulder throw to Graham Goring, defended well on that sideline, no flag on the play there, some contact, they play it on.
0: That was pretty good coverage on the corner there.
1: Jaden Clark on the coverage there, number 5, the sophomore from Buffalo, New York.
0: Man-to-man, he was all alone out there, but that back shoulder throw, as you said, to Goring, towards that backside, but he was right there, got his arm in as the ball was approaching, and he's easy to pick out on the field with those lime green sneakers and gloves.
1: So 3rd and 3 for the Jacks right at the 20-yard line. Chase Mason with Gustad to his right. Fakes the handoff. It gives the handoff dive. Breaking a tackle left-hand side. Corey Blair gets a first down and more down to the 10. A little 10-yard scamper there. Almost a bit of a busted play, but the driving feet of Corey Blair. 1st and 10, 1st and goal for the Jacks.
0: Well, the Stetson Hatters are going to say, look at that one and say, we missed the tackle, but credit Corey Blair for bouncing off of that. He's a tough guy to bring down. Cradled that ball in his left hand, bounces off the tackle, moves the sticks.
1: 12:15 to go in the first quarter, 7-0. Jacks took their opening play, went 73 yards for a score. Chase Mason, the handoff to Blair again up the middle, breaks through another tackle, to the goal line, touchdown! Corey Blair from 10 yards out.

0: On to try the PAT, the pride of the Dakotas marching band, fully in their seats for this one on this touchdown. All 300-plus members taking up that entire middle section there. Alvano sends it almost to the tubas at the top row, but converts it, and again, that caps a four-play, 27-yard drive, took a minute and 20 seconds. Corey Blair, his second career touchdown for South Dakota State. 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And we come back, another kickoff to Stetson. 12:04 to play in our first quarter. Jackrabbits 14, the Hatter 0 here on the Jackrabbit Sports Network from Learfield.
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0: 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Well, again, South Dakota State. 14-0, the opening play from offense there after a three and out by Stetson, and they take it to the house. Jack Smith does. Then Corey Blair completes a four-play drive there and make it 14-0. Al, there's a lot of pieces to the puzzle that make that happen there, and some good O-line play, too.
3: Yeah, without a doubt. And we talk about the depth of the defensive line, but the Jacks have that same benefit on the offensive line. One of the guys back from last year at left guard, big Will Pepke, 6'5", 300-pound junior from Rapid City. He pulled from his left guard spot, came across, and actually was looking for somebody to hit in front of Corey Blair, and then finally just moved forward, took the second level, and blasted that hole open for Blair to get into the end zone.
0: And again, Ryan Harrington on to kickoff for the Jackrabbits. Ryan Harrington, the sophomore out of Ankeny, Iowa. His third kickoff of the night. Kickoff presented by Poet, American-made biofuels and bioproducts forged in pure grit. Harrington, a good high spinner. That again, same right corner inside the goal line. Caught by Landon Farco, who will just take a knee. Touchback there. And South Dakota State's all 10 of the 11 make it to the checkerboard on kickoff coverage. And so Jackrabbit defense comes back out to defend. Again, this defensive front line has been deep. Blake Leiferman out there going to get some snaps. Ife Current is out here, number one, going to get a little cornerback play. So starting to filter in some other guys. Dante Johnson, one of those that's really high on a fifth-year senior, has been battling through some injuries there, but finally healthy. Thomas Van Groot leads the offense here for the Stetson Hatters. Flowers behind him, the lone back. They'll send Rogers in motion to the near side, to the tight end, then kick him back out. Van Groot, two-step drop, throw in the flat ball, caught by Penley. Penley, just again, a quick gainer. Again, a little 5-6 yard, little hitch out in the corner there. 6 yard gainer. Now second down and four. Good throw, good catch.
3: Yeah, Van Groot just wants to get that ball out of his hands quickly. They go no huddle. I wouldn't really call this hurry up, but they don't huddle. They call their signals and get up to the line of scrimmage quickly.
0: Second and four from the 31. Van Groot out of shotgun. Hands off up the middle there. A little dodge by Flowers. Breaks a tackle. Spurts free and gets a first down. First down of the night. So a little 4 yard pickup there by the Hatters. Get them up now to the 36-yard line, their own 36. 11:18 to go in the first quarter. 14-0, Jackrabbits with an early lead. Stetson, out of shotgun there. Van Groot fakes the handoff, throws in the flat right-hand side. Ball caught by Sean Jones, Jones shoves off a couple of Jackrabbit tacklers, and then third man over to finish it off. That's

0: Bryce Johnson, number 33. That deep linebacker room, we've seen about six different guys on defense now get into the game.
1: Scotty, that shows you the importance of that inside-out pursuit from those linebackers. As you said, bounced off the first couple of attempts, and if you don't have Johnson pursuing from that linebacker spot, that play goes a long ways.
0: Second year for Sean Jones at Stetson. He was at Bethel with head coach Mike Jasper. Throwing the flat on the sideline, trying to make a leaping catch down the sideline with Sean Jones. A flag comes out. Toss back, maybe some contact there on the coverage for the Jackrabbits. Dante Johnson, Ife Current, had him double teamed up.
1: I have a question, though. Was that ball catchable?
2: Defense number one, 10-yard penalty, automatic first down.
1: Doesn't matter on holding. If it was DPI, it would have been a different story.
0: Referee Carl Chapman making the call on that. So our first penalty of the game goes against the Jackrabbits, Ife Current, the DB from Kennendale, Texas, making the hold out there. That'll give the Hatters first and 10. Nose of the ball at the 50-yard line. 10:30 to play first quarter. Jacks a 14-0 lead. Hatters their third possession of the night. A fumble and a three and out. This is their third drive. A couple of first downs now. Van Groot. Ball gets tipped at the line of scrimmage. Putting a big paw up there. Jackrabbits number 91.
1: That's Jay Sifor.
0: Jay Sifor.
1: Yep, and that defensive tackle on the left side.
0: 6'4", 295 from Howard. Just down the road a piece.
1: And the Jacks are excited to have him back. He didn't get to play the full season last year due to injury, so they're excited that he's 100% healthy and ready to play.
0: Steady Eddie.
1: Yep.
0: The way they describe Jay Sifor. Handoff up the middle. Boy, Flowers gets popped twice. Stays on his feet. Puts a hand down. Spins out right. Taking it down the length of the line of scrimmage. He'll be stopped for a no gainer there, but boy, keeping the ball alive. What a nice run by Troy Flowers, the Sims, Alabama native, a junior. 21 carries, 82 yards, two touchdowns last year.
1: Great penetration up the middle initially by Logan Green, but he just couldn't get a hand wrapped around him. Excellent ball carrying. He still lost a yard.
0: So off the penalty, 2-0 plays. Now third and long, actually lost a half yard. Van Groot drops back, pressure over the middle. Screen play blown up in the middle. Chase Van Toll reads it, blows it up with a pass intended for Anthony Benzia. They tried a little ISO screen there, right side off the hash marks, and Van Toll read that one all the way.
1: Yeah, no question. He was right there on the back of the receiver just waiting for Van Groot to throw that. It was a really quick developing screen pass as the Jacks front came through, but Van Toll from that linebacker position had that covered all the way.
0: 11 tackles by the Jackrabbits. 11 players with one tackle apiece. That's spreading the ball around a little bit. Fourth and 11 on to punt here for Stetson. The punter, Brett Gonda, again the captain as a punter. At his own 40, he'll kick this one high into the air back. Miles Green indicating ball on the ground. It's going to roll inside, takes a Stetson bounce, hops at the five, and falls dead right there at the five-yard line. So a great punt by Brett Gonda from his own 40. Goes about 55 yards down inside the 10. Jackrabbits will have a first and 10 on the offense. They're going to keep the clock running here, so we'll keep it here for you. Jackrabbits 2-for-2 on their possessions, Al, here. And well, again, taking the ball back, forcing Stetson to punt the ball away.
1: Well, a smart decision, too, by our punt returner that time to let that thing bounce. It was a low punt. He really didn't have a lane to go. It really took a Hatter's bounce towards the goal line. Like I've said before, Scotty, you can't have a 94-yard touchdown drive unless you start at your own six.
0: Chase Mason out of shotgun. Blair to his side. Drives to the middle and pops back outside. Excuse me, is that going to be Johnson, Josiah Johnson out on the carry for the Jackrabbits here. So Johnson and Blair splitting carries here so far for the Jackrabbits. James Basinger, Brandon Begeman, he suffered through some injuries. Ramon McKinney, another tailback. The Jackrabbits expect will make a little bit of an impact here as well.
1: Yeah, you're going to see a rotation of at least four running backs in the backfield here tonight. I don't expect you'll see anybody get more than 15, 16 carries in a game here.
0: They'll put Smith in motion, make that Gorington-Smith in motion. They'll give the handoff, then fake the handoff, give it to Goring in the seam, right-hand side. Breaks a tackle at the 25, to midfield, to the 40, to the 42. So all the way from the 11 up to the 42, a 31-yard gain there on the pitch and catch, a little fake dive in the same way that Jack Smith scored on the first play of the game. A little throw over the middle there, a little roll out by Chase Mason. First and 10 for the Jacks at the 41. Hand off to Blair, left-hand side. Make that Johnson, left-hand side.

0: pistol. Handoff, second back through is Johnson. Off tackle, right side. Breaks it out off of a couple of tacklers there. Coming up to make the tackle for Stetson is Marshall Hefner, number 7. He's a junior from Owosso, Oklahoma. Had 2 seasons at Tulsa. Took his talents to Florida. Gain of about 3 up to the 47-yard line. So 3rd and 4 here for the Jackrabbits. They need to cross the 50 for a first down. Big 3rd down. Al, at times, Jack's had trouble on 3rd down conversions last year.
1: It's one of the things Eric Eisness wants to improve on, particularly in this 3rd and medium situation.
0: Handoff straight up the middle. Diving forward. Going to be close to that 1st down marker. They've got his foot right on it. The head linesman on this side saying 1st down. So nice dive by number 22, Josiah Johnson, the Milwaukee native. Johnson's 6th carry, 17 yards.
1: Well, Scotty, how tough is it to bring Josiah Johnson down? Well, last year he carried the ball 78 times. They only caught him behind the line of scrimmage twice in those 78 attempts for -5. So on a 3rd and short situation, he's a pretty good guy to give the ball to.
0: 1st and 10 from Stetson territory, and we had kind of off-tempo there, snap. You heard the double snap by Chase Mason with our parabolic microphone. We should also call out Wesden Van Eady, back for his 4th year running the parabolic on the sidelines. Thanks, God. Glad to have you back, Wesden.
1: Got to have that veteran experience on the sideline, right? We talked about it with the Jackrabbits. It works for us, too.
2: 5-yard penalty, first down.
0: So a little defensive penalty, 5 yards. We'll mark it off against Stetson University.
1: All 4 of the front defensive linemen watching the Midco replay here. They all 4 jumped on that first clap from Mason, so starting to mix it up, caught them.
0: And that's going to go against Alex Yearwood, the defensive tackle, number 92, officially in the book. Offside, so 1 penalty apiece. Jackrabbits now have a 1st and 5. Ball up to the 44-yard line. Chase Mason flanked by Blair one side, Andrew Gusted the other side. Like another defensive man jumps, but he holds back there. Mason, plenty of time. Down the middle of the field into triple coverage there, but overthrowing his man down the middle of the field. South Dakota State's number 8, Sammy Dressy, down the middle. And I think Chase just tossed that one away.
1: Dressy starting in place of Lofton Ogrosky tonight, who will be held out for a week. The coaches told us if this was the last game of the season, Ogrosky would play. It's the first game of the season. We want to make sure he's healthy and 100% going in, so Dressy gets a chance. And Sammy Dressy is a ball player. He's got some speed at that receiver position.
0: 2nd down and 5. They'll bring back in motion to this near side. Coleman Kuntz, captain at the tight end. That double snap there, clapped by Chase Mason, right-hand side. The carry by Josiah Johnson gets the 1st down and more. Some extra activity after the play, but all the way down to the Stetson 32. Another 1st down for the Jackrabbits. Pick up on the play there by South Dakota State's Josiah Johnson. Hurry up offense, 1st and 10 to the line. Another handoff to Johnson up the middle there. Breaks through a tackle, gets past that line of scrimmage, falling forward. So Al Stetson looks like they've got a man there, but again, you can get 2 yards out of it when someone's in your face.
1: Well, and Johnson, just a tough, tough ball carrier. We saw it on his 1st down run a moment ago. He really did a nice job hesitating, waiting for the blocks to develop, bounced it to the outside. And tell you what, if you're a defensive secondary player for Stetson, you don't want to see 22 coming at you with a head of speed because he's coming over to run over you.
0: 2nd and 8 from the 30 with 5:30 to play here in our first quarter. Jack's 14-0. Handoff bobbled, lost. Chase Mason lost the handle on the football trying that exchange to Johnson, and then he essentially tackled a defender trying to get to the ball, rushing back to dive on it. Corey Blair recovering it.
1: Well, Mason looked up and saw the blitz coming off that left side, and it was an RPO. He was trying to fake that handoff, yeah, and then just lost the handle of it as he was trying to pull that out and make something happen before the blitz got there.
0: He and Corey Blair get tied up and trying to see who that the defender there was. I believe that might have been Jaden Clark trying to get to the ball. Either way, Jackrabbits now, big loss on the play. Loss of 8 makes it now 3rd and 19. Chase Mason drops back to throw. Pocket collapses, rolls to his right, stops at the 50, spins out of a tackle, throws downfield. Ball got tipped, almost intercepted. Chase just trying to keep it alive and make something happen. Jacks get a little out of sorts there. Dylan Kelly, a roving defender at a safety position there. Almost got a handle on that. And we got a little schoolyard, got a little out of sync there.

0: I say, say Al.
1: You saw the competitiveness and the desire by Chase Mason trying to make things happen, to first of all roll out after the pocket collapsed, tried to juke a defender coming at him, and then fires a pass down there. But he knew it was a fairly safe throw down that sideline. So we are going to see Max Pelham for at least one punt tonight.
0: Graham Goring was down the sideline. I think he was trying to get it to. So Max Pelham, preseason watch list, all FCS punter, high kick to the right corner. That's going to drop at the five and rolls just over the top of that pylon. And they're going to say touchback. So it did not go out of bounds, trying to get that Coffin corner down there. And so the ball goes out of bounds. So it'll be Stetson ball when we come back. 4:24 left to play in the first quarter. Jackrabbits with a 14-0 lead after the Jackrabbit punt. It's Stetson ball when we come back here on the Jackrabbit Sports Network from Learfield.
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0: 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Well, South Dakota State, 4:24 to play, has a 14-0 lead. Now that last offensive set, 10 plays, 53 yards, ended up by a punt here. So Jacks eat up 5 minutes, 11 seconds on the clock.
1: Yeah, give them a chance to try some different things. They actually ran the ball fairly well a couple of plays, but then it just shows you how one play can change a drive. And when Mason saw that blitz coming off the left side, don't think he anticipated it. The linebacker had a clean shot at him. There was nobody there to pick it up, and he just maybe panicked a little bit trying to pull that ball out and lost the handle.
0: And so Stetson being held up for the moment. Thomas Van Groot is the QB. Tailback behind him is Troy Flowers, number 8. Fake the handoff to Flowers. Throw in the flat there, intended for number 4, Sean Jones. Jackrabbits on the coverage on that left-hand side is Paul Kim.
1: Yeah, great defense by PK.
0: Kim from Janesville, Wisconsin, the Wisconsin Whitewater 2-time All-Conference guy. They call him fluid, effortless. Some of the words to describe him, getting some time on this deep depth chart of the Jackrabbit defense.
1: I'd call him smothering on that pass play.
0: It was all over, and Van Groot had pressure in his back pocket too. Second and 10 from the 20. Van Groot fakes the handoff. Another throw in the flat. Ball caught on the right left sideline right in front of the Jackrabbit bench. Wyatt Rogers, the Ponte Verde, Florida native there, the senior, making a catch on that sideline. Ushered out of bounds. Make it now 3rd down and 3 up to the 27-yard line. Big third down opportunity. Taking a while for that play to get signaled in from that Stetson sideline on the east side of Dana J. Dykow Stadium. Split man wide to the right is Anthony Benzia. Two wide right, two wide left. Delayed count there. Van Groot steps up in the pocket. Pocket collapses! And a sack by South Dakota State's Carter Sitzman. His first sack is a Jackrabbit, 3-year starter, 2-time All-Northern Sun player out of Wayne State. And that is a sack. A Starlink sack. Starlink, fast, affordable internet available in rural and remote areas.
1: Well, Sitzman, one of the Missouri Valley Football Conference preseason players to watch. The Jacks had five defensive linemen on that list. He's one of them, coming in as a transfer. 6'4", 275, moves extremely well. Got the sack.

0: He was the one who had the pressure on Von Groot on the earlier attempt as well.
1: Big TFL as well, back to the 21-yard line. That punt goes out of bounds. A short punt by Brett Gonda. 44 gets it back to just midfield. They mark it out at the 47-yard line. So South Dakota State will get field position on their fourth drive opportunity here, right at near midfield. So South Dakota State, three plays and out. Ends up being a net of a yard. South Dakota State's offense here so far tonight. Total yards, 148. Stetson, 21 yards. 73 of that in the first play of the game. A touchdown by Jack Smith. Bouncing off a tackle. Jackrabbits tailback. Corey Blair bounces it off a tackle again. Blair changed his number in the offseason. He's gone to a single digit just for, I believe it was 23?
0: 23, yep.
1: I believe it was 23 last year. He rips off a 9-yard gainer up to the 44-yard line, so gets across midfield.
0: Just interesting on that first down play, the Hatters went three defensive linemen, three linebackers. They had five defensive backs in coverage, so you can tell that they're a little bit concerned about the Jackrabbit passing game, but they also got to be concerned about these guys on the ground.
1: Second in the yard, just a patient run across the middle, just a boring old dive right up the middle.
0: Move the sticks.
1: I think that's just a 22 dive. Pro right 22 dive. Back in my Class B days, I think that's what we would call that.
0: That sounds about right.
1: 2 minutes to go in our first quarter. 14-0. Jackrabbits on the move with the ball into Stetson territory here. They've scored on two of their three possessions here in this first quarter. Out of shotgun, Chase Mason, couple claps, hands off to Blair. Hole on the right-hand side is huge. Between the hashes, bounces off a big hit coming across, making a lick. There was Joshua Banks, the cornerback. Blair hangs on, takes it all the way down to the Stetson 23-yard line. So a big gainer there by 16-yard gainer there by Blair.
0: What a seam by the 605 Hogs up front. They had three guys kicking to the outside, three guys sealed off to the inside. It was the parting of the seas as Blair didn't get hit until he was 15 yards downfield.
1: That's a hole. 1:10 to play in the first quarter. Jack's on the move. Man in motion is Smith. Blair again just hand down. Diving forward, gets three. Navigates his way to the 20-yard line. Jack's in motion on that play. South Dakota State again working in a number of players there. It was Jack Henry for South Dakota State. Again, Jack Henry is a quarterback. They said don't be surprised if you see Jack Henry on the field along with Chase Mason. Yep. Remember, Henry was the number two QB last year after Chase Mason went down, and Luke Marble was replaced by Henry. Left-hand side, Johnson, big hold inside the 10, inside the 5 to the touchdown. Second touchdown of the day for number 22, Josiah Johnson. From 20 out, South Dakota State, 3-for-4 in their possessions. Punch in another touchdown with 28 seconds to go in our first quarter.
0: But as we watch the replay here, just a great kickout block by the Jackrabbits tight end, Drayton Gannon. Sealed the defender from the outside, and again, Johnson doesn't get touched until he's inside the 5-yard line, and with a full head of steam, he's headed for that brand-new checkerboard end zone.
1: 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Max Pelham to hold. Alvano's kick goes off the uprights and snuck through. They went off that right upright, still good enough. So Jackrabbits, a 21-0 lead with 28 seconds to go in the quarter. Your drive summary. South Dakota State goes five plays, 53 yards. A rushing touchdown by Josiah Johnson of South Dakota State. Josiah Johnson, incidentally, has eight carries, 51 yards. He and Corey Blair each have a touchdown on the day here in South Dakota State. A 21-0 lead here, 28 seconds left here in our first quarter. And so Al, some methodical ground game, the running game, what the Jackrabbits talked about they'd like to do, and worked pretty much to perfection.
0: Yeah, they just went back to, this is what our identity is. We're going to out-physical our opponents. That's what they talk about every single practice, is dominating the line of scrimmage. They've got the guys that can do it up front on both sides of the football, and they've done that here through this first quarter. We've got 28 seconds.

0: seconds left. The Jacks have put three touchdowns on the board.
1: So Corey Blair had the first one. Josiah Johnson has the second one. Jack Smith actually had the first touchdown, a receiving touchdown, the first play of the game. Jackrabbits force Stetson into a three and out. Last 73 yards. And so South Dakota State in good position right now. And the man leading for outstanding player of the game right now, Ryan Harrington.
0: I told you, him and Alvano are going to get the work out of the night.
1: Ryan Harrington from Ankeny, Iowa, on the kickoff. Again, going for that checkerboard goal line and making the catch of the goal line is Farco. Farco had to bring it out from that goal line. Brought it back out to the goal line. They'll spot it down here for first and 10, Stetson, at the 16-yard line. 23 seconds to go here. So they've started every drive here deep in front of the student section, which is in full house today. Pride of the Dakotas marching band has that center section to themselves. Make a little noise for Thomas Grote, the quarterback from Texas, in shotgun. Troy Flowers right behind him, the tailback. He'll go to the right, pitch out there. And Troy Flowers stopped for a moment there by Jay Sifor and then tries a reverse direction to the left and brought down with a loss of six. On there to make the tackle, South Dakota State's Miles Green.
0: That'll give Stetson a minus seven rushing yardage total in the first 15 minutes, Scotty.
1: And that'll be the last play of our first quarter. South Dakota State clicking on all cylinders through one quarter of play. Jackrabbits have put three scores on the board through your first quarter at South Dakota State 21, Stetson University 0. Second quarter when we come back here on the Jackrabbit Sports Network from Learfield.
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0: Jackrabbit Sports Network, glad to have you with us on this Saturday night from Dana J. Dykhouse Stadium. 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
1: And as one of the nation's strongest financial organizations, First Premier Bank and Premier Bank Card invests in what matters to you. It's the premier way. Precision Ag Bowl here tonight too, Al. And again, that's part of that connection between athletics and the real world, I guess, of agriculture.
0: No question. That's a land-grant university. That's part of the mission of SDSU. And agriculture is always a huge part of it. So the farmers, I think, around the area that got the rain last night, probably fairly happy with that. It might have been a little bit late for some, but I don't know that I've ever heard an ag producer complain about rain.
1: Well, in my technical digital rain gauge, we've had eight since Father's Day. My Father's Day gift has been put to use for 8 inches of rain here so far. So
0: yeah, and last night was the first time in a long time it's been put to use.
1: Yeah, it was probably a couple of ounces of dust that maybe got kicked out of that thing as well. Well, South Dakota State through that first quarter, 21-0. Jackrabbits marked up nine first downs. Rushing yards, Jackrabbits 15 carries for 93 yards. As you mentioned, Al, five carries by Stetson for negative seven. And then passing yards, 108 yards. Jackrabbits
0: on two completions.
1: On two of five. And meanwhile, Stetson, they were five of nine for just 22.

0: yards, so you total it all up. Jacks with 20 plays, 201 yards, and Stetson 14 plays for 15 yards. Jacks with a 10-yard average, Stetson with a 1-yard average. So those are just some of the numbers that are jumping off the page. Jacks have had one punt. Stetson's had three of those. Top tacklers for the Jackrabbits, Miles Green's got three, and Dylan Kelly has had five tackles through one quarter to lead the Hatters. Bunch left, bunch right. New tailback in for the Hatters is Michael Dempsey, the Tampa, Florida tailback behind Thomas Van Grote. Van Grote getting his first start as a Hatter, slings it in the flat, ball caught by Wyatt Rogers. Rogers licked out of bounds. You heard that one through the parabolic microphone. Tallying a tackle is...
1: Is that Kite and Fife?
0: Is that Parker? Umeze Parker with the tackle there for the Jackrabbits. So South Dakota State going deep into the depth chart. And Umeze Parker getting the tackle on that one. Had to double check. Van Grote, 3-yard loss on that one. Throws it into the flat. This time Dempsey hurdles a man and then takes a lick. Tank Farr. Michael Tank is his nickname from Racine, Wisconsin. Laid a lick.
1: You can tell why his nickname is Tank, because as the runner comes down from that hurdle, Tank doesn't slow down one bit and drives right through his chest. He's going to feel that one on the flight all the way back to Florida.
0: Well, the funny story on that is Coach Dan Jackson found out his name was Tank. He's like, I don't know if I want to go. No, you're going with that. You're going with Tank. We're calling you Tank Farr. He wanted to downplay. Like, I don't want to be that guy. And we're like, no, you're Tank.
1: He plays it. He earned that nickname.
0: It ends up being a short gain, but it's 4th and 8, and so the punt is away by Brett Gonda. Fielded by the Jackrabbits. South Dakota State with a return. Dodging out to the right-hand side for South Dakota State. Making a run back on the 30, the 25, the 20, the 15, the 10, the 5. Punt return, Alex Uchtman. Alex Uchtman with a punt return, dodging and weaving between tacklers up front, cuts through the defense, the punt return team, and South Dakota State with their 4th score on the board, another special team touchdown.
1: I called that one. Defensive or special team return touchdown. I'll tell you what, Uchtman, true freshman coming in, one of the fastest guys on the team. He has some ultimate speed. I want to see the replay at the end because he got a great kickout block at the end to finish off and get into the checkerboard in the north end.
0: Alex Uchtman. Uchtman with a 65-yard touch return. Alvano on to kick that extra point through. Tristan Alvano, the 4th-year junior out of Omaha, Nebraska. And South Dakota State forces Stetson into a 3-and-out punt, and they take it to the house. Uchtman takes it down the right sideline there. Weaves gets a great block downfield by number 3.
1: That's Joe Kalega.
0: Joe Kalega, one of the wide receivers. Again, some really talented guys on special teams, and the score stands now 28 for South Dakota State to the Stetson University Hatters 0. Back in a minute here on the Jackrabbit Sports Network from Learfield.
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1: Freshman Alex Uchtman, a 65-yard punt return for a touchdown on a great finishing block by Joe Kalega to finish it off. Puts the Jacks up 28-0 early in the second quarter here at Dana J. Dykehouse. Hogemeyer, the right seed sponsor of Jackrabbit football, proudly serving farmers right here for 90.

0: years. And Power Lift Doors by Rick's Welding, the official hydraulic door of Jackrabbit Athletics. Well, South Dakota State on offense, they've had a click in the total yards, 201 total yards. Again, the punt return for touchdown. A couple of grinding running play drives down the middle of the field for touchdown.
1: Seen it all.
0: And then Jack Smith, the big play for 73. Now Harrington will be on a kick once again. This kickoff presented by Poet, American-made biofuels and bioproducts forged in pure grit. 13:30 to play in quarter number two, a first-ever matchup between the Hatters of Stetson University and the Jackrabbits of South Dakota State. Harrington's boot going to go to that, again, right corner of the front end zone. Making the catch, Farco at the goal line there, gets across the 15, takes a lick. Make that on the return, that return by number 8, Troy Flowers. Flowers, number 8, makes the return, takes a hit.
1: Max Standard on the stop.
0: So an 18-yard return, just shy of the 18. First and 10 for the Stetson Hatters. We'll see what they bring out here with Thomas Van Groot, who's been the starting QB here for game one. Came in and wins the job over Chris Stevenson and Cale Alexander, who both are pretty instrumental in last season's offense. Lone back behind Van Groot is Michael Dempsey. Dempsey, the lone tailback, a bunch left. Three receivers set to the left. In a wing formation, Van Groot loses the handle on the football, scooped up by the Jackrabbits. Fumble by Van Groot. Miscue on the handoff, a bit of an RPO, but he had no run option after that.
1: Guess who's there again for the FR, fumble recovery. It's number 28 in blue, Chase Van Toll. Sitzman, the big guy from Wayne State coming in, reaches through to knock it out.
0: Punch that ball away, and the Jackrabbits force another fumble and get it first and goal from the Stetson 8-yard line here. And South Dakota State's Chase Mason remains in the game. QB1, Jackrabbits.
1: Joe Ullman was part of that fumble recovery too, because after Sitzman pitched it out or punched it out, it was Ullman who drilled Van Groot and didn't give him a chance to get the recovery.
0: Andrew Gusted to the left-hand side. Hand off to number 4, Corey Blair. Breaks through a tackle, gets a couple of yards down to the 6-yard line. Short gain makes it second and goal now from the 6. Coming back into the game for the Jackrabbits, Josiah Johnson. And Blair will check out. Also out of the game here for South Dakota State, John Pika at right tackle. So that front line getting some rotations there, adding some depth up front there too. Gusted will split out wide right now. All he's done is make first downs and touchdowns when he touches the ball. Chase Mason will hand off to Johnson. Weaves off, breaks off a tackle. Stays on his feet. Spins to the end zone. Josiah Johnson from 6 yards out powers his way in for now his second touchdown of the day. The Jacks' third rushing touchdown makes it 34-0. Again, nothing fancy, just between the tackles dive, South Dakota State. A 2-play, 8-yard drive created by the Sitzman forced fumble. Jack's golden opportunity, punch it in for a score. Tristan Alvano from Omaha, Nebraska. Try the PAT. Max Pelham the hold. Snap is back a little bit low, but splits the uprights, and it's good. Long snapper duties, Mr. Carson Strobeen, Junior from Sioux City, Iowa. The operation is clean. South Dakota State 35-0 with 12:34 to play in our second quarter. We'll take a timeout. Be back in a moment here on the Jackrabbit Sports Network from Learfield.
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